0: reporting that Trump's IRS lawsuit could turn into a slush fund for Trump's allies. Plus, today's fascinating victory for reproductive rights at the Supreme Court. All that and the new reporting on Kash Patel's VIP snorkeling adventure in Pearl Harbor.
1: I'm the first one in. I'm the last one out. I've never been intoxicated on the job.
0: And All In starts right now. Good evening from New York. I'm Chris Hayes. Is there a single person on earth who really believes that Donald Trump is in China to represent the public interest, to help ordinary Americans, put America in the best possible position? It's what state visits like these are supposed to be about. But with Trump, it feels like a lot of money-grubbing private interest. Let's just start with who he's traveling with, his retinue, some of the richest and most powerful people on earth. Elon Musk, Jensen Huang of NVIDIA, Tim Cook of Apple, Dina Powell of Meta, about a dozen others from companies like BlackRock and Boeing. What do you think their agenda is during this trip? Do you think they're focused on what's best for, like, the American middle class, the working class? Or are they focused on what's best for them, for their shareholders and their boards? Well, we know the answer. Reuters is reporting the, quote, a critical precondition for companies to join the trip was having a tangible ask that promised a concrete outcome or a handshake deal during or after the summit. A precondition for these CEOs to attend the trip was to have some kind of scheme cooked up to make some more cash. Here's another one for you. The Trump family would have you believe the president's adult son, Eric, the guy who runs the Trump Organization and just flew to China with his dad's entourage of oligarchs, is on the trip solely to support his dad.
2: This is probably the best of it, what you're seeing right here. Air Force One flying to the other side of the world. Pretty cool. Just to be an observer, to be a fly on the wall, and to keep your father company. I have no other role in this trip.
0: Oh, dad needs company, fly on the wall. Oh, look, little me here just watching this all happen. You really believe that? Eric Trump runs a family business, just there to keep his dad company. The one who was like on the board of some drone company, he's got a Pentagon contract and also runs some phone company that sells golden Trump phones and never ship. That guy, when even the first lady apparently couldn't be bothered to go. I mean, Donald Trump knows the score here. We all do, right? Once upon a time, Donald Trump has very strong feelings about a son traveling with his father on an official state visit to China.
3: Hunter, I just want to tell you, I couldn't be happier for you and your family. And I know you don't know anything about energy, and I know it's an energy company, but I think they made a great deal, Hunter. And then they fly to China. And I'm dealing with people right now. They're tough as hell, those Chinese negotiators. And Hunter, who's not too smart, Hunter. He goes in, he has a meeting, he walks out in his fund with $1.5 billion.
0: Now, Trump sure thought it was a problem when Hunter Biden flew on Air Force One. With Eric, of course, it's fine, right? By the way, is it me or did Donald Trump seem like 20 years younger in that clip? My God. And again, it's only a scandal when it's sort of different than the background, right? When you can, like, you know, make it out. I mean, that was the thing about the whole Hunter Biden stuff, right? And Joe Biden, it's like that was this one thing they could point to. But that's not how Trump operates, right? This is just every day. Every day there's some new example of how the Trump family is enriching itself. Take this situation. This is wild. And maybe you saw this, maybe you didn't. With the Palm Beach Airport, do you see this? Okay. There's a Palm Beach Airport. The state of Florida has now sycophantically renamed it the President Donald J. Trump International Airport. Normally, this would just be a symbolic tribute. It's not for the Trumps. Get this. As The Guardian reports, quote, analysts predict the president is likely to net millions from the unorthodox legal agreement between Palm Beach County and DTTM Operations LLC, his Delaware-based company that oversees licensing, marketing, and intellectual property. Under the leadership of Donald Trump Jr., the company, part of the wider Trump Organization, has assumed numerous rights and advantages the analysts say are unusual for a contract of this nature, irrespective that it prohibits direct financial compensation from goods sold at the airport. So basically what this is the Trump family business gets to total control over the vendors who hawk merch to tourists and retain the right to make money from any licensing of the airport's name. Again, one of those things, like the no-bid contract for $13 million of the pool refinishing that just would be, like, dominating the news for a week. But again, just all so used to headlines like that. It's baked in. It's baked in. We know it. Trump and the family and the people around him will take every single opportunity to enrich themselves, regardless of the optics. The corruption has become so commonplace, it's not news. Here's another example. Again, these are just from today. I'm just doing today's news. So back in 2024, the Biden DOJ indicted India's richest man, Gautam Adani, for corruption and fraud. Adani then hired, wait for it, ready, one of Trump's personal lawyers as his representation. Now, I could stop there and be like, guess how this ends up, ladies and gentlemen? Well, as the New York Times reports, Trump's lawyer got Adani a meeting with the DOJ last month where he made the government an offer. He went through the case and all the reasons they shouldn't prosecute and why they had a strong defense. But then there was a slide that said if they dropped the case, Adani would invest $10 billion in the U.S. economy and create 15,000 jobs. First of all, do we think that's really going to happen? But also, what the hell, dude? That has nothing to do with a criminal case. Well, today, the Times reported that, lo and behold, the DOJ will drop the charges. Sure, feels like they proffered a bribe. I mean, again, maybe not to Trump's pockets directly, but it gives him achievement to tout, right? That's the whole point. Which brings us today, and again, we are just doing today's news as the president of China, just today's news, okay? That brings us to the pièce de résistance, what I like to think of as the Sistine Chapel of Trump corruption, what you might call the Great Heist. Yes, it's the story we covered last night in which Donald Trump is trying to shake down his own government, the one that he controls, for $10 billion with a B, Donald Trump dollars. Okay? He's suing the IRS for his tax returns leaking, in which, by the way, is a very legally defective suit, just parentheses. And he wants a settlement. And he's the one overseeing whether he's going to get a settlement. It's his government, right? Well, today, as he's off in China making deals for God knows who, we have more reporting about how this heist might shake out. According to a new report in the ABC News, which MS Now has not independently confirmed, Trump has a broad outline of what he wants for his settlement. Trump will drop his lawsuit, get this, ready, in exchange for an opaque, secretive, unaccountable $1.7 billion slush fund of your tax dollars, okay? Deposited in. Specifically, wait for it, for so-called victims who claim they were unfairly targeted by the Biden DOJ. I'm going to quote here from ABC's reporting. While the exact terms of the settlement are still being finalized, sources have described the proposed compensation fund as a hybrid between a victim compensation fund similar to the civil claims process that followed the 2010 Deepwater Horizon oil spill and a truth and reconciliation style commission. The settlement terms are expected to prohibit Trump from directly receiving payments related to those three legal claims. However, entities associated with Trump are not explicitly barred from filing additional claims, sources said. Under the terms of the potential settlement agreement, President Trump would have the authority to remove members of the commission running the fund without cause. The commission would be under no obligation to disclose its procedures or decision-making process for awarding more than $1 billion, the sources said. Think of this. $1.7 billion of our money, of public money, money that could go to Medicaid or to food stamps or to repairing roads or to helping farmers or whatever. $1.7 billion that Trump now controls with zero oversight of your money to dole out to who? How? Maybe he'll give it to the guys who beat the cops half to death on January 6th, the ones that were like trying to crush him in the door until he died and then he was rescued. Or maybe they'll give it to the dude with the Auschwitz T-shirt or the guy with the Confederate flag. Or maybe he'll dole out millions to the men convicted of seditious conspiracy for an attempt armed insurrection against our democracy. You believe the guy who reportedly wants that deal has your best interest at heart? Congressman Jamie Raskin is a Democrat of Maryland. He serves as ranking member of the Judiciary Committee, and he joins me now. Okay, I don't know where to start with this. Again, you're the constitutional law professor and you're the lawyer and I'm not. I'm married to a constitutional law professor and a very good lawyer. Can this possibly be legal? I want to say that it's not legal, But can this possibly be legal?
4: Well, it's an outrageous abuse of the judgment fund that the Department of Justice has had since the 1960s to settle actually valid legal causes of action, claims brought against the government. And for many decades now, Congress has trusted the Department of Justice to administer this fund fairly. But of course, we're living in Trump land, and so it's just one more political slush fund for them. Trump's utterly bogus, spurious $10 billion lawsuit against the IRS is not being settled. That's just an excuse for them to go ahead and create this fund. If he went to court with that cause of action against the IRS, his lawyers would be sanctioned like so many of them. It's just utterly ridiculous. It is ludicrous. But they want to use it as the pretext to set up this $1.7 billion slush fund. Congress has got to rein in the administration, and we've got to restore control over the appropriations of the government, because the Department of Justice, you know, if you do the math on this, Chris, the first thing I did was I divided $1.7 billion by 1,600, which is the number of pardoned insurrectionists and rioters there were, and you get just over $1 million. Each one of them could be given $1 million, and then they would have, you know, tens of millions left over for other purposes. But he's basically replenishing the private militia that he pardoned from January 6th, just in time for the 2026 elections.
0: That, I mean, again, you just said it. That was also my thought, was like, man, this has some real warlord vibes to it. Like, you're going to plunder the state for billions of dollars in cash that you're going to hand out to the people that violently attempted to overthrow the government last time on your behalf, including people convicted of sedition. I mean, again, I don't know who he's going to give it out to, but that appears, again, from the reporting, this appears to be the plan. I mean, those are the people he pardoned, right? He's set all the precedents here.
4: Look,
0: that is dark stuff.
4: Yes, it's terrifying to contemplate what might be going through his mind right now. But let's get back to the rule of law for a second. In America, if you've got a claim against the government because the government, you know, had a truck going down the highway and crushed your car, or there was medical malpractice by an army doctor, you bring a lawsuit or you file a claim. And the government almost never settles the claims, and you've got to go to court in order to do it. But you've got to make a proof that you actually were injured and there were actual damages. This has nothing to do with that. He wants to set up a fund that is completely under the control of his sycophants and cronies, that he can dismiss them at any time if they're not doing exactly what he wants. And he can literally direct them to give money to this or that person based on personal favor or whatever reason he wants. There's no rule of law or rhyme or reason to any of it. It is just a slush fund, and it has got to be stopped. And I call on all of the Republican members of Congress to please stand up for the rule of law once and for all at last. You cannot allow this to go on.
0: There's if you take a step back, right, there's a kind of broader sense in which, if you think about this as like a house that's been vandalized or messed with, right? Like, we're at the point now where this is not surface damage to the structure. It's not like drywall and a paint job. This is like structural damage being committed against the constitutional order. Profound structural damage that needs some sort of structural response. Like, you got to go in there with an architect and an engineer. And I mean, if Democrats win a majority in Congress, what that first step is, if down the road they get all branches of government, are you thinking that way? Are Democrats thinking that way?
4: Well, absolutely, because what we're facing here is that corruption is not an occasional weekend excursion for them. Corruption is all they do. It's like watching The Sopranos and waking up and What is the scam of the day? What is the ripoff and the caper we're going to do today? They don't have a plan to get health care to the American people or lower inflation on day one or bring down the price of groceries or housing. No, they've got plans to get themselves rich. So this is corruption versus democracy. To stand up for constitutional democracy is to stand up against all of these schemes of private self-enrichment and corruption, which is all that they are doing. And this is why I am saying to the Republicans, you have a unified Democratic caucus against this prostitution of the U.S. government and this plunder of the taxpayers. We need just a handful of you to stand up for your country.
0: Since the scope of this is so enormous and $1.7 million and also so ridiculous because every day you're chasing down a new one, I do have to get your, as someone who's on the Judiciary Committee, your response to just another sort of small example of this, which is emails show that FBI Director Kash Patel's Hawaii trip included a VIP snorkel at the Pearl Harbor Memorial, a VIP snorkel around the USS Arizona coordinated by the military. We should note snorkeling is normally not allowed around the memorial site where 900 sailors and Marines died when it sank December 7, 1941. But that seems believable to me, but also sort of par for the course.
4: Well, you know, it's lawlessness up and down. These are people who don't respect the major principles of the Constitution, like the Foreign Emoluments Clause, the Domestic Emoluments Clause. And of course, they're not going to respect some, you know, mere regulations against snorkeling if that's what they intend to do, to go out and have a party and snorkel and drink and whatever else they do. They never have the public interest in mind. They are never conscious of what the law is, and they are flagrantly violating the Constitution and exploiting the American people and our resources. And it's a scandal. So we are in the fight of our lives every single day between now and the election in November. We've got to defend the election against every form of artifice, every scheme to corrupt it and steal it. And then we've got to keep going because we're looking at a presidential election and we've got to defend democracy all the way through. But people need to get ready for this because I know everybody has been in the struggle for a long time, but you got to stick with it because this is not the struggle for one year or one election cycle. We need to take democracy back from these people. They are criminals, they are plunderers, they are liars, thieves, and hypocrites all the way.
0: Congressman Jamie Raskin, thanks for your time tonight.
4: You bet.
0: Coming up, Trump's open corruption hits new heights. Congressman Ro Khanna on the president's other travel companions. Again, keep your eyes on this. That's next.
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0: White House says Trump's assets are in a trust his kids control. Think about that for a second. That's not really an arm's length kind of thing, right? Is it okay for the president of the United States to be buying and selling stock in companies he's actually working in his official capacity to boost? Is it okay he stands to profit from that? Congressman Ro Khanna is a Democrat of California, serves as ranking member of the Select Committee on Strategic Competition between the U.S. and China, and he joins me now. Let me just start on that because there has been so much attention on members of Congress trading stocks. And in this case, there's like this trust the kids control, his adult children, that who's like one of whom's on the plane. Obviously, that's like a fiction. You can just tell them to trade stocks, however. And I just, when I saw the disclosure today, I was like, oh, right, the president. Who has way more control and way more inside knowledge about what might be happening, is he can trade stocks based on that.
16: Well, obviously we need to ban stock trading in Congress, but a hundredfold of what's going on is the corruption in the White House and the fact that Donald Trump thinks that it's okay for his kids to be controlling stocks while he's making deals is just blatant corruption. No president in modern times has done that. They always, when they get there, put their money in an independent managed trust, a blind trust, where it's some institution having the assets. And Trump just flouted that, as he's flouted a lot of other laws.
0: Here's the thing so striking to me about the optics of this trip so far, and I think it's a little like the Iran war, right? If you were to sort of ask someone who doesn't even pay a lot of attention to politics of like the sort of Trump brand or what does he stand for, one of the things was like no new wars in the Middle East, right? The other big thing was like the 20 to 30 years of bipartisan consensus that like vis-a-vis the U.S.-China relationship, what's good for the CEOs is good for Americans. That, like, Donald Trump is against all that, right? Like, he's the sledgehammer that's going to... And I'm, like, watching in the same way watching the Iran war. It's like, wait a second, I guess we're doing this all over again. We're doing the, like, what do the CEOs want? And that's what's going to be good for America.
16: Chris, you nailed it. I mean, you actually took Donald Trump seriously. Like, the two things that he campaigned on since 2016 is we shouldn't have these foreign wars. I'm going to be the guy who's not going to get into militarism. And then he said, look, they sold you out. Wall Street sold you out. Silicon Valley tech billionaires sold you out. They sold you out to China. They let China into the World Trade Organization. There was the China shock. It decimated Western Pennsylvania, Ohio, Michigan. I'm going to be the guy who actually stands up to China, rebalances collapses the economy. And then he asks the very global elite he railed against to come with him to beg China to put $1 trillion into America and have factories that are going to undercut American labor here. It's worse than even offshoring jobs, and to cut more deals to offshore. I mean, you can't write it. It's so tragic. It's like my heart bleeds for the American worker who just got duped by this guy.
0: Do you think, I mean, one thing I think that people haven't realized below the surface, again, I think this like idea of hawkishness is a little stupid in many ways. The U.S.-China relationship is complicated and nuanced and really like really complex, like lots of cross pressures. But at the most basic level, the Biden administration was pretty tough on China, pretty restrictive, pretty intense on investing in American manufacturing, like didn't let a bunch of the NVIDIA chips go over there. Trump has been way, way, way more conciliatory on all that stuff. Or am I getting it wrong?
16: He has. Well, first of all, there was a reason manufacturing was up under Joe Biden. Jobs, I mean, it's not making it up. It's like data. And manufacturing is down under Donald Trump. 80,000 jobs down. He has had no investment in American industry. He's had no sense of actually holding China accountable on dumping and investigations. I mean, let me give you one concrete example, because I was on this trip, Heartland tour. There's a Chinese company, Fuyao, which is a glass manufacturer that has imported a lot of labor violations from overseas and is undercutting American manufacturing in Pennsylvania. And Biden was investigating them. Trump stopped the investigation. So it is pure rhetoric with him and no policy.
0: That's a really great point. What should come out of this? Like, this is one of those areas where I genuinely feel it's pretty complex. There's a lot of nuance to it. I don't think a cold war with China is a particularly good idea for either country. I also think like the relationship we had with them was pretty dysfunctional vis-a-vis the like China shock. What do you hear on this tour? What do you think it should look like?
16: Look, I think it should be an affirmation of the one China policy, saying the future of Taiwan should be determined by Taiwan and China without a military coercion. And that's double deterrence. Deter Taiwan from declaring independence, deter China from having coercion. So I agree with you. We don't want a Cold War. We don't want total decoupling. But what we want is rebalancing. We don't want them to be subsidizing all their industry. If they want to invest in the United States, they should learn to respect labor law, and it shouldn't undercut our union jobs. And we should have investment in critical industries, in steel, in batteries, in new technology here in the United States, so that we don't have these massive trade deficits. All of that Biden was doing. And Trump basically has undermined that in this trip. And he is really betraying the farmers and manufacturers who he campaigned saying that he was going to stand up for them.
0: You know, you mentioned the farmers. It occurred to me today, I was talking about the Iran analogy, that like soybean purchases is the Chinese Strait of Hormuz. In both Trump 1 and Trump 2, yeah, they figured out very quickly that American farmers are very dependent on export sales of soybeans to China. And that if you turn that off in the same way that you like turn Strait of Hormuz off, you immediately create very politically salient pain in the U.S. And we've seen it happen now twice, and it's been a pretty effective means of the Chinese government essentially like kind of getting Trump to back down and show his belly.
16: Well, yeah, you're absolutely right. I mean, soybean sales are down. And the other leverage they had is they stopped sending rare earths and critical minerals.
0: Right.
16: And so what happened is Trump came in. He had a sledgehammer approach. He spiked tariffs. Then he basically got spooked because he realized, yep, well, China can just stop buying soybeans, selling us rare earths. And so now he's like just capitulating. And it actually shows that some level of expertise and knowledge actually matters. Like, you know, it's when you're running the world's greatest economy, superpower, it matters that you know what you're doing and don't just engage in puffery. And now people are facing the consequences of someone who doesn't know what he's doing on the nuances of the relationship.
0: All right, Congressman Ro Khanna, thanks for your time tonight.
16: Thank you.
0: Still ahead, Democrats call for Trump's Commerce Secretary to resign. Congresswoman Yasemin Ansari on the latest Epstein cover-up attempt and developments on the Lutnick front. That's next.
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5: Late yesterday, we got a first look at the 96-page transcript of Commerce Secretary Howard Lutnick's testimony to the House Oversight Committee behind closed doors last week. That was where Lutnick tried to clean up all the inconsistencies, one might even say outright lies, depending on how you interpret it, surrounding his relationship with the late child sex trafficker Jeffrey Epstein. That transcript appears to support the sentiments of Democrats who questioned Lutnick, who said he still wasn't being honest. Well, today, all 21 Democrats on the House Oversight Committee signed a letter demanding Lutnick's resignation. Quote, "The facts are clear. You lied to the American people and attempted to conceal your relationship with Jeffrey Epstein in your public statements. Your lack of candor demonstrates you are unfit to perform the duties required of you as Secretary of Commerce." Congresswoman Yasmin Ansari of Arizona is one of the oversight Democrats who attended the hearing and signed that letter, and she joins me now. Obviously, I think Democrats are going to be skeptical of any Trump cabinet member. And he did seem to be not the most forthcoming. Why call for his resignation?
6: Think of all of the people that we have conducted interviews with so far throughout the Epstein investigation. Howard Lutnick, the Commerce Secretary of the United States of America, was the most blatantly deceptive, the most obviously covering up for, you know, the lies that he has already told to the American people. And I think we're all just so sick and tired of how disgustingly corrupt the Trump administration is, and the fact that people in my district, the vast majority of them, and you know, the majority of Americans across this country are just so sick of this corruption as they take away people's health care. And then Howard Lutnick just sits in front of us behind closed doors without being on video and just lies over and over and over again. I read back parts of the transcript and I was just disgusted all over again myself.
5: I have not read the entire transcript, but I was going through a bunch of it today. And he is very, I'll say, like squirrely and evasive. If that's a fair or charitable read, was that how it felt in the room?
6: Yes, and that's why, you know, I actually wasn't that concerned for this one, that it wasn't on video compared to some of the others, because it's so clear, even when you read the back and forth, that he's lying and that he's uncomfortable, and it's just clear.

0: hear from the responses. I mean, whether you look at our dialogue where I asked him about whether or not in the year 2012 when he went to Epstein's Island, whether he had heard about the 2008 Alex Acosta sweetheart plea deal and the many accusations and the charges against Epstein. He said no, even though this was his next door neighbor and they ran in the same circles. Whether you look at other members' exchanges with him and you read them and you know how he takes back the fact that he had claimed in October of 2025 that he believed that Jeffrey Epstein blackmailed people. And he's taken that back. And I think that's one of the pieces that we need to look at most closely. And I think the interview with Lutnick, as well as our trip earlier this week to West Palm Beach and the hearing that Oversight Democrats had with survivors of these heinous crimes, really has demonstrated to me that we will have to open much of this back up, that we have to bring these individuals back when we take the majority in Congress. And there have to be real consequences for these lies, because these are crimes. I mean, whether you're under oath or not under oath, lying to Congress is a lie. And someone like Howard Lutnick has clearly done so over and over and over again.
1: I want to just stay on that one point that you made, because that I was looking at the transcript today, that point where you ask, OK, in 2012, you know, were you aware? And he says no. Now, at you know, at this time, this is a guy who's like sort of notorious and has a huge reputation and has moved next door and is a billionaire and like, people know, like, they travel in similar circles. It's on the internet. You right. Like that one is pretty tough and implausible, particularly when paired with the story that he told at length about his wife and him going over there and Epstein saying an incredibly creepy thing about the massage room he keeps in his house. That, like, all combined, his testimony before your committee is that, like, no, never put the name into Google, like, knew nothing about it, right? That, like, that's what he's saying.
0: Yeah, that part was really heated in the moment, because I was so shocked that he said that. I mean, I think my expectation for some of these things, it's like when you've been caught so red-handed, or you've made a mistake in your life. Everybody does make mistakes, and maybe you made a bad judgment call. Just say that. I think it's really bizarre and raises so many more questions that he tries to claim that he didn't know. And again, I've said this many times, but, and I said it to him, I was like, I was a child then, and I heard about it. It was a kind of a tabloid thing. It was all over the news. I mean, everyone knew about this. So to say that you didn't know, you are so clearly lying. And again, this is now, I just feel like he's a pathological liar. He's digging himself deeper into a hole. I don't think he has any morals whatsoever, and I think he should be fired immediately for that.
1: On the sort of original sin here, which is that Acosta deal, right? I mean, the idea of someone getting a sweetheart dealer connected. I have to ask about this news, and I'm not sure you saw it today. You're on the Oversight Committee, but about a billionaire indicted in the final days of the Biden administration, Indian billionaire Adani, who hired Trump's personal lawyer, made a presentation where they said why they think they have a case. It's Robert Jufer Jr. And then said, we're going to, you know, invest money in the U.S. and hire a bunch of people, $10 billion investment, and then has the case dismissed, which is a different shade than the sort of original sin that happened with Alex Acosta. But there's a sort of thematic connection here about, like, who gets justice and who doesn't.
0: Yeah, and let's talk about who's gotten justice and who hasn't. In West Palm Beach, we heard from girls, from women who were girls at the time, one of whom had never spoken like this publicly before, because the reason she was even there was because Pam Bondi failed to redact her name. And so when she botched the Epstein files release, this woman's entire life was exposed. Rosa, she had been trafficked through international modeling agencies. And these women still have not gotten justice, because Alex Acosta did this insane sweetheart plea deal back in 2008 where they called these girls child prostitutes. And the women even said it themselves. They're like, is that even a thing? There's no such thing as a child prostitute. Right. And it's just so egregious that, again, Alex Acosta came before our committee and acted like that was a normal thing that he did. And there was nothing weird about that when it's all clearly a cover up. And then you have people, who've committed vast, vast crimes who are going to likely get pardons from this administration because of money and because of billions of dollars in corruption. And that is just the theme of this administration, is egregious and vast, endless corruption.
1: Congresswoman Yasmin Ansari, thanks for joining us tonight. Appreciate it.
0: We'll be right
1: back.
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4: Since returning to the White House, abortion has been, I think it's fair to say, like the one issue that Donald Trump has tried to keep as far away from headlines to draw as little attention to as humanly possible. There are a lot of people, though, who want to keep cracking down on abortion, particularly by targeting medications that are now used for more than 60% of the time. Those people include right-wing state attorneys general, like the one in Louisiana, where abortion is almost totally banned. Well, last fall, that state challenged the FDA's decision to make abortion medication available by mail. Today, the Supreme Court issued a stay on a ruling by the lower Fifth Circuit that would have basically blocked telehealth access to mifepristone. It's one of the two pills used in most medication abortions. The court's move today means mifepristone still available by mail for now. But again, there is a widespread effort across multiple fronts in Congress, at the regulatory level, in the courts, to end medical abortion, to go after states where doctors are mailing the pills to other states where abortion's banned. And in this midterm election year, some conservatives on the Supreme Court may want to deflect attention from this, sort of nothing to see here. But one of the things I saw today, and you see now, is the clock is ticking on their ability to keep doing that. Philip Bump's a senior data editor and columnist for CT Insider. Michelle Goodwin's professor of constitutional law and global health policy at Georgetown Law School, author of the book Policing the Womb, and they join me. Now, Michelle, let me just start with you. So basically, you have, there's been multiple attempts, right, through the courts to stop the FDA from allowing doctors to prescribe this through telemedicine to mail this medication. The Fifth Circuit, very conservative court, sided with the Louisiana AG who's trying to stop that. And then the Supreme Court today stayed that pending appeal, meaning people get to still have the medication. But there were some angry dissents by Alito. What do you make of what the court did today?
5: Well, it's important what the court did today, but you're absolutely right that the court has become deeply politicized. It's the kind of framing that even 10 years ago, people would be very hesitant with naming, but it's incredibly clear with the Supreme Court. You showed an image of the order from today. About a paragraph is devoted to staying the case. It's the other 8 pages that are devoted to Justice Thomas and Justice Alito showing their discontent with the majority of the court. And I think you're absolutely right that this has become so politicized that members of the court may very well be concerned about midterm elections. And let's be clear, that is a bridge that is way too far for the Supreme Court. But it is hard to deny, as so many Americans show discontent with the Supreme Court, show their dismay with the Supreme Court and their lack of trust in the Supreme Court, that now it's hard to avoid the allegations that the court has become politically partisan and its own legislative branch of government.
4: What's interesting to me, Michelle and Philip, is that the same dynamic evident in the order today, right, which is that a majority of the court says, let's stay it. And then Justice and Thomas and Alito are furious. In fact, Alito says, what is at stake is the perpetration of a scheme to undermine our decision in Dobbs v. Jackson Women's Health Organization. And what he means by that is letting women have abortions, right? Like, putatively, Dobbs was about the Constitution. But what he's like pissed off about evidently is like, we don't want women to keep having access to abortions. And that dynamic is the same dynamic inside the Trump administration at the FDA. Right. It's the same dynamic in Congress. There is a powerful force in the Republican Party who wants to crack down. who so far has largely been held at bay, but you wonder how long that's going to last.
6: Yeah, and I think one of the things we're seeing now, and this is an issue that continues to be the case that most Americans support the access to abortion. I think it's safe to say that one of the reasons that we're seeing, for example, Donald Trump ousting the head of the FDA is that this was a person who was targeted by the pro-life community for not being hardcore enough on abortion.
4: Yep.
6: On May 6th, the Wall Street Journal says, hey, this is why this is happening. On May 8th, Donald Trump starts, there are rumors emerge that the FDA commissioner is going to be gone. One of the things that I think is fascinating is that it's also happening right now that Donald Trump is responsive to that community because he has always seen the pro-life community as a political asset and not as a moral issue or not as an issue that he is central, that is core to his belief system. He understands the midterms are coming. He sees a thing that this is a constituency of his that is going sideways, and he takes steps to address that.
4: Right. The FDA director was ousted. He was sort of in the middle of a few different controversies that anti-abortion groups hated the fact the FDA has not changed its regulation on telemedicine. There's also he was also not pro flavored vape enough, which is what would have been. Apparently, the president really likes flavored vapes. But it's also the case, Michelle, that like there have now been multiple attempts at this. It's one of these things where whether the court is playing politics or not, it's knocking at the door of bringing this back. Right. I mean, the court now has to deal with this Fifth Circuit ruling, don't they?
5: Well, they do, but they don't have to deal with it right now. And it's deeply concerning. I always like to level set. Let's remember that when Dobbs came, the Supreme Court was overturning a decision that was 7-2, Roe v. Wade. And five of those seven justices were Republican appointed. What the Supreme Court is doing now and what Justice Alito has claimed is that the Supreme Court is acting recklessly and disregarding what happened in Dobbs. But that's exactly what he did with regard to Roe. It is highly unusual. In fact, it had never happened that the Supreme Court overturned a right, and certainly not one in which there had been a reliance interest, which means that there were people actually relying on what the Supreme Court had actually decided in Roe v. Wade. So it's a bit ironic. It's like the pot calling the kettle black or any of those ways in which you see a bit of a hypocrisy, which is exactly what you see from Justice Alito. But it's also worth noting where Justice Thomas has landed on this. He's been concerned and mentioned it in Dobbs that all of what we've seen basically of the last 50 years of substantive due process rights, he says, put them on the table, put them on the chopping block. All of those with the exception of interracial marriage, which affects his life, but anything else that we've seen with regard to gay marriage, contraceptive access, all of that. So we should be concerned not just about what's happening here with abortion, but we should also be concerned about contraception and any of the other areas in which Americans have said we want to live in that kind of democracy. All of that is a perfect storm coming from the Supreme Court, potentially.
4: And Thomas, in his dissent today, talks about the possible criminal prosecution of these doctors. You've got to sort of, you know, we talked about Iran. You know, here's the polling on abortion, just, you know, legal 60%, illegal 38%. You know, Iran's a sort of similar dynamic, right? It's like not very popular at all. People hate it. It sort of goes back on one of his core promises. There's a small group of super motivated and powerful people in the Republican coalition who want to go with the war with Iran. Mm-hmm. Exact same dynamics here. Like, we showed the polling. It screwed the Republicans in the year of Dobbs in 2022 in the midterms.
6: Exactly.
4: And yet there's a small group of people who pretty close to him who really want their version of an Iran war, which is mass criminalization of abortion.
6: Yeah, that's exactly. I mean, I was going to mention 2022. People forget that that was a better than expected year for Democrats, primarily because of the Dobbs decision. I do think that it's important to remember the distinction here, which is that there is a core moral belief that some people have that leads them to this decision. Again, though, that's not how Donald Trump has ever viewed this. It's not how he's ever talked about it. And in 2016, he never betrayed any understanding of the nuance of the issue. And so now he's sort of here with his hands tied.
4: Yeah, I mean, the question is, who does he listen to, though, as we come down the stretch? Because I think you can go either way, right? Like,
6: that's right.
4: Keep this far away, or my base is getting restless. I got to give him something.
6: That's
4: Philip
6: right.
4: Bump, Michelle Goodwin, thank you both. Stay tuned in just a few minutes. Jen Psaki will be speaking with former FBI Director James Comey. We'll be right back.
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4: As Donald Trump meets with Xi Jinping in China, his Treasury Secretary is discussing what should be the top issue.
16: The U.S. is the undisputed leader in the world here. We have the greatest AI companies. We're actually going to be discussing the AI guardrails with the Chinese. Because the Chinese are substantially behind us, but they have a very advanced AI industry here. So the two AI superpowers are going to start talking. We're going to set up a protocol.
4: Setting up an international protocol on AI is a good idea. I don't know if the Trump administration negotiated is, though, but it's one of the topics and themes we discuss in my new podcast series, Why Is This Happening? The AI Endgame. New episodes drop every Tuesday. That's All In on this Thursday night. The briefing with Jen Psaki starts right now. Good evening, Jen.
17: All right, Chris, I've had your podcast in my queue, and I finally have flights this weekend, so I'm going to catch
4: Perfect.
17: Up. And then I'll
4: Great.
17: Have some questions next week.
4: I'm happy
17: But
4: to
17: I'm going to get right to it because I have Director Comey sitting right at the table, and there's a lot of things we could talk to him about. But I'll talk to you tomorrow. Okay, yesterday I started the show with the news that Trump was reportedly planning to settle his $10 billion lawsuit against the IRS, potentially for enough money to double his net worth, I would note, potentially for protections from future IRS audits. And that whole settlement was reportedly expected to happen out of court before Trump's lawyers were expected to appear in front of a judge next week. It had already been scheduled. A judge who very well may have thrown out the case entirely. So, yeah, that's what we started the show with yesterday. If you're watching, you may remember. And just Trump's personal lawyers, again, this is just like I have to restate this, coming to an agreement with the Justice Department run by his former personal lawyers privately to potentially give Trump billions of your tax dollars. And yesterday, that seemed unfathomably corrupt and brazen, far beyond what he had ever attempted in the past. And then came tonight's news, just this evening. Because tonight, ABC News reports that Trump is expected to settle his lawsuit with the IRS in exchange for the creation of a $1.7 billion fund to compensate Trump allies who claim they were wrongfully targeted by the Biden administration. As ABC put it tonight, the arrangement would be an unprecedented use of taxpayer dollars with little oversight. And under the terms of the potential settlement, the money would be controlled by a commission made up of five members. But of course, there's always a but here. That commission would really answer to just one man, because here is part of the story as well. President Trump would have the authority to remove members of the commission running the fund without cause. And the commission would be under no obligation to disclose its procedures or decision-making process for awarding more than $1 billion. Let's be clear-eyed about what this means here. I mean, that is $1.7 billion of taxpayer money in a slush fund controlled by Donald Trump with no transparency or oversight. Now, I should note that a spokesperson for the Justice Department declined to comment to ABC News on this story, and representatives for the White House, the IRS, and the Treasury Department didn't respond either to requests for comment. And sources told ABC News that while a settlement of some kind is expected in the coming days, the final terms will not be set until they are officially announced, which I would just note is not a that story is trash, that's not true response either. Now, that is also kind of an incredible statement, considering both sides negotiating the settlement are essentially representing the same person. I mean, what will Trump's personal lawyers and his former personal lawyers land on here? Will he get a few billion dollars? Will he get protection from audits? Will he get a slush fund to reward his allies? Or will he get all of the above? I guess it depends on how much he thinks he can get away with, because all of this is so brazen. And this is truly further than he has ever gone. I mean, just think about who exactly would be eligible to get a big, fat payday from this Trump slush fund. First of all, anyone who alleges they were harmed by the Biden administration's weaponization, as the Trump administration calls it, of the legal system, when the legal system was actually independent. Like, say, the 1,600 people who were charged for their actions at the riot at the Capitol on January 6th. Or all of the people involved in Trump's fake elector scheme and his attempt to overturn the results of the 2020 election. All of his co-defendants in his litany of criminal cases. Trump has already pardoned most of these people, people who beat up police officers, people who threatened to kill Mike Pence, people who tried to subvert our country's democracy. Now he's reportedly trying to siphon taxpayer money from the U.S. Treasury, your money, to reward those same people. Not despite the crimes they committed, but because of the crimes they committed. Because those crimes were committed on Donald Trump's behalf. And we already know what this kind of system could look like. I mean, 2 months ago, the Justice Department settled a case brought by former Trump National Security Advisor Mike Flynn. The settlement resolved around the case Flynn pleaded guilty to twice. The Justice Department from Trump's first term dropped the case, and then just before the end of his first term, Trump pardoned him, protecting him from any future prosecution. But despite all of that, Trump alleged that he had been wrongly prosecuted, Flynn, I should say, alleged that he had been wrongly prosecuted for political reasons. And rather than fight the case, the Justice Department just gave Flynn $1.25 million. Now, last month, we saw an eerily similar situation play out in a case brought by former Trump advisor Carter Page, who was investigated but never even charged. The Justice Department gave him $1.25 million, too. I guess $1.25 million is the going rate. I don't know. And if Trump really does get this $1.7 billion slush fund, a lot more of Trump's former allies could be in for a big, fat payday, just like Flynn and Page. As Trump is getting more and more unpopular by the day, and as he is clearly laying the groundwork to contest elections yet again and to do anything he can to hold on to power, the message he is sending to his followers here is terrifying. If you commit a crime that benefits Trump, like many did on January 6th, you get a pardon and maybe even a payday. So if Trump needs his followers to do something illegal for him again, what's going to deter them? Joining me now is former FBI Director James Comey. He is the author of the new book, Red Verdict, which is about counterintelligence, something a lot of people should read up on in this particular moment. We're going to talk about that, I promise. But I just have to start by asking you about this news from ABC, this news that ABC News reported earlier this evening, that Trump is expected to drop his $10 billion lawsuit against the IRS in exchange for the creation of a $1.7 billion, I'm going to call it a slush fund, to compensate allies who claim they were wrongfully targeted by the Biden administration. What's your reaction to that?
18: When I first saw it, honestly, I thought it was an item from The Onion.
17: You didn't think it was real?
18: No. How could that be real? Putting a golden ATM at Mar-a-Lago. So my reaction was, how about take the 1.7 and give it to the sick and the hungry in this country who got pushed off assistance? But apparently it's going to go to his friends in the dark.
17: I just want to keep reading from this piece because some of it is so, it's really stunning to your point. It doesn't feel real. It feels like AI generated or The Onion or whatever you want to call it, but it is real. Here's another part from the piece. The arrangement would be an unprecedented use of taxpayer dollars with little oversight. Under the terms of the potential settlement agreement, President Trump would have the authority to remove members of the commission running the fund without cause, and the commission would be under no obligation to disclose its procedures or decision-making process for awarding more than $1 billion. This to me, I mean, we don't like to be hyperbolic. It feels, though, like he is crossing. It's so blatant and so in your face. It feels like he is crossing another line here. For people out there who are also trying to digest this and find it completely troubling, what do you tell them?
18: We got to get through 2.5 years. It's going to be incredibly painful. He appears not to care anymore. I think he said on the way to his helicopter, I don't care about what Americans are experiencing now, and it appears he's bearing that out with his actions. So we have to just hope that the rule of law holds, that we can change the makeup of Congress come this fall and get a second branch of government involved and ride this out.
17: I want to ask you about that because it's very optimistic, and I want to be an optimist too, I think, as many people do watching. But it's hard to, because you see people like J.D. Vance and Marco Rubio and others who seem to be wanting to follow the MAGA trend. They want to follow in Trump's footsteps here. Are you really that confident that 2.5 years, if we get through it, if one of them is sitting in the Oval Office, things will be different?
18: Well, I guess I tell myself, sitting in the Oval Office, how? You've driven the American people, except for the devout MAGA core, away from you with their expenses, with Iran, with all the things you've done to horrify them. Who is going to vote for the successor to Donald Trump? Hopefully no one will, and we'll have a different kind of president and a different administration.
17: I think most people watching probably hope for that, but we also see that Trump is doing everything to hold on to power. You're no stranger to that. You're very familiar with that. I mean, one of the things that I find most outrageous about this new reporting is that people convicted for their roles on January 6th could get payments out of this fund, according to the reporting. And it feels like, and you are the expert on counterterrorism and counterintelligence, not me, but it feels like it could incentivize people to commit crimes on Trump's behalf, or am I missing something there?
18: No, and he's been more blatant than that, right? Promising anybody who came within, I think, 200 feet of the Oval Office, they would get a pardon from him before he left. So he's making sure that if you're part of Cosa Nostra, this thing of ours, you're on my team, I'll take care of you. I'll take care of you reducing your exposure. I'll get you free dough. That's a very dangerous message.
17: I mentioned the payments to Michael Flynn and Carter Page. And obviously, in the past, there have been payments and settlement payments with people in the past, far more justified. But what, as you've thought about kind of what laws would need to be put in place to prevent, to protect from this activity in the future, what would need to happen in order to prevent payments like that that are abusive or the creation of, say, a slush fund?
18: Well, I would imagine Congress could create a more detailed structure around the federal government's justice fund, excuse me, judgment fund, which is used to pay settlements like this, mm-hmm. requiring more layers of oversight, more restriction. I don't know what they might be, but surely there's more we can do to keep an eye on that money. But at the end of the day, it comes down to the character of the people that we elect and the people they pick to run the agencies.
17: Trump's second term, and you and I have talked about this. I know you've been out there talking to a lot of people in the last couple of days. I mean, this is all a pattern, as we've seen. He'll pardon you or get your charges dropped if you do something for him. And if you do something he doesn't like, you're a perfect example of this. He's going to go after you and continue to target you. And all of this is happening in the light of day. It's happening. It's so blatant. It's so in your face. What do you think that the American people see in the justice system that Trump has been running?
18: Well, I worry that they're becoming numb to what he does, because I feel a little numb to this, right? I just got indicted for the second time, and my reaction is a little bit of a shrug. We can't become numb to it, because this is not normal, it's not okay, and it's not the way we are. I hope they can see that the Department of Justice has been deeply damaged. I hope they can see their way to the future, that it's going to be restored. 2.5 years from now, it's going to be a different Department of Justice. We just need to make sure we do everything possible that we get there.
17: When you say that justice can be restored and the Justice Department can be restored, I think one of the things you hear a lot about from people out there in the country, you see in polls too, is frustration with the courts, the Supreme Court specifically, I should say. There have been a lot of victories in lower courts, in federal courts, in state courts, and then last week, the Supreme Court just gutted the Voting Rights Act, and it makes people feel powerless out there. When you look at the court, my bet is, and we haven't talked about this before, that you're probably an institutionalist about mm-hmm. the court, just like my old boss Joe Biden was for a long mm-hmm. time. Do you look at the makeup of the court at this point and think maybe it's time for change there? Maybe it's time to expand the court for term limits or anything along those lines?
18: I'm open to having conversations about that, but like your former boss, I approach them all with a great deal of traditional conservatism, that I just want to be careful that we don't take something that was the genius design of our founders. And it really has saved us, the rule of law, through the judges over the last 8 years. I don't want to mess with that in a way that we may regret 20 years from now, 30 years from now. To me, the rule of law is not the rule of me. I don't get to have decisions that I agree with all the time. There's lots I disagree with. For me, the question is the regular order working? Are cases being heard in the right way? Are they showing us their work so we can criticize it or agree with it? And honestly, I by and large think it has, even though I don't agree with all the court's decisions.
17: Even the Supreme Court?
18: Even the Supreme Court. Yeah, I think that the actions of a number of the Supreme Court justices have brought understandable skepticism and even dishonor on the court. But in the main, we see the work, we understand why they're saying what they're saying, even if we disagree with them. That's the way the system works.
17: I think it's brought fury. Even my old boss, Joe Biden, has come around to the need to do some reforms of the court. You're not a politician, but I still wanted to ask you, because you talk a lot about the justice system. Let me ask you just about how you spent a lot of time in your career thinking about how our adversaries look at the United States and look at what's happening here. And I know even from traveling when I worked at the State Department, that's one of the things that they ask about. You're telling us to defend democracy, you're standing for democracy. Look what's happening in your own country. How do you think our adversaries are looking at our justice department, our justice system right now, I should say?
18: I think they see us as weak, confused in a lot of ways, understaffed in very significant areas, and led by a leader who's amoral and transactional and focused on his own ballroom and whatnot. And so I'm sure adversaries think it's an opportunity, because we've taken our eyes off of what matters most. And you see it in the body language in the president's visit to Beijing, right? Mm-hmm. President Xi looks in command and control. He's not sucking up to Donald Trump. Trump looks confused and old and looking to curry favor with this powerful man and slather him with compliments. That's a very bad sign, but I think it's the way our adversaries see us now.
17: I'm sure you've thought about this. One of the things you said back in 2018 is that Trump hadn't criticized Vladimir Putin yet. He still hasn't. Why do you think that is?
18: I still don't know. Now, in fairness to Trump, I guess, he's done things that surely Putin must get angry about. Venezuela, Iran, some of the other actions he's taken hurt Russia. But in the main, he continues to admire that dictator in ways I cannot explain.
17: Unexplainable. Let me ask you just something about another question just about the future, because some of this is how can the system be protected moving forward in case there's another actor like Trump? And I think everybody hopes, most people hope there is not. But one of the things that has struck me is that our legal system doesn't seem always prepared for the type of abuses that he is capable of. And there are systems, of course, in place in the Department of Justice for recusals that people who are the attorney general or the deputy attorney general, others have partaken in for many years, including people who were just in those roles. Should someone who has served as the personal attorney to the president be able to represent him in prosecuting cases that involve him? I know you don't want to speak to Blanche specifically, but as Congress looks to things they should do in the future, is that something they should take action on?
18: Yes, it ought to be one of the things as part of the rebuilding that's examined. Now, granted, I don't think we've ever had a president convicted by a jury of 34 felonies who then made one of his criminal defense lawyers from that trial the head of the Justice Department. So it's new ground for the ethics people, but we need to make sure that even if we didn't anticipate something as absurd as that, the rules address it.
17: I talked with Tim Weiner the other night, and I said his books are some people should be reading right now if they're trying to better understand law enforcement and these systems that are under attack. And your new book, Red Verdict, is at the heart of it is about counterintelligence, which is, of course, a whole world that people didn't know a lot about until they started digging into Kash Patel and what exactly is going on there. And he's, of course, gutted an FBI counterintelligence team specifically tasked with monitoring threats from Iran. He's gutted a lot of things within the FBI. What do you hope for people who read your book and try to better understand that unit of the agency you once ran, they take away? What do you hope they understand?
18: Probably two things. One, how important the counterintelligence work is. There really are two things that the FBI does that only the FBI can do in the United States: counterterrorism and counterintelligence, which means understanding how our adversaries are trying to steal our secrets, corrupt our people, break up our systems, and defeat that threat. And the Bureau devotes tremendous time to it. So I hope people will see in my work why this matters so much. Then I want them to see the kind of people who do the work, because what I try to have my books be is accurate. Exciting, because the work is exciting, but I want to show readers these are the men and women who do that work. They're flawed like all humans, but they are honest, hardworking people making enormous sacrifices. Because sometimes in all the stuff you read about the Trump team, that can be obscured. And I want people to understand that's the beating heart of the department and the FBI.
17: And people who serve in civil service and people who serve in the Foreign Service and across government, no question. We're going to take a quick break. You know how this goes. Thank you for being generous with your time. When we come back, I want to ask you something about snorkeling and about bourbon. You've certainly heard these stories, I'm sure. Unfortunately, I have to ask you about those things because of who is currently sitting in your old job. We'll be right back.
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4: The more embarrassing headlines surrounding Trump's FBI director, Kash Patel, come out, the more of them you see, the more you get the sense that this guy really likes his recreation time. He loves it. I mean, Patel, of course, has faced widespread criticism for his personal use of a government jet, which he has used to make multiple trips to Las Vegas, where he used to live, as well as Nashville, where his country singer girlfriend resides. He's also used an FBI jet to travel to see his girlfriend sing the national anthem at a wrestling event held at Penn State University. So there's that. And for a multi-day excursion to his friend's family's Boondoggle Ranch, literally the name in Texas. Yes, again, that's what it's called. Now, those trips were on his personal time. But Patel has reportedly also managed to fit some of his beloved recreational activities into his workday. Back in January, the New York Times spoke to 45 current and former FBI employees for a profile of the department. One senior executive told the paper, Patel, quote, doesn't like meetings in office settings. According to this senior official, during a secret conference in Britain of the Critical Intelligence Alliance, known as the Five Eyes, last May, Patel's staff said that he was, quote, unhappy because he wants premier soccer games. He wants to go jet skiing. He'd like a helicopter tour. Now, the FBI did not respond to the Times questions about that trip, but it all seems to fit with a string of escapades Patel has managed to embark on during some of his official trips. I mean, who can forget Patel chugging beers with the U.S. men's Olympic hockey team during a trip to Italy earlier this year, which the FBI and Patel insisted was for professional purposes. Okay. Today, we learned that the FBI director went on a VIP snorkel last summer around the solemn Pearl Harbor Memorial and Military Cemetery, the USS Arizona. Patel was visiting Hawaii last summer during a trip that the FBI took pains to note was definitely not a vacation. And the AP noted in its reporting that snorkeling around the memorial is off limits with few exceptions. And that while other FBI directors have visited Pearl Harbor on official business, as many people have, none, going back to at least 1993, and I'm betting before, have gone snorkeling at the memorial. Former FBI Director James Comey is back with me. His new book, Red Verdict, is out now. Okay, Patel has a mountain of potentially disqualifying scandals, and each time a new one comes out, part of the defense is to throw around numbers that are supposed to show what a great job he's doing. Well, this week we learned from reporting from MS Now, actually, that he has been padding the stats in a variety of ways to make himself look better, including inflating the count of fugitives captured off the FBI's 10 most wanted list by apparently adding people they are about to arrest. Now, this seems unprofessional. It seems immoral. But what? Walk us through the danger of that.
5: The danger is it strikes at the core of the FBI's integrity, its reputation for being truthful and trustworthy. The FBI is the custodian of the country's crime stats. And if chiefs or citizens come to believe that they're monkeying around with the stats, they've lost it all. And so it's touching something that is indispensable, which is your ability to be trusted.
4: I want to ask you about another story. Notice published a report this week that the FBI created a so-called payback squad of special agents to handle politically sensitive cases, of course, like yours. A senior FBI official speaking on background denied that a squad was created with that name, but referred to an effort that is officially called the Director's Advisory Team, which they said is a special investigative unit tasked with getting to the bottom of some abuses of power that happened during the previous three presidential administrations. What do you make of that?
5: I hope it's inaccurate. There were no special squads that reported to me when I was director. I'm confident there were none when Chris Wray or Bob Mueller were directors. Because, again, the regular order matters when you're going to use the enormous power of the FBI to investigate Americans. And so we do it through particular squads with lines of authority that are clear. We keep track of everything. It's all done in a way that is predictable and reliable because you're using power against potentially innocent people.
4: But so often in public or on television, the other thing he does is he talks about the morale and the motivation within the department and says it's very high right now. I mean, he uses all sorts of superlatives about it. I know you've talked about, you've said you still talk to people in the department. How would you characterize it?
5: I'd be surprised if that were accurate, but we can solve this. He can release the climate survey. Every spring, we would produce an anonymous climate survey where every employee was asked, how are things going? How do you feel about the director? Mm-hmm. I used to read all of those so I would get direct feedback. So it's available. It's knowable to understand what the FBI's feelings are. Last time I saw it released was when Donald Trump was lying, saying the FBI was happy to have me fired. Someone got a FOIA release of the climate surveys. Turned out that was a lie. So we could check this same thing.
4: Easily checkable, easily you can put that out. There's lots of things people are waiting for from him. There have been only 9 FBI directors, as you know well. 9 is actually the number on the bourbon bottle, which is how maybe people out there who have not served in the FBI learn that in specifically. He's only served a year and a half, but what mark do you think Kash Patel has left to date?
5: Well, the FBI is suffering. It is, despite what he said, demoralized. It is shorthanded. They have diverted people from critical roles to roles that were much more important to the president, immigration enforcement. If they're screwing around with the crime stats, that's a stain that will take a long time to get past. So it's in a tough spot. The good news is, again, I hate to be the optimist, but I am, the culture in that place is too hard to change in 2 years or 5 years. I tried to change it in 4 years of work with respect to things like diversity and leadership. Very hard, even if you know how to change culture, it'll still be there in 2.5 years, and the quality people will hang on, and lots of others will flow back in. So it's bad, but it can be very good in short order.
4: You're a fiction writer now, and you also have a lot of expertise in all of this, which is one of the reasons we're talking to you about both of those things. Does it make it harder? I mean, you're writing fiction about a time that almost feels like fiction.
5: Yeah, if you put some of this in a book, your editor would be, nope. Yeah. You know, let's write something closer to the truth. For me, it's a bit of an escape because I get to write about institutions that I love, show people what they're really like, and tune out a little bit of the world while I write. But then the good news is I get to talk about the book and lots of other things once a year.
4: Director Comey, thanks for being here with me.
5: Great to be with you.
4: Okay, John F. Kennedy's grandson and New York congressional candidate Jack Schlossberg is about to join me here at the table. But first, what can Democrats actually do about the corruption and conflicts of interest on full display everywhere, but certainly in China right now? We all want to know solutions. Senator Chris Van Hollen has an actual idea he put forward, more than that, but he has one he put forward today, and he joins me next.
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6: Today is day two of Trump's state visit to China, and I just want to remind you that the president's adult son, Eric, who has well-documented business ties in China, is along for the ride. He tagged along because, according to a Trump Organization spokeswoman, he is a supportive son. He attended the state banquet yesterday because he loves his dad. And not at all because he has a vested business interest in multiple Chinese crypto companies, including this one, Bitmain, whose machines were investigated by DHS for their potential to spy on the U.S. and compromise our power grid. According to one calculation from The New Yorker, the Trump family has had made at least $4 billion during Trump's second term as of January, and over $600 million of that came from unregulated cryptocurrency assets. We all know that is a recipe for corruption. It is corruption. Which is why I find it confusing that when the Republican-controlled Senate Banking Committee pushed forward a bill that purports to finally regulate the giant, shady Ponzi scheme that is the crypto market today, committee Republicans rejected an amendment proposed by Democratic Senator Chris Van Hollen that, among many things, would bar the Trump family and other senior officials from profiting from the very currency they would ostensibly regulate. Feels very straightforward to me. But joining me now is Democratic Senator Chris Van Hollen, member of the Senate Banking and Foreign Relations Committees. So, Senator Van Hollen, we talk a lot on this show about the web of corruption. You talk a lot about it. And I think one of the questions I always get from people is, well, okay, but what are we going to do about it? And you actually put forward this amendment to the Clarity Act because you clearly thought there was a need for something to happen. Explain exactly what it would have done, of course, if it hadn't been rejected by Republicans on the committee today.
7: Well, Jen, yeah, you would think this would be a no-brainer whether you're a Republican or a Democrat. Mm-hmm. It was designed simply to prevent self-dealing by the president, whoever the president is, and by members of Congress when it comes to crypto ventures. You wouldn't be able to essentially launch a crypto venture out of

0: the White House or out of your congressional office for the reason you said, which is the president and members of Congress have a lot of power over shaping this industry. We were working on a bill to set the rules of the road for crypto. And so one of the rules should be that the president and members of Congress shouldn't be able to profit through their positions and to bar self-dealing. That was it.
1: It feels, again, so incredibly straightforward. And I just wanted everybody to understand exactly what it is. What is the explanation for why anyone on the committee voted against this?
0: Well, Jen, Republicans clearly want to be able to protect Donald Trump's racket when it comes to corruption. I mean, there are many, many examples. One is the president's meme coin, right? These Trump coins. The president has made hundreds of millions of dollars over these coins. Retail investors have lost hundreds of billions of dollars. Donald Trump at the White House is kind of like the casino. Whether the value of it goes up or down, he wins because he takes a piece of every transaction. But then he uses his office to pump up the value. Remember, he had that big competition for the big holders of his meme coin. A lot of foreigners bought it up so they could get the president's ear. So he is essentially using the White House as part of this pay-to-play scheme and using crypto to do it. So we need to shut this down. Republicans continue to just stand by the president. It's the dear leader syndrome. They don't want to do anything to stop the Trump casino.
1: Dear leader syndrome. That's what it is. While I have you, because you've been calling out a lot of this so frequently, I also wanted to ask you about the ABC reporting I touched on earlier in the show, that sources told ABC that Trump is expected to drop his $10 billion lawsuit against the IRS in exchange for the creation of a $1.7 billion fund to compensate his allies who claim they were wrongfully targeted by the Biden administration. As James Comey, he said, it felt like the Onion when he read it. But it is basically a slush fund aimed at promoting lawlessness to me that could incentivize people to do crimes on his behalf. But what do you make of it?
0: Absolutely, Jen. This is a scam to use taxpayer money. No, make no mistake. This is to use taxpayer money essentially to reward people who stood with Donald Trump, whether they were rioters on January 6th or other people. And U.S. taxpayers should not have their hard-earned money going to pay the president's friends and buddies who he happens to like as allies, but who have been engaged in all sorts of wrongdoing. That is a gross misuse of American taxpayer dollars.
1: Senator Chris Van Hollen, thanks for putting forward what you did today and continuing the fight. Thanks for being with us tonight.
0: Thanks, Jen.
1: Okay, my next guest is President John F. Kennedy's grandson. He's a congressional candidate in New York's 12th district. And today, the New York Times reported on what they call his chaotic campaign to revive Camelot. Jack Schlossberg is standing by here in the studio, and he joins me next.
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4: Right now in New York, there is a very hotly contested Democratic primary to replace retiring Congressman Jerry Nadler in a district that includes much of Manhattan. And one of the candidates who has definitely caught fire in that race is Jack Schlossberg, the grandson of President John F. Kennedy. He's gained national attention with his viral social media presence, endorsements from big names like Nancy Pelosi, and his calls for an investigation into his first cousin once removed, RFK Jr. Well, polling in these races can be a little tricky. Several polls commissioned by Schlossberg's primary opponents have shown him leading the crowded field. But just today, this is part of a campaign, everyone. The New York Times released a new story detailing alleged problems inside the Schlossberg campaign. According to the Times, Mr. Schlossberg would regularly blow off weekly strategy meetings called for his benefit and made a habit of disappearing for long stretches with little notice or explanation. His campaign has also been plagued by high turnover, with the Times reporting that in the 6 months since he entered the race, he's had at least two campaign managers, two field directors, a handful of advisors, and a rotating cast of consultants. And the paper also dug into the 33-year-old candidate's professional history, finding that some of his longest work engagements consisted of a few months as a political correspondent for Vogue and a brief stint at the State Department that lasted less than 4 months, according to a department spokesperson. Today, Schlossberg's campaign fired back at the New York Times via social media, saying, quote, anonymous sources describe his ability to be everywhere as erratic chaos. He calls it running for Congress. And joining me now is Jack Schlossberg, Democratic candidate in New York's 12th congressional district. First of all, how does it feel to be running for Congress and be under the scrutiny that that happens when you are?
10: The best part about being a front runner is everyone starts attacking you. So we're really happy to be leading in the polls, coming out with more policies and raising more money and meeting more people than any of our opponents. And when they start attacking you, then you know you're doing something right.
4: Okay, we're going to talk about your policy proposals. They are a central part of every campaign, very important. But campaigns are also a tryout for the job. As people are getting to know you, they look at every aspect of you and how you conduct yourself on the campaign. We've talked enough for me to know that you are an unconventional candidate.
10: That's right.
4: You approach things in an unconventional way. Anyone who follows you on social media certainly knows that. But for people out there in your district who are getting to know you, they're looking for leadership. They're looking for reliability as well. And I outlined some of the things in this story that would paint a picture of you as someone who disappears for hours, skips strategy meetings. First of all, is it true or was it true for just a portion of the campaign? And how can you reassure people that you're going to show up if you're elected?
10: Our campaign has done more public events. We're everywhere all at once. I've met so many people in New York that I'm starting to run into people for the second time just on the street. In terms of the reports in that New York Times article that you're referencing, most of them, if they had fact checked them, they could have asked me, not true. Weekly meetings for my benefit, strategy meetings. I can tell you right now that I'm the campaign's lead strategist.
4: So you didn't skip meetings early on in the campaign or couple of weeks?
10: Who would I be meeting with? Who is this person? I have no idea what they're talking about. And they said that I took a nap in November. And if that's their idea of a scandal, then I think that is evidence to everyone in New York that I'm running a basically flawless campaign.
4: Well, it came from people within your campaign. And now a number of these people may not be on your campaign anymore, and turnover on campaigns, although you've had a lot of it, is not uncommon. You haven't run for office before. But you're saying none of those reports are true in the story.
10: Yeah, so I've had a core group of people. I'm a decisive person. Also, I'm running a campaign that is admittedly different than any other campaign in anywhere else in the country. We're a startup. We're doing things completely differently. And if you think that the Democratic Party should be running campaigns like it has in the past and that anyone's going to be able to recognize what a winning campaign is, I don't know what to tell you.
4: People clearly don't want campaigns to be run like they were run in the past. And they're clearly looking for unconventional candidates. I mean, look at primaries from across the country. They also want people who they know are going to show up to committee meetings, right? And to
10: 100%.
4: show up for votes and things like that. Let me ask you about another part of the story, because the best thing to do is to respond to these accusations 100%. Or respond to critics. It also dug into your resume. It seems like should you win, a two-term year in Congress would be kind of the longest, this is part of the critique, the longest time you would have one consistent job. You have an impeccable academic background. You have volunteered in politics your whole life. You've worked in different jobs in government and media. But what's your argument to people? What is it about your experience before you started running for Congress that you think people should point to that makes you stick out from the other candidates?
10: I think people are drawn and excited about our campaign because of my experience, because they have experienced a Democratic Party that has been behind the eight ball every step of the way for the last decade. And I've been one of the only people in the party who has experience breaking through, bringing new people into our party, being more persuasive, galvanizing the very voters, young and old, that the party needs to win over if we're ever going to get back control of Congress. So I think we're winning on experience, on policy, and on excitement and enthusiasm.
4: But when I ask that, I mean, because some people will say, I was a nurse, it was unconventional, but I've been a nurse for 10 years or 20 years, or I was a teacher. What do you point to that?
10: Well, I went to Yale.
4: Impeccable academic credentials, for sure.
10: I worked abroad in Japan. I worked at the State Department. The 4 months is not how long I worked at the State Department. It was just under a year. I left because Barack Obama left power. Donald Trump won. I was a political appointee, and that's how that works. I then went to law school, business school, and was all set to be a lawyer when I decided to instead go work for the Biden campaign. And look, a lot of these reports are about me missing meetings and taking naps are from December, November of 2025. I just lost my sister and didn't feel the need to explain to somebody who was working on my campaign that I had just met why I would be missing a meeting when I was hanging out with my niece and nephew.
4: Well, that is an important part of it. I mean, the loss you endured is unbearable. And grief is not a straight line, nor is it over in a week. And that was taking place during the early period of your time. How much did that impact your early weeks of the campaign? How much does it impact you now?
10: Tatiana was my best friend, and I'll never be over her. But, you know, when you lose someone that close to you, nothing will ever be the same, but it's given me all the confidence I need to run this race in the way that I want, because no moment is guaranteed. No one knows what's coming next, and I want to make full use of my life here on Earth. And I can't think of anything I'd rather do than run for office at a time when our country and New York City needs new leadership.
4: Let me ask you about your policies, because you have proposed a number of policies, and what's important here is what you would do in Congress. You just announced a new policy to expand the child tax credit by $300 for anyone with children under the age of six and pay for it with the money from Trump's billion-dollar ballroom renovation. I love this in part because this is a kind of a creative idea that ties something Trump is doing to something people really care about. But there are details here I have to ask you about, because there are more than 30 million households with children under six. So $1 billion would amount to about $30 per household for 1 year, which is part of it. Where does the rest of the money come from?
10: Could you clarify?
4: Well, the what you're talking about is that you want to cover for people under six in this country, right? Mm-hmm. The proposals for the country pay $300 more a month for the child tax credit, right? Mm-hmm. But this only would cover, $1 billion would only cover $30. So there's $270 per family.
10: Right. The $1 billion isn't to cover the full expense.
4: Okay,
10: there are additional revenue streams that we would tap into by reversing some of the cuts that the president and his administration have made to federal programs. Mm-hmm. And we're going to be continuing what was done during the COVID relief program to make the child, it's called Jack's Mom's Monthly Bonus Plan. We're going to be paying the child tax care credit monthly instead of annually, because that's how working families budget.
4: It definitely is. And people forget how he cut that. Let me ask you about another person who you've been particularly critical of, and that is your first cousin once removed. Is that the right way of describing him? RFK Jr. You've called for him to be criminally prosecuted. You even delivered a fake subpoena to him along with a box of Tylenol.
10: I would say it was a draft subpoena, not
4: a fake
10: subpoena.
4: A draft subpoena. Fair enough. You've said that both some of what he's doing is funny, but it's also dangerous, which I think is fair. One of the things I think a lot of people are hungry for is accountability. If you were to be elected, if you're a part of a Democratic majority, what would you like to be investigated about him first?
10: I want to know why Tylenol, why not Advil? I want to know who is paying for the words that are coming out of his mouth. We know that his anti-vax crusade, while he's been doing it, he has been taking money from anti-vax interest groups. I want people to know the answers about who's paying for the words coming out of every cabinet member's mouth in this administration. And look, this is a difference between me and the opponents that I'm running against. One of the opponents I'm running against, Assemblyman Michael Lasher, he doesn't think that we should impeach President Trump. He doesn't think that we should hold President Trump and his cabinet accountable, that that's a waste of time, not going to happen. I think that the Democratic Party has to hold the president accountable for his many crimes that we've seen him commit in broad daylight.
4: Jack Schlossberg, it's not easy to run for Congress. It is not easy to answer tough questions about yourself, and you've been doing it all while grieving the loss of your sister, too. Thank you for being here and speaking to all of us.
10: Of course. Thank you.
4: Okay, we have to take a very quick break, but the last word has Senator Cory Booker standing by, and we'll be right back.
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1: That does it for me tonight. The Last Word with Jonathan Capehart in for Lawrence O'Donnell starts right now. Hey, Jonathan.
2: Hey, Jen. Thank you very much. We're going to jump right on into the show, given everything that's happening in China. Thanks, Jen. Have a good night.
1: Sure. Have a good night.
2: Tonight, we are monitoring the final hours of Donald Trump's two-day summit with President Xi in Beijing. Donald Trump and President Xi are expected to have a final bilateral lunch within the next few hours. Donald Trump will then depart for Washington. For more, we go to MS Now, White House reporter Laura Barrón-López, live from Beijing.
3: Hey, Jonathan. It's morning here in Beijing, and the president started the second day of his Beijing trip with a post that I just want to read a brief portion of to you. He said that when President Xi Jinping very elegantly referred to the United States as perhaps being a declining nation, he was referring to the damage suffered during the 4 years of Sleepy Joe Biden and the Biden administration. And the reason I wanted to read that is because, one, it's unclear when or where President Xi Jinping said this, Jonathan, but the pattern here is one of President Trump more than a year into his second term blaming Joe Biden for everything as he faces bad poll numbers on the economy back home and voters who are not happy about the Iran war. And again, he's entering the final hours of this trip here in Beijing of this summit. And so far, it appears that he may walk away with only one deliverable. And he thinks that this is the one that he's going to get. Take a listen.
4: A lot of things we talked about a lot of things, too many things to discuss, but a lot of things. We had a very good meeting, but we want things from them. One thing he agreed to today, he's going to order 200 jets. That's a big thing. Boeing. 200 big ones. That's a lot of jobs. It's a lot. Boeing wanted 150, he got 200. He said, I think it was a commitment. I mean, you know, sort of like a statement, but I think it was a commitment.
3: I think it was a commitment, Jonathan. And right now, that is the only thing that we have heard from the White House, from the president, in terms of something concrete that could come out of this summit, the purchasing of those Boeing planes. When it comes to Iran and actually getting China to help with ending the Iran war or with reopening the Strait of Hormuz, all that the White House and the president has said is that Xi Jinping thinks that the Strait of Hormuz should be reopened. And when I've talked to allies of the president, that was actually something that they think is the only thing that could change voter sentiment back home, which is if the president were able to walk away from this summit with concrete, actionable items from China in terms of what they would do to try to get Iran to the negotiating table. And as of right now, the only thing we've kind of heard on that front is that maybe China is not going to be sending military equipment to Iran, but we haven't gotten more specifics or details from the White House on what exactly that military equipment is or how long something like that could last, Jonathan.
2: Wow. MS Now, White House reporter Laura Barrón-López with that live report from Beijing. Thank you very much. Donald Trump has spent years building his political identity around one central image, the deal-making strongman, the man who presents himself as uniquely capable of bending world leaders to his will, the America First negotiator who insists he always sets the terms. But standing beside Chinese President Xi Jinping today, as tensions over Trump's war in Iran and the global economy intensifies, Trump did not look like the dominant leader he claims to be. During their meeting today in Beijing, President Xi warned Donald Trump about Taiwan. It wasn't the other way around. In December, Trump approved $11 billion in defense spending for Taiwan and is now reviewing a $14 billion weapons package. The New York Times reports that according to the Chinese readout of their meeting, President Xi said, quote, the Taiwan issue is the most critical issue in China-U.S. relations. If Chinese concerns over Taiwan were handled well, he added, relations between Beijing and Washington could remain stable. Quote, if handled poorly, the two countries will collide or even clash, putting the entire U.S.-China relationship in an extremely dangerous situation, Mr. Xi said. The U.S. must exercise the utmost caution in handling the Taiwan issue. That doesn't sound like someone cowering to Trump's power. And after that meeting, Trump ignored repeated questions about Taiwan.
5: How were your talks, sir?
6: Great.
7: Did you talk about Taiwan?
6: Great place. Incredible. China's beautiful.
7: Did you talk about Taiwan, Mr. President?
8: Thank you
9: very much.
10: Mr. President, did you talk about Taiwan?
8: Thank you, press.
2: So why does the United States care about Taiwan? The Los Angeles Times explains why Taiwan is essential to combating Chinese military expansion. Quote, a takeover of Taiwan would give China a strong foothold in the region to the detriment of U.S. allies like Japan, Australia, and the Philippines. In addition, Taiwan is home to the world's most advanced semiconductor manufacturing. An attack on the island could trigger a complete disruption to the global tech supply chain. In an interview with Sean Hannity today, Donald Trump pushed back on the idea that China is supporting Iran.
11: China's support of Iran. How big a discussion was that today?
4: We discussed it. When you say support, they're not fighting a war with us or anything.
11: No.
4: He said he's not going to give military equipment. That's a big statement. He said that today. That's a big statement. He said that strongly. But at the same time, he said, you know, they buy a lot of their oil there and they'd like to keep doing that.
2: They're not fighting a war with us or anything. That's Donald Trump missing the point. China has a leader who's smart enough to realize they don't have to use their military to benefit from Donald Trump's geopolitical mess. According to the Washington Post, a confidential U.S. intelligence analysis reveals since the start of the war, quote, China has sold weapons to Persian Gulf allies of the U.S. as they struggled to defend their military bases and oil infrastructure from Iranian missile and drone attacks. Beijing has also assisted countries around the world struggling to meet their energy needs after the U.S.-Israeli attacks prompted Iran to close the Strait of Hormuz. The report notes that Beijing has incorporated popular criticisms of the war into its public messaging, labeling the conflict illegal. China has long sought to undermine the image of the U.S. as a responsible steward of the rules-based international order, and it views the Iran conflict as emblematic of Washington's cavalier approach to military hostilities. Plus, the New York Times reports that Iran has begun allowing ships to pass through the Strait of Hormuz. But here at home, the costs of this war are piling up. Today, the House Republicans voted for a third time to continue Donald Trump's war in Iran. Even as new reporting from the Hill shows that congressional funding for Trump's war is, quote, in big trouble. A Republican senator who requested anonymity told the Hill, quote, I think the supplemental funding is in big trouble. I think that's one of the reasons we haven't seen a formal supplemental request. I think that's going to be a very heavy lift. Another Republican senator who requested anonymity said, quote, patience is running out. The public pressure is the big thing. Every time senators go home, they hear from voters who are not in favor of the war. Independents absolutely hate it, and the energy prices are really starting to hurt. Gas prices are now at their highest level in 4 years. The national average is $4.53. Up 2 cents from yesterday, according to AAA. Again, gas was under $3 a gallon before Trump's war began. In every state, all 50 states, the average price of gas is at least $4 per gallon, except for Mississippi, where it's almost there, sitting today at $3.99 a gallon. Before leaving for China on Tuesday, Donald Trump said, quote, I don't think about Americans' financial situation. I don't think about anybody. I think about one thing. We cannot let Iran have a nuclear weapon. That's all. Today, MS Now's Alex Tabbitt interviewed a three-time Trump voter about those comments.
5: I don't think about Americans' financial situation. What'd you make of that?
8: Yeah, you know, that's bull crap. I don't understand how, you know, how the war in Iran is impacting us on fuel prices. I mean, me personally, but I'm no politician, you know. What can you do?
5: The fact that he said that he doesn't care about Americans' financial situation.
8: That's ridiculous. He's a pompous idiot.
2: Leading off our discussion tonight is Democratic Senator Cory Booker of the great state of New Jersey. He's a member of the Senate Foreign Relations and Judiciary Committees. Senator Booker, thank you for coming in studio.
9: It's great to be with you, John, tonight. Thank you so much.
2: All right. So we have to get to two big things to come out of Laura Barrón López's report live from Beijing. One, your reaction to President Trump's social media post, where he blames President Biden for the situation with China. What do you make of that?
9: I mean, China has been enjoying all the blunders, mistakes, and disastrous foreign policy of this president. This president has mired us in a war in the Middle East yet again. The Straits of Hormuz is closed. We're depleting military equipment. He is seeing us make disastrous relationships with our allies. And China, what's China getting a chance to do? Well, first of all, they're getting tons of money to Iran through their oil sales still, and they're getting more strength internationally in their region of the world. The second thing that's really important is on trade, China's cleaning Donald Trump's clock. China said, Trump said that he would beat China in a trade war. Well, what's happened is American markets, especially for our farmers, for soybeans and the commodity products, have shrunk. And China has seized these opportunities because of Donald Trump's chaotic tariff regime. And so what we have here is a president who's just been a flat out disaster, who goes over there not in a position of strength, but in a position of weakness. And on the world stage right now, he is an embarrassment. And I hear it not only in our country, but I hear it from other countries' leaders as well.
2: The second thing that Laura talked about, she showed in her report a clip of the president's interview with Sean Hannity of Fox News, where he crows about China making a commitment, it sounded like,
9: yes,
2: to buy 200 jets from Boeing. Does that count as a foreign policy win for the president of the United States?
9: It absolutely does not. I mean, if that's the extent of his wins, a guy who said we would get tired of winning, that is absolutely ridiculous. This man is losing. How we know his presidency is a sinking ship? It's because of what the experience of the American people are. Ask them if they feel like they're winning when interest rates are up. Ask them if they think they're winning when gas prices are reaching record highs. Ask them if they think they're winning when they're struggling so much under the lies of a president who said they'd keep them out of foreign wars and lower their prices. President Trump has not delivered for the American people. He's created a disaster in the Middle East, and he's weakened us vis-a-vis China in trade, in strategic alignment and strength, and as well in, frankly, in just the grandeur of the United States being diminished.
2: So, Senator, as you know, you were sitting here as I did the intro. The Iran War Powers vote failed in the House again today after failing in the Senate for the seventh time yesterday. But Republican support appears to be growing. Do you see more Republicans coming over?
9: I do. We Lisa Murkowski now came over and joined us when we put up a war powers resolution in the United States Senate. They cannot deal with what they're experiencing at home. What they're experiencing at home across the political spectrum is that they're defending an unpopular war that is causing them serious economic pain at home and is going disastrously abroad. they cannot defend this anymore, and it's going to get more and more uncomfortable. We need to keep the pressure on. It's why I'm leading with a group of senators to force votes over and over and again. You're going to own these failures unless you start standing up to President Donald Trump and do what you're supposed to be doing, providing a check and a balance to your overstepping of his constitutional power.
2: Well, speaking of a check, but a different kind of check, listen to what Senator Tim Kaine of Virginia said today.
9: Yes.
12: We're being asked to fund a $1.5 trillion budget, but our request to the DOJ to see the OLC opinion justifying this war, they have refused to allow members of the Armed Services Committee to see it. U.S. senators, appropriators, we're not allowed to see it. What are they hiding? If they will not allow us to see the legal rationale for the war, what are they hiding?
2: To that point, Senator Booker, what precedent does it set if a president can launch wars and then deny senators access to the legal rationale, the legal justification behind that war?
9: Yeah, I mean, this is the fundamental insanity of what we're allowing this president to do. War powers clearly lie with the Article I branch of government, Congress. He has launched a war, cost us tens of billions of taxpayer dollars, made the situation worse. The regime's more radical. The highly enriched uranium is still there. Straits of Hormuz is closed. He's made things worse. And that Congress, controlled by Republicans, is holding virtually no oversight hearings, open oversight hearings, holding him to very little accountability and doing very little check and balancing. This is not how our system was supposed to work, and the enabling, complicit Republicans that are allowing that are not upholding their oath right now. As American soldiers are in harm's way right now, who swore an oath to defend our Constitution, and are putting forward perhaps some of the greatest sacrifices, at home, comfortable Congress people aren't doing their job to defend the Constitution. They're allowing the President of the United States to trash it, and it's unacceptable.
2: Let me get you on one more thing before we go to a break. ABC News is reporting that Donald Trump is expected to drop his $10 billion lawsuit against the IRS in exchange for a $1.7 billion weaponization fund for allies. What's your reaction to that?
9: The American people are watching them struggle as he grifts off his office, as he finds all these ways to profit off of corrupt regimes, as his sons run around in tow with him from the Middle East to China, doing side deals all the time. He's got a ballroom he's spending $1 billion on, and at home they're saying, what gives? My gas prices are up, my food is up, inflation is up, what gives? How much is this Republican Congress going to let this man prove to be the worst president, causing so much injury without doing anything about it? This settlement is corrupt, unjust, and needs to be stopped by the American people and by Congress people who have backbones.
2: Senator Cory Booker is going to stay with us. Coming up, Republicans all over the country are racing to gerrymander congressional maps instead of trying to win over voters. And Democrats aren't giving up without a fight. That's next.
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2: Crush their souls as it relates to the extremism that they are trying to unleash on the American people. Outside of D.C., the state-by-state redistricting wars are accelerating rapidly. Today, black lawmakers in Georgia gathered at the state capitol to protest Republican Governor Brian Kemp's decision to call lawmakers back into special session next month to redraw congressional and state maps. South Carolina Republican Governor Henry McMaster also reversed course today, issuing an executive order calling lawmakers back for a special redistricting session. If Republicans succeed there, the new map could threaten the seat of longtime Democratic Congressman James Clyburn, one of the most senior and influential black lawmakers in the country. And in Louisiana today, Republicans moved forward with another aggressive redistricting effort, advancing a new map that would likely give the GOP another House seat, while reducing the state to just one majority black congressional district centered in New Orleans. Black lawmakers in Louisiana condemned the proposal as a racial gerrymander done at the direction of Donald Trump.
3: The people of Louisiana are going to remember this. The people of Louisiana will take action. We are setting our state and our country back more than six decades. We're going to ram this map down just because one man said, I want this. You got double the number of congressional seats already, but you want another one because your policies are just so great. That must be the reason why we continuously rank at the bottom in education. Your policies are so great. That's why we do so great in healthcare and economic opportunity. Your policies are so great. That's why people are moving to Louisiana in droves. They can't wait to move here because the policies in Louisiana are so great. Make America great again.
2: So tonight, the redistricting fight is no longer confined to one state or even one region of the country. With Donald Trump behind them, Republicans in red states appear emboldened by the Supreme Court's decision and the fact that, unless they do something, the voters will remove them from power in Congress come November. They're banking on people not taking notice. But the protests and the pushback proves that voters are paying attention, which is why this moment matters so much. Back with us is Democratic Senator Cory Booker of New Jersey. Senator, as you well know, Supreme Court, the Calais decision weakened Section 2 of the Voting Rights Act, basically made it null and void. You warned the country was being sent backwards in time. When you look at what's happening in Louisiana, South Carolina, and now in Georgia, do you believe that warning is already becoming reality?
4: It is. We are seeing a Supreme Court, like they did in Plessy versus Ferguson, Korematsu, they are sending us back. Progress is not always linear. We've dealt with this before. And what they're doing, in effect, is eviscerating African-American leadership from the very states that were doing it back in the post-Reconstruction period. And so you cannot ignore that truth. They are perfectly with surgical-like precision, drawing maps to cut out any black representation that they can. And that, to me, dredges up a history of our martyrs of this nation for our democracy, people who were lynched, beaten, disappeared, like Goodman, Cheney, and Schwerner. Mm-hmm. They are dredging up a really bad history as they change these maps that sends us back. And the only choice we have is take a lesson from those martyrs and those who sacrificed, a lesson from those on the Edmund Pettus Bridge who tear gas and billy clubs tried to beat back, a lesson from those in Birmingham who dogs and fire hoses tried to beat back. The lesson is we have overcome in the past and we can overcome now if we take this election coming up seriously and get ready to fight, to organize, and to mobilize.
2: Let me get your reaction to something that Janae Nelson, the leader of the LDF, their big dinner was tonight here in New York. The theme was, this is our democracy. And in her remarks, she said something that I thought was very powerful. She says, we are not full citizens if our vote doesn't carry equal power to elect our own representatives. Elected leaders like those in Tennessee who stood up to tyranny can be stripped of their responsibilities, and we are not full citizens if we are punished for collectively using our vote to fight injustice. The most sacred parts of our Constitution are under attack, due process, so on and so forth. I mean, the key thing, we are not full citizens if our vote doesn't carry equal power.
4: It is 100% true. Even in Rucho versus Common Cause, when the Supreme Court said we can't do anything about partisan gerrymandering, but it is anti-democratic. The story of America, from the suffrage movement to the abolition movement, has always been about trying to bestow upon Americans equality of rights. The founders, as Martin Luther King said on the March on Washington, is a promissory note you wrote when you said all are created equal. And what we see time and time again, unfortunately, is leaders who try to thwart that democracy by trying to take power and concentrate it for the few against the many. And so they're trying to draw maps so that minorities of Republicans can still hold the majority of the seats. That's what's on the line here. This is not politics. This is not left versus right. This is democracy versus going back to a time when we did not have it. The only way we can meet this, though, is to take the lessons from the people who stood up, who were sick and tired of being sick and tired, who said, we're going to make a way out of no way. This is really some time that we have to, all of us, decide what kind of country are we going to live in. Are we going to continue to go down deep into the quicksand and have our democracy swallowed up and lose what we take for granted, or will we fight for it?
2: Time for one more question, and this has to do with Fox News host Jesse Waters. He made a rather foul comment today about black Americans. I want you to listen to what he had to say. We'll talk about it on the other side.
5: I did some research on the blacks, as Judge Jeanine so eloquently would say. The solution to Hakeem's problem, the scale Obama, is baby making. Blacks, for 150 years, have only represented 10 to 15% of the American population. Okay? That's not that much. So if they want to have more seats, they got to get in between the sheets.
2: I wanted to play that, as offensive as that is, so that the American people can hear what's being said in other places about fellow Americans, about us. You've talked about how people need to stand up, and they'll stand up at the ballot box. But what are Democrats going to do to push back against, there's no other way to call it, but a power grab by people who want to not only limit the votes of fellow Americans, but specifically want to limit the votes of African Americans, not only limit their votes, but take away their representation. What are Democrats going to do?
4: So first of all, I'm sorry, that was grotesque. And I pity him for having such a thwarted view of the world that he sees it as us versus them. It is the blacks, not fellow Americans, not love thy neighbor, but those other people who are trying to take something from me. That is such a dangerous perspective. and a, in my opinion, cancerous one that is fueling the problem we have right now. And I know it's about the Democrats, but I'm one of these people that thinks the Democrats need their comeuppance as well. I get tired sometimes when I see the black legislators having a rally. No, I'm sorry. That's not what I came from. My mother told me stories about her sit-in and joining with people at Fisk. It was a rainbow coalition of people who finally understood is that, as James Baldwin wrote to the great Angela Davis when she was arrested, if they come for you in the morning, they're going to come for me at night. There are great leaders who make us understand that that poor southern rural person who happens to be white has as much of a common cause as an urban African-American, that the immigrant and the Native American and the white American join common cause. The story of this American is fighting against the disgusting perspective of him and understanding that we are all in this together. And there cannot be a democracy secure for anyone unless the democracy is secure.

0: The NBA playoffs are underway, and now you can trade every game on Kalshi. 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
1: Hi, I'm Kingston Bagpues. 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

0: The transcript of Trump Commerce Secretary Howard Lutnick's interview with the House Oversight Committee regarding his relationship with his former next-door neighbor Jeffrey Epstein is out. And Democrats on the committee are calling on him to resign. Quote, "You have publicly maintained that you were one and done with Epstein after a single visit to his home. During your transcribed interview, you were presented with clear evidence that you corresponded and physically met with Epstein on multiple occasions prior to his arrest in 2019, including traveling to his private island where you attended what you described as a social lunch with him and your family. The facts are clear. You lied to the American people and attempted to conceal your relationship with Jeffrey Epstein. Your lack of candor demonstrates that you are unfit to perform the duties required of you as Secretary of Commerce, and you must step down immediately." Howard Lutnick is not accused of any wrongdoing with regards to Jeffrey Epstein. And in fact, what's brought all this scrutiny to his relationship with Epstein is that Howard Lutnick, of his own accord, went on a podcast in October in which he offered a long and detailed story about his new neighbor inviting him and his wife over for coffee in 2005, showing them a room with a massage table. Lutnick says Epstein made a vulgar joke about that table, and Lutnick and his wife bolted.
1: And in the 6 or 8 steps it takes to get from his house to my house, my wife and I decided that I will never be in the room with that disgusting person ever again. So I was never in the room with him socially, for business, or if even philanthropy. If that guy was there, I wasn't going because he's gross.
0: Mm-hmm. Here's the photo of Howard Lutnick with disgusting person Jeffrey Epstein on Epstein Island, unearthed in the Epstein files. So from the transcript, here's Congressman James Walkinshaw asking the question on everyone's mind. Congressman Walkinshaw, so your position is you were so turned off by him, he was so gross, something weird sexually going on in his house, that you, as a man, Howard Lutnick, did not want to be in a room with him alone. But you were okay with your wife and family being in a room with him? I'm struggling to understand that. Secretary Lutnick, I had an informal conversation with my wife, and that's what we discussed. And I would think that most people who are married would understand. I would think people who are married would understand that conversation with their wife when they met someone who was inappropriate, to say you should avoid him, and I did. If it sounded like gibberish when I read that, it sounded like gibberish to me. Joining us now, member of the House Oversight Committee who was in that hearing, Democratic Congressman James Walkinshaw of Virginia. Congressman Walkinshaw, maybe you have to be a billionaire to get it, but I don't see how you go from "he's disgusting and I'll never set foot in his house again" to "I brought my wife and kids and our friends and their kids to Epstein Island for lunch over Christmas vacation." That is the easiest invitation to decline. Why didn't he?
2: It's inexplicable. And look, my colleague Ro Khanna, I think, said it well when we came out of the transcribed interview. If Donald Trump had seen that video of Howard Lutnick giving these ridiculous, torturous, awkward answers and explanations, he would fire him. Because if Donald Trump understands one thing, it's he understands visuals and the way things look on video. And it would have been a devastating video. And I think that's why Chairman Comer and the Republicans wanted to cover it up and prevent there from being a video of that exchange. It was that painful.
0: You know, there's a portion of questioning devoted to Howard Lutnick and Jeffrey Epstein and a company called Adfin. What do we need to know about that? Is there more to look into there?
2: Well, that is another one of the meetings between Epstein and Lutnick that Lutnick lied about on the podcast. Lutnick's explanation is, yeah, there was an investment made, but he wasn't directly involved in that decision. I think, in the category of people for whom we will have more questions in the future if Democrats have the ability to issue subpoenas and hold real depositions with videos. Howard Lutnick is in that category. And that investment, the business relationship between Epstein and Lutnick, is something we got to ask more questions about.
0: You know, Congressman, Lutnick refused to answer questions about his discussions with Trump, citing executive privilege. But no one has asked his opinion of Donald Trump being Jeffrey Epstein's closest friend for 10 years, up to the year before Lutnick says he first met Epstein and was repulsed by him. Why is he refusing? Does executive privilege even pertain in this case?
2: I don't think it did, by the way. You know, there's no reason he couldn't have answered those questions in the transcribed interview. He was also asked whether he had any conversations with folks at the White House about the interview and his relationship with Epstein. He didn't want to answer those questions as well. So I think there's a lot more questions that need to be answered. But look, the bottom line here is Howard Lutnick is a member of the cabinet, cabinet secretary. He flat out lied to the American people. And you were right in the opening, not accused of criminal wrongdoing here. But in my view, if you're a cabinet secretary, you flat out lie to the American people. That is wrongdoing. And he should resign.
0: Congressman James Walkinshaw of Virginia, thank you very much for coming to The Last Word.
2: Thank you.
0: And coming up, Democrats are trying to put some guardrails on Donald Trump's unprecedented corruption as there are new ethics concerns from within the Justice Department about Trump's former criminal defense lawyer turned acting attorney general. Barbara McQuaid joins us after the break.
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0: As first reported by MS Now's Kevin Fry, Congressman Jamie Raskin, the top Democrat on the House Judiciary Committee, is introducing anti-corruption legislation aimed at putting new checks on the White House. The package of bills, shared first with MS Now, responds to what Democrats see as rampant corruption within the Trump administration. The package touches on everything from the presidential pardon power to foreign meddling in U.S. elections. The report notes the legislation likely won't pass while Republicans control Congress, but could be a preview of what's to come if Democrats retake control in the midterm elections. Congressman Raskin was on MS Now earlier tonight.
8: What we're facing here is that corruption is not an occasional weekend excursion for them. Corruption is all they do. It's like watching The Sopranos and waking up and what is the scam of the day? What is the ripoff in the caper we're going to do today? They don't have a plan to get health care to the American people or lower inflation on day one or bring down the price of groceries or housing. No, they've got plans to get themselves rich. So this is corruption versus democracy.
0: There's also new reporting tonight on ethics concerns from Donald Trump's former criminal attorney, now acting Attorney General Todd Blanche. The CNN exclusive says that in March of 2025, a top DOJ ethics lawyer told Blanche that he needed to recuse himself from all cases related to Trump. Quote, the official conducting the briefing, Joseph Terrell, handed Blanche and his then top deputy, Emil Bove, who was also in the conference room, a printed PowerPoint presentation on ethics, according to a former senior justice ethics official who described the meeting to CNN. The report seems to be consistent with a public ethics letter that now acting Attorney General Blanche signed when he joined the Justice Department in February of 2025. Todd Blanche responded in a social media post today, quote, dear CNN, DOJ ethics rules around recusal are black and white, and rest assured, I'm fully compliant. Joining us now, Barbara McQuaid, former U.S. attorney and a law professor at the University of Michigan Law School. She is an MS Now legal analyst. Barb, is it normal for Justice Department ethics lawyers to give the new deputy attorney general a PowerPoint presentation on when they need to recuse themselves from cases?
12: You know, I don't know if it's normal when you've got somebody at that level, but certainly in this case, it was quite unusual in that Todd Blanche had been the personal lawyer for Donald Trump. I don't know that we've seen that kind of situation before. Certainly there are rules about recusals. Most lawyers know from ethics training that they receive in law school and through continuing legal education along the way that you can't represent one party on one side of the V and then turn around and try to represent the party on the other side of the V. And so in this this instance, having represented Todd Blanche, having represented Donald Trump, when Todd Blanche is now the deputy attorney general or the acting attorney general, it does create this appearance of a conflict of interest. For example, when he went down and interviewed Ghislaine Maxwell on behalf of the Justice Department, I think it created at least the impression that he was there as Trump's lawyer rather than the people's lawyer. And so that is where I think we are seeing some of that line blurring.
0: Earlier today, the Supreme Court announced it would allow orders of the abortion drug mifepristone to go through the mail pending the outcome of an appeal challenge. Barb, were you surprised by that decision today?
12: You know, I really wasn't. And in particular, I suppose I would say I was not surprised that we saw a dissent from Justices Alito and Thomas, who have been real hardliners on this issue. But remember, this is just a temporary decision. It really preserves the status quo while the case works its way through the courts. It also gives full faith to the justices' decision last year against the idea of nationwide injunctions, because not only did it stop people in Louisiana from obtaining these pills, it stopped everyone in America from obtaining these pills. And so I think this is not surprising, at least at this interim stage.
0: Let me get you on one more thing. ABC News is reporting President Trump is expected to drop his $10 billion lawsuit against the IRS in exchange for the creation of a $1.7 billion fund to compensate allies who claim they were wrongfully targeted by the Biden administration. And this is according to sources familiar with the matter telling ABC News. Barbara, is this legal?
12: I don't know if it's legal. For one, there's no need to create a fund. There are funds available in the government if people are genuinely wronged. What I worry about what's happening here is an effort to advance this false narrative that there are people who were victims of weaponization of the Justice Department. But to the extent the president is both the aggrieved party here receiving this benefit of $1.7 million or whatever this amount is, and calling himself the nation's chief law enforcement officer, where he gets to call the shots. Well, if that's the case, then perhaps he too ought to be subject to these very same ethics rules that requires recusal in these situations.
0: Barbara McQuaid, as always, thank you for coming to The Last Word.
12: Thanks, Jonathan.
0: We'll be right back.
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9: That is tonight's last word. The 11th hour with Stephanie Ruhl starts now.
10: Tonight, China's leader sends a warning shot over Taiwan while the U.S. focuses on Iran. Questions swirl over President Trump's claim that the Chinese offered to help end the war. Then a potential trade truce. Beijing restores U.S. beef shipments to China. But will they actually follow through? Plus, a new report claims the FBI director took a VIP snorkeling trip in Hawaii at a sacred Pearl Harbor memorial as the 11th hour gets underway on this Thursday night. Hi, everyone. I'm Jen Psaki in for Stephanie Ruhl, who I promise will be back. She is just under the weather tonight, so here I am. And we have a lot to get to tonight. It's currently 11 a.m. in Beijing, China, and President Donald Trump is getting ready to begin his second day of meetings with President Xi before returning to the United States. Later this hour, they're going to meet for tea and lunch. How quaint. We will see what happens there and certainly talk about it. But so far, the sharpest words from either leader have been about Taiwan. Xi warned Trump that if the issue is handled poorly, it could lead to conflict in an extremely dangerous situation. It's a bit of a warning shot there. As for Trump, well, as we all suspected, he's on a bit of a charm offensive. Why not? He has all these business leaders traveling with him to China, and he wants his buddies to be happy on the way home. So there's that. Now, during a state dinner, Trump officially invited President Xi to visit Washington in September. And then there's the war Trump started in Iran. The White House says the two sides agreed that the Strait of Hormuz needs to be reopened and that Iran shouldn't control it. Okay, sounds like something we've all heard before. Now, Trump also told Fox News that Xi says he wants to see a deal made to end the war and even offered to help make that deal happen. But the man said a lot about the end to the war, Trump, that is, in Iran in the last several weeks. So I am not holding my breath here. We will certainly see. Tonight, we start with MS Now White House reporter Laura Barron-Lopez, who is traveling with the president in Beijing tonight. Laura, it's great to see you. I just mentioned what Trump said on Fox. Do you have any more specifics and what he said, I should say, President Xi told him during their meeting on how exactly China is willing to help end the war in Iran and why?
3: Well, there's actually been a lack of specifics, Jen. The most that we're getting have been from this interview that the president did with Fox, because that initial readout from a White House official said that from the bilateral meeting yesterday said that, yes, that Xi Jinping agreed that the war should end, that Iran should not have a nuclear weapon. But ultimately, the president said today to Fox that it's his impression that Xi doesn't want Iran to have a nuclear weapon, and that it's also Xi's desire for the Strait of Hormuz to be open. But there's no specifics on how exactly China would necessarily help with reopening the Strait of Hormuz. The president also claimed that he thinks is a word that the president used, thinks that China has agreed to purchase U.S. oil and send some of their Chinese ships to Texas and other Gulf states. But again, these are not concrete details, and the president is running out of time. We'll see if there are more specifics that come out of the meetings that the president is going to have in the next few hours before he heads back to Washington. But so far, the big ask that the president came to Beijing with, which was to really get help with negotiating an end to the Iran war, something that has plagued him back home, that is hurting him with voters, he hasn't had concrete deliverables on it, Jen.
10: You've been covering White Houses for a while. You very much know the difference between he thinks, whomever it is, and this is exactly the deliverable. Let me ask you about another topic that is certainly on the minds of a lot of people in Congress, a lot of people at home, and that is Taiwan. We heard what President Xi said. It was kind of a warning shot. Anything you're hearing from your sources about that topic and what Trump might agree to?
3: So it was so striking that when they came out of the meeting yesterday, that a White House official did not mention Taiwan in any kind of official information that they sent out about what was talked about in that meeting. They only mentioned Iran. But and also the president was very quiet about Taiwan when he was peppered with questions yesterday throughout the day. And so were a number of other officials that traveled with the president. They didn't address it. We pressed the White House. A senior administration official told us that the long stated position on Taiwan remains the same, and that both sides are very aware of what their positions are on it. But of course, this is a big point of concern for U.S. national security folks back home, for former diplomats as well, because they view this Taiwan question as a big point of leverage, essentially, that China has leverage over the president on Iran and could potentially extract things from the U.S. when it comes to Taiwan. So right now, U.S. officials are maintaining that there's no change, but this is something that folks are worried about, given the president's long-standing desire to get out of the Iran war, and what exactly would he be willing to give China in order to get help on it, Jen?
10: Yeah, and to your point, Laura, that's exactly the concern, I think, from a bipartisan group of members of Congress. Thank you so much for joining us and all your reporting there in Beijing. With that, we're going to turn to our leadoff panel, Susan Glasser, staff writer for The New Yorker. She's been on many of these trips. Tom Nichols, a staff writer for The Atlantic and professor emeritus at the Naval War College. And Michael McFaul, former U.S. ambassador to Russia and MS Now international affairs analyst. Okay, let me start with you, Ambassador McFaul. You of course, come from a long, many years of diplomacy. As you're looking at this trip, Laura and I were just talking about some of the big issues here. Iran, Taiwan, there are trade questions. There's still more to go of this trip, but what's your impression so far?
11: Well, first, I'm glad the two leaders are meeting. It's always good to talk, even to your adversaries, so I'm glad that they had the meeting. Second, I'm really struck by how President Trump just keeps calling chairman of the Communist Party of China his good friend, great leader, good friend. Xi Jinping doesn't return the favor. He doesn't use that language. Third, I'm very struck by the absence of deliverables, Jen. Like, you and I have been on presidential trips. You have summits to deliver concrete outcomes that advance the interests of the American people. And they have one more meeting, so maybe we should wait and see. But so far, there's none of that. It's all pomp and circumstance. There's nothing concrete that they've agreed to. And the last thing, to echo what you were just talking about, I really want to know what President Trump actually said behind closed doors, because the Chinese read it out on Taiwan, their position. That's their standard position. Nothing new there. The fact that we didn't read out our standard position, that's striking to me. And I hope the White House will clarify that. The last time that happened, by the way, was when Trump met with Putin. And they didn't even have a press conference. Remember, they ran home. They didn't have the dinner. They didn't have the lunch. Because the president, I think, we now know from excellent reporting, promised Putin Donbass. He said he was going to press Zelensky to give him Donbass. I hope that didn't happen with respect to Taiwan. And then on Iran, let's just be clear. The Chinese are not going to help us end the war in Iran, even if they could. This is a ridiculous claim. It makes the president look weak. He's begging the Chinese to open the Strait of Hormuz, that his war closed. Think about how weak we look in the eyes of the rest of the world, and begging the Chinese to do that work for us.
10: They're, to your point, I mean, they're benefiting from this. There's new reporting out today about China benefiting from this ongoing war with Iran. They're benefiting financially. They're benefiting on the global stage, at least in some ways. Susan, let me ask you, I think Ambassador McFaul raised this really interesting point, and you've been on a lot of these trips. I mean, and just to bring the people watching into the behind the scenes of all of this, typically there's a lot of background paper, there are a lot of background briefings that are happening with traveling reporters about what to expect, what deliverables are being discussed, what's being negotiated. Now, I don't know entirely what's happening, but Laura was just saying not a lot of information is coming. Also, the absence of talking about something like Taiwan is very interesting. Susan, what are you watching for the second day, and what's really stuck out to you?
12: Yeah, look, I think to your point, Jen, I think it is important for people to understand that Trump has sort of blown up the national security process as it existed under presidents of previous parties, Democrat and Republican, even compared with Trump's first term. The National Security Council is essentially hollowed out. Trump has created a highly personalized system of power that resembles, I think, a kind of Trumpian fantasy version of what he thinks is the way that authoritarian leaders like Xi Jinping, the way that they rule, which is something that Trump has admired very much. He used to speak in almost glowing terms of Xi's unilateral power to decide things, even back in Trump's first term presidency. Well, in his second term, the reason that we're not hearing a lot of detailed policy proposals, why there haven't been deals in the works for months, is because that's not how Trump rules. He's essentially turned the United States into sort of a court politics around the czar. I think it's notable that among his many terms of flattery for the Chinese leader, he has called him a king, which seems to be both what Trump imagines that he is and also what Trump himself wants. So, you know, this is not the American presidency as we've experienced these summit meetings before. But I think, like Ambassador McFaul, what's really striking is that you almost have a sense of Trump coming here as some sort of a supplicant, that he is the weaker party, that he is asking for favors, which are very unlikely to be returned. He's offering a vibe-based foreign policy when Xi Jinping is talking long-term strategy, frankly, to the president. And it's not clear that Donald Trump is even hearing what he's being told by the Chinese leader.
13: It's not clear. I mean, again, I want to bring up Iran because Ambassador McFaul raised this. And Tom, you certainly are an expert on this and many things. But I mean, China's readout of their first meeting didn't even mention Iran directly, just referred to it as, quote, the Middle East situation, which is quite telling. Then I was talking with Laura Barron-Lopez about this a little bit earlier, but Trump went on Fox News and said they agreed to help end it. Again, they've benefited from the war. There's been lots of reporting on this. We can all see this. It feels hard to believe. But what do you make of that dynamic and what the discussions might actually be around the war?
14: First, I think this is one part of Trump's tendency to try to wish things into being, that the Chinese are not going to help end the war. And, you know, Trump, instead of acknowledging this reality, goes on television and says it, hoping that somehow, or, you know, trying to manifest it into being, which is what he does. And that's served him well in some cases in domestic politics, where he can turn to his base and just assert that things happen. But when he's dealing with countries like Iran and China, they're not playing along with these kinds of delusions. They're not playing along with the script. And it makes me wonder what the point of this summit was, because you've heard both Susan and Mike say, you know, these things require a lot of preparation, a process, deliverables. Usually by the time the principals meet, a lot of things have been worked out at lower levels. And instead, what we have is this weakened president facing a strategic loss in the Middle East, going to the Chinese I mean, it's just kind of remarkable even to say this, going to the Chinese and begging for their help. And so rather than, you know, talk about these in realistic terms, which would be pretty embarrassing, the president goes on television and says, doing great, they're going to help, I'm getting everything I want, you know, we're going to make deals. That's clearly not happening. And I think we're really seeing the cost of a debilitated president, a screwed up foreign policy process, and a weakened America on the world stage.
13: Ambassador McFaul, there's always, you've been at so many of these negotiating tables, there's always kind of a balance of power. You want one thing, they want another thing. This is sort of the question of what is being discussed behind the scenes. You mentioned the absence of mentioning, of talking about Taiwan, which is such a striking piece. For people out there who are just listening and watching for what might be said about it, because it matters not just for China and Taiwan, it matters more globally. What is the worst case scenario of what's being said? And talk to us a little bit about what the impact of that could be kind of on global dynamics, on Vladimir Putin and others.
11: Well, the paramount objective of American foreign policy today, especially in Asia, but I think it's the most important thing, is to avoid a war over the island of Taiwan. The great non-event of the Cold War is we didn't have a war over Taiwan. That has to be the paramount objective. And to do that, you have to make sure that the chairman Xi Jinping, I almost called him president, I think we need to remind everybody, he's the leader of the Communist Party of China. He made it clear that he wants to, in his words, reunify Taiwan, and they put that in the readout. We need to push back on that. We need to keep the peace, as Republicans and Democrats have done for decades. And the fact that there hasn't been an articulation of that old policy, again, Democrats and Republicans alike, that makes me nervous. The worst case scenario was that he made some deal, that he acquiesced, that he said, okay, that we don't care about Taiwan, just like we don't care about Ukraine, we don't care about Taiwan. Now, I'm not suggesting he said that. I certainly hope he doesn't have said that. But the fact that it wasn't in our readout, it's just standard operating procedure for it to be in the readout, to reiterate it, makes me nervous about that fact.
13: there was always, when I was the spokesperson of the State Department, Taiwan, it's one that you had a box of language. You never said exactly anything other than that box of language. And typically that would have been in the readouts, to your point. Susan, let me ask you kind of about the backdrop here a little bit, because we saw a big parade, a lavish dinner. Seems like she knows exactly how to get Trump in a version of a good mood. Trump also brought a number of business leaders. Again, U.S. presidents have done a version of that in the past, but this is quite different given who the people are. What has struck you about the pomp and circumstance and the delegation as well?
12: Yeah, I mean, look, this is Donald Trump wants to surround himself, with the world's richest people and the world's most powerful man aside from himself. I mean, I think to Donald Trump, this is his vision of international diplomacy. It's not so much about accomplishing things in the national interest as much as it is about the personalization of power. And I think these visuals are exactly what Donald Trump, who is very much a visually driven, media driven president, that's to him, that is an end in and of itself, I would say, of a summit like this. That's first of all. And then the other point to make, Jen, is look, a lot of Republicans spent the last few years saying how they were going to be even tougher on China than the Democrats, than the Biden administration, which you served, that this was going to be the long-term competition of the 21st century. It was the paramount security threat. Donald Trump has just upended the apple cart of most Republican thinking about long-term security. He has actually, surprisingly in many respects, turned out to be a president who really favors personal relationships with other powerful leaders such as Putin, such as Xi, over any kind of long-term strategic questions. And I found it very fascinating that the Chinese version of this summit is about pitching Donald Trump on the idea that there should be a kind of, they use the word stability in U.S.-China relations. I think they're very concerned, frankly, about the signs of instability and decay that they see from the United States and from its current leader, that the U.S. has now become a force of chaos and instability in the world. That's very much anathema to the Chinese. Now, I think everyone on this panel is probably smiling at the idea that Donald Trump is going to go to Beijing and, become suddenly the voice of stability in global politics. But I think it's very interesting that that's the Chinese pitch coming out of this summit, is we want a new U.S.-China stable relationship.
13: Yeah, that was the theme, basically, of Xi's opening remarks, which was very interesting to hear. Tom, there's always so much happening in the world, not just a trip by any president, but the administration also released its 2026 counterterrorism strategy. Always important, but super important given what's happened in the FBI and across the national security apparatus. In a piece you wrote for The Atlantic, you wrote that it's worse than useless, it's dangerous. For anybody who hasn't read that, which may be a lot of people watching right now, why is that? Break it down for us.
14: Well, as we were just talking about with the lack of any kind of rational process or preparation for this summit in China, you're seeing the same kind of chaos inside the policy process and the White House, and where there should be institutions like the National Security Council. And so the United States now has an official counterterrorism strategy, and it's a hot mess. It's ridiculous. I mean, there are parts of it that, if it weren't such a serious subject, are almost laughable. And what it does, much again, I think it does kind of link to the problems we're seeing with this summit. It advertises to the world that we really kind of don't know what we're doing, and that all of our foreign policy, all of our national security policy, our internal policies about terrorism and counterterrorism are driven by Donald Trump's ego. It's a 15-page love letter to Donald Trump's various prejudices and grievances. It's not a counterterrorism strategy in any meaning of the word strategy. And I almost wish, for the sake of the fact that our adversaries are going to read it, I almost wish that it hadn't been released, because it's really that bad, and it doesn't really inform anything either about how this White House thinks about terrorism, or what weapons and instruments we can bring to bear in the struggle with real terrorists around the world. So, if people are wondering why this report is now starting to take a lot of heat, it's because counterterrorism is a really serious business, and this report is an utterly unserious piece of work.
13: It's devastating that this is where things are. Susan, there's so much going on. Just state the obvious. I have another topic for you. I'm sure you saw this story. I think a lot of us saw this story because the Associated Press reported today some new details about Kash Patel's trip to Hawaii last summer, which I would just note that his team has went out of their way to make clear was an official trip. And according to government emails, Patel went on a VIP snorkeling trip around the sunken USS Arizona at Pearl Harbor, which was coordinated by the military. An FBI spokesperson didn't answer questions about the snorkeling session. No surprise. And MSNBC has not reviewed all the emails. But that battleship is also the final resting place for hundreds of American troops. Some family members of Pearl Harbor survivors told the AP they'd like to have the same opportunity that Patel did, but haven't been allowed to. What did you make of this story?
12: You know, I was listening when you said the introduction at the beginning of the program tonight, and I thought, you know, this is one of those moments where it's, you know, high farce, low tragedy. I mean, pick the metaphor. You know, here we are talking about a summit between the world's two most powerful leaders and how the FBI director, who's already embattled because of reports of his alleged excessive drinking, now turns out to have gone on a VIP snorkeling trip at Pearl Harbor. You know, Jen, my young nephews recently visited Pearl Harbor, and, you know, they were so struck. I mean, you know, we're talking kids in elementary school, that this was a graveyard, that this was, you know, one of the most somber memorials that we have. The idea that they can get it better than the FBI director, one of the chief law enforcement officers in this country. It's just another one of those painful moments. I feel at times as though we're all living in that Saturday Night Live sketch, right? And, you know, someone's going to come dancing on the show and, you know, take over your anchor desk now, because this is crazy that we're even talking about it, frankly.
13: I mean, if Colin Jost wants to come visit and play Hegseth here, he's welcome. He's invited anytime. Susan, thank you so much for all your insights. Tom, Ambassador McFaul, don't go very far because we're standing by for Trump and Xi's second bilateral meeting. That's coming up later in the show. But first, after the break, China agrees to buy more beef from American farmers. Or will they keep their promise is what we've been talking about. Or will they just be another country that pledges to invest in the U.S. then doesn't? The 11th hour, just getting underway on a Thursday night.
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0: Step into the heart of the American zeitgeist with me, Billy Bush. 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
3: And Iran and Eric Trump's business interests, but restoring beef trade would be a good thing. 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So there is that. And Ron Insana, who knows all of the things about trade and the economy and many other things, is going to join me now to explain it. He is, of course, an MS Now contributor and publisher of The Message of the Markets on Substack, a must-read. And John Harwood, a veteran Washington correspondent, also been on many, many, many of these trips, and a distinguished fellow at Duke University. He's also a columnist for Zatteo on Substack. Okay, Ron, let me start with you. What are your big takeaways from today's trade talks?
4: I'm not sure I have any big takeaways, Jen. I mean, I don't really think, you know, if there's no written agreement on any of these various promises to buy more beef or buy more soybeans or maybe even buy more U.S. oil, which China certainly needs at the moment, given that the Strait of Hormuz remains closed. You know, as you mentioned in the prior segment, normally these agreements are formalized in advance and then the leaders get together and put an official stamp on those and you know, solidify the agreement for the future. And again, having said that, in every prior case that we've dealt with China, maybe with the exception of buying Boeing planes, which they need, you know, very often to expand their aerial capabilities, China's backtracked on a lot of purchases of late. It's certainly to buy soybeans. They've not come through. Agricultural products, certainly tech products as well. So I don't think there's much, as was said earlier in the program, much substance to these agreements. And they certainly weren't set up in such a way that U.S. companies would benefit materially from what's been discussed thus far.
3: Yeah, to your point, and we were talking about this in the prior segment, normally people who are one level below, so the USTR, Commerce, Treasury, others are negotiating these deals, and it's really about the fine print. It's really about the dotting the I's and crossing the T's. It's
4: well, clearly remember when not we used to call them Sherpas? And when we used to talk about the Sherpas going out to these events and you know, getting those I's
3: right,
4: dotted
3: setting
4: and
3: it
4: T's
3: all
4: crossed.
3: Up. Exactly. Yeah. Let me ask you, John Harwood, you've been on a lot of these trips. As Ron just mentioned, I mean, a lot of countries have talked a big game to Trump about trade and U.S. investment. The question is, do they follow through? Do they deliver? What do you think realistically comes out of this trip? There's still a day left here.
5: I think, Jen, this is an ideal way for Xi to play Trump. Trump is coming to this summit as the weaker of the two. Xi is the stronger of the two. Trump likes to carry around this reputation as a deal maker. He's always using the word deal and saying, I'm cutting a deal here or there. He did the same thing in his first term when China agreed to buy a certain amount of soybeans and they didn't do it. Now you have this reversal within the course of one day. And what you have is Trump, who is weak. His economic numbers are terrible. Consumers are very unhappy with the state of the economy. And Trump wants to have something financial or economic to bring back to them. So Xi can hold out the promise of some investment in the United States or purchases while he stands up and says, as you discussed in the previous segment, he almost warned the president. So we're going to have problems if you don't handle in a mature, stable way issues related to Taiwan. And Donald Trump did not push back on that. It just shows the asymmetry of power in this situation and the fact that Trump, as a narcissist who wants to frame everything in terms of my relationship with this person or that person, as opposed to the strategic interests of the country, can be manipulated by the other person to come away with something that doesn't mean very much.
3: Yeah, that is the challenge. And it's sort of what you say, you got to check it all. This is what we're journalists like both of you are certainly for. Ron, let me ask you about this trove of business leaders who've traveled with Trump, some who were extremely wealthy, not that which, you know, not a crime at all, but they are looking for something out of this trip. What do you think they're going to get out of it? What differentiates this group? I have my thoughts on this, but I'm very interested in your thoughts from past CEOs coming on trips with past presidents. What do you make of all of it?
4: Well, I mean, it's in some ways a double-edged sword, Jen. And so far as, you know, you've got people like Jensen Huang, who runs NVIDIA, being, you know, cutting a deal presumably to sell lesser powered chips to China, which pose less national security threats than their most powerful chips. You've got others there like Tim Cook from Apple and a host of other technology executives who are really trying to keep the United States at the forefront of artificial intelligence development tools. And so with that, it's a rather odd combination. I mean, Elon Musk is there, who is soon to be a trillionaire, and his sales in China have plummeted over the course of the last several years as China's become a powerhouse in electric vehicles. So it's really unclear as to what the entire point of this cadre of gentlemen is, and it is exclusively very, very wealthy men that the president has taken with him. And I don't know

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0: Some people think that Talk Sport's just a clever name, that we just talk sport. But that's absolute balderdash. We breathe it, dream it, think it, play it, and eat it for breakfast, wrapped up in an English muffin. 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
1: 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Just the shows, music, and news you love. Anytime you want. 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
4: Most Americans are feeling the impact of the Iran war in a lot of ways. At the gas station, certainly in their wallets, but few more than U.S. farmers who are facing things like U.S. farmers, I should say, who are facing skyrocketing costs of fuel, fertilizer, and equipment. Now, on top of an ongoing trade war, all of this they're dealing with in an industry that is already struggling. And the crisis is hitting Black farmers particularly hard because they historically have a hard time accessing federal support. MSNBC reporter Namdi Agwanwu traveled to Louisiana. He spoke to some of those farmers about the dire situation they're now grappling with.
5: I don't want to have to file bankruptcy. That's the last thing you'll have to do, you know. But the way it's looking, it's just, it's tough, you know, very tough on us.
6: And help me understand the environment that's led you, that's pushed you almost to the point of bankruptcy.
5: The weather pattern changing. Some people don't like climbing smart. Some went on, you know. Them things, and then on top of that, we got trade wars. We got the war in Iran. We got just commodity prices just ain't fair for us right now, you know. They give us government assistance, but it's always a year, 2 years late.
4: And Namdi is here with us now. Namdi, it looks like we just played a little part of it. It looks like a really interesting conversation. Tell us a little bit about that family and what they told you.
6: Yeah, you just heard from the Nelson family. They are third generation farmers that are attempting to continue a legacy that dates back to slavery. For a long time, the American dream for this family has been good health, land ownership, and a farm that is profitable. And the person you just heard from, Willis Nelson, alongside his three brothers, have been trying to do just that. They operate 3,500 acres of land right now. They own 500 of those acres. But what they've told me is that since launching this farm 10 years ago, they've experienced bad year after bad year after bad year. It's everything from a trade war in 2018, but also last year that impacted the sales of soybeans, which is a big crop on their farm. It's natural disasters and a historic drought that has set them back over the last year and again hurt sales. And most recently, it's things like rising costs of fertilizer and fuel. And what they've told me is that taken all together, they are now in a situation where they are on the brink of bankruptcy. They tell me this year is make or break. And if December comes around and conditions don't change, this may be their final year in the business.
4: And it doesn't look like the war is coming to an end, which obviously has a huge impact, too. I mean, the Iran war has had a huge impact on fertilizer. A third of the world's fertilizer goes through the Strait of Hormuz. That has caused prices to go up. You asked them about that, which we don't pay nearly enough attention to this particular impact. But let's listen to that.
6: You mentioned you're switching to a different kind of fertilizer. Yeah. Any other things you're doing?
5: We're not shooting for the highest yield, especially on corn. Like normally we'll put 220 units out, trying to get 200 bushel corn. This year we're not financially able to do that. But this was a direct cause of the war. You know, we went in here very optimistic about we finna make a little money this year, but then fertilizer prices shot through the roof.
4: So, Namdi, I mean, they sound desperate. They sound scared about what the impact is going to be. Are they hopeful that something is going to be done on this front? What do they hope could be done?
6: They're certainly desperate and scared. And, you know, a point I want to point out is when you think about the fertilizer price increases, farmers in the South, like where Willis is, are most likely to be experiencing the brunt of those fertilizer prices. And that's because, according to the American Federation of Farmers, farmers in the South just didn't stockpile enough fertilizer. So now those price increases, it's hitting their pockets hard. But, you know, look, this is a family that tells me they're big on faith. They're big on hope. They're always going to be optimistic, but they're also aware of the reality they're facing. Until the strait reopens, input costs, production costs, fuel, fertilizer, it's going to remain high. They certainly hope there is a change in the current war happening right now, that things change, but they're preparing for the worst. The way they're preparing, they're currently using different blends of fertilizer. They're a little bit cheaper. They're also just planting less, which they tell me is a real pain point because it's going to hurt their overall bottom line. So it's just one of many things that have stacked up that are putting farmers, small farmers across this country in a really, really tough spot.
4: Black farmers have long faced an additional layer of challenges in getting access to funding, the lack of federal support. Did you talk to them about that, how that is being compounded by all of this?
6: Absolutely. And, you know, one point that I will say these farmers wanted to emphasize to me is that all farmers are feeling pain right now. This isn't something that's just hurting Black farmers. But what the conversation is about the ability to withstand financial pain. When you think about the history of discrimination of USDA, which led to a 90% decrease in the number of Black farms over the last century, it's resulted in a situation where Black farmers today are less likely to benefit from generational turnover, things like land, things like machinery and equipment, and things like money. So that means when things like this happen, it's just harder for them to withstand those shocks. And when you take that and pair it with the fact that Biden-era programs, like one program that was specifically tailored at helping Black farmers and other disadvantaged farmers buy land, that's been dismantled by this administration. When you take the fact that the USDA has canceled hundreds of millions worth of contracts that they have tagged as DEI, including one at Mississippi State University that directly impacted these farmers, that's hurting them. And when you consider the fact that USDA has explicitly said that it's not only no longer going to consider race or gender or ethnicity as it targets aid, but it feels like it's solved the issue of discrimination, altogether it's led Black farmers to feel like the outlook they're facing isn't too rosy.
4: Namdi, thank you for your reporting. You're doing so much interesting reporting out in the country, and thanks for being here with us tonight.
6: Thank you.
4: When we come back, Trump and Xi are kicking off their final day of meetings right now. But up next, we get into the dynamics happening behind the scenes. Keep it here.
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3: We're keeping a close eye on Beijing as the presidents Trump and Xi kick off their second bilateral meeting. Moments ago, Trump arrived at the scenic gardens of a compound that is central to China's leadership. And the White House press pool was moved from its position. That's interesting. We're going to talk about that. After a Chinese official said the two leaders wanted to have a private discussion. The two are going to sit for tea and a diplomatic lunch before President Trump heads back to Washington. How quaint. Tom Nichols and Mike McFaul have hung around and they are still with us. Ambassador McFaul, I mean, there's all sorts of shenanigans that happen in countries like China with press, right? And moving press out, not allowing press in, and there are fights and things like that. But my antenna goes up when you hear the two leaders want to have a private discussion. What does it make you think of?
4: Of course, your antenna should go up. President Trump is not well-versed on all the issues in U.S.-China relations compared to Xi Jinping. Number two, you want to at least have one person in the room that knows China well. What I'm very struck by, I don't think I've spotted the senior director for Asian affairs from the National Security Council. Typically, that's a job I used to do for the President Obama. And when he met with leaders from Russia and Central Asia, I have not spotted that person traveling with the president. That puts my antenna up. And third, it's the time, and this is true of all leaders. I would say all staffers, including myself, don't ever like their leaders to go one-on-one, because that's when things can be said that are off script. And you can be trapped into saying things that you have to roll back. So that is always a precarious moment, I would say, traditionally. But it's especially precarious with President Trump, who doesn't do a lot of homework. He's not read up on a lot of the issues, likes to wing it, does things from the gut. And those kinds of actions are the things that make me, as an American, nervous.
3: Even if the U.S. president has all of the best intentions and is prepped, there's still so much follow-up that happens afterwards, typically. There's readouts that might be inaccurate. There's so many risky things that come with private conversations. Tom, let me ask you, again, there's more to this trip to come, but if things are status quo and this trip ends, I mean, these type of trips are significant. I mean, a U.S. president hasn't traveled to China since 2017, I believe, if I'm getting that correct. What happens from here? What is the impact of this trip globally on the country's relationships? How do other countries view it? However you want to take it.
5: Yeah, the optics of this trip so far are terrible, because I think you've seen all of us here commenting tonight how much the president of the United States, the most powerful man leading the most powerful country in the world, looks like a supplicant, not to a traditional peer or adversary like Russia or another superpower, but to the rising superpower, China. And I want to echo what Ambassador McFaul just said. You know, you asked Mike what this reminded him of. This reminds me of Helsinki, where the president goes into a room with a foreign authoritarian leader by himself. And, you know, God knows what happens next. Who knows what he could agree to? You know, one reason I never served a president. I served a senator. And, you know, one reason it's always good to be staff is because the principals can stop things for a moment and turn to their staff and say, we're going to look into that, or we're going to think about it, or, you know, I'm going to have my guy do something. Right. I mean, you've done it. Ambassador McFaul's done it. We've all been that guy in the room, nods and says, OK. And it's kind of a way to sort of, you know, keep the momentum from getting out of control. But the problem is the president, doesn't think these things through. He will say things that he may not even understand what he's agreeing to or disagreeing with. And then he'll come out and deliver some other version of it. All kinds of things can go wrong, even with a leader at the top of his game. And I think I don't think it's a very partisan thing to say that no matter what you may think of Donald Trump, he is not at the top of his game. He hasn't been for a long time. This isn't 2017 or 2018. And I'm really worried about it. I mean, Xi Jinping is he's a very wily guy. And, the president's staff should throw themselves in front of a door to say, no, we're not going to do one of these kind of, one-on-ones. But the president likes that because he thinks of himself as a deal maker who can talk anybody into anything. And that is just not going to be the case at a summit with the leader of China. It just isn't how things work.
3: Not at all. And Xi Jinping is coming back to the U.S. for a state dinner in September. So there is that. Tom, Ambassador, thank you both for hanging with us through the show. With that, I'm signing off from all of us here at MS Now. Thanks for staying up late. Have a good night.
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0: Hi, I'm Kingston Bagpuse. Some people say Talk Sports is possessed by the Premier League, but that's just not cricket. 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
2: Settlement was reportedly expected to happen out of court before Trump's lawyers were expected to appear in front of a judge next week. It had already been scheduled. A judge who very well may have thrown out the case entirely. So, yeah, that's what we started the show with yesterday. If you're watching, you may remember. And just Trump's personal lawyers, again, this is just like I have to restate this, coming to an agreement with the Justice Department run by his former personal lawyers privately to potentially give Trump billions of your tax dollars. And yesterday, that seemed unfathomably corrupt and brazen, far beyond what he had ever attempted in the past. And then came tonight's news, just this evening. Because tonight, ABC News reports that Trump is expected to settle his lawsuit with the IRS in exchange for the creation of a $1.7 billion fund to compensate Trump allies who claim they were wrongfully targeted by the Biden administration. As ABC put it tonight, the arrangement would be an unprecedented use of taxpayer dollars with little oversight. And under the terms of the potential settlement, the money would be controlled by a commission made up of five members. But of course, there's always a but here. That commission would really answer to just one man, because here is part of the story as well. President Trump would have the authority to remove members of the commission running the fund without cause. And the commission would be under no obligation to disclose its procedures or decision-making process for awarding more than $1 billion. Let's be clear-eyed about what this means here. I mean, that is $1.7 billion of taxpayer money in a slush fund controlled by Donald Trump with no transparency or oversight. Now, I should note that a spokesperson for the Justice Department declined to comment to ABC News on this story, and representatives for the White House, the IRS, and the Treasury Department didn't respond either to requests for comment. And sources told ABC News that while a settlement of some kind is expected in the coming days, the final terms will not be set until they are officially announced, which I would just note is not a that story is trash, that's not true response either. Now, that is also kind of an incredible statement, considering both sides negotiating the settlement are essentially representing the same person. I mean, what will Trump's personal lawyers and his former personal lawyers land on here? Will he get a few billion dollars? Will he get protection from audits? Will he get a slush fund to reward his allies? Or will he get all of the above? I guess it depends on how much he thinks he can get away with, because all of this is so brazen. And this is truly further than he has ever gone. I mean, just think about who exactly would be eligible to get a big, fat payday from this Trump slush fund. First of all, anyone who alleges they were harmed by the Biden administration's weaponization, as the Trump administration calls it, of the legal system, when the legal system was actually independent. Like, say, the 1,600 people who were charged for their actions at the riot at the Capitol on January 6th. Or all of the people involved in Trump's fake elector scheme and his attempt to overturn the results of the 2020 election. All of his co-defendants in his litany of criminal cases. Trump has already pardoned most of these people, people who beat up police officers, people who threatened to kill Mike Pence, people who tried to subvert our country's democracy. Now he's reportedly trying to siphon taxpayer money from the U.S. Treasury, your money, to reward those same people. Not despite the crimes they committed, but because of the crimes they committed. Because those crimes were committed on Donald Trump's behalf. And we already know what this kind of system could look like. I mean, 2 months ago, the Justice Department settled a case brought by former Trump National Security Advisor Mike Flynn. The settlement resolved around the case Flynn pleaded guilty to twice. The Justice Department from Trump's first term dropped the case, and then just before the end of his first term, Trump pardoned him, protecting him from any future prosecution. But despite all of that, Trump alleged that he had been wrongly prosecuted, Flynn, I should say, alleged that he had been wrongly prosecuted for political reasons. And rather than fight the case, the Justice Department just gave Flynn $1.25 million. Now, last month, we saw an eerily similar situation play out in a case brought by former Trump advisor Carter Page, who was investigated but never even charged. The Justice Department gave him $1.25 million, too. I guess $1.25 million is the going rate. I don't know. And if Trump really does get this $1.7 billion slush fund, a lot more of Trump's former allies could be in for a big, fat payday, just like Flynn and Page. As Trump is getting more and more unpopular by the day, and as he is clearly laying the groundwork to contest elections yet again and to do anything he can to hold on to power, the message he is sending to his followers here is terrifying. If you commit a crime that benefits Trump, like many did on January 6th, you get a pardon and maybe even a payday. So if Trump needs his followers to do something illegal for him again, what's going to deter them? Joining me now is former FBI Director James Comey. He is the author of the new book, Red Verdict, which is about counterintelligence, something a lot of people should read up on in this particular moment. We're going to talk about that, I promise. But I just have to start by asking you about this news from ABC, this news that ABC News reported earlier this evening, that Trump is expected to drop his $10 billion lawsuit against the IRS in exchange for the creation of a $1.7 billion, I'm going to call it a slush fund, to compensate allies who claim they were wrongfully targeted by the Biden administration. What's your reaction to that?
3: When I first saw it, honestly, I thought it was an item from The Onion.
2: You didn't think it was real?
3: No. How could that be real? Putting a golden ATM at Mar-a-Lago. So my reaction was, how about take the 1.7 and give it to the sick and the hungry in this country who got pushed off assistance? But apparently it's going to go to his friends in the dark.
2: I just want to keep reading from this piece because some of it is so, it's really stunning to your point. It doesn't feel real. It feels like AI generated or The Onion or whatever you want to call it, but it is real. Here's another part from the piece. The arrangement would be an unprecedented use of taxpayer dollars with little oversight. Under the terms of the potential settlement agreement, President Trump would have the authority to remove members of the commission running the fund without cause, and the commission would be under no obligation to disclose its procedures or decision-making process for awarding more than $1 billion. This to me, I mean, we don't like to be hyperbolic. It feels, though, like he is crossing. It's so blatant and so in your face. It feels like he is crossing another line here. For people out there who are also trying to digest this and find it completely troubling, what do you tell them?
3: We got to get through 2.5 years. It's going to be incredibly painful. He appears not to care anymore. I think he said on the way to his helicopter, I don't care about what Americans are experiencing now, and it appears he's bearing that out with his actions. So we have to just hope that the rule of law holds, that we can change the makeup of Congress come this fall and get a second branch of government involved and ride this out.
2: I want to ask you about that because it's very optimistic, and I want to be an optimist too, I think, as many people do watching. But it's hard to because you see people like J.D. Vance and Marco Rubio and others who seem to be wanting to follow the MAGA trend. They want to follow in Trump's footsteps here. Are you really that confident that 2.5 years, if we get through it, if one of them is sitting in the Oval Office, things will be different?
3: Well, I guess I tell myself, sitting in the Oval Office, how? You've driven the American people, except for the devout MAGA core, away from you with their expenses, with Iran, with all the things you've done to horrify them. Who is going to vote for the successor to Donald Trump? Hopefully no one will, and we'll have a different kind of president and a different administration.
2: I think most people watching probably hope for that, but we also see that Trump is doing everything to hold on to power. You're no stranger to that. You're very familiar with that. I mean, one of the things that I find most outrageous about this new reporting is that people convicted for their roles on January 6th could get payments out of this fund, according to the reporting. And it feels like, and you are the expert on counterterrorism and counterintelligence, not me, but it feels like it could incentivize people to commit crimes on Trump's behalf, or am I missing something there?
3: No, and he's been more blatant than that, right? Promising anybody who came within, I think, 200 feet of the Oval Office, they would get a pardon from him before he left. So he's making sure that if you're part of Cosa Nostra, this thing of ours, you're on my team, I'll take care of you. I'll take care of you reducing your exposure. I'll get you free dough. That's a very dangerous message.
2: I mentioned the payments to Michael Flynn and Carter Page. And obviously, in the past, there have been payments and settlement payments with people in the past, far more justified. But what, as you've thought about kind of what laws would need to be put in place to prevent, to protect from this activity in the future, what would need to happen in order to prevent payments like that that are abusive or the creation of, say, a slush fund?
3: Well, I would imagine Congress could create a more detailed structure around the federal government's judgment fund, which is used to pay settlements like this, mm-hmm. requiring more layers of oversight, more restriction. I don't know what they might be, but surely there's more we can do to keep an eye on that money. But at the end of the day, it comes down to the character of the people that we elect and the people they pick to run the agencies.
2: Trump's second term, and you and I have talked about this. I know you've been out there talking to a lot of people in the last couple of days. I mean, this is all a pattern, as we've seen. He'll pardon you or get your charges dropped if you do something for him. And if you do something he doesn't like, you're a perfect example of this. He's going to go after you and continue to target you. And all of this is happening in the light of day. It's happening. It's so blatant. It's so in your face. What do you think that the American people see in the justice system that Trump has been running?
3: Well, I worry that they're becoming numb to what he does, because I feel a little numb to this, right? I just got indicted for the second time, and my reaction is a little bit of a shrug. We can't become numb to it, because this is not normal, it's not okay, and it's not the way we are. I hope they can see that the Department of Justice has been deeply damaged. I hope they can see their way to the future, that it's going to be restored. 2.5 years from now, it's going to be a different Department of Justice. We just need to make sure we do everything possible that we get there.
2: When you say that justice can be restored and the Justice Department can be restored, I think one of the things you hear a lot about from people out there in the country, you see in polls too, is frustration with the courts, the Supreme Court specifically, I should say. There have been a lot of victories in lower courts, in federal courts, in state courts, and then last week, the Supreme Court just gutted the Voting Rights Act, and it makes people feel powerless out there. When you look at the court, my bet is, and we haven't talked about this before, that you're probably an institutionalist about mm-hmm. the court, just like my old boss Joe Biden was for a long mm-hmm. time. Do you look at the makeup of the court at this point and think maybe it's time for change there? Maybe it's time to expand the court for term limits or anything along those lines?
3: I'm open to having conversations about that, but like your former boss, I approach them all with a great deal of traditional conservatism, that I just want to be careful that we don't take something that was the genius design of our founders. And it really has saved us, the rule of law, through the judges over the last 8 years. I don't want to mess with that in a way that we may regret 20 years from now, 30 years from now. To me, the rule of law is not the rule of me. I don't get to have decisions that I agree with all the time. There's lots I disagree with. For me, the question is the regular order working? Are cases being heard in the right way? Are they showing us their work so we can criticize it or agree with it? And honestly, I by and large think it has, even though I don't agree with all the court's decisions.
2: Even the Supreme Court?
3: Even the Supreme Court. Yeah, I think that the actions of a number of the Supreme Court justices have brought understandable skepticism, even dishonor on the court. But in the main, we see the work, we understand why they're saying what they're saying, even if we disagree with them. That's the way the system works.
2: I think it's brought fury. Even my old boss, Joe Biden, has come around to the need to do some reforms of the court. You're not a politician, but I still wanted to ask you, because you talk a lot about the justice system. Let me ask you just about how you spent a lot of time in your career thinking about how our adversaries look at the United States and look at what's happening here. And I know even from traveling when I worked at the State Department, that's one of the things that they ask about. You're telling us to defend democracy, you're standing for democracy, look what's happening in your own country. How do you think our adversaries are looking at our Justice Department, our justice system right now, I should say?
3: I think they see us as weak, confused in a lot of ways, understaffed in very significant areas, and led by a leader who's amoral and transactional and focused on his own ballroom and whatnot. And so I'm sure adversaries think it's an opportunity, because we've taken our eyes off of what matters most. And you see it in the body language in the president's visit to Beijing, right? Mm-hmm. President Xi looks in command and control. He's not sucking up to Donald Trump. Trump looks confused and old and looking to curry favor with this powerful man and slather him with compliments. That's a very bad sign, but I think it's the way our adversaries see us now.
2: I'm sure you've thought about this. One of the things you said back in 2018 is that Trump hadn't criticized Vladimir Putin yet. He still hasn't. Why do you think that is?
3: I still don't know. Now, in fairness to Trump, I guess, he's done things that surely Putin must get angry about. Venezuela, Iran, some of the other actions he's taken hurt Russia. But in the main, he continues to admire that dictator in ways I cannot explain.
2: Unexplainable. Let me ask you just something about another question just about the future, because some of this is how can the system be protected moving forward in case there's another actor like Trump? And I think everybody hopes, most people hope there is not. But one of the things that has struck me is that our legal system doesn't seem always prepared for the type of abuses that he is capable of. And there are systems, of course, in place in the Department of Justice for recusals that people who are the attorney general or the deputy attorney general, others have partaken in for many years, including people who were just in those roles. Should someone who has served as the personal attorney to the president be able to represent him in prosecuting cases that involve him? I know you don't want to speak to Blanche specifically, but as Congress looks to things they should do in the future, is that something they should take action on?
3: Yes, it ought to be one of the things as part of the rebuilding that's examined. Now, granted, I don't think we've ever had a president convicted by a jury of 34 felonies who then made one of his criminal defense lawyers from that trial the head of the Justice Department. So it's new ground for the ethics people. But we need to make sure that even if we didn't anticipate something as absurd as that, the rules address it.
2: I talked with Tim Weiner the other night, and I said his books are some people should be reading right now if they're trying to better understand law enforcement and these systems that are under attack. And your new book, Red Verdict, is at the heart of it is about counterintelligence, which is, of course, a whole world that people didn't know a lot about until they started digging into Kash Patel and what exactly is going on there. And he's, of course, gutted an FBI counterintelligence team specifically tasked with monitoring threats from Iran. He's gutted a lot of things within the FBI. What do you hope for people who read your book and try to better understand that unit of the agency you once ran, they take away? What do you hope they understand?
3: Probably two things. One, how important the counterintelligence work is. There really are two things that the FBI does that only the FBI can do in the United States: counterterrorism and counterintelligence, which means understanding how our adversaries are trying to steal our secrets, corrupt our people, break up our systems, and defeat that threat. And the Bureau devotes tremendous time to it. So I hope people will see in my work why this matters so much. Then I want them to see the kind of people who do the work, because what I try to have my books be is accurate. Exciting, because the work is exciting, but I want to show readers these are the men and women who do that work. They're flawed like all humans, but they are honest, hardworking people making enormous sacrifices. Because sometimes in all the stuff you read about the Trump team, that can be obscured. And I want people to understand that's the beating heart of the department and the FBI.
2: And people who serve in civil service and people who serve in the Foreign Service and across government, no question. We're going to take a quick break. You know how this goes. Thank you for being generous with your time. When we come back, I want to ask you something about snorkeling and about bourbon. You've certainly heard these stories, I'm sure. Unfortunately, I have to ask you about those things because of who is currently sitting in your old job. We'll be right back.
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5: The more embarrassing headlines surrounding Trump's FBI director Kash Patel come out, the more of them you see, the more you get the sense that this guy really likes his recreation time. He loves it. I mean, Patel, of course, has faced widespread criticism for his personal use of a government jet, which he has used to make multiple trips to Las Vegas, where he used to live, as well as Nashville, where his country singer girlfriend resides. He's also used an FBI jet to travel to see his girlfriend sing the national anthem at a wrestling event held at Penn State University. So there's that. And for a multi-day excursion to his friend's family's Boondoggle Ranch, literally the name, in Texas. Yes, again, that's what it's called. Now, those trips were on his personal time. But Patel has reportedly also managed to fit some of his beloved recreational activities into his workday. Back in January, the New York Times spoke to 45 current and former FBI employees for a profile of the department. One senior executive told the paper, Patel, quote, doesn't like meetings in office settings. According to this senior official, during a secret conference in Britain of the Critical Intelligence Alliance, known as the Five Eyes, last May, Patel's staff said that he was, quote, unhappy because he wants premier soccer games. He wants to go jet skiing. He'd like a helicopter tour. Now, the FBI did not respond to the Times questions about that trip, but it all seems to fit with a string of escapades Patel has managed to embark on during some of his official trips. I mean, who can forget Patel chugging beers with the U.S. men's Olympic hockey team during a trip to Italy earlier this year, which the FBI and Patel insisted was for professional purposes. Okay. Today, we learned that the FBI director went on a VIP snorkel last summer around the solemn Pearl Harbor Memorial and Military Cemetery, the USS Arizona. Patel was visiting Hawaii last summer during a trip that the FBI took pains to note was definitely not a vacation. And the AP noted in its reporting that snorkeling around the memorial is off limits with few exceptions. And that while other FBI directors have visited Pearl Harbor on official business, as many people have, none, going back to at least 1993, and I'm betting before, have gone snorkeling at the memorial. Former FBI Director James Comey is back with me. His new book, Red Verdict, is out now. Okay, Patel has a mountain of potentially disqualifying scandals, and each time a new one comes out, part of the defense is to throw around numbers that are supposed to show what a great job he's doing. Well, this week we learned from reporting from MS Now, actually, that he has been padding the stats in a variety of ways to make himself look better, including inflating the count of fugitives captured off the FBI's 10 most wanted list by apparently adding people they are about to arrest. Now, this seems unprofessional. It seems immoral. But what? Walk us through the danger of that.
6: The danger is it strikes at the core of the FBI's integrity, its reputation for being truthful and trustworthy. The FBI is the custodian of the country's crime stats. And if chiefs or citizens come to believe that they're monkeying around with the stats, they've lost it all. And so it's touching something that is indispensable, which is your ability to be trusted.
5: I want to ask you about another story. Notice published a report this week that the FBI created a so-called payback squad of special agents to handle politically sensitive cases, of course, like yours. A senior FBI official speaking on background denied that a squad was created with that name, but referred to an effort that is officially called the Director's Advisory Team, which they said is a special investigative unit tasked with getting to the bottom of some abuses of power that happened during the previous three presidential administrations. What do you make of that?
6: I hope it's inaccurate. There were no special squads that reported to me when I was director. I'm confident there were none when Chris Wray or Bob Mueller were directors. Because, again, the regular order matters when you're going to use the enormous power of the FBI to investigate Americans. And so we do it through particular squads with lines of authority that are clear. We keep track of everything. It's all done in a way that is predictable and reliable because you're using power against potentially innocent people.
5: But so often in public or on television, the other thing he does is he talks about the morale and the motivation within the department and says it's very high right now. I mean, he uses all sorts of superlatives about it. I know you've talked about, you've said you still talk to people in the department. How would you characterize it?
6: I'd be surprised if that were accurate, but we can solve this. He can release the climate survey. Every spring, we would produce an anonymous climate survey where every employee was asked, how are things going? How do you feel about the director? Mm-hmm. I used to read all of those so I would get direct feedback. So it's available. It's knowable to understand what the FBI's feelings are. Last time I saw it released was when Donald Trump was lying, saying the FBI was happy to have me fired. Someone got a FOIA release of the climate surveys. Turned out that was a lie. So we could check this same thing.
5: Easily checkable, easily you can put that out. There's lots of things people are waiting for from him. There have been only 9 FBI directors, as you know well. 9 is actually the number on the bourbon bottle, which is how maybe people out there who have not served in the FBI learn that in specifically. He's only served a year and a half, but what mark do you think Kash Patel has left to date?
6: Well, the FBI is suffering. It is, despite what he said, demoralized. It is shorthanded. They have diverted people from critical roles to roles that were much more important to the president, immigration enforcement. If they're screwing around with the crime stats, that's a stain that will take a long time to get past. So it's in a tough spot. The good news is, again, I hate to be the optimist, but I am, the culture in that place is too hard to change in 2 years or 5 years. I tried to change it in 4 years of work with respect to things like diversity and leadership. Very hard, even if you know how to change culture, it'll still be there in 2.5 years, and the quality people will hang on, and lots of others will flow back in. So it's bad, but it can be very good in short order.
5: You're a fiction writer now, and you also have a lot of expertise in all of this, which is one of the reasons we're talking to you about both of those things. Does it make it harder? I mean, you're writing fiction about a time that almost feels like fiction.
6: Yeah, if you put some of this in a book, your editor would be, nope.
5: Yeah.
6: You know, let's write something closer to the truth. For me, it's a bit of an escape because I get to write about institutions that I love, show people what they're really like, and tune out a little bit of the world while I write. But then the good news is I get to talk about the book and lots of other things once a year.
5: Director Comey, thanks for being here with me.
6: Great to be with you.
5: Okay, John F. Kennedy's grandson and New York congressional candidate Jack Schlossberg is about to join me here at the table. But first, what can Democrats actually do about the corruption and conflicts of interest on full display everywhere, but certainly in China right now? We all want to know solutions. Senator Chris Van Hollen has an actual idea he put forward, more than that, but he has one he put forward today, and he joins me next.
3: 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And that's why when we say TuneIn's exclusive classic hip-hop station is the real deal, we mean it. 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
4: Today is day two of Trump's state visit to China, and I just want to remind you that the president's adult son, Eric, who has well-documented business ties in China, is along for the ride. He tagged along because, according to a Trump Organization spokeswoman, he is a supportive son. He attended the state banquet yesterday because he loves his dad. And not at all because he has a vested business interest in multiple Chinese crypto companies, including this one, Bitmain, whose machines were investigated by DHS for their potential to spy on the U.S. and compromise our power grid. According to one calculation from The New Yorker, the Trump family has had made at least $4 billion during Trump's second term as of January, and over $600 million of that came from unregulated cryptocurrency assets. We all know that is a recipe for corruption. It is corruption. Which is why I find it confusing that when the Republican-controlled Senate Banking Committee pushed forward a bill that purports to finally regulate the giant, shady Ponzi scheme that is the crypto market today, committee Republicans rejected an amendment proposed by Democratic Senator Chris Van Hollen that, among many things, would bar the Trump family and other senior officials from profiting from the very currency they would ostensibly regulate. Feels very straightforward to me. But joining me now is Democratic Senator Chris Van Hollen, member of the Senate Banking and Foreign Relations Committees. So, Senator Van Hollen, we talk a lot on this show about the web of corruption. You talk a lot about it. And I think one of the questions I always get from people is, well, okay, but what are we going to do about it? And you actually put forward this amendment to the Clarity Act because you clearly thought there was a need for something to happen. Explain exactly what it would have done, of course, if it hadn't been rejected by Republicans on the committee today.
5: Well, Jen, yeah, you would think this would be a no-brainer, whether you're a Republican or a Democrat. Mm-hmm. It was designed simply to prevent self-dealing by the president, whoever the president is, and by members of Congress when it comes to crypto ventures. You wouldn't be able to essentially launch a crypto venture out of the White House or out of your congressional office for the reason you said, which is the president and members of Congress have a lot of power over shaping this industry. We were working on a bill to set the rules of the road for crypto. And so one of the rules should be that the president and members of Congress shouldn't be able to profit through mm-hmm. their positions and to bar self-dealing. That was it.
4: It feels, again, so incredibly straightforward. And I just wanted everybody to understand exactly what it is. What is the explanation for why anyone on the committee voted against this?
5: Well, Jen, Republicans clearly want to be able to protect Donald Trump's racket when it comes to mm-hmm. corruption. I mean, there are many, many examples. One is the president's meme coin, right? These Trump coins. The president has made hundreds of millions of dollars over these coins. Retail investors have lost hundreds of billions of dollars. Donald Trump at the White House is kind of like the casino. Whether the value of it goes up or down, he wins because he takes a piece of every transaction. But then he uses his office to pump up the value. Remember, he had that big competition for the big holders of his meme coin. A lot of foreigners bought it up so they could get the president's ear. So he is essentially using the White House as part of this pay-to-play scheme and using crypto to do it. So we need to shut this down. Republicans continue to just stand by the president. It's the dear leader syndrome. They don't want to mm-hmm. do anything to stop the Trump casino.
4: Dear leader syndrome. That's

0: That's what it is. Well, I have you because you've been calling out a lot of this so frequently. I also wanted to ask you about the ABC reporting I touched on earlier in the show that sources told ABC that Trump is expected to drop his $10 billion lawsuit against the IRS in exchange for the creation of a $1.7 billion fund to compensate his allies who claim they were wrongfully targeted by the Biden administration. As James Comey, he said it felt like The Onion when he read it. But it is basically a slush fund aimed at promoting lawlessness to me that could incentivize people to do crimes on his behalf. But what do you make of it?
1: Absolutely, Jen. This is a scam to use taxpayer money. No, make no mistake. This is to use taxpayer money essentially to reward people who stood with Donald Trump, whether they were rioters on January 6th or other people. And U.S. taxpayers should not have their hard-earned money going to pay the president's friends and buddies who he happens to like as allies, but who have been engaged in all sorts of wrongdoing. That is a gross misuse of American taxpayer dollars.
0: Senator Chris Van Hollen, thanks for putting forward what you did today and continuing the fight. Thanks for being with us tonight.
1: Thanks, Jen.
0: Okay, my next guest is President John F. Kennedy's grandson. He's a congressional candidate in New York's 12th district. And today, the New York Times reported on what they call his chaotic campaign to revive Camelot. Jack Schlossberg is standing by here in the studio, and he joins me next.
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0: Right now in New York, there is a very hotly contested Democratic primary to replace retiring Congressman Jerry Nadler in a district that includes much of Manhattan. And one of the candidates who has definitely caught fire in that race is Jack Schlossberg, the grandson of President John F. Kennedy. He's gained national attention with his viral social media presence, endorsements from big names like Nancy Pelosi, and his calls for an investigation into his first cousin once removed, RFK Jr. Well, polling in these races can be a little tricky. Several polls commissioned by Schlossberg's primary opponents have shown him leading the crowded field. But just today, this is part of a campaign, everyone. The New York Times released a new story detailing alleged problems inside the Schlossberg campaign. According to the Times, Mr. Schlossberg would regularly blow off weekly strategy meetings called for his benefit and made a habit of disappearing for long stretches with little notice or explanation. His campaign has also been plagued by high turnover, with the Times reporting that in the 6 months since he entered the race, he's had at least two campaign managers, two field directors, a handful of advisors, and a rotating cast of consultants. And the paper also dug into the 33-year-old candidate's professional history, finding that some of his longest work engagements consisted of a few months as a political correspondent for Vogue and a brief stint at the State Department that lasted less than 4 months, according to a department spokesperson. Today, Schlossberg's campaign fired back at the New York Times via social media, saying, quote, anonymous sources describe his ability to be everywhere as erratic chaos. He calls it running for Congress. And joining me now is Jack Schlossberg, Democratic candidate in New York's 12th congressional district. First of all, how does it feel to be running for Congress and be under the scrutiny that happens when you are?
16: The best part about being a front runner is everyone starts attacking you. So we're really happy to be leading in the polls, coming out with more policies and raising more money and meeting more people than any of our opponents. And when they start attacking you, then you know you're doing something right.
0: Okay, we're going to talk about your policy proposals. They are a central part of every campaign, very important. But campaigns are also a tryout for the job. As people are getting to know you, they look at every aspect of you and how they you conduct yourself on the campaign. We've talked enough for me to know that you are an unconventional candidate.
16: That's right.
0: You approach things in an unconventional way. Anyone who follows you on social media certainly knows that. But for people out there in your district who are getting to know you, they're looking for leadership. They're looking for reliability as well. And I outlined some of the things in this story that would paint a picture of you as someone who disappears for hours, skips strategy meetings. First of all, is it true or was it true for just a portion of the campaign? And how can you reassure people that you're going to show up if you're elected?
16: Our campaign has done more public events. We're everywhere all at once. I've met so many people in New York that I'm starting to run into people for the second time just on the street. In terms of the reports in that New York Times article that you're referencing, most of them, if they had fact checked them, they could have asked me, not true. Weekly meetings for my benefit, strategy meetings. I can tell you right now that I'm the campaign's lead strategist.
0: So you didn't skip meetings early on in the campaign or in the first couple of weeks?
16: Who would I be meeting with? Who is this person? I have no idea what they're talking about. And they said that I took a nap in November. And if that's their idea of a scandal, then I think that is evidence to everyone in New York that I'm running a basically flawless campaign.
0: Well, it came from people within your campaign. And now a number of these people may not be on your campaign anymore, and turnover on campaigns, although you've had a lot of it, is not uncommon. You haven't run for office before. But you're saying none of those reports are true in the story.
16: Yeah, so I've had a core group of people. I'm a decisive person. Also, I'm running a campaign that is admittedly different than any other campaign in anywhere else in the country. We're a startup. We're doing things completely differently. And if you think that the Democratic Party should be running campaigns like it has in the past, and that anyone's going to be able to recognize what a winning campaign is, I don't know what to tell you.
0: People clearly don't want campaigns to be run like they were run in the past. And they're clearly looking for unconventional candidates. I mean, look at primaries from across the country. They also want people who they know are going to show up to committee meetings, right? And to
16: 100%.
0: Show up and to show up for votes and things like that. Let me ask you about another part of the story, because the best thing to do is to respond to these accusations 100%. Or respond to critics. It also dug into your resume. It seems like should you win, a two-term year in Congress would be kind of the longest. This is part of the critique. The longest time you would have one consistent job. You have an impeccable academic background. You have volunteered in politics your whole life. You've worked in different jobs in government and media. But what's your argument to people? What is it about your experience before you started running for Congress that you think people should point to that makes you stick out from the other candidates?
16: I think people are drawn and excited about our campaign because of my experience, because they have experienced a Democratic Party that has been behind the eight ball every step of the way for the last decade. And I've been one of the only people in the party who has experienced breaking through, bringing new people into our party, being more persuasive, galvanizing the very voters, young and old, that the party needs to win over if we're ever going to get back control of Congress. So I think we're winning on experience, on policy, and on excitement and enthusiasm.
0: But when I ask that, I mean, because some people will say, I was a nurse. It was unconventional, but I've been a nurse for 10 years or 20 years, or I was a teacher. What do you point to that?
16: Okay. Well, I went to Yale.
0: Impeccable academic credentials, for
16: sure. I worked abroad in Japan. I worked at the State Department. The 4 months is not how long I worked at the State Department. It was just under a year. I left because Barack Obama left power. Donald Trump won. I was a political appointee, and that's how that works. I then went to law school, business school, and was all set to be a lawyer when I decided to instead go work for the Biden campaign. And look, a lot of these reports are about me missing meetings and taking naps are from December, November of 2025. I just lost my sister and didn't feel the need to explain to somebody who was working on my campaign that I just met why I would be missing a meeting when I was hanging out with my niece and nephew.
0: Well, that is an important part of it. I mean, the loss you endured is unbearable. And grief is not a straight line, nor is it over in a week. And that was taking place during the early period of your time. How much did that impact your early weeks of the campaign? How much does it impact you now?
16: Tatiana was my best friend, and I'll never be over her. When you lose someone that close to you, nothing will ever be the same, but it's given me all the confidence I need to run this race in the way that I want, because no moment is guaranteed. No one knows what's coming next, and I want to make full use of my life here on Earth. And I can't think of anything I'd rather do than run for office at a time when our country and New York City needs new leadership.
0: Let me ask you about your policies, because you have proposed a number of policies, and what's important here is what you would do in Congress. You just announced a new policy to expand the child tax credit by $300 for anyone with children under the age of six and pay for it with the money from Trump's billion-dollar ballroom renovation. I love this in part because this is a kind of a creative idea that ties something Trump is doing to something people really care about. But there are details here I have to ask you about, because there are more than 30 million households with children under six. So $1 billion would amount to about $30 per household for 1 year, which is part of it. Where does the rest of the money come from?
16: Could you clarify?
0: Well, the what you're talking about is that you want to cover for people under six in this country, right? Mm-hmm. The proposals for the country paying $300 more a month for the child tax credit, right? But this only would cover $1 billion would only cover $30. So there's $270 per family.
16: Right. The $1 billion isn't to cover the full expense.
0: Okay.
16: There are additional revenue streams that we would tap into by reversing some of the cuts that the president and his administration have made to federal programs. Mm-hmm. And we're going to be continuing what was done during the COVID relief program to make the child It's called Jack's Mom's Monthly Bonus Plan. We're going to be paying the child tax care credit monthly instead of annually because that's how working families budget.
0: It definitely is, and people forget how he cut that. Let me ask you about another person who you've been particularly critical of, and that is your first cousin once removed. Is that the right way of describing him? RFK Jr. You've called for him to be criminally prosecuted. You even delivered a fake subpoena to him with, along with a box of Tylenol.
16: I would say it was a draft subpoena, not a fake subpoena.
0: I'm sorry, a draft subpoena. Fair enough. You've said that both some of what he's doing is funny, but it's also dangerous, which I think is fair. One of the things I think a lot of people are hungry for is accountability. If you were to be elected, if you're a part of a Democratic majority, what would you like to be investigated about him first?
16: I want to know why Tylenol, why not Advil? I want to know who is paying for the words that are coming out of his mouth. We know that his anti-vax crusade, while he's been doing it, he has been taking money from anti-vax interest groups. I want people to know the answers about who's paying for the words coming out of every cabinet member's mouth in this administration. And look, this is a difference between me and the opponents that I'm running against. One of the opponents I'm running against, Assemblyman Michael Asher, he doesn't think that we should impeach President Trump. He doesn't think that we should hold President Trump and his cabinet accountable, that that's a waste of time, not going to happen. I think that the Democratic Party has to hold the president accountable for his many crimes that we've seen him commit in broad daylight.
0: Jack Schlossberg, it's not easy to run for Congress. It is not easy to answer tough questions about yourself, and you've been doing it all while grieving the loss of your sister, too. Thank you for being here and speaking to all of us.
16: Of course. Thank you. Thank you.
0: Okay, we have to take a very quick break, but the last word has Senator Cory Booker standing by, and we'll be right back.
11: 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Two, when it's time, just say, "Play Hot Mics on TuneIn." 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
6: That does it for me tonight. The Last Word with Jonathan Capehart in for Lawrence O'Donnell starts right now. Hey, Jonathan.
7: Hey, Jen. Thank you very much. We're going to jump right on into the show, given everything that's happening in China. Thanks, Jen. Have a good night.
6: Sure. Have a good night.
7: Tonight, we are monitoring the final hours of Donald Trump's two-day summit with President Xi in Beijing. Donald Trump and President Xi are expected to have a final bilateral lunch within the next few hours. Donald Trump will then depart for Washington. For more, we go to MS Now White House reporter Laura Barrón López, live from Beijing.
8: Hey, Jonathan. It's morning here in Beijing, and the president started the second day of his Beijing trip with a post that I just want to read a brief portion of to you. He said that when President Xi Jinping very elegantly referred to the United States as perhaps being a declining nation, he was referring to the damage suffered during the 4 years of Sleepy Joe Biden and the Biden administration. And the reason I wanted to read that is because, one, it's unclear when or where President Xi Jinping said this, Jonathan, but the pattern here is one of President Trump more than a year into his second term blaming Joe Biden for everything as he faces bad poll numbers on the economy back home and voters who are not happy about the Iran war. And again, he's entering the final hours of this trip here in Beijing of this summit. And so far, it appears that he may walk away with only one deliverable. And he thinks that this is the one that he's going to get. Take a listen.
9: A lot of things we talked about a lot of things, too many things to discuss, but a lot of things. We had a very good meeting, but we want things from them. One thing he agreed to today is going to order 200 jets. That's a big thing. Boeing 200 big ones. That's a lot of jobs. That's a lot. Boeing wanted 150, he got 200. He said, I think it was a commitment. I mean, you know, sort of like a statement, but I think it was a commitment.
8: I think it was a commitment, Jonathan. And right now, that is the only thing that we have heard from the White House, from the president, in terms of something concrete that could come out of this summit, the purchasing of those Boeing planes. When it comes to Iran and actually getting China to help with ending the Iran war or with reopening the Strait of Hormuz, all that the White House and the president has said is that Xi Jinping thinks that the Strait of Hormuz should be reopened. And when I've talk to allies of the president, that was actually something that they think is the only thing that could change voter sentiment back home, which is if the president were able to walk away from this summit with concrete, actionable items from China in terms of what they would do to try to get Iran to the negotiating table. And as of right now, the only thing we've kind of heard on that front is that maybe China is not going to be sending military equipment to Iran, but we haven't gotten more specifics or details from the White House on what exactly that military equipment is or how long something like that could last, Jonathan.
7: Wow. MS Now White House reporter Laura Barón López with that live report from Beijing. Thank you very much. Donald Trump has spent years building his political identity around one central image, the deal-making strongman, the man who presents himself as uniquely capable of bending world leaders to his will, the America First negotiator who insists he always sets the terms. But standing beside Chinese President Xi Jinping today, as tensions over Trump's war in Iran and the global economy intensifies, Trump did not look like the dominant leader he claims to be. During their meeting today in Beijing, President Xi warned Donald Trump about Taiwan. It wasn't the other way around. In December, Trump approved $11 billion in defense spending for Taiwan and is now reviewing a $14 billion weapons package. The New York Times reports that according to the Chinese readout of their meeting, President Xi said, quote, "The Taiwan issue is the most critical issue in China-U.S. relations. If Chinese concerns over Taiwan were handled well," he added, "relations between Beijing and Washington could remain stable. Quote, if handled poorly, the two countries will collide or even clash, putting the entire U.S.-China relationship in an extremely dangerous situation," Mr. Xi said. The U.S. must exercise the utmost caution in handling the Taiwan issue. That doesn't sound like someone cowering to Trump's power. And after that meeting, Trump ignored repeated questions about Taiwan.
10: How are your talks, sir?
11: It's great.
10: Did you talk about Taiwan?
11: Great place. Incredible. China's beautiful.
10: Did you talk about Taiwan, Mr. President?
12: Thank you.
11: Thank you very much.
10: Mr. President, did you talk about Taiwan?
12: Hey, thank you, press.
7: So why does the United States care about Taiwan? The Los Angeles Times explains why Taiwan is essential to combating Chinese military expansion. Quote, "A takeover of Taiwan would give China a strong foothold in the region to the detriment of U.S. allies like Japan, Australia, and the Philippines. In addition, Taiwan is home to the world's most advanced semiconductor manufacturing. An attack on the island could trigger a complete disruption to the global tech supply chain." In an interview with Sean Hannity today, Donald Trump pushed back on the idea that China is supporting Iran.
13: China's support of Iran. How big a discussion was that today?
9: We discussed it. I mean, when you say support, they're not fighting a war with us or anything.
13: No.
9: He said he's not going to give military equipment. That's a big statement. He said that today. That's a big statement. Said that strongly, but at the same time, he said, you know, they buy a lot of their oil there and they'd like to keep doing that.
7: They're not fighting a war with us or anything. That's Donald Trump missing the point. China has a leader who's smart enough to realize they don't have to use their military to benefit from Donald Trump's geopolitical mess. According to the Washington Post, a confidential U.S. intelligence analysis reveals since the start of the war, quote, China has sold weapons to Persian Gulf allies of the U.S. as they struggled to defend their military bases and oil infrastructure from Iranian missile and drone attacks. Beijing has also assisted countries around the world struggling to meet their energy needs after the U.S.-Israeli attacks prompted Iran to close the Strait of Hormuz. The report notes that Beijing has incorporated popular criticisms of the war into its public messaging, labeling the conflict illegal. China has long sought to undermine the image of the U.S. as a responsible steward of the rules-based international order, and it views the Iran conflict as emblematic of Washington's cavalier approach to military hostilities. Plus, the New York Times reports that Iran has begun allowing ships to pass through the Strait of Hormuz. But here at home, the costs of this war are piling up. Today, the House Republicans voted for a third time to continue Donald Trump's war in Iran. Even as new reporting from the Hill shows that congressional funding for Trump's war is, quote, in big trouble. A Republican senator who requested anonymity told the Hill, quote, I think the supplemental funding is in big trouble. I think that's one of the reasons we haven't seen a formal supplemental request. I think that's going to be a very heavy lift. Another Republican senator who requested anonymity said, quote, patience is running out. The public pressure is the big thing. Every time senators go home, they hear from voters who are not in favor of the war. Independents absolutely hate it, and the energy prices are really starting to hurt. Gas prices are now at their highest level in 4 years. The national average is $4.53, up 2 cents from yesterday, according to AAA. Again, gas was under $3 a gallon before Trump's war began. In every state, all 50 states, the average price of gas is at least $4 per gallon, except for Mississippi, where it's almost there, sitting today at $3.99 a gallon. Before leaving for China on Tuesday, Donald Trump said, quote, I don't think about Americans' financial situation. I don't think about anybody. I think about one thing. We cannot let Iran have a nuclear weapon. That's all. Today, MS Now's Alex Tabbitt interviewed a three-time Trump voter about those comments.
14: I don't think about Americans' financial situation. What'd you make of that?
15: Yeah, you know, that's bullcrap. I don't understand how the war in Iran is impacting us on fuel prices. I mean, me personally, but I'm no politician. What can you do?
14: The fact that he said that he doesn't care about Americans' financial situation.
15: That's ridiculous. He's a pompous idiot.
7: Leading off our discussion tonight is Democratic Senator Cory Booker of the great state of New Jersey. He's a member of the Senate Foreign Relations and Judiciary Committees. Senator Booker, thank you for coming in studio.
16: It's great to be with you, John, tonight. Thank you so much.
7: All right. So we have to get to two big things to come out of Laura Barrón-López's report live from Beijing. One, your reaction to President Trump's social media post where he blames President Biden for the situation with China. What do you make of that?
16: I mean, China has been enjoying all the blunders, mistakes, and disastrous foreign policy of this president. This president has mired us in a war in the Middle East yet again. The Straits of Hormuz is closed. We're depleting military equipment. He is seeing us make disastrous relationships with our allies. And China, what's China getting a chance to do? Well, first of all, they're getting tons of money to Iran through their oil sales still, and they're getting more strength internationally in their region of the world. The second thing that's really important is on trade, China's cleaning Donald Trump's clot. Trump said that he would beat China in a trade war. Well, what's happened is American markets, especially for our farmers, for soybeans and the commodity products, have shrunk. And China has seized these opportunities because of Donald Trump's chaotic tariff regime. And so what we have here is a president who's just been a flat-out disaster, who goes over there not in a position of strength, but in a position of weakness. And on the world stage right now, he is an embarrassment. And I hear it not only in our country, but I hear it from other countries' leaders as well.
7: The second thing that Laura talked about, she showed in her report a clip of the president's interview with Sean Hannity of Fox News, where he crows about China making a commitment, it sounded like,
16: yes,
7: to buy 200 jets from Boeing. Does that count as a foreign policy win for the president of the United States?
16: It absolutely does not. I mean, if that's the extent of his wins, a guy who said we would get tired of winning, that is absolutely ridiculous. This man is losing. How do we know his presidency is a sinking ship? It's because of what the experience of the American people are. Ask them if they feel like they're winning when interest rates are up. Ask them if they think they're winning when gas prices are reaching record highs. Ask them if they think they're winning when they're struggling so much under the lies of a president who said they'd keep them out of foreign wars and lower their prices. President Trump has not delivered for the American people. He's created a disaster in the Middle East, and he's weakened us vis-a-vis China in trade, in strategic alignment and strength, and as well in, frankly, in just the grandeur of the United States being diminished.
7: So, Senator, as you know, you were sitting here as I did the intro. The Iran War Powers vote failed in the House again today after failing in the Senate for the seventh time yesterday. But Republican support appears to be growing. Do you see more Republicans coming over?
16: I do. We Lisa Murkowski now came over and joined us when we put up a War Powers resolution in the United States Senate. They cannot deal with what they're experiencing at home. What they're experiencing at home across the political spectrum is that they are defending an unpopular war that is causing them serious economic pain at home and is going disastrously abroad. They cannot defend this anymore, and it's going to get more and more uncomfortable. We need to keep the pressure on. It's why I'm leading with a group of senators to force votes over and over and again. You're going to own these failures unless you start standing up to President Donald Trump and do what you're supposed to be doing, providing a check and a balance to your overstepping of his constitutional power.
7: Well, speaking of a check, but a different kind of check, listen to what Senator Tim Kaine of Virginia said today.
16: Yes.
17: We're being asked to fund a $1.5 trillion budget, but our request to the DOJ to see the OLC opinion justifying this war, they have refused to allow members of the Armed Services Committee to see it. U.S. senators, appropriators, we're not allowed to see it. What are they hiding? If they will not allow us to see the legal rationale for the war, what are they hiding?
7: To that point, Senator Booker, what precedent does it set if a president can launch wars and then deny senators access to the legal rationale, the legal justification behind that war?
16: Yeah, I mean, this is the fundamental insanity of what we're allowing this president to do. War powers clearly lie with the Article I branch of government, Congress. He has launched a war, cost us tens of billions of taxpayer dollars, made the situation worse. The regime's more radical. The highly enriched uranium is still there. Straits of Hormuz is closed. He's made things worse. And that Congress, controlled by Republicans, is holding virtually no oversight hearings, open oversight hearings, holding him to very little accountability and doing very little check and balancing. This is not how our system was supposed to work, and the enabling, complicit Republicans that are allowing that are not upholding their oath right now. As American soldiers are in harm's way right now, who swore an oath to defend our Constitution and are putting forward perhaps some of the greatest sacrifices, at home, comfortable Congress people aren't doing their job to defend the Constitution. They're allowing the President of the United States to trash it, and it's unacceptable.
7: Let me get you on one more thing before we go to a break. ABC News is reporting that Donald Trump is expected to drop his $10 billion lawsuit against the IRS in exchange for a $1.7 billion weaponization fund for allies. What's your reaction to that?
16: The American people are watching them struggle as he grifts office, as he finds all these ways to profit off of corrupt regimes, as his sons run around in tow with him from the Middle East to China, doing side deals all of the time. He's got a ballroom he's spending $1 billion on, and at home they're saying, what gives? My gas prices are up, my food is up, inflation is up, what gives? How much is this Republican Congress going to let this man prove to be the worst president, causing so much injury without doing anything about it? This settlement is corrupt, unjust, and needs to be stopped by the American people and by Congress people who have backbones.
7: Senator Cory Booker is going to stay with us. Coming up, Republicans all over the country are racing to gerrymander congressional maps instead of trying to win over voters. And Democrats aren't giving up without a fight. That's next.
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7: Tonight, Republicans across the country are making it crystal clear. When they can't win over voters, they'll just try to redraw the maps instead. And Democrats? They appear to be abandoning the old when they go low, we go high approach to Republican gerrymandering. House Democratic Leader Hakeem Jeffries told Politico this yesterday, and I am quoting, "We're going to win in November, and then we're going to crush their souls as it relates to the extremism that they are trying to unleash on the American people." Outside of D.C., the state-by-state redistricting wars are accelerating rapidly. Today, black lawmakers in Georgia gathered at the state capitol to protest Republican Governor Brian Kemp's decision to call lawmakers back into special session next month to redraw congressional and state maps. South Carolina Republican Governor Henry McMaster also reversed course today, issuing an executive order calling lawmakers back for a special redistricting session. If Republicans succeed there, the new map could threaten the seat of longtime Democratic Congressman James Clyburn, one of the most senior and influential black lawmakers in the country. And in Louisiana today, Republicans moved forward with another aggressive redistricting effort, advancing a new map that would likely give the GOP another House seat, while reducing the state to just one majority black congressional district centered in New Orleans. Black lawmakers in Louisiana condemned the proposal as a racial gerrymander done at the direction of Donald Trump.
2: The people of Louisiana are going to remember this. The people of Louisiana will take action. We are setting our state and our country back more than six decades. We're going to ram this map down just because one man said, "I want this." You got double the number of congressional seats already, but you want another one because your policies are just so great. That must be the reason why we continuously rank at the bottom in education. Your policies are so great. That's why we do so great in healthcare and economic opportunity. Your policies are so great. That's why people are moving to Louisiana in droves. They can't wait to move here because the policies in Louisiana are so great. Make America great again.
7: So tonight, the redistricting fight is no longer confined to one state or even one region of the country. With Donald Trump behind them, Republicans in red states appear emboldened by the Supreme Court's decision and the fact that unless they do something, the voters will remove them from power in Congress come November. They're banking on people not taking notice. But the protests and the pushback proves that voters are paying attention, which is why this moment matters so much. Back with us is Democratic Senator Cory Booker of New Jersey. Senator, as you well know, Supreme Court, the Calais decision weakened Section 2 of the Voting Rights Act, basically made it null and void. You warned the country was being sent backwards in time. When you look at what's happening in Louisiana, South Carolina, and now in Georgia, do you believe that warning is already becoming reality?
16: It is. We are seeing a Supreme Court, like they did in Plessy versus Ferguson, Korematsu, they are sending us back. Progress is not always linear. We've dealt with this before. And what they're doing, in effect, is eviscerating African-American leadership from the very states that were doing it back in the post-Reconstruction period. And so you cannot ignore that truth. They are perfectly, with surgical-like precision, drawing maps to cut out any black representation that they can. And that, to me, dredges up a history of our martyrs of this nation for our democracy, people who were lynched, beaten, disappeared like Goodman, Cheney, and Schwerner. Mm-hmm. They are dredging up a really bad history as they change these maps that sends us back. And the only choice we have is take a lesson from those martyrs and those who sacrificed, a lesson from those on the Edmund Pettus Bridge who tear gas and billy clubs tried to beat back, a lesson from those in Birmingham who dogs and fire hoses tried to beat back. The lesson is we have overcome in the past and we can overcome now if we take this election coming up seriously and get ready to fight, to organize, and to mobilize.
7: Let me get your reaction to something that Jhené Nelson, the leader of the LDF, their big dinner was tonight here in New York. The theme was, this is our democracy. And in her remarks, she said something that I thought was very powerful. She says, we are not full citizens if our vote doesn't carry equal power to elect our own representatives. Elected leaders like those in Tennessee who stood up to tyranny can be stripped of their responsibilities, and we are not full citizens if we are punished for collectively using our vote to fight injustice. The most sacred parts of our Constitution are under attack, due process, so on and so forth. I mean, the key thing, we are not full citizens if our vote doesn't carry equal power.
16: It is 100% true. Even in Rucho versus Common Cause, when the Supreme Court said we can't do anything about partisan gerrymandering, but it is anti-democratic. The story of America, from the suffrage movement to the abolition movement, has always been about trying to bestow upon Americans equality of rights. The founders, as Martin Luther King said on the March on Washington, is a promissory note you wrote when you said, all are created equal. And what we see time and time again, unfortunately, is leaders who try to thwart that democracy by trying to take power and concentrate it for the few against the many. And so they're trying to draw maps so that minorities of Republicans can still hold the majority of the seats. That's what's on the line here. This is not politics. This is not left versus right. This is democracy versus going back to a time when we did not have it. The only way we can meet this, though, is to take the lessons from the people who stood up, who were sick and tired of being sick and tired, who said, we're going to make a way out of no way. This is really some time that we have to, all of us, decide what kind of country are we going to live in. We're going to continue to go down deep into the quicksand and have our democracy swallowed up and lose what we take for granted, or will we fight for it?
7: Time for one more question, and this has to do with Fox News host Jesse Waters. He made a rather foul comment today about Black Americans. I want you to listen to what he had to say. We'll talk about it on the other side.
1: I did some research on the blacks, as Judge Jeanine so eloquently would say. The solution to Hakeem's problem, the Skay Obama, is baby making. Blacks, for 150 years, have only represented 10 to 15% of the American population. Okay? That's not that much. So if they want to have more seats, they got to get in between the sheets.
7: I wanted to play that, as offensive as that is, so that the American people can hear what's being said in other places about fellow Americans, about us. You've talked about how people need to stand up, and they'll stand up at the ballot box. But what are Democrats going to do to push back against, there's no other way to call it, but a power grab by people who want to not only limit the votes of fellow Americans, but specifically want to limit the votes of African Americans, not only limit their votes, but take away their representation. What are Democrats going to do?
16: So first of all, I'm sorry, that was grotesque. And I pity him for having such a thwarted view of the world that he sees it as us versus them. It is the blacks, not fellow Americans, not love thy neighbor, but those other people who are trying to take something from me. That is such a dangerous perspective. and a, in my opinion, cancerous one that is fueling the problem we have right now. And I know it's about the Democrats, but I'm one of these people that thinks the Democrats need their comeuppance as well. I get tired sometimes when I see the black legislators having a rally. No, I'm sorry. That's not what I came from. My mother told me stories about her sit-in and joining with people at Fisk. It was a rainbow coalition of people who finally understood is that, as James Baldwin wrote to the great Angela Davis when she was arrested, if they come for you in the morning, they're going to come for me at night. There are great leaders who make us understand that that poor Southern rural person who happens to be white has as much of a common cause as an urban African-American, that the immigrant and the Native American and the white American join common cause. The story of this American is fighting against the disgusting perspective of him and understanding that we are all in this together. And there cannot be a democracy secure for anyone unless the democracy is secure for everyone. This is not a black problem. It's not a Democratic problem. This is an America problem. And so rally now. What side are you on? Those trying to tear down our values and our ideals? Or are you going to start standing up and fighting for your country? Because I'm telling you right now, we're seeing the signs of a nation in danger. The warning signs are everywhere. Are you going to sit on the sideline and watch? Or are you going to fight for your country? Because everything every American has right now comes from folks who stood in times of crisis and fought for them. And everybody in this nation benefits from black scientists and inventors and people from different backgrounds. We're all in this together. And I will fight somebody like him, not in a physical way, but in a moral way. We will match his rhetoric with our ability to stand up and act to take back our country and get it back on track.
7: Senator Cory Booker of my home state, New Jersey, thank you very much for coming to The Last Word.
16: Thank you.
7: And coming up, Democrats on the House Oversight Committee are demanding Howard Lutnick, Howard Lutnick resign as Trump's Commerce Secretary because of his lack of candor about his relationship with Jeffrey Epstein. One of those Democrats, Congressman James Walkinshaw, joins us next.
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3: 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Nice, right?
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9: The transcript of Trump Commerce Secretary Howard Lutnick's interview with the House Oversight Committee regarding his relationship with his former next-door neighbor Jeffrey Epstein is out. And Democrats on the committee are calling on him to resign. Quote, "You have publicly maintained that you were one and done with Epstein after a single visit to his home. During your transcribed interview, you were presented with clear evidence that you corresponded and physically met with Epstein on multiple occasions prior to his arrest in 2019, including traveling to his private island where you attended what you described as a social lunch with him and your family. The facts are clear. You lied to the American people and attempted to conceal your relationship with Jeffrey Epstein. Your lack of candor demonstrates that you are unfit to perform the duties required of you as Secretary of Commerce, and you must step down immediately." Howard Lutnick is not accused of any wrongdoing with regards to Jeffrey Epstein. And in fact, what's brought all this scrutiny to his relationship with Epstein is that Howard Lutnick, of his own accord, went on a podcast in October in which he offered a long and detailed story about his new neighbor inviting him and his wife over for coffee in 2005, showing them a room with a massage table. Lutnick says Epstein made a vulgar joke about that table, and Lutnick and his wife bolted.
10: And in the 6 or 8 steps it takes to get from his house to my house, my wife and I decided that I will never be in the room with that.

0: disgusting person ever again. So I was never in the room with him socially, for business, or for even philanthropy. If that guy was there, I wasn't going because he's gross.
1: Mm-hmm. Here's the photo of Howard Lutnick with disgusting person Jeffrey Epstein on Epstein Island, unearthed in the Epstein files. So from the transcript, here's Congressman James Walkinshaw asking the question on everyone's mind. Congressman Walkinshaw, so your position is you were so turned off by him, he was so gross, something weird sexually going on in his house, that you, as a man, Howard Lutnick, did not want to be in a room with him alone. But you were okay with your wife and family being in a room with him? I'm struggling to understand that. Secretary Lutnick, I had an informal conversation with my wife, and that's what we discussed. And I would think that most people who are married would understand. I would think people who are married would understand that conversation with their wife when they met someone who was inappropriate, to say you should avoid him, and I did. If it sounded like gibberish when I read that, it sounded like gibberish to me. Joining us now, member of the House Oversight Committee who was in that hearing, Democratic Congressman James Walkinshaw of Virginia. Congressman Walkinshaw, maybe you have to be a billionaire to get it, but I don't see how you go from he's disgusting and I'll never set foot in his house again to I brought my wife and kids and our friends and their kids to Epstein Island for lunch over Christmas vacation. That is the easiest invitation to decline. Why didn't he?
2: It's inexplicable. And look, my colleague Ro Khanna, I think, said it well when we came out of the transcribed interview. If Donald Trump had seen that video of Howard Lutnick giving these ridiculous, torturous, awkward answers and explanations, he would fire him. Because if Donald Trump understands one thing, it's he understands visuals and the way things look on video. And it would have been a devastating video. And I think that's why Chairman Comer and the Republicans wanted to cover it up and prevent there from being a video of that exchange. It was that painful.
1: You know, there's a portion of questioning devoted to Howard Lutnick and Jeffrey Epstein and a company called Adfin. What do we need to know about that? Is there more to look into there?
2: Well, that is another one of the meetings between Epstein and Lutnick that Lutnick lied about on the podcast. Lutnick's explanation is, yeah, there was an investment made, but he wasn't directly involved in that decision. I think, in the category of people for whom we will have more questions in the future if Democrats have the ability to issue subpoenas and hold real depositions with videos, Howard Lutnick is in that category. And that investment, the business relationship between Epstein and Lutnick, is something we got to ask more questions about.
1: Congressman, Lutnick refused to answer questions about his discussions with Trump, citing executive privilege. But no one has asked his opinion of Donald Trump being Jeffrey Epstein's closest friend for 10 years, up to the year before Lutnick says he first met Epstein and was repulsed by him. Why is he refusing? Does executive privilege even pertain in this case?
2: I don't think it did, by the way. There's no reason he couldn't have answered those questions in the transcribed interview. He was also asked whether he had any conversations with folks at the White House about the interview and his relationship with Epstein. He didn't want to answer those questions as well. So I think there's a lot more questions that need to be answered. But look, the bottom line here is Howard Lutnick is a member of the cabinet secretary. He flat out lied to the American people. And you were right in the opening, not accused of criminal wrongdoing here. But in my view, if you're a cabinet secretary, you flat out lie to the American people. That is wrongdoing. And he should resign.
1: Congressman James Walkinshaw of Virginia, thank you very much for coming to The Last Word.
2: Thank you.
1: And coming up, Democrats are trying to put some guardrails on Donald Trump's unprecedented corruption as there are new ethics concerns from within the Justice Department about Trump's former criminal defense lawyer turned acting attorney general. Barbara McQuaid joins us after the break.
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6: As first reported by MS Now's Kevin Fry, Congressman Jamie Raskin, the top Democrat on the House Judiciary Committee, is introducing anti-corruption legislation aimed at putting new checks on the White House. The package of bills, shared first with MS Now, responds to what Democrats see as rampant corruption within the Trump administration. The package touches on everything from the presidential pardon power to foreign meddling in U.S. elections. The report notes the legislation likely won't pass while Republicans control Congress, but could be a preview of what's to come if Democrats retake control in the midterm elections. Congressman Raskin was on MS Now earlier tonight.
7: What we're facing here is that corruption is not an occasional weekend excursion for them. Corruption is all they do. It's like watching The Sopranos and waking up and what is the scam of the day? What is the ripoff and the caper we're going to do today? They don't have a plan to get health care to the American people or lower inflation on day one or bring down the price of groceries or housing. No, they've got plans to get themselves rich. So this is corruption versus democracy.
6: There's also new reporting tonight on ethics concerns from Donald Trump's former criminal attorney, now acting Attorney General Todd Blanche. The CNN exclusive says that in March of 2025, a top DOJ ethics lawyer told Blanche that he needed to recuse himself from all cases related to Trump. Quote, the official conducting the briefing, Joseph Terrell, handed Blanche and his then top deputy, Emil Bove, who was also in the conference room, a printed PowerPoint presentation on ethics, according to a former senior justice ethics official who described the meeting to CNN. The report seems to be consistent with a public ethics letter that now acting Attorney General Blanche signed when he joined the Justice Department in February of 2025. Todd Blanche responded in a social media post today, quote, dear CNN, DOJ ethics rules around recusal are black and white, and rest assured, I'm fully compliant. Joining us now, Barbara McQuaid, former U.S. attorney and a law professor at the University of Michigan Law School. She is an MS Now legal analyst. Barb, is it normal for Justice Department ethics lawyers to give the new deputy attorney general a PowerPoint presentation on when they need to recuse themselves from cases?
8: You know, I don't know if it's normal when you've got somebody at that level, but certainly in this case, it was quite unusual in that Todd Blanche had been the personal lawyer for Donald Trump. I don't know that we've seen that kind of situation before. Certainly there are rules about recusals. Most lawyers know from ethics training that they receive in law school and through continuing legal education along the way that you can't represent one party on one side of the V and then turn around and try to represent the party on the other side of the V. And so in this instance, having represented Todd Blanche, having represented Donald Trump, when Todd Blanche is now the deputy attorney general or the acting attorney general, it does create this appearance of a conflict of interest. For example, when he went down and interviewed Ghislaine Maxwell on behalf of the Justice Department, I think it created at least the impression that he was there as Trump's lawyer rather than the people's lawyer. And so that is where I think we are seeing some of that line blurring.
6: Earlier today, the Supreme Court announced it would allow orders of the abortion drug mifepristone to go through the mail pending the outcome of an appeal challenge. Barb, were you surprised by that decision today?
8: You know, I really wasn't. And in particular, I suppose I would say I was not surprised that we saw a dissent from Justices Alito and Thomas, who have been real hardliners on this issue. But remember, this is just a temporary decision. It really preserves the status quo while the case works its way through the courts. It also gives full faith to the justices' decision last year against the idea of nationwide injunctions, because not only did it stop people in Louisiana from obtaining these pills, it stopped everyone in America from obtaining these pills. And so I think this is not surprising, at least at this interim stage.
6: Let me get you on one more thing. ABC News is reporting President Trump is expected to drop his $10 billion lawsuit against the IRS in exchange for the creation of a $1.7 billion fund to compensate allies who claim they were wrongfully targeted by the Biden administration. And this is according to sources familiar with the matter telling ABC News. Barbara, is this legal?
8: I don't know if it's legal. For one, there's no need to create a fund. There are funds available in the government if people are genuinely wronged. What I worry about what's happening here is an effort to advance this false narrative that there are people who were victims of weaponization of the Justice Department. But to the extent the president is both the aggrieved party here receiving this benefit of $1.7 million or whatever this amount is, and calling himself the nation's chief law enforcement officer, where he gets to call the shots. Well, if that's the case, then perhaps he too ought to be subject to these very same ethics rules that requires recusal in these situations.
6: Barbara McQuaid, as always, thank you for coming to The Last Word.
8: Thanks, Jonathan.

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13: That is tonight's last word. 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
14: Tonight, China's leader sends a warning shot over Taiwan while the U.S. focuses on Iran. Questions swirl over President Trump's claim that the Chinese offered to help end the war. Then a potential trade truce. Beijing restores U.S. beef shipments to China. But will they actually follow through? Plus, a new report claims the FBI director took a VIP snorkeling trip in Hawaii at a sacred Pearl Harbor memorial. As the 11th hour gets underway on this Thursday night. Everyone, I'm Jen Psaki in for Stephanie Ruhle, who I promise will be back. She is just under the weather tonight, so here I am. And we have a lot to get to tonight. It's currently 11 a.m. in Beijing, China, and President Donald Trump is getting ready to begin his second day of meetings with President Xi before returning to the United States. Later this hour, they're going to meet for tea and lunch. How quaint. We will see what happens there and certainly talk about it. But so far, the sharpest words from either leader have been about Taiwan. Xi warned Trump that if the issue is handled poorly, it could lead to conflict in an extremely dangerous situation. It's a bit of a warning shot there. As for Trump, well, as we all suspected, he's on a bit of a charm offensive. Why not? He has all these business leaders traveling with him to China, and he wants his buddies to be happy on the way home. So there's that. Now, during a state dinner, Trump officially invited President Xi to visit Washington in September. And then there's the war Trump started in Iran. The White House says the two sides agreed that the Strait of Hormuz needs to be reopened and that Iran shouldn't control it. Okay, sounds like something we've all heard before. Now, Trump also told Fox News that Xi says he wants to see a deal made to end the war and even offered to help make that deal happen. But the man said a lot about the end to the war, Trump, that is, in Iran in the last several weeks. So I am not holding my breath here. We will certainly see. Tonight, we start with MS Now White House reporter Laura Baron Lopez, who is traveling with the president in Beijing tonight. Laura, it's great to see you. I just mentioned what Trump said on Fox. Do you have any more specifics and what he said, I should say, President Xi told him during their meeting on how exactly China is willing to help end the war in Iran and why?
6: Well, there's actually been a lack of specifics, Jen. The most that we're getting have been from this interview that the president did with Fox, because that initial readout from a White House official said that from the bilateral meeting yesterday said that, yes, that Xi Jinping agreed that the war should end, that Iran should not have a nuclear weapon. But ultimately, the president said today to Fox that it's his impression that Xi doesn't want Iran to have a nuclear weapon, and that it's also Xi's desire for the Strait of Hormuz to be open. But there's no specifics on how exactly China would necessarily help with reopening the Strait of Hormuz. The president also claimed that Xi has, he thinks, and thinks is a word that the president used, thinks that China has agreed to purchase U.S. oil and send some of their Chinese ships to Texas and other Gulf states. But again, these are not concrete details, and the president is running out of time. We'll see if there are more specifics that come out of the meetings that the president is going to have in the next few hours before he heads back to Washington. But so far, the big ask that the president came to Beijing with, which was to really get help with negotiating an end to the Iran war, something that has plagued him back home, that is hurting him with voters, he hasn't had concrete deliverables on it, Jen.
14: You've been covering White Houses for a while. You very much know the difference between he thinks, whomever it is, and this is exactly the deliverable. Let me ask you about another topic that is certainly on the minds of a lot of people in Congress, a lot of people at home, and that is Taiwan. We heard what President Xi said. It was kind of a warning shot. Anything you're hearing from your sources about that topic and what Trump might agree to?
6: So it was so striking that when they came out of the meeting yesterday, that the White House, a White House official, did not mention Taiwan in any kind of official information that they sent out about what was talked about in that meeting. They only mentioned Iran. But and also the president was very quiet about Taiwan when he was peppered with questions yesterday throughout the day. And so were a number of other officials that traveled with the president. They didn't address it. We pressed the White House. A senior administration official told us that the long-stated position on Taiwan remains the same and that both sides are very aware of what their positions are on it. But of course, this is a big point of concern for U.S. national security folks back home, for former diplomats as well, because they view this Taiwan question as a big point of leverage, essentially, that China has leverage over the president on Iran and could potentially extract things from the U.S. when it comes to Taiwan. So right now, U.S. officials are maintaining that there's no change, but this is something that folks are worried about, given the president's long-standing desire to get out of the Iran war, and what exactly would he be willing to give China in order to get help on it, Jen?
14: Yeah, and to your point, Laura, that's exactly the concern. I think from a bipartisan group of members of Congress, thank you so much for joining us and all your reporting there in Beijing. With that, we're going to turn to our leadoff panel, Susan Glasser, staff writer for The New Yorker. She's been on many of these trips. Tom Nichols, a staff writer for The Atlantic and professor emeritus at the Naval War College. And Michael McFaul, former U.S. ambassador to Russia and MS Now international affairs analyst. Okay, let me start with you, Ambassador McFaul. You of course, come from a long, many years of diplomacy. As you're looking at this trip, Laura and I were just talking about some of the big issues here. Iran, Taiwan, there are trade questions. There's still more to go of this trip, but what's your impression so far?
15: Well, first, I'm glad the two leaders are meeting. It's always good to talk, even to your adversaries, so I'm glad that they had the meeting. Second, I'm really struck by how President Trump just keeps calling chairman of the Communist Party of China his good friend, great leader, good friend. Xi Jinping doesn't return the favor. He doesn't use that language. Third, I'm very struck by the absence of deliverables, Jen. Like, you and I have been on presidential trips. You have summits to deliver concrete outcomes that advance the interests of the American people. And they have one more meeting, so maybe we should wait and see. But so far, there's none of that. It's all pomp and circumstance. There's nothing concrete that they've agreed to. And the last thing, to echo what you were just talking about, I really want to know what President Trump actually said behind closed doors, because the Chinese read it out on Taiwan, their position. That's their standard position, nothing new there. The fact that we didn't read out our standard position, that's striking to me. And I hope the White House will clarify that. The last time that happened, by the way, was when Trump met with Putin and they didn't even have a press conference. Remember, they ran home. They didn't have the dinner. They didn't have the lunch because the president, I think we now know from excellent reporting, promised Putin Donbass. He said he was going to press Zelensky to give him Donbass. I hope that didn't happen with respect to Taiwan. And then on Iran, let's just be clear, the Chinese are not going to help us end the war in Iran, even if they could. This is a ridiculous claim. It makes the president look weak. He's begging the Chinese to open the Strait of Hormuz, that his war closed. Think about how weak we look in the eyes of the rest of the world and begging the Chinese to do that work for us.
14: To your point, I mean, they're benefiting from this. There's new reporting out today about China benefiting from this ongoing war with Iran. They're benefiting financially. They're benefiting on the global stage, at least in some ways. Susan, let me ask you, I think Ambassador McFaul raised this really interesting point, and you've been on a lot of these trips. I mean, and just to bring the people watching into the behind the scenes of all of this, typically there's a lot of background paper, there are a lot of background briefings that are happening with traveling reporters about what to expect, what deliverables are being discussed, what's being negotiated. Now, I don't know entirely what's happening, but Laura was just saying not a lot of information is coming. Also, the absence of talking about something like Taiwan is very interesting. Susan, what are you watching for the second day and what's really stuck out to you?
16: Yeah, look, I think to your point, Jen, I think it is important for people to understand that Trump has sort of blown up the national security process as it existed under presidents of previous parties, Democrat and Republican, even compared with Trump's first term. The National Security Council is essentially hollowed out. Trump has created a highly personalized system of power that resembles, I think, a kind of Trumpian fantasy version of what he thinks is the way that authoritarian leaders like Xi Jinping, the way that they rule, which is something that Trump has admired very much. He used to speak in almost glowing terms of Xi's unilateral power to decide things, even back in Trump's first term presidency. Well, in his second term, the reason that we're not hearing a lot of detailed policy proposals, why there haven't been deals in the works for months, is because that's not how Trump rules. He's essentially turned the United States into sort of a court politics around the czar. I think it's notable that among his many terms of flattery for the Chinese leader, he has called him a king, which seems to be both what Trump imagines that he is and also what Trump himself wants. So, you know, this is not the American presidency as we've experienced these summit meetings before. But I think, like Ambassador McFaul, what's really striking is that you almost have a sense of Trump coming here as some sort of a supplicant, that he is the weaker party, that he is asking for favors, favors which are very unlikely to be returned. He's offering a vibe-based foreign policy when Xi Jinping is talking long-term strategy, frankly, to the president. And it's not clear that Donald Trump is even hearing what he's being told by the Chinese leader.
17: It's not clear. I mean, again, I want to bring up Iran because Ambassador McFaul raised this. And Tom, you certainly are an expert on this and many things. But I mean, China's readout of their first meeting didn't even mention Iran directly, just referred to it as, quote, the Middle East situation, which is quite telling. Then I was talking with Laura Baron Lopez about this a little bit earlier, but Trump went on Fox News and said they agreed to help end it. Again, they've benefited from the war. There's been lots of reporting on this. We can all see this. It feels hard to believe. But what do you make of that dynamic and what the discussions might actually be around the war?
18: First, I think this is one part of Trump's tendency to try to wish things into being, that the Chinese are not going to help end the war. And, you know, Trump, instead of acknowledging this reality, goes on television and says it, hoping that somehow, or, you know, trying to manifest it into being, which is what he does. And that's served him well in some cases in domestic politics, where he can turn to his base and just assert that things happen. But when he's dealing with countries like Iran and China, they're not playing along with these kinds of delusions. They're not playing along with the script. And it makes me wonder what the point of this summit was, because you've heard both Susan and Mike say, you know, these things require a lot of preparation, a process, deliverables. Usually by the time the principals meet, a lot of things have been worked out at lower levels. And instead, what we have is this weakened president facing a strategic loss in the Middle East, going to the Chinese I mean, it's just kind of remarkable even to say this, going to the Chinese and begging for their help. And so rather than, you know, talk about these in realistic terms, which would be pretty embarrassing, the president goes on television and says, doing great, they're going to help, I'm getting everything I want, you know, we're going to make deals. That's clearly not happening. And I think we're really seeing the cost of a debilitated president, a screwed up foreign policy process, and a weakened America on the world stage.
17: Ambassador McFaul, there's always, you've been at so many of these negotiating tables, there's always kind of a balance of power. You want one thing, they want another thing. This is sort of the question of what is being discussed behind the scenes. You mentioned the absence of mentioning, of talking about Taiwan, which is such a striking piece. For people out there who are just listening and watching for what might be said about it, because it matters not just for China and Taiwan, it matters more globally. What is the worst case scenario of what's being said? And talk to us a little bit about what the impact of that could be kind of on global dynamics, on Vladimir Putin and others.
15: Well, the paramount objective of American foreign policy today, especially in Asia, but I think it's the most important thing, is to avoid a war over the island of Taiwan. The great non-event of the Cold War is we didn't have a war over Taiwan. That has to be the paramount objective. And to do that, you have to make sure that Chairman Xi Jinping, I'd almost called him president, I think we need to remind everybody, he's the leader of the Communist Party of China. He made it clear that he wants to, in his words, reunify Taiwan, and they put that in the readout. We need to push back on that. We need to keep the peace as Republicans and Democrats have done for decades. And the fact that there hasn't been an articulation of that old policy, again, Democrats and Republicans alike, that makes me nervous. The worst case scenario was that he made some deal, that he acquiesced, that he said, okay, that we don't care about Taiwan, just like we don't care about Ukraine, we don't care about Taiwan. Now, I'm not suggesting he said that. I certainly hope he doesn't have said that. But the fact that it wasn't in our readout, it's just standard operating procedure for it to be in the readout to reiterate it, makes me nervous about that fact.
17: There was always, when I was the spokesperson of the State Department, Taiwan, it's one that you had a box of language. You never said anything other than that box of language. And typically that would have been in the readouts, to your point. Susan, let me ask you kind of about the backdrop here a little bit, because we saw a big parade, a lavish dinner. Seems like she knows exactly how to get Trump in a version of a good mood. Trump also brought a number of business leaders. Again, U.S. presidents have done a version of that in the past, but this is quite different given who the people are. What has struck you about the pomp and circumstance and the delegation as well?
16: Yeah, I mean, look, this is Donald Trump wants to surround himself, you know, with the world's richest people and the world's most powerful man aside from himself. I mean, I think to Donald Trump, this is his vision of international diplomacy. It's not so much about accomplishing things in the national interest as much as it is about the personalization of power. And I think these visuals are exactly what Donald Trump, who is very much a visually driven, media driven president, that's to him, that is an end in and of itself, I would say, of a summit like this. That's first of all. And then the other point to make, Jen, is look, a lot of Republicans spent the last few years saying how they were going to be even tougher on China than the Democrats, than the Biden administration, which you served, that this was going to be the long-term competition of the 21st century. It was the paramount security threat. Donald Trump has just upended the apple cart of most Republican thinking about long-term security. He has actually, surprisingly in many respects, turned out to be a president who really favors personal relationships with other powerful leaders such as Putin, such as Xi, over any kind of long-term strategic questions. And I found it very fascinating that the Chinese version of this summit is about pitching Donald Trump on the idea that there should be a kind of, they use the word stability in U.S.-China relations. I think they're very concerned, frankly, about the signs of instability and decay that they see from the United States and from its current leader. That the U.S. has now become a force of chaos and instability in the world. That's very much anathema to the Chinese. Now, you know, I think everyone on this panel is probably smiling at the idea that Donald Trump is going to go to Beijing and, you know, become suddenly the voice of stability in global politics. But I think it's very interesting that that's the Chinese pitch coming out of this summit, is we want a new U.S.-China stable relationship.
17: Yeah, that was the theme, basically, of Xi's opening remarks, which was very interesting to hear. Tom, there's always so much happening in the world, not just a trip by any president, but the administration also released its 2026 counterterrorism strategy. Always important, but super important given what's happened in the FBI and across the national security apparatus. In a piece you wrote for The Atlantic, you wrote that it's worse than useless, it's dangerous. For anybody who hasn't read that, which may be a lot of people watching right now, why is that? Break it down for us.
18: Well, you know, as we were just talking about with the lack of any kind of rational process or preparation for this summit in China, you're seeing the same kind of chaos inside the policy process and the White House, and where there should be institutions like the National Security Council. And so the United States now has an official counterterrorism strategy, and it's a hot mess. It's ridiculous. I mean, there are parts of it that if it weren't such a serious subject are almost laughable. And what it does, much again, I think it does kind of link to the problems we're seeing with this summit. It advertises to the world that we really kind of don't know what we're doing, and that all of our foreign policy, all of our national security policy, our internal policies about terrorism and counterterrorism are driven by Donald Trump's ego. It's a 15-page love letter to Donald Trump's various prejudices and grievances. It's not a counterterrorism strategy in any meaning of the word strategy. And I almost wish, for the sake of, you know, the fact that our adversaries are going to read it, I almost wish that it hadn't been released, because it's really that bad, and it doesn't really inform anything either about how this White House thinks about terrorism or what weapons and instruments we can bring to bear in the struggle with real terrorists around the world. So, you know, if people are wondering why this report is now starting to take a lot of heat, it's because counterterrorism is a really serious business, and this report is an utterly unserious piece of work.
17: It's devastating that this is where things are. Susan, there's so much going on. Just state the obvious. I have another topic for you. I'm sure you saw this story. I think a lot of us saw this story, because the Associated Press reported today some new details about Kash Patel's trip to Hawaii last summer, which I would just note that his team has went out of their way to make clear was an official trip. And according to government emails, Patel went on a VIP snorkeling trip around the sunken USS Arizona at Pearl Harbor, which was coordinated by the military. An FBI spokesperson didn't answer questions about the snorkeling session, no surprise. And MSNBC has not reviewed all the emails. But that battleship is also the final resting place for hundreds of American troops. Some family members of Pearl Harbor survivors told the AP they'd like to have the same opportunity that Patel did, but haven't been allowed to. What did you make of this story?
16: You know, I was listening when you said the introduction at the beginning of the program tonight, and I thought, you know, this is one of those moments where it's, you know, high farce, low tragedy. I mean, pick the metaphor. You know, here we are talking about a summit between the world's two most powerful leaders, and how the FBI director, who's already embattled because of reports of his alleged excessive drinking, now turns out to have gone on a VIP snorkeling trip at Pearl Harbor. You know, Jen, my young nephews recently visited Pearl Harbor, and, you know, they were so struck. I mean, you know, we're talking kids in elementary school, that this was a graveyard, that this was, you know, one of the most somber memorials that we have. The idea that they can get it better than the FBI director, one of the chief law enforcement officers in this country. It's just another one of those painful moments. I feel at times as though we're all living in that Saturday Night Live sketch, right? And, you know, someone's going to come dancing on the show and, you know, take over your anchor desk now, because this is crazy that we're even talking about it, frankly.
17: I mean, if Colin Jost wants to come visit and play Hegseth here, he's welcome. He's invited anytime. Susan, thank you so much for all your insights. Tom, Ambassador McFaul, don't go very far, because we're standing by for Trump and Xi's second bilateral meeting. That's coming up later in the show. But first, after the break, China agrees to buy more beef from American farmers. Or will they keep their promise, is what we've been talking about. Or will they just be another country that pledges to invest in the U.S. then doesn't? The 11th hour, just getting underway on a Thursday night.
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3: Well, my friend Stephanie Ruhle, who is homesick tonight, I promise you she'll be back. She has a new show, brand new one, launching in just a few weeks called Money, Power, Politics. So kind of in her honor, that's what we're going to dig into right now. Trade was, of course, top of mind during the first day of the president's visit to China. And the most concrete agreement was on beef trade, which China restored with the U.S. So that sounds pretty good, right? Lots of important questions about Taiwan and Iran and Eric Trump's business interests. But restoring beef trade would be a good thing. Yet guess what? Within hours of the announcement, it appeared China had already backtracked. So there is that. And Ron Insana, who knows all of the things about trade and the economy and many other things, is going to join me now to explain it. He is, of course, an MS Now contributor and publisher of The Message of the Markets on Substack, a must-read, and John Harwood, a veteran Washington correspondent, also been on many, many, many of these trips, and a distinguished fellow at Duke University. He's also a columnist for Zatteo on Substack. Okay, Ron, let me start with you. What are your big takeaways from today's trade talks?
4: I'm not sure I have any big takeaways, Jen. I mean, I don't really think, you know, if there's no written agreement on any of these various promises to buy more beef or buy more soybeans or maybe even buy more U.S. oil, which China certainly needs at the moment, given that the Strait of Hormuz remains closed. You know, as you mentioned in the prior segment, normally these agreements are formalized in advance and then the leaders get together and put an official stamp on those and you know, solidify the agreement for the future. And again, having said that, in every prior case that we've dealt with China, maybe with the exception of buying Boeing planes, which they need, you know, very often to expand their aerial capabilities, China's backtracked on a lot of purchases of late. It's certainly to buy soybeans. They've not come through agricultural products, certainly tech products as well. So I don't think there's much, as was said earlier in the program, much substance to these agreements. And they certainly weren't set up in such a way that U.S. companies would benefit materially from what's been discussed thus far.
3: Yeah, to your point, and we were talking about this in the prior segment, normally people who are one level below, so the USTR, Commerce, Treasury, others are negotiating these deals, and it's really about the fine print. It's really about the dotting the I's and crossing the T's. It's
4: Remember when we used to call them Sherpas? And when we used to talk about the Sherpas going out to these events and you know, getting those I's
3: right,
4: dotted
3: setting
4: and
3: it all
4: crossed.
3: Up. Exactly. Yeah. Let me ask you, John Harwood, you've been on a lot of these trips. As Ron just mentioned, I mean, a lot of countries have talked a big game to Trump about trade and U.S. investment. The question is, do they follow through? Do they deliver? What do you think realistically comes out of this trip? There's still a day left here.
5: I think, Jen, this is an ideal way for Xi to play Trump. Trump is coming to the summit as the weaker of the two. Xi is the stronger of the two. Trump likes to carry around this reputation as a deal maker. He's always using the word deal and saying, I'm cutting a deal here or there. He did the same thing in his first term when China agreed to buy a certain amount of soybeans and they didn't do it. Now you have this reversal within the course of one day. And what you have is Trump, who is weak. His economic numbers are terrible. Consumers are very unhappy with the state of the economy. And Trump wants to have something financial or economic to bring back to them. So Xi can hold out the promise of some investment in the United States or purchases while he stands up and says, as you discussed in the previous segment, he almost warned the president. So we're going to have problems if you don't handle in a mature, stable way issues related to Taiwan. And Donald Trump did not push back on that. It just shows the asymmetry of power in this situation and the fact that Trump, as a narcissist who wants to frame everything in terms of my relationship with this person or that person, as opposed to the strategic interests of the country, can be manipulated by the other person to come away with something that doesn't mean very much.
3: Yeah, that is the challenge. And it's sort of what you say, you got to check it all. This is what we're journalists like both of you are certainly for. Ron, let me ask you about this trove of business leaders who have been who've traveled with Trump, some who were extremely wealthy, not that which, you know, not a crime at all, but they are looking for something out of this trip. What do you think they're going to get out of it? What differentiates this group? I have my thoughts on this, but I'm very interested in your thoughts from past CEOs coming on trips with past presidents. What do you make of all of it?
4: Well, I mean, it's in some ways a double-edged sword, Jen. And so far as, you know, you've got people like Jensen Huang, who runs NVIDIA, being, you know, cutting a deal presumably to sell lesser-powered chips to China, which pose less national security threats than their most powerful chips. You've got others there like Tim Cook from Apple and a host of other technology executives who are really trying to keep the United States at the forefront of artificial intelligence development tools. And so with that, it's a rather odd combination. I mean, Elon Musk is there, who is soon to be a trillionaire, and his sales in China have plummeted over the course of the last several years as China's become a powerhouse in electric vehicles. So it's really unclear as to what the entire point of this cadre of gentlemen is, and it is exclusively very, very wealthy men that the president has taken with him. And I don't know exactly what they get out of it. It seems like it's all, at least at this point, from what we've seen, small potatoes. There's no massive, you know, trade deal that's being undertaken. The president, in fact, in his conversation with President Xi, begged him for reciprocal trade and was touting the fact that China was going to invest $1 trillion in the United States. We've seen no details that would back up that claim.
5: And Jen, we also have We also have all the members of the president's family who we have seen throughout his administration are looking to make money off of their proximity to the president. And the president himself is looking to make money. And so it's kind of a tawdry spectacle, really, of the president bringing these wealthy business people as kind of armor, as his wingmen, bringing his kids who are trying to get in on some of the money, while the stronger version of the two, the stronger leader of the two, Xi, is commanding the stage and kind of setting the terms of discussion.
3: All right, John Harwood, Ron Antonna, thank you both for being here with me. Eric Trump's on the trip. He says it's personal. I don't know about that. It's got a lot of business interests. So I have a couple things that are interesting to talk about in the next block, because when we come back, farmers were feeling the squeeze long before the war in Iran started, from tariffs for many, many reasons. But the conflict has actually only made things much worse for them, especially one group of farmers in particular. We're going to talk about that when we come back next.
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2: Most Americans are feeling the impact of the Iran war in a lot of ways. At the gas station, certainly in their wallets, but few more than U.S. farmers who are facing things like U.S. farmers, I should say, who are facing skyrocketing costs of fuel, fertilizer, and equipment. Now, on top of an ongoing trade war, all of this they're dealing with in an industry that is already struggling. And the crisis is hitting Black farmers particularly hard because they historically have a hard time accessing federal support. MSNBC reporter Namdi Egwuanwu traveled to Louisiana. He spoke to some of those farmers about the dire situation they're now grappling with.
3: I don't want to have to file bankruptcy. That's the last thing you would have to do, you know. But the way it's looking, it's tough, you know, very tough on us.
4: And help me understand the environment that's pushed you almost to the point of bankruptcy.

0: the weather pattern changing. Some people don't like climbing smart. Some went on, you know. Them things, and then on top of that, we got trade wars. We got the war in Iran. We got just commodity prices just ain't fair for us right now, you know. Yeah, they give us government assistance, but it's always a year, 2 years late.
1: And Namdi is here with us now. Namdi, it looks like we just played a little part of it. It looks like a really interesting conversation. Tell us a little bit about that family and what they told you.
2: Yeah, you just heard from the Nelson family. They are third generation farmers that are attempting to continue a legacy that dates back to slavery. For a long time, the American dream for this family has been good health, land ownership, and a farm that is profitable. And the person you just heard from, Willis Nelson, alongside his three brothers, have been trying to do just that. They operate 3,500 acres of land right now. They own 500 of those acres. But what they've told me is that since launching this farm 10 years ago, they've experienced bad year after bad year after bad year. It's everything from a trade war in 2018, but also last year that impacted the sales of soybeans, which is a big crop on their farm. It's natural disasters and a historic drought that has set them back over the last year and again hurt sales. And most recently, it's things like rising costs of fertilizer and fuel. And what they've told me is that taken all together, they are now in a situation where they are on the brink of bankruptcy. They tell me this year is make or break. And if December comes around and conditions don't change, this may be their final year in the business.
1: And it doesn't look like the war is coming to an end, which obviously has a huge impact, too. I mean, the Iran war has had a huge impact on fertilizer. A third of the world's fertilizer goes through the Strait of Hormuz. That has caused prices to go up. You asked them about that, which we don't pay nearly enough attention to this particular impact. But let's listen to that.
2: You mentioned you're switching to a different kind of fertilizer. Yeah. Any other things you're doing?
0: We're not shooting for the highest yield, especially on corn. Like normally we'll put 220 units out, trying to get 200 bushels of corn. This year we're not financially able to do that. But this was a direct cause of the war. You know, we went in here very optimistic about we finna make a little money this year, but then fertilizer prices shot through the roof.
1: So, Namdi, I mean, they sound desperate. They sound scared about what the impact is going to be. Are they hopeful that something is going to be done on this front? What do they hope could be done?
2: They're certainly desperate and scared. And, you know, a point I want to point out is when you think about the fertilizer price increases, farmers in the South, like where Willis is, are most likely to be experiencing the brunt of those fertilizer prices. And that's because, according to the American Federation of Farmers, farmers in the South just didn't stockpile enough fertilizer. So now those price increases, it's hitting their pockets hard. But, you know, look, this is a family that tells me they're big on faith. They're big on hope. They're always going to be optimistic, but they're also aware of the reality they're facing. Until the Strait reopens, input costs, production costs, fuel, fertilizer, it's going to remain high. They certainly hope there is a change in the current war happening right now, that things change, but they're preparing for the worst. The way they're preparing, they're currently using different blends of fertilizer. They're a little bit cheaper. They're also just planting less, which they tell me is a real pain point because it's going to hurt their overall bottom line. So it's just one of many things that have stacked up that are putting farmers, small farmers across this country in a really, really tough spot.
1: Black farmers have long faced an additional layer of challenges in getting access to funding, the lack of federal support. Did you talk to them about that, how that is being compounded by all of this?
2: Absolutely. And, you know, one point that I will say these farmers wanted to emphasize to me is that all farmers are feeling pain right now. This isn't something that's just hurting Black farmers. But what the conversation is about the ability to withstand financial pain. When you think about the history of discrimination of USDA, which led to a 90% decrease in the number of Black farms over the last century, it's resulted in a situation where Black farmers today are less likely to benefit from generational turnover, things like land, things like machinery and equipment, and things like money. So that means when things like this happen, it's just harder for them to withstand those shocks. And when you take that and pair it with the fact that Biden-era programs, like one program that was specifically tailored at helping Black farmers and other disadvantaged farmers, farmers buy land. That's been dismantled by this administration. When you take the fact that the USDA has canceled hundreds of millions worth of contracts that they have tagged as DEI, including one at Mississippi State University that directly impacted these farmers, that's hurting them. And when you consider the fact that USDA has explicitly said that it's not only no longer going to consider race or gender or ethnicity as it targets aid, but it feels like it's solved the issue of discrimination, altogether, it's led Black farmers to feel like the outlook they're facing isn't too rosy.
1: Namdi, thank you for your reporting. You're doing so much interesting reporting out in the country, and thanks for being here with us tonight.
2: Thank you.
1: When we come back, Trump and Xi are kicking off their final day of meetings right now. But up next, we get into the dynamics happening behind the scenes. Keep it here.
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9: We're keeping a close eye on Beijing as the presidents Trump and Xi kick off their second bilateral meeting. Moments ago, Trump arrived at the scenic gardens of a compound that is central to China's leadership. And the White House press pool was moved from its position. That's interesting. We're going to talk about that. After a Chinese official said the two leaders wanted to have a private discussion. The two are going to sit for tea and a diplomatic lunch before President Trump heads back to Washington. How quaint. Tom Nichols and Mike McFaul have hung around, and they are still with us. Ambassador McFaul, I mean, there's all sorts of shenanigans that happen in countries like China with press, right? And moving press out, not allowing press in, and there are fights and things like that. But my antenna goes up when you hear the two leaders want to have a private discussion. What does it make you think of?
10: Of course, your antenna should go up. President Trump is not well-versed on all the issues in U.S.-China relations compared to Xi Jinping. Number two, you want to at least have one person in the room that knows China well. What I'm very struck by, I don't think I've spotted the senior director for Asian affairs from the National Security Council. Typically, that's a job I used to do for the President Obama. And when he met with leaders from Russia and Central Asia, I have not spotted that person traveling with the president. That puts my antenna up. And third, it's the time, and this is true of all leaders. I would say all staffers, including myself, don't ever like their leaders to go one-on-one, because that's when things can be said that are off script. And you can be trapped into saying things that you have to roll back. So that is always a precarious moment. I would say traditionally, But it's especially precarious with President Trump, who doesn't do a lot of homework. He's not read up on a lot of the issues, likes to wing it, does things from the gut. And those kinds of actions are the things that make me, as an American, nervous.
9: Even if the U.S. president has all of the best intentions and is prepped, there's still so much follow-up that happens afterwards, typically. There's readouts that might be inaccurate. There's so many risky things that come with private conversations. Tom, let me ask you, again, there's more to this trip to come, but if things are status quo and this trip ends, I mean, these type of trips are significant. I mean, a U.S. president hasn't traveled to China since 2017, I believe, if I'm getting that correct. What happens from here? What is the impact of this trip globally on the country's relationships? How do other countries view it? However you want to take it.
11: Yeah, the optics of this trip so far are terrible, because I think you've seen all of us here commenting tonight how much the president of the United States, the most powerful man leading the most powerful country in the world, looks like a supplicant, not to a traditional peer or adversary like Russia or another superpower, but to the rising superpower, China. And I want to echo what Ambassador McFaul just said. You know, you asked Mike what this reminded him of. This reminds me of Helsinki, where the president goes into a room with a foreign authoritarian leader by himself. And, you know, God knows what happens next. Who knows what he could agree to? You know, one reason I never served a president. I served a senator. And, you know, one reason it's always good to be staff is because the principals can stop things for a moment and turn to their staff and say, we're going to look into that, or we're going to think about it, or, you know, I'm going to have my guy do something. Right. I mean, you've done it. You know, Ambassador McFaul has done it. We've all been that guy in the room, nods and says, OK. And it's kind of a way to sort of, you know, keep the momentum from getting out of control. But the problem is the president, you know, doesn't think these things through. He will say things that he may not even think, he may not even understand what he's agreeing to or disagreeing with, and then he'll come out and deliver some other version of it. All kinds of things can go wrong, even with a leader at the top of his game. And I don't think it's a very partisan thing to say that no matter what you may think of Donald Trump, he is not at the top of his game. He hasn't been for a long time. This isn't 2017 or 2018. And I'm really worried about it. I mean, Xi Jinping is he's a very wily guy. And, you know, the president's staff should throw themselves in front of a door to say, no, you know, we're not going to do one of these kind of, you know, one-on-ones. But the president likes that because he thinks of himself as a deal maker who can talk anybody into anything. And that is just not going to be the case at a summit with the leader of China. It just isn't how things work.
9: Not at all. And Xi Jinping is coming back to the U.S. for a state dinner in September. So there is that. Tom, Ambassador, thank you both for hanging with us through the show. With that, I'm signing off from all of us here at MS Now. Thanks for staying up late. Have a good night.
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5: Tonight on All In.
6: China gives his son $1.5 billion. How would you like to have Joe Biden take over negotiations right now with China? I don't think so.
5: The great negotiator lays it on thick in China.
7: You're a great leader. I say it to everybody. You're a great leader.
5: And the Trump family moves in for a potential payday.
8: It is rampant corruption, and it sucks, and it shouldn't happen, and it's disgusting.
5: Tonight, the big winners of Trump's trip to China and new reporting that Trump's IRS lawsuit could turn into a slush fund for Trump's allies. Plus, today's fascinating victory for reproductive rights at the Supreme Court. All that and the new reporting on Kash Patel's VIP snorkeling adventure in Pearl Harbor.
9: I'm the first one in. I'm the last one out. I've never been intoxicated on the job.
5: And All In starts right now. Good evening from New York. I'm Chris Hayes. Is there a single person on earth who believes, really believes, that Donald Trump is in China to represent the public interest, to help ordinary Americans, put America in the best possible position? It's what state visits like these are supposed to be about. But with Trump, it feels like a lot of money-grubbing private interest. Let's just start with who he's traveling with, his retinue, some of the richest and most powerful people on earth. Elon Musk, Jensen Huang of NVIDIA, Tim Cook of Apple, Dina Powell of Meta, about a dozen others from companies like BlackRock and Boeing. What do you think their agenda is during this trip? Do you think they're focused on what's best for, like, the American middle class, the working class? Or are they focused on what's best for them, for their shareholders and their boards? Well, we know the answer. Reuters is reporting the, quote, a critical precondition for companies to join the trip was having a tangible ask that promised a concrete outcome or a handshake deal during or after the summit. A precondition for these CEOs to attend the trip was to have some kind of scheme cooked up to make some more cash. Here's another one for you. The Trump family would have you believe the president's adult son, Eric, the guy who runs the Trump Organization and just flew to China with his dad's entourage of oligarchs, is on the trip solely to support his dad.
10: This is probably the best of it, what you're seeing right here. Air Force One flying to the other side of the world,
11: cool.
10: Just to be an observer, to be a fly on the wall, and to keep your father company. I have no other role in this trip.
5: Oh, dad needs company, fly on the wall. Oh, look, little me here just watching this all happen. You really believe that? Eric Trump runs a family business just there to keep his dad company. The one who was like on the board of some drone company. He's got a Pentagon contract and also runs some phone company that sells golden Trump phones and never ship. That guy. When even the first lady apparently couldn't be bothered to go. I mean, Donald Trump knows the score here. We all do, right? Once upon a time, Donald Trump has very strong feelings about a son traveling with his father on an official state visit to China.
6: Hunter. I just want to tell you, I couldn't be happier for you and your family. And I know you don't know anything about energy, and I know it's an energy company, but I think they made a great deal, Hunter. And then they fly to China. And I'm dealing with people right now, they're tough as hell, those Chinese negotiators. And Hunter, who's not too smart, Hunter. He goes in, he has a meeting, he walks out in his fund with $1.5 billion.
5: Now, Trump sure thought it was a problem when Hunter Biden flew on Air Force One. With Eric, of course, it's fine, right? By the way, is it me or did Donald Trump seem like 20 years younger in that clip? My God. And again, it's only a scandal when it's sort of different than the background, right? When you can, like, you know, make it out. I mean, that was the thing about the whole Hunter Biden stuff, right? And Joe Biden. It's like that was this one thing they could point to. But that's not how Trump operates, right? This is just every day. Every day there's some new example of how the Trump family is enriching itself. Take this situation. This is wild. And maybe you saw this, maybe you didn't. With the Palm Beach Airport, do you see this? Okay. There's a Palm Beach Airport. The state of Florida has now sycophantically renamed it the President Donald J. Trump International Airport. Normally, this would just be a symbolic tribute. It's not for the Trumps. Get this, as The Guardian reports, quote, analysts predict the president is likely to net millions from the unorthodox legal agreement between Palm Beach County and DTTM Operations LLC, his Delaware-based company that oversees licensing, marketing, and intellectual property. Under the leadership of Donald Trump Jr., the company, part of the wider Trump organization, has assumed numerous rights and advantages the analysts say are unusual for a contract of this nature, irrespective that it prohibits direct financial compensation from goods sold at the airport. So basically what this is the Trump family business gets total control over the vendors who hawk merch to tourists and retain the right to make money from any licensing of the airport's name. Again, one of those things like the no-bid contract for $13 million of the pool refinishing that just would be like dominating the news for a week. But again, just also used to headlines like that. It's baked in. We know it. Trump and the family and the people around him will take every single opportunity to enrich themselves, regardless of the optics. The corruption has become so commonplace, it's not news. Here's another example. Again, these are just from today. I'm just doing today's news. So back in 2024, the Biden DOJ indicted India's richest man, Gautam Adani, for corruption and fraud. Adani then hired, wait for it, ready, one of Trump's personal lawyers as his representation. Now, I could stop there and be like, guess how this ends up, ladies and gentlemen? Well, as the New York Times reports, Trump's lawyer got Adani a meeting with the DOJ last month where he made the government an offer. He went through the case and all the reasons they shouldn't prosecute and why they had a strong defense. But then there was a slide that said if they dropped the case, Adani would invest $10 billion in the U.S. economy and create 15,000 jobs. First of all, do we think that's really going to happen? But also, what the hell, dude? That has nothing to do with a criminal case. Well, today, the Times reported that, lo and behold, the DOJ will drop the charges. Sure, it feels like they proffered a bribe. I mean, again, maybe not to Trump's pockets directly, but it gives him achievement to tout, right? That's the whole point. Which brings us today, and again, we are just doing today's news as the president of China, just today's news, okay? That brings us to the piece de resistance, what I like to think of as the Sistine Chapel of Trump corruption, what you might call the Great Heist. Yes, it's the story we covered last night. in which Donald Trump is trying to shake down his own government, the one that he controls, for $10 billion, with a B, Donald Trump dollars. Okay? He's suing the IRS for his tax returns leaking, in which, by the way, is a very legally defective suit, just parentheses. And he wants a settlement. And he's the one overseeing whether he's going to get a settlement. It's his government, right? Well, today, as he's off in China making deals for God knows who, we have more reporting about how this heist might shake out. According to a new report in the ABC News, which MS Now has not independently confirmed, Trump has a broad outline of what he wants for his settlement. Trump will drop his lawsuit, get this, ready, in exchange for an opaque, secretive, unaccountable $1.7 billion slush fund of your tax dollars, okay? Deposited in, specifically, wait for it, for so-called victims who claim they were unfairly targeted by the Biden DOJ. I'm going to quote here from ABC's reporting. While the exact terms of the settlement are still being finalized, sources have described the proposed compensation fund as a hybrid between a victim compensation fund similar to the civil claims process that followed the 2010 Deepwater Horizon oil spill and a truth and reconciliation style commission. The settlement terms are expected to prohibit Trump from directly receiving payments related to those three legal claims. However, entities associated with Trump are not explicitly barred from filing additional claims, sources said. Under the terms of the potential settlement agreement, President Trump would have the authority to remove members of the commission running the fund without cause. The commission would be under no obligation to disclose its procedures or decision-making process for awarding more than $1 billion, the sources said. Think of this. $1.7 billion of our money, of public money, money that could go to Medicaid or to food stamps or to repairing roads or to helping farmers or whatever. $1.7 billion that Trump now controls with zero oversight of your money to dole out to who? How? Maybe he'll give it to the guys who beat the cops half to death on January 6th, the ones that were like trying to crush him in the door until he died and then he was rescued. Or maybe they'll give it to the dude with the Auschwitz t-shirt or the guy with the Confederate flag. Or maybe he'll dole out millions to the men convicted of seditious conspiracy for an attempt armed insurrection against our democracy. You believe the guy who reportedly wants that deal has your best interest at heart? Congressman Jimmy Raskin is a Democrat of Maryland. He serves as ranking member of the Judiciary Committee, and he joins me now. Okay, I don't know where to start with this. Again, you're the constitutional law professor and you're the lawyer and I'm not. I'm married to a constitutional law professor and a very good lawyer. Can this possibly be legal? I want to say that it's not legal, but can this possibly be legal?
11: Well, it's an outrageous abuse of the judgment fund that the Department of Justice has had since the 1960s to settle actually valid legal causes of action, claims brought against the government. And for many decades now, Congress has trusted the Department of Justice to administer this fund fairly. But of course, we're living in Trump land, and so it's just one more political slush fund for them. Trump's utterly bogus, spurious $10 billion lawsuit against the IRS is not being settled. That's just an excuse for them to go ahead and create this fund. If he went to court with that cause of action against the IRS, his lawyers would be sanctioned like so many of them. It's just utterly ridiculous. It is ludicrous. But they want to use it as the pretext to set up this $1.7 billion slush fund. Congress has got to rein in the administration, and we've got to restore control over the appropriations of the government, because the Department of Justice, you know, if you do the math on this, Chris, the first thing I did was I divided $1.7 billion by 1,600, which is the number of pardoned insurrectionists and rioters there were, and you get just over $1 million. Each one of them could be given $1 million, and then they would have, tens of millions left over for other purposes. But he's basically replenishing the private militia that he pardoned from January 6th, just in time for the 2026 elections.
5: You just said it. That was also my thought, was like, man, this has some real warlord vibes to it. Like, you're going to plunder the state for billions of dollars in cash that you're going to hand out to the people that violently attempted to overthrow the government last time on your behalf, including people convicted of sedition. I mean, again, I don't know who he's going to give it out to, but that appears, again, from the reporting, this appears to be the plan. I mean, those are the people he pardoned, right? He's set all the precedents here.
11: Look,
5: that is dark stuff.
11: Yes, it's terrifying to contemplate what might be going through his mind right now. But let's get back to the rule of law for a second. In America, if you've got a claim against the government because the government, you know, had a truck going down the highway and crushed your car, or there was medical malpractice by an army doctor, you bring a lawsuit or you file a claim. And the government almost never settles the claims, and you've got to go to court in order to do it. But you've got to make a proof that you actually were injured and there were actual damages. This has nothing to do with that. He wants to set up a fund that is completely under the control of his sycophants and cronies, and he can dismiss them any time if they're not doing exactly what he wants. And he can literally direct them to give money to this or that person based on personal favor or whatever reason he wants. There's no rule of law or rhyme or reason to any of it. It is just a slush fund, and it has got to be stopped. And I call on all of the Republican members of Congress to please stand up for the rule of law once and for all at last. You cannot allow this to go on.
5: There's if you take a step back, right, there's a kind of broader sense in which, if you think about this as like a house that's been vandalized or messed with, right? Like, we're at the point now where this is not surface damage to the structure. It's not like drywall and a paint job. This is like structural damage being committed against the constitutional order. Profound structural damage that needs some sort of structural response. Like, you gotta go in there with an architect and an engineer. And I mean, if Democrats win a majority in Congress, what that first step is, if down the road they get all branches of government, are you thinking that way? Are Democrats thinking that way?
11: Well, absolutely, because what we're facing here is that corruption is not an occasional weekend excursion for them. Corruption is all they do. It's like watching The Sopranos and waking up and What is the scam of the day? What is the ripoff and the caper we're going to do today? They don't have a plan to get health care to the American people or lower inflation on day one or bring down the price of groceries or housing. No, they've got plans to get themselves rich. So this is corruption versus democracy. To stand up for constitutional democracy is to stand up against all of these schemes of private self-enrichment and corruption, which is all that they are doing. And this is why I am saying to the Republicans, you have a unified Democratic caucus against this prostitution of the U.S. government and this plunder of the taxpayers. We need just a handful of you to stand up for your country.
5: Since the scope of this is so enormous and $1.7 million and also so ridiculous because every day you're chasing down a new one, I do have to get your, as someone who's on the Judiciary Committee, your response to just another sort of small example of this, which is emails show that FBI Director Kash Patel's Hawaii trip included a VIP snorkel at the Pearl Harbor Memorial, a VIP snorkel around the U.S.'s Arizona coordinated by the military. We should note snorkeling is normally not allowed around the memorial site where 900 sailors and Marines died when it sank December 7, 1941. But that seems believable to me, but also sort of par for the course.
11: Well, you know, it's lawlessness up and down. These are people who don't respect the major principles of the Constitution, like the Foreign Emoluments Clause, the Domestic Emoluments Clause. And of course, they're not going to respect some, you know, mere regulations against snorkeling if that's what they intend to do, to go out and have a party and snorkel and drink and whatever else they do. They never have the public interest in mind. They are never conscious of what the law is, and they are flagrantly violating the Constitution and exploiting the American people and our resources. And it's a scandal. So we are in the fight of our lives every single day between now and the election in November. We've got to defend the election against every form of artifice, every scheme to corrupt it and steal it. And then we've got to keep going because we're looking at a presidential election and we've got to defend democracy all the way through. But people need to get ready for this because I know everybody has been in the struggle for a long time, but you got to stick with it because this is not the struggle for one one year or one election cycle. We need to take democracy back from these people. They are criminals, they are plunderers, they are liars, thieves, and hypocrites all the way.
12: Congressman Jamie Raskin, thanks for your time tonight.
11: You bet.
5: Coming up, Trump's open corruption hits new heights. Congressman Ro Khanna on the president's other travel companions. Again, keep your eye.
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8: Donald Trump seems very eager for the rich CEOs he's traveling to China with to make some big deals while they're abroad. And it turns out there might be a reason for that. According to this new financial disclosure today from Trump, we learned that the first 3 months of this year, Trump entities bought millions of dollars of shares for a bunch of companies whose CEOs just so happen to be on the trip. For instance, one of those companies happens to be Boeing. You wouldn't know it. Trump announced today on Fox News that China has agreed to purchase 200 jets from Boeing. So good for Boeing. Good for him. White House says Trump's assets are in a trust his kids control. Think about that for a second. That's not really an arm's length kind of thing, right? Is it okay for the president of the United States to be buying and selling stock in companies he's actively working in his official capacity to boost? Is it okay he stands to profit from that? Congressman Ro Khanna is a Democrat of California, serves as ranking member of the Select Committee on Strategic Competition between the U.S. and China, and he joins me now. Let me just start on that because there has been so much attention on members of Congress trading stocks. And in this case, there's like this trust the kids control, his adult children, that who's like one of whom's on the plane. Obviously, that's like a fiction. You can just tell them to trade stocks, however. And I just, when I saw the disclosure today, I was like, oh, right, the president who has way more control and way more inside knowledge about what might be happening, is he can trade stocks based on that.
9: Well, obviously, we need to ban stock trading in Congress, but a hundredfold of what's going on is the corruption in the White House and the fact that Donald Trump thinks that it's okay for his kids to be controlling stocks while he's making deals is just blatant corruption. No president in modern times has done that. They always, when they get there, put their money in an independent managed trust, a blind trust, where it's some institution having the assets. And Trump just flouted that, as he's flouted a lot of other laws.
8: Here's the thing so striking to me about the optics of this trip so far, and I think it's a little like the Iran war, right? If you were to sort of ask someone who doesn't even pay a lot of attention to politics of like the sort of Trump brand or what does he stand for, one of the things was like no new wars in the Middle East, right? The other big thing was like the 20 to 30 years of bipartisan consensus that, like, vis-a-vis the U.S.-China relationship, what's good for the CEOs is good for Americans, that, like, Donald Trump is against all that, right? Like, he's the sledgehammer that's going to... And I'm, like, watching in the same way watching the Iran war. It's like, wait a second, I guess we're doing this all over again. We're doing the, like, what do the CEOs want, and that's what's going to be good for America.
9: Chris, you nailed it. I mean, you actually took Donald Trump seriously. Like, the two things that he campaigned on since 2016 is we shouldn't have these foreign wars. I'm going to be the guy who's not going to get into militarism. And then he said, look, they sold you out. Wall Street sold you out. Silicon Valley tech billionaires sold you out. They sold you out to China. They let China into the World Trade Organization. There was the China shock. It decimated Western Pennsylvania, Ohio, Michigan. I'm going to be the guy who actually stands up to China, rebalances the economy. And then he asks the very global elite he railed against to come with him to beg China to put $1 trillion into America and have factories that are going to undercut American labor here. It's worse than even offshoring jobs, and to cut more deals to offshore. I mean, you can't write it. It's so tragic. It's like my heart bleeds for the American worker who just got duped by this guy.
8: Do you think, I mean, One thing I think that people haven't realized below the surface, again, I think this like idea of hawkishness is a little stupid in many ways. The U.S.-China relationship is complicated and nuanced and really like really complex, like lots of cross pressures. But at the most basic level, the Biden administration was pretty tough on China, pretty restrictive, pretty intense on investing in American manufacturing, like didn't let a bunch of the NVIDIA chips go over there. Trump has been way, way, way more conciliatory on all that stuff. Or am I getting it wrong?
9: He has. Well, first of all, there was a reason manufacturing was up under Joe Biden. Jobs, I mean, it's not making it up. It's like data. And manufacturing is down under Donald Trump. 80,000 jobs down. He has had no investment in American industry. He's had no sense of actually holding China accountable on dumping and investigations. I mean, let me give you one concrete example, because I was on this trip, Heartland tour. There's a Chinese company, Fuyao, which is a glass manufacturer that has imported a lot of labor violations from overseas and is undercutting American manufacturing in Pennsylvania. And Biden was investigating them. Trump stopped the investigation. So it is pure rhetoric with him and no policy.
8: That's a really great point. What should come out of this? Like, this is one of those areas where I genuinely feel it's pretty complex. There's a lot of nuance to it. I don't think a cold war with China is a particularly good idea for either country. I also think like the relationship we had with them was pretty dysfunctional vis-a-vis the like China shock. What do you hear on this tour? What do you think it should look like?
9: Look, I think it should be an affirmation of the one China policy, saying the future of Taiwan should be determined by Taiwan and China without a military coercion. And that's double deterrence, deter Taiwan from declaring independence, deter China from having coercion. So I agree with you. We don't want a Cold War. We don't want total decoupling. But what we want is rebalancing. We don't want them to be subsidizing all their industry. If they want to invest in the United States, they should learn to respect labor law, and it shouldn't undercut our union jobs. And we should have investment in critical industries, in steel, in batteries, in new technology here in the United States, so that we don't have these massive trade deficits. All of that Biden was doing. And Trump basically has undermined that in this trip. And he is really betraying the farmers and manufacturers who he campaigned saying that he was going to stand up for them.
8: You know, you mentioned the farmers. It occurred to me today, I was talking about the Iran analogy, that like soybean purchases is the Chinese Strait of Hormuz. In both Trump 1 and Trump 2, they figured out very quickly that American farmers are very dependent on export sales of soybeans to China. And that if you turn that off in the same way that you like turn Strait of Hormuz off, you immediately create very politically salient pain in the U.S. And we've seen it happen now twice, and it's been a pretty effective means of the Chinese government essentially like kind of getting Trump to back down and show his belly.
9: Well, yeah, you're absolutely right. I mean, soybean sales are down. And the other leverage they had is they stopped sending rare earths and critical minerals.
10: Right.
9: And so what happened is Trump came in. He had a sledgehammer approach. He spiked tariffs. Then he basically got spooked because he realized, yep, well, China can just stop buying soybeans, stop selling us rare earths. And so now he's like just capitulating. And it actually shows that some level of expertise and knowledge actually matters. Like, you know, it's when you're running the world's greatest economy, superpower, it matters that you know what you're doing and don't just engage in puffery. And now people are facing the consequences of someone who doesn't know what he's doing on the nuances of the relationship.
8: All right, Congressman Ro Khanna, thanks for your time tonight.
9: Thank you.
8: Still ahead, Democrats call for Trump's Commerce Secretary to resign. Congresswoman Yasemin Ansari on the latest Epstein cover-up attempt and developments on the Lutnick front. That's next.
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8: Late yesterday, we got a first look at the 96-page transcript of Commerce Secretary Howard Lutnick's testimony to the House Oversight Committee behind closed doors last week. That was where Lutnick tried to clean up all the inconsistencies, one might even say outright lies, depending on how you interpret it, surrounding his relationship with the late child sex trafficker Jeffrey Epstein. That transcript appears to support the sentiments of Democrats who questioned Lutnick, who said he still wasn't being honest. Well, today, all 21 Democrats on the House Oversight Committee signed a letter demanding Lutnick's resignation. Quote, "The facts are clear. You lied to the American people and attempted to conceal your relationship with Jeffrey Epstein in your public statements. Your lack of candor demonstrates you are unfit to perform the duties required of you as Secretary of Commerce." Congresswoman Yasmin Ansari of Arizona is one of the oversight Democrats who attended the hearing and signed that letter, and she joins me now. Obviously, I think Democrats are going to be skeptical of any Trump cabinet member. And he did seem to be not the most forthcoming. Why call for his resignation?
23: I think of all of the people that we have conducted interviews with so far throughout the Epstein investigation, Howard Lutnick, the Commerce Secretary of the United States of America, was the most blatantly deceptive, the most obviously covering up for, you know, the lies that he has already told to the American people. And I think we're all just so sick and tired of how disgustingly corrupt the Trump administration

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4: We'll have to open much of this back up, that we have to bring these individuals back when we take the majority in Congress. And there have to be real consequences for these lies, because these are crimes. I mean, whether you're under oath or not under oath, lying to Congress is a lie. And someone like Howard Lutnick has clearly done so over and over and over again.
5: I want to just stay on that one point that you made, because that I was looking at the transcript today, that point where you ask, OK, in 2012, you know, were you aware? And he says no. Now, at you know, at this time, this is a guy who's like sort of notorious and has a huge reputation and has moved next door and is a billionaire. And like people know, like they travel in similar circles. It's on the Internet. That one is pretty tough and implausible, particularly when paired with the story that he told at length about his wife and him going over there and Epstein saying an incredibly creepy thing about the massage room he keeps in his house. That, like, all combined, his testimony before your committee is that, like, no, never put the name into Google, like, knew nothing about it, right? That's what he's saying.
4: Yeah, that part was really heated in the moment, because I was so shocked that he said that. I mean, I think my expectation for some of these things, it's like when you've been caught so red-handed, or you've made a mistake in your life. Everybody does make mistakes, and maybe you made a bad judgment call. Just say that. I think it's really bizarre and raises so many more questions that he tries to claim that he didn't know. And again, I've said this many times, and I said it to him. I was like, I was a child then, and I heard about it. It was a kind of a tabloid thing. It was all over the news. I mean, everyone knew about this. So to say that you didn't know, you are so clearly lying. And again, this is now, I just feel like he's a pathological liar. He's digging himself deeper into a hole. I don't think he has any morals whatsoever, and I think he should be fired immediately for that.
5: On the sort of original sin here, which is that Acosta deal, right? I mean, the idea of someone getting a sweetheart dealer connected. I have to ask about this news, and I'm not sure you saw it today. You're on the Oversight Committee, but about a billionaire indicted in the final days of the Biden administration, Indian billionaire Adani, who hired Trump's personal lawyer, made a presentation where they said why they think they have a case. It's Robert Jufer Jr. And then said, we're going to, you know, invest money in the U.S. and hire a bunch of people, $10 billion investment, and then has the case dismissed, which is a different shade than the sort of original sin that happened with Alex Acosta. But there's a sort of thematic connection here about, like, who gets justice and who doesn't.
4: Yeah, and let's talk about who's gotten justice and who hasn't. In West Palm Beach, we heard from girls, from women who were girls at the time, one of whom had never spoken like this publicly before, because the reason she was even there was because Pam Bondi failed to redact her name. And so when she botched the Epstein files release, this woman's entire life was exposed. Rosa, she had been trafficked through international modeling agencies. And these women still have not gotten justice, because Alex Acosta did this insane sweetheart plea deal back in 2008 where they called these girls child

0: prostitutes. And the women even said it themselves. They're like, is that even a thing? There's no such thing as a child prostitute. Right. And it's just so egregious that, again, Alex Acosta came before our committee and acted like that was a normal thing that he did. And there was nothing weird about that when it's all clearly a cover up. And then you have people, who have committed vast crimes, who are going to likely get pardons from this administration because of money and because of billions of dollars in corruption. And that is just the theme of this administration, is egregious and vast, endless corruption.
1: 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Appreciate it.
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6: Since returning to the White House, abortion has been, I think it's fair to say, like the one issue that Donald Trump has tried to keep as far away from headlines to draw as little attention to as humanly possible. There are a lot of people, though, who want to keep cracking down on abortion, particularly by targeting medications that are now used for more than 60% of the time. Those people include right-wing state attorneys general, like the one in Louisiana, where abortion is almost totally banned. Well, last fall, that state challenged the FDA's decision to make abortion medication available by mail. Today, the Supreme Court issued a stay on a ruling by the lower Fifth Circuit that would have basically blocked telehealth access to mifepristone. It's one of the two pills used in most medication abortions. The court's move today means mifepristone still available by mail for now. But again, there is a widespread effort across multiple fronts, in Congress, at the regulatory level, in the courts, to end medical abortion, to go after states where doctors are mailing the pills to other states where abortion is banned. And in this midterm election year, some conservatives on the Supreme Court may want to deflect attention from this, sort of nothing to see here. But one of the things I saw today, and you see now, is that the clock is ticking on their ability to keep doing that. Philip Bump's a senior data editor and columnist for CT Insider. Michelle Goodwin, professor of constitutional law and global health policy at Georgetown Law School, author of the book Policing the Womb, and they join me. Now, Michelle, let me just start with you. So basically, you have, there's been multiple attempts, right, through the courts to stop the FDA from allowing doctors to prescribe this through telemedicine to mail this medication. The Fifth Circuit, very conservative court, sided with the Louisiana AG who's trying to stop that. And then the Supreme Court today stayed that pending appeal, meaning people get to still have the medication. But there were some angry dissents by Alito. What do you make of what the court did today?
7: Well, it's important what the court did today, but you're absolutely right that the court has become deeply politicized. It's a kind of framing that even 10 years ago, people would be very hesitant with naming, but it's incredibly clear with the Supreme Court. You showed an image of the order from today. About a paragraph is devoted to staying the case. It's the other 8 pages that are devoted to Justice Thomas and Justice Alito showing their discontent with the majority of the court. And I think you're absolutely right that this has become so politicized that members of the court may very well be concerned about midterm elections. And let's be clear, that is a bridge that is way too far for the Supreme Court. But it is hard to deny, as so many Americans show discontent with the Supreme Court, show their dismay with the Supreme Court and their lack of trust in the Supreme Court, that now it's hard to avoid the allegations that the court has become politically partisan and its own legislative branch of government.
6: What's interesting to me, Michelle and Philip, is that the same dynamic evident in the order today, right, which is that a majority of the court says, let's stay it. And then Justice and Thomas and Alito are furious. In fact, Alito says, what is at stake is the perpetration of a scheme to undermine our decision in Dobbs v. Jackson Women's Health Organization. And what he means by that is letting women have abortions, right? Like, putatively, Dobbs was about the Constitution. But what he's like pissed off about evidently is like, we don't want women to keep having access to abortions. And that dynamic is the same dynamic inside the Trump administration at the FDA. Right. It's the same dynamic in Congress. There is a powerful force in the Republican Party who wants to crack down, who so far has largely been held at bay, but you wonder how long that's going to last.
8: Yeah, and I think one of the things we're seeing now, and this is an issue that continues to be the case, that most Americans support the access to abortion. I think it's safe to say that one of the reasons that we're seeing, for example, Donald Trump ousting the head of the FDA is that this was a person who was targeted by the pro-life community for not being hardcore enough on abortion.
6: Yep.
8: On May 6th, the Wall Street Journal says, hey, this is why this is happening. On May 8th, Donald Trump starts, there are rumors emerging that the FDA commissioner is going to be gone. One of the things that I think is fascinating is that it's also happening right now that Donald Trump is responsive to that community because he has always seen the pro-life community as a political asset and not as a moral issue or not as an issue that he is central, that is core to his belief system. He understands the midterms are coming. He sees a thing that this is a constituency of his that is going sideways, and he takes steps to address that.
6: Right. The FDA director was ousted. He was sort of in the middle of a few different controversies that the anti-abortion groups hated the fact the FDA has not changed its regulation on telemedicine. There's also he was also not pro-flavored vape enough, which is what would have been. Apparently, the president really likes flavored vapes. But it's also the case, Michelle, that like there have now been multiple attempts at this. It's one of these things where whether the court is playing politics or not, there it's knocking at the door of bringing this back. Right? I mean, the court now has to deal with this Fifth Circuit ruling, don't they?
7: Well, they do, but they don't have to deal with it right now. And it's deeply concerning. I always like to level set. Let's remember that when Dobbs came, the Supreme Court was overturning a decision that was 7-2, Roe v. Wade. And five of those seven justices were Republican appointed. What the Supreme Court is doing now and what Justice Alito has claimed is that the Supreme Court is acting recklessly and disregarding what happened in Dobbs. But that's exactly what he did with regard to Roe. It is highly unusual. In fact, it had never happened that the Supreme Court overturned a right, and certainly not one in which there had been a reliance interest, which means that there were people actually relying on what the Supreme Court had actually decided in Roe v. Wade. So it's a bit ironic. It's like the pot calling the kettle black, or any of those ways in which you see a bit of a hypocrisy, which is exactly what you see from Justice Alito. But it's also worth noting where Justice Thomas has landed on this. He's been concerned and mentioned it in Dobbs that all of what we've seen basically of the last 50 years of substantive due process rights, he says, put them on the table, put them on the chopping block. All of those, with the exception of interracial marriage, which affects his life, but anything else that we've seen with regard to gay marriage, contraceptive access, all of that. So we should be concerned not just about what's happening here with abortion, but we should also be concerned about contraception and any of the other areas in which Americans have said we want to live in that kind of democracy. All of that is a perfect storm coming from the Supreme Court, potentially.
6: And Thomas, in his dissent today, talks about the possible criminal prosecution of these doctors. You've got to sort of, you know, we talked about Iran. You know, here's the polling on abortion, just, you know, legal 60%, illegal 38%. You know, Iran's a sort of similar dynamic, right? It's like not very popular at all. People hate it. It sort of goes back on one of his core promises. There's a small group of super motivated and powerful people in the Republican coalition who want to go with a war with Iran. Mm-hmm. Exact same dynamics here. we showed the polling. It screwed the Republicans in the year of Dobbs in 2022 in the midterms.
8: Exactly.
6: And yet there's a small group of people who pretty close to him who really want their version of an Iran war, which is mass criminalization of abortion.
8: Yeah, that's exactly. I mean, I was going to mention 2022. People forget that that was a better than expected year for Democrats, primarily because of the Dobbs decision. I do think that it's important to remember the distinction here, which is that there is a core moral belief that some people have that leads them to this decision. Again, though, that's not how Donald Trump has ever viewed this. It's not how he's ever talked about it. And in 2016, he never betrayed any understanding of the nuance of the issue. And so now he's sort of here with his hands tied.
6: Yeah, I mean, the question is, who does he listen to, though, as we come down the stretch? Because I think you can go either way, right? Like,
8: that's right.
6: Keep this far away, or my base is getting restless. I got to give him something.
8: That's
6: Philip
8: right.
6: Bump, Michelle Goodwin, thank you both. Stay tuned in just a few minutes. Jen Psaki will be speaking with former FBI Director James Comey. We'll be right back.
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4: As Donald Trump meets with Xi Jinping in China, his Treasury Secretary is discussing what should be the top issue.
5: The U.S. is the undisputed leader in the world here. We have the greatest AI companies. We're actually going to be discussing the AI guardrails with the Chinese. Because the Chinese are substantially behind us, but they have a very advanced AI industry here. So the two AI superpowers are going to start talking. We're going to set up a protocol.
4: Setting up an international protocol on AI is a good idea. I don't know if the Trump administration negotiating is, though, but it's one of the topics and themes we discuss in my new podcast series, Why Is This Happening? The AI Endgame. New episodes drop every Tuesday. That's All In on this Thursday night. The briefing with Jen Psaki starts right now. Good evening, Jen.
6: All right, Chris, I've had your podcast in my queue, and I finally have flights this weekend, so I'm going to catch up. And then I'll have some questions next week.
4: I'm
6: going to get right to it because I have Director Comey sitting right at the table, and there's a lot of things we could talk to him about. But I'll talk to you tomorrow. Okay, yesterday I started the show with the news that Trump was reportedly planning to settle his $10 billion lawsuit against the IRS, potentially for enough money to double his net worth, I would note, potentially for protections from future IRS audits. And that whole settlement was reportedly expected to happen out of court before Trump's lawyers were expected to appear in front of a judge next week. It had already been scheduled. A judge who very well may have thrown out the case entirely. So, yeah, that's what we started the show with yesterday. If you're watching, you may remember. And just Trump's personal lawyers, again, this is just like I have to restate this, coming to an agreement with the Justice Department run by his former personal lawyers privately to potentially give Trump billions of your tax dollars. And yesterday, that seemed unfathomably corrupt and brazen, far beyond what he had ever attempted in the past. And then came tonight's news. Just this evening, because tonight ABC News reports that Trump is expected to settle his lawsuit with the IRS in exchange for the creation of a $1.7 billion fund to compensate Trump allies who claim they were wrongfully targeted by the Biden administration. As ABC put it tonight, the arrangement would be an unprecedented use of taxpayer dollars with little oversight. And under the terms of the potential settlement, the money would be controlled by a commission made up of five members. But of course, there's always a but here. That commission would really answer to just one man, because here is part of the story as well. President Trump would have the authority to remove members of the commission running the fund without cause. And the commission would be under no obligation to disclose its procedures or decision-making process for awarding more than $1 billion. Let's be clear-eyed about what this means here. I mean, that is $1.7 billion of taxpayer money in a slush fund controlled by Donald Trump with no transparency or oversight. Now, I should note that a spokesperson for the Justice Department declined to comment to ABC News on this story, and representatives for the White House, the IRS, and the Treasury Department didn't respond either to requests for comment. And sources told ABC News that while a settlement of some kind is expected in the coming days, the final terms will not be set until they are officially announced, which I would just note is not a that story is trash, that's not true response either. Now, that is also kind of an incredible statement, considering both sides negotiating the settlement are essentially representing the same person. I mean, what will Trump's personal lawyers and his former personal lawyers land on here? Will he get a few billion dollars? Will he get protection from audits? Will he get a slush fund to reward his allies? Or will he get all of the above? I guess it depends on how much he thinks he can get away with, because all of this is so brazen. And this is truly further than he has ever gone. I mean, just think about who exactly would be eligible to get a big, fat payday from this Trump slush fund. First of all, anyone who alleges they were harmed by the Biden administration's weaponization, as the Trump administration calls it, of the legal system, when the legal system was actually independent. Like, say, the 1,600 people who were charged for their actions at the riot at the Capitol on January 6th. Or all of the people involved in Trump's fake elector scheme and his attempt to overturn the results of the 2020 election. All of his co-defendants in his litany of criminal cases. Trump has already pardoned most of these people, people who beat up police officers, people who threatened to kill Mike Pence, people who tried to subvert our country's democracy. Now he's reportedly trying to siphon taxpayer money from the U.S. Treasury, your money, to reward those same people. Not despite the crimes they committed, but because of the crimes they committed. Because those crimes were committed on Donald Trump's behalf. And we already know what this kind of system could look like. I mean, 2 months ago, the Justice Department settled a case brought by former Trump National Security Advisor Mike Flynn. The settlement resolved around the case Flynn pleaded guilty to twice. The Justice Department from Trump's first term dropped the case. And then just before the end of his first term, Trump pardoned him, protecting him from any future prosecution. But despite all of that, Trump alleged that he had been wrongly prosecuted, Flynn, I should say, alleged that he had been wrongly prosecuted for political reasons. And rather than fight the case, the Justice Department just gave Flynn $1.25 million. Now, last month, we saw an eerily similar situation play out in a case brought by former Trump advisor Carter Page, who was investigated but never even charged. The Justice Department gave him $1.25 million, too. I guess $1.25 million is the going rate. I don't know. And if Trump really does get this $1.7 billion slush fund, a lot more of Trump's former allies could be in for a big, fat payday, just like Flynn and Page. As Trump is getting more and more unpopular by the day, and as he is clearly laying the groundwork to contest elections yet again and to do anything he can to hold on to power, the message he is sending to his followers here is terrifying. If you commit a crime that benefits Trump, like many did on January 6th, you get a pardon and maybe even a payday. So if Trump needs his followers to do something illegal for him again, what's going to deter them? Joining me now is former FBI Director James Comey. He is the author of the new book, Red Verdict, which is about counterintelligence, something a lot of people should read up on in this particular moment. We're going to talk about that, I promise. But I just have to start by asking you about this news from ABC, this news that ABC News reported earlier this evening, that Trump is expected to drop his $10 billion lawsuit against the IRS in exchange for the creation of a $1.7 billion, I'm going to call it a slush fund, to compensate allies who claim they were wrongfully targeted by the Biden administration. What's your reaction to that?
7: When I first saw it, honestly, I thought it was an item from The Onion.
6: You didn't think it was real?
7: No. How could that be real? Putting a golden ATM at Mar-a-Lago. So my reaction was, how about take the 1.7 and give it to the sick and the hungry in this country who got pushed off assistance? But apparently it's going to go to his friends in the dark.
6: I just want to keep reading from this piece because some of it is so... It's really stunning, to your point. It doesn't feel real. It feels like AI generated or The Onion or whatever you want to call it, but it is real. Here's another part from the piece. The arrangement would be an unprecedented use of taxpayer dollars with little oversight. Under the terms of the potential settlement agreement, President Trump would have the authority to remove members of the commission running the fund without cause, and the commission would be under no obligation to disclose its procedures or decision-making process for awarding more than $1 billion. This to me, I mean, we don't like to be hyperbolic. It feels, though, like he is crossing. It's so blatant and so in your face. It feels like he is crossing another line here. For people out there who are also trying to digest this and find it completely troubling, what do you tell them?
7: We got to get through 2.5 years. It's going to be incredibly painful. He appears not to care anymore. I think he said on the way to his helicopter, I don't care about what Americans are experiencing now, and it appears he's bearing that out with his actions. So we have to just hope that the rule of law holds, that we can change the makeup of Congress come this fall and get a second branch of government involved and ride this out.
6: I want to ask you about that because it's very optimistic, and I want to be an optimist too, I think, as many people do watching, but it's hard to because you see people like J.D. Vance and Marco Rubio and others who seem to be wanting to follow the MAGA trend. They want to follow in Trump's footsteps here. Are you really that confident that 2.5 years, if we get through it, if one of them is sitting in the Oval Office, things will be different?
7: Well, I guess I tell myself, sitting in the Oval Office, how? You've driven the American people, except for the devout MAGA core, away from you with their expenses, with Iran, with all the things you've done to horrify them. Who is going to vote for the successor to Donald Trump? Hopefully no one will, and we'll have a different kind of president and a different administration.
6: I think most people watching probably hope for that, but we also see that Trump is doing everything to hold on to power. You're no stranger to that. You're very familiar with that. I mean, one of the things that I find most outrageous about this new reporting is that people convicted for their roles on January 6th could get payments out of this fund, according to the reporting. And it feels like, and you are the expert on counterterrorism and counterintelligence, not me, but it feels like it could incentivize people to commit crimes on Trump's behalf. Or am I missing something there?
7: No, and he's been more blatant than that, right? Promising anybody who came within, I think, 200 feet of the Oval Office, they would get a pardon from him before he left. So he's making sure that if you're part of Cosa Nostra, this thing of ours, you're on my team, I'll take care of you. I'll take care of you reducing your exposure. I'll get you free dough. That's a very dangerous message.
6: I mentioned the payments to Michael Flynn and Carter Page. And obviously, in the past, there have been payments and settlement payments with people in the past, far more justified. But what, as you've thought about kind of what laws would need to be put in place to prevent, to protect from this activity in the future, what would need to happen in order to prevent payments like that that are abusive or the creation of, say, a slush fund?
7: Well, I would imagine Congress could create a more detailed structure around the federal government's judgment fund, which is used to pay settlements like this, mm-hmm. requiring more layers of oversight, more restriction. I don't know what they might be, but surely there's more we can do to keep an eye on that money. But at the end of the day, it comes down to the character of the people that we elect and the people they pick to run the agencies.
6: Trump's second term, and you and I have talked about this. I know you've been out there talking to a lot of people in the last couple of days. I mean, this is all a pattern, as we've seen. He'll pardon you or get your charges dropped if you do something for him. And if you do something he doesn't like, you're a perfect example of this. He's going to go after you and continue to target you. And all of this is happening in the light of day. It's happening. It's so blatant. It's so in your face. What do you think that the American people see in the justice system that Trump has been running?
7: Well, I worry that they're becoming numb to what he does, because I feel a little numb to this, right? I just got indicted for the second time, and my reaction is a little bit of a shrug. We can't become numb to it, because this is not normal, it's not okay, and it's not the way we are. I hope they can see that the Department of Justice has been deeply damaged. I hope they can see their way to the future, that it's going to be restored. 2.5 years from now, it's going to be a different Department of Justice. We just need to make sure we do everything possible that we get there.
6: When you say that justice can be restored and the Justice Department can be restored, I think one of the things you hear a lot about from people out there in the country, you see in polls too, is frustration with the courts, the Supreme Court specifically, I should say. There have been a lot of victories in lower courts and federal courts and state courts, and then last week, the Supreme Court just gutted the Voting Rights Act, and it makes people feel powerless out there. When you look at the court, my bet is, and we haven't talked about this before, that you're probably an institutionalist about mm-hmm. the court, just like my old boss Joe Biden was for a long mm-hmm. time. Do you look at the makeup of the court at this point and think maybe it's time for change there? Maybe it's time to expand the court for term limits or anything along those lines?
7: I'm open to having conversations about that, but like your former boss, I approach them all with a great deal of traditional conservatism, that I just want to be careful that we don't take something that was the genius design of our founders. And it really has saved us, the rule of law, through the judges over the last 8 years. I don't want to mess with that in a way that we may regret 20 years from now, 30 years from now. To me, the rule of law is not the rule of me. I don't get to have decisions that I agree with all the time. There's lots I disagree with. For me, the question is the regular order working? Are cases being heard in the right way? Are they showing us their work so we can criticize it or agree with it? And honestly, I by and large think it has, even though I don't agree with all the court's decisions.
6: Even the Supreme Court?
7: Even the Supreme Court. Yeah, I think that the actions of a number of the Supreme Court justices have brought understandable skepticism, even dishonor on the court. But in the main, we see the work, we understand why they're saying what they're saying, even if we disagree with them. That's the way the system works.
6: I think it's brought fury. Even my old boss, Joe Biden, has come around to the need to do some reforms of the court. You're not a politician, but I still wanted to ask you because you talk a lot about the justice system. Let me ask you just about how you spent a lot of time in your career thinking about how our adversaries look at the United States and look at what's happening here. And I know even from traveling when I worked at the State Department, that's one of the things that they ask about. You're telling us to defend democracy or stand up for democracy. Look what's happening in your own country. How do you think our adversaries are looking at our justice department, our justice system right now, I should say?
7: I think they see us as weak, confused in a lot of ways, understaffed in very significant areas, and led by a leader who's amoral and transactional and focused on his own ballroom and whatnot. And so I'm sure adversaries think it's an opportunity because we've taken our eyes off of what matters most. And you see it in the just in the body language in the president's visit to Beijing, right? Mm-hmm. President Xi looks in command and control. He's not sucking up to Donald Trump. Trump looks confused and old and looking to curry favor with this powerful man and slather him with compliments. That's a very bad sign, but I think it's the way our adversaries see us now.
6: I'm sure you've thought about this. One of the things you said back in 2018 is that Trump hadn't criticized Vladimir Putin yet. He still hasn't. Why do you think that is?
7: I still don't know. Now, in fairness to Trump, I guess, he's done things that surely Putin must get angry about. Venezuela, Iran, some of the other actions he's taken hurt Russia. But in the main, he continues to admire that dictator in ways I cannot explain.
6: Unexplainable. Let me ask you just something about another question just about the future, because some of this is how can the system be protected moving forward in case there's another actor like Trump? And I think everybody hopes, most people hope there is not. But one of the things that has struck me is that our legal system doesn't seem always prepared for the type of abuses that he is capable of. And there are systems, of course, in place in the Department of Justice for recusals that people who are the attorney general or the deputy attorney general, others have partaken in for many years, including people who were just in those roles. Should someone who has served as the personal attorney to the president be able to represent him in prosecuting cases that involve him? I know you don't want to speak to Blanche specifically, but as Congress looks to things they should do in the future, is that something they should take action on?
7: Yes, it ought to be one of the things as part of the rebuilding that's examined. Now, granted, I don't think we've ever had a president convicted by a jury of 34 felonies who then made one of his criminal defense lawyers from that trial the head of the Justice Department. So it's new ground for the ethics people. But we need to make sure that even if we didn't anticipate something as absurd as that, the rules address it.
6: I talked with Tim Weiner the other night, and I said his books are some people should be reading right now if they're trying to better understand law enforcement and these systems that are under attack. And your new book, Red Verdict, is about counterintelligence, which is, of course, a whole world that people didn't know a lot about until they started digging into Kash Patel and what exactly is going on there. And he's, of course, gutted an FBI counterintelligence team specifically tasked with monitoring threats from Iran. He's gutted a lot of things within the FBI. What do you hope for people who read your book and try to better understand that unit of the agency you once ran, they take away? What do you hope they understand?
7: Probably two things. One, how important the counterintelligence work is. There really are two things that the FBI does that only the FBI can do in the United States: counterterrorism and counterintelligence, which means understanding how our adversaries are trying to steal our secrets, corrupt our people, break up our systems, and defeat that threat. And the Bureau devotes tremendous time to it. So I hope people will see in my work why this matters so much. Then I want them to see the kind of people who do the work, because what I try to have my books be is accurate. Exciting, because the work is exciting, but I want to show readers these are the men and women who do that work. They're flawed like all humans, but they are honest, hardworking people making enormous sacrifices. Because sometimes in the all the stuff you read about the Trump team, that can be obscured. And I want people to understand that's the beating heart of the department and the FBI.
6: And people who serve in civil service and people who serve in the Foreign Service and across government, no question. We're going to take a quick break. You know how this goes. Thank you for being generous with your time. When we come back, I want to ask you something about snorkeling and about bourbon. You've certainly heard these stories, I'm sure. Unfortunately, I have to ask you about those things because of who is currently sitting in your old job. We'll be right back.

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7: The more embarrassing headlines surrounding Trump's FBI director, Kash Patel, come out, the more of them you see, the more you get the sense that this guy really likes his recreation time. He loves it. I mean, Patel, of course, has faced widespread criticism for his personal use of a government jet, which he has used to make multiple trips to Las Vegas, where he used to live, as well as Nashville, where his country singer girlfriend resides. He's also used an FBI jet to travel to see his girlfriend sing the national anthem at a wrestling event held at Penn State University. So there's that. And for a multi-day excursion to his friend's family's Boondoggle Ranch, literally the name, in Texas. Yes, again, that's what it's called. Now, those trips were on his personal time. But Patel has reportedly also managed to fit some of his beloved recreational activities into his workday. Back in January, the New York Times spoke to 45 current and former FBI employees for a profile of the department. One senior executive told the paper, Patel, quote, doesn't like meetings in office settings. According to this senior official, during a secret conference in Britain of the Critical Intelligence Alliance, known as the Five Eyes, last May, Patel's staff said that he was, quote, unhappy because he wants premier soccer games. He wants to go jet skiing. He'd like a helicopter tour. Now, the FBI did not respond to the Times' questions about that trip, but it all seems to fit with a string of escapades Patel has managed to embark on during some of his official trips. I mean, who can forget Patel chugging beers with the U.S. men's Olympic hockey team during a trip to Italy earlier this year, which the FBI and Patel insisted was for professional purposes. Okay. Today, we learned that the FBI director went on a VIP snorkel last summer around the solemn Pearl Harbor Memorial and Military Cemetery, the USS Arizona. Patel was visiting Hawaii last summer during a trip that the FBI took pains to note was definitely not a vacation. And the AP noted in its reporting that snorkeling around the memorial is off limits with few exceptions. And that while other FBI directors have visited Pearl Harbor on official business, as many people have, none, going back to at least 1993, and I'm betting before, have gone snorkeling at the memorial. Former FBI Director James Comey is back with me. His new book, Red Verdict, is out now. Okay, Patel has a mountain of potentially disqualifying scandals, and each time a new one comes out, part of the defense is to throw around numbers that are supposed to show what a great job he's doing. Well, this week we learned from reporting from MS Now, actually, that he has been padding the stats in a variety of ways to make himself look better, including inflating the count of fugitives captured off the FBI's 10 most wanted list by apparently adding people they are about to arrest. Now, this seems unprofessional. It seems immoral. But what? Walk us through the danger of that.
8: The danger is it strikes at the core of the FBI's integrity, its reputation for being truthful and trustworthy. The FBI is the custodian of the country's crime stats. And if chiefs or citizens come to believe that they're monkeying around with the stats, they've lost it all. And so it's touching something that is indispensable, which is your ability to be trusted.
7: I want to ask you about another story. Notice published a report this week that the FBI created a so-called payback squad of special agents to handle politically sensitive cases, of course, like yours. A senior FBI official speaking on background denied that a squad was created with that name, but referred to an effort that is officially called the Director's Advisory Team, which they said is a special investigative unit tasked with getting to the bottom of some abuses of power that happened during the previous three presidential administrations. What do you make of that?
8: I hope it's inaccurate. There were no special squads that reported to me when I was director. I'm confident there were none when Chris Wray or Bob Mueller were directors. Because, again, the regular order matters when you're going to use the enormous power of the FBI to investigate Americans. And so we do it through particular squads with lines of authority that are clear. We keep track of everything. It's all done in a way that is predictable and reliable because you're using power against potentially innocent people.
7: But tell often in public or on television, the other thing he does is he talks about the morale and the motivation within the department and says it's very high right now. I mean, he uses all sorts of superlatives about it. I know you've talked about, you've said you still talk to people in the department. How would you characterize it?
8: I'd be surprised if that were accurate, but we can solve this. He can release the climate survey. Every spring, we would produce an anonymous climate survey where every employee was asked, how are things going? How do you feel about the director? Mm-hmm. I used to read all of those so I would get direct feedback. So it's available. It's knowable to understand what the FBI's feelings are. Last time I saw it released was when Donald Trump was lying, saying the FBI was happy to have me fired. Someone got a FOIA release of the climate surveys. Turned out that was a lie. So we could check the same thing.
7: Easily checkable. Easily, he can put that out. There's lots of things people are waiting for from him. There have been only nine FBI directors, as you know well. Nine is actually the number on the bourbon bottle, which is how maybe people out there who have not served in the FBI learn that. And specifically, he's only served a year and a half. But what mark do you think Kash Patel has left to date?
8: Well, the FBI is suffering. It is, despite what he said, demoralized. It is shorthanded. They have diverted people from critical roles to roles that were much more important to the president, immigration enforcement. If they're screwing around with the crime stats, that's a stain that will take a long time to get past. So it's in a tough spot. The good news is, again, I hate to be the optimist, but I am, the culture in that place is too hard to change in 2 years or 5 years. I tried to change it in 4 years of work with respect to things like diversity and leadership. Very hard, even if you know how to change culture, it'll still be there in 2.5 years, and the quality people will hang on, and lots of others will flow back in. So it's bad, but it can be very good in short order.
7: You're a fiction writer now, and you also have a lot of expertise in all of this, which is one of the reasons we're talking to you about both of those things. Does it make it harder? I mean, you're writing fiction about a time that almost feels like fiction.
8: Yeah, if you put some of this in a book, your editor would be, nope, nope.
7: Yeah.
8: You know, let's write something closer to the truth. For me, it's a bit of an escape because I get to write about institutions that I love, show people what they're really like, and tune out a little bit of the world while I write. But then the good news is I get to talk about the book and lots of other things once a year.
7: Director Comey, thanks for being here with me.
8: Great to be with you.
7: Okay, John F. Kennedy's grandson and New York congressional candidate Jack Schlossberg is about to join me here at the table. But first, what can Democrats actually do about the corruption and conflicts of interest on full display everywhere, but certainly in China right now? We all want to know solutions. Senator Chris Van Hollen has an actual idea he put forward, more than that, but he has one he put forward today, and he joins me next.
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9: Today is day two of Trump's state visit to China, and I just want to remind you that the president's adult son, Eric, who has well-documented business ties in China, is along for the ride. He tagged along because, according to a Trump Organization spokeswoman, he is a supportive son. He attended the state banquet yesterday because he loves his dad. And not at all because he has a vested business interest in multiple Chinese crypto companies, including this one, Bitmain, whose machines were investigated by DHS for their potential to spy on the U.S. and compromise our power grid. According to one calculation from The New Yorker, the Trump family has had made at least $4 billion during Trump's second term as of January, and over $600 million of that came from unregulated cryptocurrency assets. We all know that is a recipe for corruption. It is corruption. Which is why I find it confusing that when the Republican-controlled Senate Banking Committee pushed forward a bill that purports to finally regulate the giant, shady Ponzi scheme that is the crypto market today, committee Republicans rejected

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2: You wouldn't be able to essentially launch a crypto venture out of the White House or out of your congressional office for the reason you said, which is the president and members of Congress have a lot of power over shaping this industry. We were working on a bill to set the rules of the road for crypto. And so one of the rules should be that the president and members of Congress shouldn't be able to profit through their positions and to bar self-dealing. That was it.
3: It feels, again, so incredibly straightforward, and I just wanted everybody to understand exactly what it is. What is the explanation for why anyone on the committee voted against this?
2: Well, Jen, Republicans clearly want to be able to protect Donald Trump's racket when it comes to corruption. I mean, there are many, many examples. One is the president's meme coin, right? These Trump coins. The president has made hundreds of millions of dollars over these coins. Retail investors have lost hundreds of billions of dollars. Donald Trump at the White House is kind of like the casino. Whether the value of it goes up or down, he wins because he takes a piece of every transaction. But then he uses his office to pump up the value. Remember, he had that big competition for the big holders of his meme coin. A lot of foreigners bought it up so they could get the president's ear. So he is essentially using the White House as part of this pay-to-play scheme and using crypto to do it. So we need to shut this down. Republicans continue to just stand by the president. It's the dear leader syndrome. They don't want to do anything to stop the Trump casino.
3: Dear leader syndrome, that's what it is. Well, I have you because you've been calling out a lot of this so frequently. I also wanted to ask you about the ABC reporting I touched on earlier in the show, that sources told ABC that Trump is expected to drop his $10 billion lawsuit against the IRS in exchange for the creation of a $1.7 billion fund to compensate his allies who claim they were wrongfully targeted by the Biden administration. As James Comey, he said it felt like The Onion when he read it. But it is basically a slush fund aimed at promoting lawlessness to me that could incentivize people to do crimes on his behalf. But what do you make of it?
2: Absolutely, Jen. This is a scam to use taxpayer money. No, make no mistake. This is to use taxpayer money essentially to reward people who stood with Donald Trump, whether they were rioters on January 6th or other people. And U.S. taxpayers that should not have their hard-earned money going to pay the president's friends and buddies who he happens to like as allies, but who have been engaged in all sorts of wrongdoing. That is a gross misuse of American taxpayer dollars.
3: Senator Chris Van Hollen, thanks for putting forward what you did today and continuing the fight. Thanks for being with us tonight.
2: Thanks, Jen.
3: Okay, my next guest is President John F. Kennedy's grandson. He's a congressional candidate in New York's 12th district. And today, the New York Times reported on what they call his chaotic campaign to revive Camelot. Jack Schlossberg is standing by here in the studio, and he joins me next.
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8: Right now in New York, there is a very hotly contested Democratic primary to replace retiring Congressman Jerry Nadler in a district that includes much of Manhattan. And one of the candidates who has definitely caught fire in that race is Jack Schlossberg, the grandson of President John F. Kennedy. He's gained national attention with his viral social media presence, endorsements from big names like Nancy Pelosi, and his calls for an investigation into his first cousin once removed, RFK Jr. Well, polling in these races can be a little tricky. Several polls commissioned by Schlossberg's primary opponents have shown him leading the crowded field. But just today, this is part of a campaign, everyone. The New York Times released a new story detailing alleged problems inside the Schlossberg campaign. According to the Times, Mr. Schlossberg would regularly blow off weekly strategy meetings called for his benefit and made a habit of disappearing for long stretches with little notice or explanation. His campaign has also been plagued by high turnover, with the Times reporting that in the 6 months since he entered the race, he's had at least two campaign managers, two field directors, a handful of advisors, and a rotating cast of consultants. And the paper also dug into the 33-year-old candidate's professional history, finding that some of his longest work engagements consisted of a few months as a political correspondent for Vogue and a brief stint at the State Department that lasted less than 4 months, according to a department spokesperson. Today, Schlossberg's campaign fired back at the New York Times via social media, saying, quote, anonymous sources describe his ability to be everywhere as erratic chaos. He calls it running for Congress. And joining me now is Jack Schlossberg, Democratic candidate in New York's 12th congressional district. First of all, how does it feel to be running for Congress and be under the scrutiny that that happens when you are?
0: The best part about being a front runner is everyone starts attacking you. So we're really happy to be leading in the polls, coming out with more policies and raising more money and meeting more people than any of our opponents. And when they start attacking you, then you know you're doing something right.
8: Okay, we're going to talk about your policy proposals. They are a central part of every campaign, very important. But campaigns are also a tryout for the job. As people are getting to know you, they look at every aspect of you and how you conduct yourself on the campaign. We've talked enough for me to know that you are an unconventional candidate.
0: Right.
8: You approach things in an unconventional way. Anyone who follows you on social media certainly knows that. But for people out there in your district who are getting to know you, they're looking for leadership. They're looking for reliability as well. And I outlined some of the things in this story that would paint a picture of you as someone who disappears for hours, skips strategy meetings. First of all, is it true or was it true for just a portion of the campaign? And how can you reassure people that you're going to show up if you're elected?
0: Our campaign has done more public events. We're everywhere all at once. I've met so many people in New York that I'm starting to run into people for the second time just on the street. In terms of the reports in that New York Times article that you're referencing, most of them, if they had fact-checked them, they could have asked me, not true. Weekly meetings for my benefit, strategy meetings. I can tell you right now that I'm the campaign's lead strategist.
8: So you didn't skip meetings early on in the campaign or in the first couple of weeks?
0: Who would I be meeting with? Who is this person? I have no idea what they're talking about. And they said that I took a nap in November. And if that's their idea of a scandal, then I think that that is evidence to everyone in New York that I'm running a basically flawless campaign.
8: Well, it came from people within your campaign. And now a number of these people may not be on your campaign anymore. And turnover on campaigns, although you've had a lot of it, is not uncommon. You haven't run for office before. But you're saying none of those reports are true in the story.
0: Yeah, so I've had a core group of people. I'm a decisive person. Also, I'm running a campaign that is admittedly different than any other campaign in anywhere else in the country. We're a startup. We're doing things completely differently. And if you think that the Democratic Party should be running campaigns like it has in the past and that anyone is going to be able to recognize what a winning campaign is, I don't know what to tell you.
8: People clearly don't want campaigns to be run like they were run in the past. And they're clearly looking for unconventional candidates. I mean, look at primaries from across the country. They also want people who they know are going to show up to committee meetings, right? And to
0: 100%.
8: Show up and to show up for votes and things like that. Let me ask you about another part of the story, because the best thing to do is to respond to these accusations 100%. Or respond to critics. It also dug into your resume. It seems like should you win, a two-term year in Congress would be kind of the longest. This is part of the critique. The longest time you would have one consistent job. You have an impeccable academic background. You have volunteered in politics your whole life. You've worked in different jobs in government and media. But what's your argument to people? What is it about your experience before you started running for Congress that you think people should point to that makes you stick out from the other candidates?
0: I think people are drawn and excited about our campaign because of my experience, because they have experienced a Democratic Party that has been behind the eight ball every step of the way for the last decade. And I've been one of the only people in the party who has experienced breaking through, bringing new people into our party, being more persuasive, galvanizing the very voters, young and old, that the party needs to win over if we're ever going to get back control of Congress. So I think we're winning on experience, on policy, and on excitement and enthusiasm.
8: But when I ask that, I mean, because some people will say, I was a nurse, it was unconventional, but I've been a nurse for 10 years or 20 years, or I was a teacher. What do you point to that?
0: I went to Yale.
8: Impeccable academic credentials, for sure.
0: I worked abroad in Japan. I worked at the State Department. The 4 months is not how long I worked at the State Department. It was just under a year. I left because Barack Obama left power. Donald Trump won. I was a political appointee, and that's how that works. I then went to law school, business school, and was all set to be a lawyer when I decided to instead go work for the Biden campaign. And look, a lot of these reports are about me missing meetings and taking naps are from December, November of 2025. I just lost my sister and didn't feel the need to explain to somebody who was working on my campaign that I just met why I would be missing a meeting when I was hanging out with my niece and nephew.
8: Well, that is an important part of it. I mean, the loss you endured is unbearable, and grief is not a straight line, nor is it over in a week. And that was taking place during the early period of your time. How much did that impact your early weeks of the campaign? How much does it impact you now?
0: Tatiana was my best friend, and I'll never be over her. But, you know, I'll never, when you lose someone that close to you, nothing will ever be the same. But it's given me all the confidence I need to run this race in the way that I want, because no moment is guaranteed. No one knows what's coming next, and I want to make full use of my life here on Earth. And I can't think of anything I'd rather do than run for office at a time when our country and New York City needs new leadership.
8: Let me ask you about your policies, because you have proposed a number of policies, and what's important here is what you would do in Congress. You just announced a new policy to expand the child tax credit by $300 for anyone with children under the age of six and pay for it with the money from Trump's billion-dollar ballroom renovation. I love this in part because this is a kind of a creative idea that ties something Trump is doing to something people really care about. But there are details here I have to ask you about, because there are more than 30 million households with children under six. So $1 billion would amount to about $30 per household for 1 year, which is part of it. Where does the rest of the money come from?
0: Could you clarify?
8: Well, the what you're talking about is that you want to cover for people under six in this country, right? Mm-hmm. The proposals for the country pay $300 more a month for the child tax credit, right? But this only would cover, $1 billion would only cover $30. So there's $270 per family.
0: Right. The $1 billion isn't to cover the full expense.
8: Okay,
0: There are additional revenue streams that we would tap into by reversing some of the cuts that the president and his administration have made to federal programs. Mm-hmm. And we're going to be continuing what was done during the COVID relief program to make the child, it's called Jack's Mom's Monthly Bonus Plan. We're going to be paying the child tax care credit monthly instead of annually, because that's how working families budget.
8: It definitely is. And people forget how he cut that. Let me ask you about another person who you've been particularly critical of, and that is your first cousin once removed. Is that the right way of describing him? RFK Jr. You've called for him to be criminally prosecuted. You even delivered a fake subpoena to him along with a box of Tylenol.
0: I would say it was a draft subpoena, not a fake subpoena.
8: I'm sorry, a draft subpoena. Fair enough. You've said that both some of what he's doing is funny, but it's also dangerous, which I think is fair. One of the things I think a lot of people are hungry for is accountability. If you were to be elected, if you're a part of a Democratic majority, what would you like to be investigated about him first?
0: I want to know why Tylenol, why not Advil? I want to know who is paying for the words that are coming out of his mouth. We know that his anti-vax crusade, while he's been doing it, he has been taking money from anti-vax interest groups. I want people to know the answers about who's paying for the words coming out of every cabinet member's mouth in this administration. And look, this is a difference between me and the opponents that I'm running against. One of the opponents I'm running against, Assemblyman Michael Asher, he doesn't think that we should impeach President Trump. He doesn't think that we should hold President Trump and his cabinet accountable, that that's a waste of time, not going to happen. I think that the Democratic Party has to hold the president accountable for his many crimes that we've seen him commit in broad daylight.
8: Jack Schlossberg, it's not easy to run for Congress. It is not easy to answer tough questions about yourself, and you've been doing it all while grieving the loss of your sister, too. Thank you for being here and speaking to all of us.
0: Of course. Thank you. Thank you.
8: Okay, we have to take a very quick break, but the last word has Senator Cory Booker standing by, and we'll be right back.
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4: That does it from me tonight. Way Too Early with Ali Vitale is coming up next.
5: So now it's $4. And it's going to not be long. And as soon as the war ends, it's going to go down to lower than it was before. It's going to be very quick. And, you know, when I explain it to people, all you have to do is say, do you think Iran, they're crazy, should have a nuclear weapon? Everybody says no. I said, well, then you think I'm doing the right thing. And I have no choice. Look, right now, there's no oil coming out of Cargill. Not zero.
6: They're going to cap those wells.
5: People are finding other places to buy oil, like Texas. So I don't want to say we're making a fortune. You understand that? Because if I say they're going to say, oh, he forgets about the little man, you know, with the $4 gasoline.
7: Well, that was President Trump continuing to defend the high costs that Americans are paying at the pump and elsewhere as worth it because of what he hopes to achieve in the war with Iran. The question is, will voters feel the same way when they head to the polls in 5 months? The president, meanwhile, is touting great deals with China while offering very few details following his summit in Beijing. The question is, what did he actually accomplish on this trip? And with the midterms months away, some Democrats are still seeking answers on what went wrong in 2024. The question is, will the party release its report on Joe Biden and Kamala Harris's failed campaign? Folks, it's way too early for this. All right. Good morning and welcome to Way Too Early, the show that's so desperate for a guest host that they called me. I'm Sam Stein in for Ali Vitale on this Friday, May 15th. And we'll start with the news. President Trump is on his way back to the United States this morning, boarding Air Force One overnight after a busy 2-day summit with Chinese leader Xi Jinping. Visit was filled with pageantry and kind words, but little tangible policy change in the relationship between the two superpowers. Key divisions remain, with China issuing a stark warning against further U.S. support of Taiwan. And the president did mention some wins from the trip, including new trade deals, but he gave little details about those deals. He was equally vague about any commitment from China with respect to Iran.
5: This has been an incredible visit. I think a lot of good has come of it. We've made some fantastic trade deals, great for both countries. He's a man I respect greatly, become really a friend. We did discuss Iran. We feel very similar to Iran. We want that to end. We don't want them to have a nuclear weapon. We want the straits open. We're closing it now. I mean, they closed it, then we closed it on top of them. But we want the straits open. And we want them to get it ended because it's a crazy thing. They're a little bit crazy.
7: Now, President Trump met with Xi Jinping for their final closed-doors discussion at the symbolic headquarters of China's ruling Communist Party. Xi told reporters he chose the historic venue to return the kindness from when Trump invited him to Mar-a-Lago back in 2017. A little tit-for-tat there. In the Truth Social post from earlier in the day, President Trump attempted to clean up comments apparently made by Xi about the U.S. being a, quote, declining nation. He was insisting that the leader was talking about Joe Biden's time in office, not his. you can judge for yourself. Joining us live from Beijing is MSNBC White House reporter Laura Baron Lopez. Laura, the summit's over. It happened very fast. What wins, if any, did the U.S. get from the trip?
8: Sam, there were very little deliverable items from this trip. And what did come of it were things that were expected. So the president said that he thinks that Xi Jinping has agreed to purchase some 200 Boeing planes. That's something that we expected heading into this. And then the other thing was that Jameson Greer just told Bloomberg, that's the United States Trade Representative, that he expects some billions in purchases of agriculture products, including soybeans, to be made over the course of the next 3 years, that he expects an agreement to come out soon between China and the U.S. on that. But again, that was expected as well. There seems to be no kind of deal made on computer chips, despite the fact that the president brought NVIDIA's CEO along with him, along with a number of other CEOs. And they said that the meetings went well when they came out of them, but they didn't announce anything. So, and then when it comes to Iran, of it all, there appears to be very little in agreement or tangible deliverables in terms of China actually helping the United States ending that war and helping the United States reopen the Strait of Hormuz, Sam.
7: Laura, there's this kind of underlying tension throughout all this where the president's calling Xi Jinping a friend, but at the same time, or I should also note that on Fox News, he talked about China holding U.S. farmland and Chinese students being allowed into American universities and how important it is for the country. And then at the same time, you have people in the administration who are posturing as China hawks. What does that say about sort of the current state of the U.S.-China relationship?
8: Yeah, I think you're referring to Secretary of State Marco Rubio, who is, you know, a well-known China hawk and has tried to maintain that throughout being a part of this administration. All while President Trump, you know, coming here was approaching China in a very different way than he did last year when he was launching this trade war with China, which of course ended in a truce towards the end of last year, and they've been trying to maintain that truce. But even very different compared to the president's first term, where the president's national security strategy during the first term talked about China as a geopolitical foe. And that's the way that Marco Rubio kind of still talks about China. But again, you hear very different things from the president. He is constantly praising and fawning over Xi Jinping and calling him a friend and describing him in ways that he does not describe the United States' closest allies.
7: All right, Laura, stick with us for a little bit. The Iran war was on the top of mind throughout this week's summit in Beijing. President Trump relayed to Fox News yesterday what he and Xi Jinping discussed when it comes to the conflict, as well as the Strait of Hormuz and nuclear weapons.
6: China's support of Iran. How big a discussion was that today?
9: We discussed it. I mean, when you say support, they're not fighting a war with us or anything.
6: No.
9: He said he's not going to give military equipment. That's a big statement. He said that today. That's a big statement. He said that strongly. But at the same time, he said, you know, they buy a lot of their oil there and they'd like to keep doing that. He'd like to see Hormuz Strait opened. I said, well, we didn't stop it. They did it. And then we stopped them. You know, sort of interesting. He joked. He said, you know, it's sort of, if they stopped it, then you stopped them. But they'd like to see it opened. But they actually closed it. He didn't like the fact that they're charging tolls. I don't know if they are or not. I don't know who would pay them. I mean, where do they put the money? The country's decimated. You know, they're charging tolls. Where's the money going? I don't think China wants Iran to have a nuclear weapon either. I said, they're stone cold crazy. You don't need them having a nuclear weapon either.
6: What did he say?
9: Well, he's not going to respond too much. He's a pretty cool guy. He's not going to say, oh, gee, that's a good point.
6: I think he might.
9: What's he going to do?
6: Well,
9: say,
6: I mean,
9: oh, what a wonderful point.
6: You think he agreed?
9: Yeah, I think.
6: That was the impression.
9: I don't think he wants him to have. No, he would like to see it end. But he's been good about it, you know. Hasn't done anything hostile.
7: Meanwhile, Secretary of State Marco Rubio gave more insight on the diplomatic talks during an interview with NBC News.
10: the Chinese side, said they are not in favor of militarizing the Straits of Hormuz and they're not in favor of a tolling system. And that's our position. We will never support an Iranian tolling system in the Straits of Hormuz, nor do we think they have a right to put mines in international waters. And so it's good that we have alliance or at least agreement on that point. I think the fundamental question is, what are we going to do about it? We have a resolution now before the United Nations that in which 100 and something countries have co-signed. The Bahrainis are the sponsor, but we're strongly behind it and been pushing very hard on it. And it very clearly makes those points. So we hope the Chinese will vote for it. So right now we haven't gotten their commitment to vote for it yet at the United Nations. Maybe that'll change after today's meeting. I don't know.
11: Can you help me understand what exactly did President Trump ask President Xi for when it comes to Iran?
10: He didn't ask him for anything. I mean, we're not asking for China's help. We don't need their help.
11: But he raises the issue.
10: We raise the issue to make clear what our position is and to make it clear so they understand, because I mean, it's logical we would talk about it given how dominant that issue is. Our position is very clear. Iran cannot have a nuclear weapon. And that's what they were, you know, they were on the verge of building a conventional capability where they had so many rockets, so many drones that you couldn't do anything against them. They would hide behind that conventional shield to do whatever they wanted with their nuclear program in the future. That's why the president chose to act.
7: I want to bring back in Laura. So some of this is a little bit, doesn't pass the smell test. Why wouldn't we ask China for help with Iran, considering the ties between those two countries? Is it your understanding that it just didn't come up? And when you're talking to people in the administration, what do they say for why it didn't come up?
8: Well, Iran did come up. I mean, the White House made clear that even after that first bilateral meeting, that it was raised in the meeting. But the question is whether or not the president actually explicitly made asks. And based on Marco Rubio's statements, he didn't. Now, the president seems to feel as though Xi Jinping agrees with him on a number of fronts, although he did use the word that it was his impression that Xi Jinping doesn't want Iran to have a nuclear weapon. He didn't say it was necessarily said explicitly. But it is stunning that, if the president didn't very directly ask for help on Iran from China, it's striking because of the fact that when you talk to the president's allies, which I have done over the course of the last few days, people who are former Trump officials have said that if there was anything that could have come out of this summit that would have really helped the president back home, it would have been to get China to make real commitments on helping with reopening the Strait of Hormuz, on helping on getting Iran to the negotiating table. And the president is now returning home with bad poll numbers on the economy, with voters upset about the cost of gas prices. And he doesn't have any kind of commitment from China to reopen that strait. And that, yet that's something that could have helped him get out of this economic and political mess of the president's own making.
7: Yeah, just very quickly on that point, because this is so geared around cost of living issues domestically for President Trump. Just to recap, and maybe I'm missing something, they did not net a tangible trade agreement. They did maybe get some pledges to buy Boeing planes. They did not get any progress with respect to Iran, and they're saying that it really didn't come up in a tangible way. What are they crowing about, as you tend to do at the end of a trip like this? What are the things that they are very happy about?
8: It's really scattered, Sam, the way what they're saying that they got and what they are touting. The president said very broadly, we got trade deals. Wasn't specific about what those were. But what the administration has said is those Boeing planes and is the purchase of those agricultural goods. And again, those are things that were expected that also China needs. So there wasn't any big deal as far as we know so far from the people we've been talking to in terms of with those businesses, the more than a dozen or so CEOs that came along with the president. And the only thing that the president hinted at that maybe could have come out of the Iran talks with China was that he said that Xi Jinping agrees and potentially committed to not sending military equipment to Iran. But again, there were no specifics there. And so it's unclear how real that actually is.
7: Okay. MS Now, White House reporter Laura Barron-Lopez. Thank you so much, Laura. Really appreciate it. Live from Beijing. And still ahead, we'll have the very latest in the fight over access to the abortion pill, breaking down the Supreme Court's new ruling. Plus, we'll dig into new reporting on the Department of Homeland Security moving forward with controversial plans to turn warehouses into detention centers despite lawsuits and a watchdog investigation. Those stories and more when we come right back.

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8: The Supreme Court has ruled that the widely used abortion medication mifepristone can continue to be prescribed through telehealth and sent to patients by mail. Now, two drug makers asked the court to intervene after the Fifth Circuit restricted nationwide access to the medication. The justice's order keeps the ruling blocked as litigation continues in lower courts. The two most conservative justices, Clarence Thomas and Samuel Alito, dissented, with Alito calling the majority's order, quote, remarkable, and complaining it was, quote, unreasoned. Meanwhile, the Washington Post reports that the Department of Homeland Security is moving forward with a controversial plan to transform industrial warehouses into immigration detention centers. That's despite mounting legal challenges in a government watchdog investigation into the agency's purchases of the buildings. Two people briefed on the discussions told the Post that DHS is preparing to award contracts to oversee construction and operations at warehouses it acquired in Texas. ICE staffers are also exploring what work can be done at a warehouse in Maryland. In an emailed statement to the Post, a DHS spokesperson wrote that the department is, quote, reviewing agency policies and proposals put in place before Homeland Security Secretary Mark Wayne Mullen took over the position from Kristi Noem. Meanwhile, Louisiana state senators have advanced a new congressional map that would eliminate one of the state's two majority black districts. Democrats condemn the proposal as a racial gerrymandering and a major rollback of black political representation in a state where black residents make up roughly one-third of the population. The plan would dismantle Louisiana's 6th district, which is currently represented by Democratic Congressman Cleo Fields, and it would redraw it into a Republican-leaning seat. The proposal now heads to the Louisiana House, where Republicans hold a supermajority. And still ahead, we'll turn to sports and another elimination in the Stanley Cup playoffs, plus the historic leaderboard at the end of the opening round of golf's PGA Championship. Those highlights and a check on the weather forecast when Way Too Early returns. But first, we want to know, why are you awake? Seriously, why are you awake? Email your reasons to waytooearly@ms.now or just tell me on social media at Sam Stein using the hashtag waytooearly. We'll read our favorite answers later in the show.
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0: sprayed to left field, slicing toward the line. It's a fair ball. And Hernandez lets it spin by him. It goes all the way to the corner. Haas is going to score. Lee being waved home. The relay throw is high. And the game is tied.
1: That was Jung-Hoo Lee, the so-called grandson of the wind, hustling around the bases for an inside-the-park home run in the fifth inning. Not the best fielding by Teoscar Hernandez there, but ball game did not remain tied for much longer as the Los Angeles Dodgers answered right here with a 3-1-6 and hung on to beat San Francisco 5-2, taking back sole possession of first place in the always competitive NL West. All right, turning now to the Stanley Cup playoffs and the elimination last night in Anaheim, where the Vegas Golden Knights scored 1 minute after the opening faceoff. And they skated to a 5-1 win to knock off the Ducks in game six of their second round series. You can't allow a goal 1 minute into the game. Come on now. The Knights will travel to Denver to face the Colorado Avalanche next Wednesday in game one of the Western Conference Finals. Meanwhile, in Buffalo, the Montreal Canadiens took the edge in their second-round series against the Sabres, winning 6-3 in Game 5 last night and moving one victory away from the Eastern Conference Final. Montreal can close out the series at home tomorrow. All right, golfers are preparing to tee off this morning in Round 2 of the PGA Championship, which now features the biggest logjam on the leaderboard of a major tournament since 1969. Seven players sat tied on top at 3-under-67 by the end of yesterday's opening round, including Scottie Scheffler, marking the first time that the world's number one player has at least a share of the lead after 18 holes of a major golf tournament. That is an incredible stat. You would think there'd be more than that. It would have been an eight-way tie for first, as Garrick Higgo's opening round 69 included a two-stroke penalty before he took a swing after he was 10 seconds late for his group starting time. Come on, man, you gotta hustle. Go faster, why are you so casual?
2: Yeah, he tells me I go to two-stroke.
1: Moron, unbelievable, go! All right, 48 other players are within three shots of the lead. That does not include Masters champion Rory McIlroy, who bogeyed his last four holes and spent most of the afternoon on the practice range, which is what you do when you bogey four holes like that.
3: Rolls out.
1: Well, the struggle was even greater for Bryson DeChambeau, who didn't make a birdie until he ended on the par fifth ninth, but surprisingly did save par after his tee shot on the second hole landed on the first step of a staircase. You can see it right there. Got to play where it lies, Bryson. He would end the day with a brutal 6-over-76. That's a tough lie, folks. Meanwhile, two-time major champion and LIV Golf League captain John Rahm is apologizing after angrily swinging his club over an errant shot and sending a grass divot into the face of a volunteer. Oh, poor guy. Rahm would post a 1-under-69. Oh, jeez. That's embarrassing. All right, time. Can we watch it? Are we watching it there? Where's the grass? Ah, oh, we missed it. All right. Time now for the forecast. And for that, let's bring in MS Now weather reporter Moses Small. Moses, how's it looking out there?
4: Looking good, my friend. Friday, we've finally made it. And if you're in the Northeast, I got to say you're getting one of the better forecasts you can find around the country, because we're going to watch the temperatures get better and better each day. So today, New York City is going to reach up into the mid-60s. D.C. is going to be closer to 70s. We do have to watch out for that heat in the middle of the country, though. Highs are going to be in the 80s and 90s for parts of Texas, and we've even seen some wildfires break out. Just something to keep an eye on. But overall today, we're just going to want some showers moving through New England primarily, and then some severe weather in the Midwest. I would put the risk level at a 3 out of 5 for parts of Iowa. Late afternoon thunderstorms are likely, and they could become strong enough to generate hail as big as 2 inches. And even in those areas with slightly lower risk profile, you can expect some damaging winds in the mix as well. But take a look at the weekend forecast. This is the best part. It's going to feel like summer tomorrow. Highs near 80 for parts of the Northeast. Saturday night, even by 10 p.m., we're still close to 70 degrees for a lot of those cities. And then for Sunday, things are going to get even warmer. So we're heading into a stretch that's going to feel like summer. And I personally am happy that it's coming in the perfect time, because I'm trying to be outside this weekend.
1: Well, that's good for you. I kind of like spring, though, got to be honest. MS Now weather reporter Moses Small, thank you so much. Appreciate it. Still ahead, a growing number of Democrats are calling on the DNC to release its autopsy report into the 2024 election. We're going to bring in someone who worked on Joe Biden and Kamala Harris's campaign to break down what he believes worked for Democrats, what failed, and what the party has yet to learn. That's next on Way Too Early.
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2: All right, welcome back to Way Too Early. It's 5:30 on the East Coast and 2:30 out West. I'm Sam Stein, in for Ali Vitale. Now, even with Democrats winning at the ballot box in several special elections leading up to this year's midterms, many in the party are calling on the Democratic National Committee to release its internal autopsy report on the 2024 election. Just last week, 2024 presidential candidate Kamala Harris added her name to the list of Democrats pushing for the release of those findings so there can be an honest accounting of what went wrong. While that report may never see the light of day, the deputy campaign manager for Harris's 2024 campaign, Rob Flaherty, is out with a new piece for The Bulwark, weighing in on what worked, what failed, and what Democrats have yet to learn. And Rob joins us now. He's also co-host of the Nobody Knows Anything podcast. Rob, thanks for doing this.
3: Thanks for having me.
2: I will clarify that I helped edit the piece, which is why I was so good.
3: Yeah, exactly. You are at least partially responsible for this.
2: So you've not seen the actual full autopsy report, if there even is one. Can you talk, though, about what you understand of the process about putting that together and why maybe it hasn't been released?
3: Yeah. I spoke to the autopsy report around October of last year, and my understanding it was going to come out a couple weeks later, and then it didn't. I've heard a lot of different reasons why it hasn't come out. My understanding has been everything ranging from they lost a hard drive to it seems like they got, distracted midstream. But I think that there is not actually that much of an autopsy to be released. And so that is why I put this out, partially because I felt like there needed to be some level of discussion about it.
2: Losing the hard drive doesn't really pass the smell test.
3: Yeah.
2: all right. The piece is long. It's like almost 9,500 words. It's incredibly detailed. It gets into sort of the political, but also the tactical. And I just want to, it's hard to like compress all that into a cable news discussion. But like, what were your main takeaways as you went and wrote this piece about what went wrong?
3: Yeah, I think it's a mix of things. There are structural things that were part of being an incumbent. There was the unpopularity of the Biden administration, holes that were really hard to dig out of for anyone who was part of the administration running for president. But there were also tactical things that we got right and tactical things that we got wrong. I think one of the big things that I highlight in the piece, from my lens is, we didn't really have a clear brand. We didn't have a clear reason why the vice president was running at this particular point. And that sort of shaded everything. We are a party that was sort of tied to the status quo, and I think people filled in the gaps that way.
2: On the tactical stuff, which I thought was like the more interesting part of the piece, again, so much to discuss, but like, what were some of the real tactical issues that Democrats faced online specifically, because that was your domain, in 2024? And what are, I guess, going forward, maybe like the one or two things that if you're a Democrat running for office, you need to understand and do better now?
3: Yeah. Well, I think there's a big picture thing, which is for a lot of Democrats, there was a sort of messaging problem, which is, we sort of appeal to the folks who benefit from the status quo in many ways. And so those are the folks who would hear from us on the internet. And so a lot of the information environment stuff made it really tricky for the campaign. There's really large right-wing media ecosystem that has really significant reach and really significant influence. The left has not invested in that in the same way. And so that was a real challenge and a headwind that we were working through. I think across the space, you still see Democrats spending on television disproportionately when voters don't consume their information
2: way. Excuse me.
3: Sorry.
2: We're watching right now.
3: Sorry.
2: Sorry. Okay.
3: The many normal people watching cable television at 5:30 in the morning. I think, and so those the way that we communicate has to change.
2: All right. We have a little bit of time, and we're going to ask you the most complicated question. AI and how it's going to revamp all this, which was a big portion of the piece. What are sort of the major ways that you're anticipating AI to change the way we do politics?
3: Yeah. Well, first of all, there's how it's going to change our politics generally. I think as job loss sweeps through the country, we are going to have a realignment in our political, parties and the way that people respond to them. But in terms of campaigns, you know, I think campaigns, the business model for a campaign is they hire a lot of people and pay them not a lot of money to do disproportionate stuff.
2: Right.
3: A lot of that work is going to be AI-able by, you know, the time the campaign rolls around. And so campaigns are going to have to think about, what do they do with that? Are you replacing your entry-level employees? I hope not. Are you having them do more, less work with more ability? All that kind of stuff. But then there's also a security threat question where, you know, you see this with Mythos, the ability for, you know, these AIs to hack campaigns and all these kinds of things, but also for AI agents to, you know, manufacture personalities, to manipulate the discourse. There's going to be real AI-related challenges as we head into 2028.
2: Sounds fun and dystopian
3: yeah,
2: all at once.
3: Yeah,
2: all right.
3: Exactly.
2: Co-host of Nobody Knows Anything podcast. And his first cable news appearance ever.
3: My very first.
2: This is your...
3: Hi, Mom.
2: This is like your bar mitzvah of cable news. Rob Flaherty, thank you so much.
3: Thanks for having me, Sam.
2: Still ahead, President Trump is touting an improved trade relationship with China. We'll show you what he's saying about that. Plus, Transportation Secretary Sean Duffy's new road trip reality show is facing some bumps in the road.

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10: China is signaling a possible end to trade tensions with the U.S. As President Trump says, he and President Xi made what he called a fantastic trade deal during their summit. Though so far, few details have been released. Talks come as Beijing appears to be reopening parts of the American agriculture market after months of strain tied to Trump's tariffs. China had briefly renewed export licenses for hundreds of U.S. beef plants this week. The Reuters later reported that many of those approvals were suddenly listed as expired again on China's customs website. Trump, however, touted progress in the broader trade relationship, though no deals have actually been announced.
11: This has been an incredible visit. I think a lot of good has come of it. We've made some fantastic trade deals, great for both countries. He's a man I respect greatly, become really a friend. We've known each other now 11 years, almost 12 years. That's a long time. And we've settled a lot of different problems that other people wouldn't have been able to settle.
10: Now, a new YouTube series titled The Great American Road Trip, featuring Transportation Secretary Sean Duffy, is facing ethics concerns. Trailer of the multi-part video series is seen here. Features the entire Duffy family, that includes his wife, Fox News anchor Rachel Campos Duffy, on a road trip to celebrate the country's 250th birthday. Duffy has said the trip was filmed in short 1 to 2 day production windows and that the show was funded by the nonprofit Great American Road Trip, Inc., not costing taxpayers anything. But ethics concerns have poured in with the group Citizens for Responsibility and Ethics in Washington, otherwise known as CREW,

0: requesting an investigation be done into federal rules related to gifts and promoting products. This after the nonprofit received $1 million sponsorships from companies Boeing and Toyota, both of which are notably under the DOT regulatory process. Duffy responded to these complaints, writing in a post on social media, quote, "They're upset because they don't want you to celebrate America." He went on to defend his trip, saying the ethics and budget officials of the DOT had already approved his participation in the series. Coming up, ahead of the midterms, Republicans are looking to keep their majorities in Congress, but could that mean avoiding President Trump on the campaign trail? We'll talk about that next on Way Too Early.
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0: President Trump's unique ability to energize some voters while alienating others has left Republicans facing a difficult midterm strategy question. Will campaigning alongside him boost GOP candidates or hurt them? As polling finds his approval ratings sinking amid high inflation and the war in Iran, Republicans in competitive districts are facing that political balancing act. Relying on Trump's endorsements, fundraising, and ability to energize voters, while worrying that his presence could alienate the independent voters that they need to win. Republican officials say Trump will be active on the campaign trail, but no further details have been shared yet. Joining us now is Director of External Affairs for the Democratic Governors Association, Ophira Yeheskel, along with U.S. Republican strategist and MS Now political analyst, Susan Del Percio. Susan, I'm going to start with you. What's your take on this? Is it better for Republicans to have Trump on the trail, or do they want to keep an arm's length from him, or is this a case-by-case basis?
11: Well, it could be a case-by-case basis, but it mostly is not going to be good for any candidate who's running in a swing district. Because what we've seen over and over and over again is that Donald Trump, his voters, those voters who only show up for him in his elections, will not show up in the midterm. So I think it causes more grief for a candidate in a swing district that especially you're going to have to deal with the economy and gas prices and a lot of things that Donald Trump will be and has been currently blamed for in the polling that we see. Moreover, they have to be able to not have the wrath of Trump for separating themselves on certain issues. So I would advise anyone within a 10-point swing district to stay far away from him.
0: All right. I guess the question for Democrats is how much can they actually tie Republicans to Trump? Or is there some sort of demand that Democrats present their own platform, their own strategy, their own pitch to voters so that it's not just about a referendum?
12: Well, I think it's both and. I think we've
0: Come
12: seen
0: on.
12: Success on,
0: it's
12: on
0: a
12: running
0: referendum.
12: On the economy.
0: Let's be real.
12: Yeah, I mean, look, he's lost his advantage on the economy. Nobody can argue on that. Gas prices, national average of $4.50 a gallon, that's really hurting the American people. And I think not just Republican members in swing districts, members of Congress who are Republicans who are running for governor right now are also going to have to answer this for votes that they took that are hurting the American people, whether that's for health care, SNAP, things like that. It's a really tough sell for folks to say, give me 4 years of control of the state. I'm going to replicate what Trump's doing on the national level here. I think that's a really, really strong contrast for folks who are Democratic candidates for governor who can run on affordability, really talk about what they're going to get done for you. And so for Republicans, I think this is really rough terrain. I think they're feeling really vulnerable heading into a midterms where, you know, things are looking really tough for them in the economy.
0: Yeah, Susan, I want to talk about that because this week we heard, I mean, Trump's not helping himself. Let's just be real about it. Because this week he says things like this week where he said he doesn't think about Americans' financial situations while dealing with Iran. Now, look, the White House is saying that's not in context, but it's an obvious soundbite that's going to be used on the trail. If you're a Republican, or I guess if you're, you know, you can't avoid Trump, what do you need him to do between now and November to make things at least palatable for you?
11: Stop saying things like, I don't care about the American Americans' financial situation. That would be on the top of my list if I was telling the president what not to say. But also, the president is now more and more in his own inner sanctum and in this bubble. He's not going to be out there campaigning. They may say that, but he has not shown any interest in really caring about what the American public really thinks about, what other candidates care about. This is all, it's always about Donald Trump all of the time. So what the president really needs to focus on, if in any realm he wants to help anybody, is to really getting the situation in Iran under control, getting gas prices somewhat under control to a certain point, because he won't be able to bring them down to under $3 by election day. That's just not going to happen. But he has to look like he's trying to at least help and stop putting up monuments to his name and avoiding government contract bidding processes and stay out of the news with the stuff that just really just keeps hurting Republicans who want to try and talk about affordability but end up having to defend a ballroom.
0: All right, Afair, I want to talk about the other big issue that's at play right here, which is redistricting. It's happening across the country. I think predominantly more now in the South. We'll see what Democrats do in the next cycle in some of the states that they control. What is, for Democratic voters, what does that do for them? Does it demoralize them in certain cases because now there's districts that are simply not competitive? Or does it energize them in certain cases because they feel like the system's being rigged against them?
12: I think it'll energize folks. I mean, let's take a step back of why we're even here. Trump admitted by calling Greg Abbott and asking him to find him 5 seats in Texas that he feels that his party is in such a vulnerable position. They have to go around the country doing this redistricting scheme. And I don't think he expected that Democrats would meet him in kind and do what Gavin Newsom did in California with Prop 50 and really try to return the favor and even the playing field here. And so I think, you know, it's good for Democrats to get caught trying to even the playing field on that. But I think also to show that they're the folks who are fighting to uphold your voice, not just in terms of at the ballot box, but that they're also going to take a really affirmative vision on the economy, do what really matters for you, which is, you know, put more money back in your pocket. And I think Republicans right now are showing every single day when President Trump says he's not even thinking a little bit. I think Democratic admakers all across the country said, clip save, thank you. We'll be seeing that a lot on TV, I think, this November.
0: All right, Susan, I'm already tired of the 2026 midterms. I want to talk about 2028 presidential. There's a lot of chatter about Rubio being ascendant and Vice President J.D. Vance seeing his moment pass him. I think it's way too premature. But what's your take on the sort of id of the Republican Party at the moment and where they would go?
11: Yeah, it is way too early to, well, it is way too early, but it is way too early to talk about that right now, I think. But there is something that you have to watch, and it's where Trump starts leaning towards one or the other. So when we see the polling lean towards Marco Rubio at this point, it's really about Donald Trump talking such positive things about Marco Rubio. But with all of these positive stories out there right now, Marco's got to duck and cover. He's got to stop having these great stories come out about him if he does want to run in 2028, because Donald Trump doesn't like to see that. Donald Trump only wants to see good press about himself. So before he turns on Marco Rubio, he should just kind of get back to work and keep his head down.
0: All right. Faria Haskell and Susan Delpercio, thank you both for joining us. It is way too early. Susan is right. We're literally on the show. Earlier in the show, we asked, why are you awake? Gordon sent us this photo saying he's up because his new rescue kitten, Maggie, is ready for breakfast. And he adds, hard to refuse a face like that. That is a
12: cute
0: face. And I'm not a cat guy. Gary sent an email reading, already waiting for the first tee shot of the second round of the PGA Championship outside of Philadelphia. You and me both, buddy. Hopefully Bryson doesn't have to hit one off the stairwell again. And finally, Arnold emailed us to say he's awake, waiting for his Trump phone. I hate to break the news to you. You might not be getting that phone. If you are, it's not going to be a top-of-the-line one. Up next on Way Too Early, we'll explain the controversy surrounding a reported VIP snorkel excursion organized by the U.S. military for FBI Director Akash Patel in Hawaii. And coming up on Morning Joe, President Trump is on his way back from Beijing this morning after a two-day summit with Chinese leader Xi Jinping. Former U.S. Ambassador to China Nicholas Burns will join the conversation with his takeaways from the meetings. Morning Joe is just moments away.
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0: The Associated Press has new reporting on government emails that show FBI Director Kash Patel went snorkeling at Pearl Harbor during his trip to Hawaii last summer. AP notes that the FBI last August insisted the director was not on vacation by highlighting his walking tour of the Bureau's Honolulu field office and meetings with local law enforcement. But left out in the agency's news release was an exclusive excursion that Patel took days later when he participated in what government officials described as a VIP snorkel around the USS Arizona, an outing coordinated by the U.S. military. USS Arizona is the sunken battleship with the remains of more than 900 sailors and Marines at Pearl Harbor. A Navy spokesperson confirmed the outing, but said the service was not able to track down who initiated it. Navy also described Patel's outing as, quote, not an anomaly. The AP says an FBI spokesman did not answer its questions about the snorkeling session. A Marine veteran who is part of a select group trained to dive on the Arizona told the AP it was inappropriate for Patel and other political figures to snorkel or dive at the memorial, saying, quote, it's like having a bachelor party at a church, it's hallowed ground. The Senate has unanimously approved a resolution that would suspend pay for lawmakers during future government shutdowns. The resolution was introduced by Republican Senator John Kennedy of Louisiana and only applies to members of the upper chamber. Senators' paychecks will be held in an escrow account should Congress fail to fund any federal agency. Passage of the measure comes after a historic 76-day shutdown for parts of the Homeland Security Department due to an impasse over funding for immigration and customs enforcement. The resolution goes into effect after the November midterms. And Washington's 4th of July fireworks celebration could make history this year. Organizers with Freedom 250 say they're planning the largest display ever staged on the National Mall, potentially topping the current world record of more than 809,000 fireworks set in Manila in 2016. Officials add that the show could be nearly 20 times larger than a typical D.C. display, calling it a once-in-a-generation spectacle as the nation marks America's 250th birthday. The dogs of D.C. are in for a nightmare. Lord, help them. All right, folks, that was way too early for a Friday morning. Morning Joe starts right about now.
17: All the news teams are on the ground in China to cover this epic and historic summit. All except one. Because our CBS News colleague Tony DeCopel is being forced to broadcast from Taiwan after failing to get a Chinese visa in time. Well, that is disappointing, but it does fit in with their slogan, CBS News, when events happen, we're at most one country away. So.
18: All right, Stephen Colbert not holding back on CBS with only 5 shows left in his run on The Late Show. As for President Trump's China trip, it's still not clear what, if anything, was accomplished as he heads back to the United States claiming great deals, but offering few details. Deals for who? What are they? What's the goal here? We'll dig into the root causes also of rising grocery prices, as many Americans are feeling a financial squeeze on staples and at the pump. Also ahead, ICE is moving forward with plans to turn warehouses into detention centers, despite legal challenges and the unpopularity of these sites. We'll go through that as well, especially since many in the state of Texas, for example, are quite a profit machine. So there are a lot of incentives to get these built and to get more and more people inside them, reportedly under horrendous conditions. Good morning and welcome to Morning Joe. It's Friday, May 15th. With us, we have the co-host of our 9 a.m. hour, staff writer at The Atlantic, Jonathan Lemire. MS Now National Affairs Analyst, John Heilman. He's partner and chief political columnist at PUC. MS Now National Security Reporter David Rode and Managing Editor at The Bulwark, Sam Stein, is with us this morning. So I see you guys approved of my SNL joke.
19: Very nice.
18: Yeah, you saw that.
19: Yeah, dialed in pop culture.
18: I did the weave.
19: Yeah.
18: I wove it right in.
20: That was very good.
21: What's the goal?
18: What's the goal here?
21: What do we do?
19: What do we do?
18: It's really good. They got to keep that guy coming back. Okay, let's get to our top story this morning, or what we know about it. President Trump is on his way back to the United States this morning, boarding Air Force One overnight after a two-day summit with Chinese leader Xi Jinping. The visit was filled with pageantry and lots of kind words, but little tangible policy change in the relationship between the two superpowers. Key divisions remain, with China issuing a stark warning against further U.S. support of Taiwan. The president did mention some wins from the trip, including new trade deals, but gave little details. He was equally vague about any commitment from China on Iran.
19: This has been an incredible visit. I think a lot of good has come of it. We've made some fantastic trade deals, great for both countries. He's a man I respect greatly, become really a friend. We did discuss Iran. We feel very similar in Iran. We want that to end. We don't want them to have a nuclear weapon. We want the straits open. We're closing it now. They closed it, then we closed it on top of them. But we want the straits open. And we want them to get it ended because it's a crazy thing there, a little bit crazy.
18: President Trump met with Xi Jinping for their final closed-door discussion at the symbolic headquarters of China's ruling Communist Party. Xi told reporters he chose the historic venue to return the kindness from when Trump invited him to Mar-a-Lago back in 2017. In a Truth Social post from earlier in the day, President Trump attempted to clean up comments apparently made by Xi about the U.S. being a declining nation, insisting the leader was talking about his predecessor's time in office. So almost 2 years in, it's still Joe Biden's fault. Willie, again, what was it, not to imitate SNL, it just seems to me the president says it was an incredible visit. For who? What was accomplished and what was the initial goal?
20: Yeah. Also might want to back off the sleepy Joe Biden comment. Yeah. You're falling asleep in public almost
18: now.
20: Every time we see
21: you. Sentence.
20: The question is, what are the deliverables, as they put it in diplomatic terms? When you go to a trip, there's always something that's been wired ahead of time that you can say, we accomplished this here. We both walk away. They have said it's mutually beneficial without giving much specifics. President Trump announced that China had planned to buy now 200 jets from Boeing. Very specific news. When asked after the president left a couple of hours ago, Chinese officials kind of said, well, we made some deals that are mutually beneficial, did not confirm that deal. We'll see if that bears out. Let's bring into the conversation the former United States ambassador to China, Nicholas Burns. Mm-hmm. He also led the State Department's Iran policy from 2005 to 2008. Ambassador, great to have you with us on this morning. So now that the president is on the plane on his way back to Alaska for a stop there, assess for us what happened over the last couple of days and what the United States takes away from this summit.
22: You know, I think the most important thing that happened is that President Trump went there, and I'm serious about that. It's a top-down system in China. Xi Jinping makes all the big decisions, so you've got to have head of state relations that work. And I hope that they've been able to establish that kind of relationship. But there are a lot of troubling questions left unanswered. The first is on Taiwan. You saw that shot across the bow by Xi Jinping, meant to intimidate the United States when Xi said that if the U.S. crosses China's red lines on Taiwan, there could be a conflict between us. That's meant to intimidate. And what I'm looking for is whether or not now the United States, the Trump administration, goes back to the big Taiwan arms packages that they put aside in anticipation of this visit to Beijing and move it forward. The Chinese obviously don't want us to do that, but we have to do it because we've got to strengthen Taiwan's defenses. I think that's the first big test. And the second test will be on Iran. It's not surprising that the Chinese said, Xi Jinping said that they want the strait open without Iran as a toll keeper. It's not surprising that the Chinese said they don't want Iran to have a nuclear weapon. That's been their position for 20 years since I was negotiating this issue for the George W. Bush administration. But what has to happen now is that China ought to go forward, use its considerable authority with the Iranian government and its credibility, and push the Iranians towards a ceasefire agreement. I'm skeptical that'll happen, that the Chinese will actually go out of their way to bail us out. So lots of other unanswered questions, but I think those are the two big ones.
20: Ambassador, just going back to your first question on Taiwan, obviously President Xi was looking for some distance between President Trump and Taiwan in a way that previous presidents have not shown that. President Trump has shown that he's open to being a little bit further from Taiwan than others have been. Do you have concerns that China perhaps smells weakness or vulnerability in this president in terms of his relationship to Taiwan and that it may actually take action there?
22: I do have those concerns. I have concerns that the Chinese feel that President Trump, in his second tour in office, has not been at all clear about upholding our traditional half-century policy, One China policy, which means that we do provide weaponry to the Taiwan authorities to help them strengthen their deterrence. And that's the opening. And you may remember, about 6 weeks ago, President Xi and President Trump talked on the phone, and President Trump said he was negotiating this issue of arms sales with China. Well, no American president has agreed to negotiate what we do towards Taiwan with the leadership in Beijing. So I think there is that concern. I don't think a Chinese cross-strait attack is imminent. That's not the immediate issue right now. But they do, I think, sense a weakening, a softening in the U.S. position, and I really hope that President Trump did not lead them in that direction during these talks.
1: Mr. Ambassador, President Trump has mentioned his wheels up from Beijing on Air Force One. He actually just provided his first thoughts on Truth Social about the summit. I'll just read the first sentence. China has a ballroom, and so should the USA. So that shows you where he is right now. He's pushing the ballroom. He also already mentioned something about the gold statue in Doral. I wrote a piece ahead of this trip that saying that the goal was sort of to do no harm, that they didn't want to make things worse. And you correctly identified a couple of flashpoints that could be tension down the road. But it seems like the relations between the U.S. and China, the two biggest powers in the globe, didn't get worse over the last couple of days. But it also seems like not that much was actually accomplished either.
22: Well, it looks like there's going to be a resumption of agricultural purchases by the Chinese. That's very important for our farm and ranch economy. The Chinese have been diminishing it over the last couple of years because of all the, frankly, the friction we've had, both in the Biden and Trump administrations. They're also going to go ahead with the buy of Boeing, but they've been delaying that for 6 years. So I think that's just getting those two issues, agricultural sales and Boeing, back to where they should have been several years ago. The one thing that didn't happen, which I was encouraged by, is that there was no announcement that the Chinese would purchase the H200 chip from, this is the advanced semiconductor chip, from NVIDIA. And I think that's important because I have opposed the Trump administration's willingness to have our most advanced chips sold to the Chinese market. That only helps the Chinese competitors to our tech companies, but it also puts our military at a disadvantage because the People's Liberation Army will get hold of this sophisticated technology. So the fact that that didn't happen, I thought, was a positive sign. And one last issue Scott Bessent talked about yesterday. He said there is going to be the start of talks between the two countries on artificial intelligence, particularly this issue of security from terrorist groups and criminal groups with Mythos model of Anthropic, so powerful. I think it does make sense for the U.S. and China to begin to talk together. How do we work together to mitigate the worst aspects of what criminal and terrorist groups could do with these powerful AI models?
20: Ambassador, as we've been noting for the last couple of days, it is extraordinary when you take a step back that the President of the United States, in the middle of a war with Iran, is meeting with the leader of China, who is backing Iran in the war that the United States is prosecuting. You touched on this a little bit earlier, but do you believe that China has the leverage over Iran to change the dynamics of this war, to at least bring them to the table? And are you skeptical that they will, in fact, use that leverage if they have it to help bring this war to an end?
22: You know, I think China does have a lot of leverage because they purchase 1.4 million barrels a day at a steep discount from Iran at a steep discount in favor of China. China's been the largest, you know, exporter of goods to Iran as well. And so they do have influence. I doubt they'll use it. You know, the old saying, don't interrupt your enemy when he's making a mistake. I think that's how the Chinese look at the United States right now in the Middle East, particularly in the Strait of Hormuz. And the Chinese would pay a price, if you will, for forsaking Iran in terms of the politics of this in the China-Iran relationship. Just as China didn't lift a finger to help, couldn't, Venezuela back in early January when the U.S. went in and kidnapped Maduro. They haven't helped Iran very much. To completely side with the United States, I think, would be difficult for China's reputation in the authoritarian world, which is where Xi Jinping lives. So I'm a little bit skeptical. I hope the Chinese would use their influence to help the U.S. to open the strait with no toll keeper. That remains to be seen.
18: Yeah, what's the incentive? Former United States Ambassador to China, Nicholas Burns, thank you very much for being on the show this morning. We appreciate it. Okay, so David, I guess the question is, what are the questions you have coming out of this trip? Winners, losers, and what is the incentive for China to help the U.S. on Iran?
2: I think there's very little incentive for China to help the U.S. on Iran.
18: In the strait specifically.
2: Just the immediate update from the strait is that a boat was sunk yesterday. Another one was taken by Iranian forces and dragged toward the Iranian coastline. So no change there. And then the long term, and you talked about it yesterday, it was a story I did about Chinese companies, private companies, selling anti-aircraft missiles, or they're considering the sale of anti-aircraft missiles to Iran. China's long-term goal is for America's attempt at regime change in Iran to fail. They don't want that to succeed. They want this regime to exist. They want it to antagonize the U.S. They want the U.S. to lose resources there. They want it to be our Ukraine. So that's not going to change. I talked to a shipping expert who talked about how all these ships are going to resume. Even if there is a peace deal, China will continue to send components and fuel for missiles to help them rebuild their missile stock, no matter what agreement is reached. China, I think, will help Taiwan rebuild those missile stocks, get them anti-aircraft missiles. They'll do them through private companies, but China's goal is to weaken us. And I didn't see any breakthroughs regarding Iran in this trip.
18: Hearing any reporting. What exactly was the win here? There seems to be no answer. A lot of private meetings and family members came, like a commerce gathering, meeting
1: in China.
18: It almost
1: seemed like President Trump was playing the role of commerce secretary here in terms of trying to get some business deals done. There may be some vague outlines of agreements, but it's not sure that anything is concrete yet. We'll see what comes out in the next few days as both sides read out the particulars. But John Hammond, yeah, maybe the U.S. didn't inflame the situation with China, but it's not clear if anything really was accomplished. And for the president, I think the two big takeaways is that the situation in Iran remains unchanged, and we know the economic toll that's taking here in the United States, but also just a sense of weakness. Yeah. Xi Jinping is there in Beijing presiding over the summit, by most measures, in a stronger position than the president of the United States, who's bogged down with a war he can't budge.
3: Right. I want to just think about two very easy, very simple things here. But one of them is the question of deliverables that Willie was talking about before, because that's what Trump's metric is, right? He wants to be able to come back from a summit and say, we signed the biggest deal ever on this. We made the biggest agreement ever on that. He yesterday touted this Boeing thing, right? Which was kind of they agreed to buy 200 jets. The Wall Street's expectation was that the deal was going to be somewhere closer to 500, and Boeing shares went down 5% yesterday on the news that Trump was touting. Huge deal for Boeing, 200. They thought it was only going to be 150. Well, Wall Street told you exactly what it thought about that deal, and I think that in and of itself is not a big deal, but that's the kind of thing Trump wants to take credit for. The second thing is your point about what looked kind of pathetic, and I saw your Hippocratic headline, maybe thinking about the Greeks and the fact that you have Xi Jinping. The context for that Truth Social post that Trump put up was Xi Jinping is talking to Trump, apparently in private, about the Thucydides trap. The Thucydides trap is about what happens when a rising power and there's a declining power. He didn't call the United States the declining power, but said, we have to be careful, China and the U.S., to avoid the Thucydides trap, because what often happens in the Thucydides trap is that the declining power sees the rising power and provokes a war. Mm. So basically, this is Xi Jinping saying, let's not get into war, but the implication was
18: decline.
3: That the U.S. was in decline. And Trump's response to that was so sad. Mm. I mean, not just the fact that he's blaming Joe Biden, Mika, but let's read the first sentence of it where he says something like,
4: yesterday when Xi Jinping so elegantly.
20: I have it here. When President Xi very elegantly referred to the United States as perhaps being a declining nation.
4: That's all you need.
18: Just
4: it's
18: stop.
4: Like, that's just, it's an amazing thing to write.
20: Is yes,
4: it one
20: it
4: of
20: is.
4: The more incredible Trump sentences ever? Yeah. As he very elegantly, because I can't ever say anything that critical of Xi Jinping, let alone. He has
1: been, never does.
4: Right. But that is just a very. He treats in that, he sounds like he's talking about Vladimir Putin. And I think the you didn't have to pin the tail on the donkey and say the United States is the declining power for it to be very clear that in the optics and dynamics and on any metric that Trump understands, let alone the rest of the world, which of those two countries is the declining country. And Xi Jinping didn't need to say it directly. It's pretty clear to everyone where they stand in terms of relative power and
18: working
4: trajectory.
18: Working class Americans would agree right. with that.
2: Yeah. Just why, on a grand scale. Why speak that way to an authoritarian leader who has like the greatest firewall in the world in terms of stopping the free flow of information, who's, you know, jailed Jimmy Lai, the publisher, pro-democracy advocate from Hong Kong. Yes. And but like and Donald Trump has no problem belittling political rivals in the U.S. and being incredibly mean to other people, you know. And I just looking back, Trump made his bed here.
18: Yeah.
2: There were three key mistakes he made. First was this trade war with China, the one he started out with all the tariffs. He lost that trade war. And that China came back at him. This was before the last meeting in Seoul. That did not work. He was going to, you know, bring the Chinese to their knees. It didn't work. The second thing was the obsession with first Canada as the 51st state, but then Greenland. And he destroyed essentially the relationship with Europe and NATO. That was a major mistake. And then the last one, obviously, is this war with Iran. So it's three geostrategic mistakes, in my view, and I talked to experts about it, that led him to come into this summit in a very weak position.
18: And
2: we saw that.
18: The first and the last point that you made leading to massive economic struggle, Sam Stein here at home, with rising gas prices, rising prices at the grocery store, rising prices for health. I mean, all around Americans, many would argue, are suffering at the rising costs around them and trying to stay afloat.
0: Look, I'm going to zag ever so slightly here. Like, I think there's some virtue and value to trying to make sure that relations with China are non-combative and productive in some respects. And if Trump can get a reduction in tariffs, if he can get more Chinese purchases of American farm equipment and our beef, for instance, that's great for the country. It's good. But, you know, it will take time. That's the zag. Now, what I will say is, and we're going back to these true social posts because that's really all we have to work off of at this point, is it's remarkable how little actual prep it appears went into all this. Usually during these things, and David and Jonathan can attest to this, they go into these summits with deliverables already baked in. And they'll have, you know, copious amount of paperwork to hand out. They'll have briefings to give to reporters. And they'll have things to tout and crow about after the fact. And when Trump appeared on Fox News last night to talk about this, it was all in the abstract, very little about what we were talking about with China with respect to Iran, for instance. And then if you look at his Truth Social feed this morning, it's ridiculous. The two main posts are him taking glowing at the fact that they made that 30-foot-tall gold statue of him at Trump Doral. And the other one that Jonathan Lemire talked about, which is how China has a ballroom and how great the ballroom is. A functioning, operational White House would have more to crow about, would have baked in the accomplishments in advance, would be coming back from China with the deliverables already there. But that's not this White House.
20: And again, the one deal that was announced by President Trump in an interview with Sean Hannity when he said Boeing's buying 200 jets. Chinese officials asked about that, did not confirm that that even had happened, and it's even lower than was expected, as John pointed out. One other question for you before we go to break here, David, is the CIA director's visit to Cuba yesterday. John Ratcliffe went to Cuba, talking to people there, saying effectively, we want to come in here, we want to help you, we want to bring capital, we want to bring all those things, but you must change your regime if you're going to get our help. Is Cuba sort of next on the list for this administration after Venezuela and Iran?
2: I think they are, because it's a lot easier to pick on a small island that's 90 miles from the United States than it is to deal with a power the size of China. So it's an intimidation effort. It's, you know, Ratcliffe has risen a lot inside the administration. He spends most of his time at the White House, I'm told. That's also about FaceTime with the boss. So it's important, and that's also a Marco Rubio effort, and he generally has handled things well. There were talks about a peace deal in Lebanon run by Rubio's team, and the people involved have told Julia Jester, our colleague, that those are going well. They're just well organized, which can't be said about the rest of the administration. And just the last one on China, I don't know if this is a strategy, but it almost seems like the Chinese aren't announcing any deals or confirming anything as a way to just, again, make Trump look weak.
3: Totally agree.
2: NVIDIA, no jets. Right.
3: Chinese wanted the non-deliverable summit here.
18: I mean, Sam points out the goals of maybe potentially reduction in tariffs or help on Iran. I mean, these are two products of this administration's creation. So they need help on their own problems. And here are the headlines. I mean, it all is about sort of Trump going to him. Trump butters up Xi, who stands his ground. Xi gives Trump warning on Taiwan. Trump might welcome Chinese investment. America might not. It's
2: Xi looks strong.
18: It's a wash. It's a failure
3: look like
18: or a
3: supplicants.
18: Wash. MS Now senior national security reporter David Rode, thank you very much for coming on this morning. Still ahead on Morning Joe, we'll get to some of the other stories making headlines this morning, including the latest in the fight over access to the abortion pill. We're breaking down the Supreme Court's new ruling. Plus, we'll dig into new reporting on the Department of Homeland Security moving forward with controversial plans to turn warehouses into detention centers, despite lawsuits and a watchdog investigation. And as we go to break, a quick look at the traveler's forecast this morning from AccuWeather's Bernie Reno. Bernie, how's it looking?
5: Meek, it's looking better for our Friday across much of the Northeast and Mid-Atlantic. Now, the exception to that statement is in Boston and Portland. Lingering clouds, couple of showers around. Same story in Albany. Your exclusive AccuWeather forecast, clouds breaking in New York City, Philadelphia, Washington, D.C. looks great. Morning shower in Chicago, nice afternoon. Watch out for some gusty thunderstorms from Iowa toward Missouri late today. From Texas toward the southeast, it's generally dry, although there can be a spotty shower in Dallas. Travel delays? I'd look for a few in Boston this afternoon. To help you make the best decisions and be more in the know, download the AccuWeather app today. Enjoy the view.

0: 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And that's why when we say TuneIn's exclusive classic hip-hop station is the real deal, we mean it. 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
9: Back with a look at some of the other stories making headlines this morning. Government data this week confirmed what many Americans are feeling. Grocery prices in the United States soared faster in April than in any month in nearly 4 years. Drove up the cost of everything from hot dogs to tomatoes. And just one example, seafood prices are up 6.2% over that time. As ABC News describes, the jump in food prices stems in part from a historic oil shock set off by the Iran war, which increased diesel costs. Diesel is the lifeblood of the food supply chain, fueling trucks and ships. Higher fuel costs for suppliers mean price hikes in grocery aisles as the increased costs are passed down the supply chain. So, Sam Stein, this connects back to what President Trump said just a couple of days ago, that he's not concerned about Americans' financial situations. He said that before. He's not interested in the affordability question. His staff and team have sent him on the road to do events about affordability. He immediately dismisses the idea from the stage and talks about other issues. These prices, though, in the last couple of months, it's a price hike of the president's own making brought on by the war in Iran.
1: 100%. And Mika was absolutely right. The things that he's dealing with now are the problems of his own making. It's tariffs and it's the war in Iran. And here's the scary part for the White House. This is the beginning of it. Right? I mean, the Strait of Hormuz is not going to be reopened anytime immediately soon. And even if it is, getting fuel costs down takes a lot of time. Estimates could be that it would be into next calendar year before we start to see it get anywhere close to pre-war totals. And that's just going to be distributed throughout the supply chain, throughout the food, throughout all prices that are related to fuel. And so when you're looking at grocery prices, this is a huge problem. And I say this all the time, but it's true. We are getting to the season where people travel a lot and grill a lot. And this is going to be noticed by voters when they have to travel to vacation and go outside and cook their hamburgers. Ask anyone in the Biden administration how this worked out for them.
10: All right. The Supreme Court has ruled the widely used abortion medication Mifepristone can continue to be prescribed through telehealth and sent to patients by mail. Two drug makers asked the court to intervene after the Fifth Circuit restricted nationwide access to the medication. The justice's order keeps that ruling blocked as litigation continues to in the lower courts. The two most conservative justices, Clarence Thomas and Samuel Alito, dissented, with Alito calling the majority's order, quote, remarkable, and complaining it was, quote, unreasoned. And the Washington Post reports the Department of Homeland Security is moving forward with a controversial plan to transform industrial warehouses into immigration detention centers. Two people briefed on the discussions told the Post that DHS is preparing to award contracts to oversee construction and operations at warehouses it's acquired in Texas. ICE staffers are also exploring what work can be done at a warehouse in Maryland. In an emailed statement to the Post, a DHS spokesperson wrote that the department is, quote, reviewing agency policies and proposals put in place before Homeland Security Secretary Mark Wayne Mullen took over the position from Kristi Noem. So, John, I mean, the politics of this is, I think, pretty horrendous. And I think it's something Democrats have been pretty outspoken about, as many can't even get into these detention centers to see what is happening. And there are reports of horrific conditions, from women not able to breastfeed their children to people not having access to clean water. Lots of reports coming out, but no ability to confirm anything because lawmakers, who it is their job to go in and inspect what is going on inside these centers, cannot get in many cases. It's also the case that these detention centers are profit machines. So the more people they can get in, the more money is made all around. Can you explain what is happening here? Seemingly some worry that the country is becoming inured to this issue.
11: Well, I think that I don't think the country is becoming inured to the issue of the way that ICE was used in the course of the first 14 months of the administration to prosecute this this deportation agenda of Donald Trump's. In fact, I would say right now the interesting question here is whether, after a lull, actually after Minnesota died down and the Trump administration kind of beat its retreat there, and then Kristi Noem was lost her job and a new head was put in at DHS, Mark Wayne Mullen. That issue recede. Some of the temperature around that issue went down. I would say in the first 14 months of the administration, that issue was, you know, among the handful of issues that really broke through to a lot of Americans,
10: yeah,
11: and was politically damaging to the administration, partly because of the emphasis placed on the war in Iran, and partly because of those sometimes symbolic and sometimes substantive changes on the ICE side. That issue receded for a while from public view. The question that this raises, Mika, is whether the administration is going to, and you would say, well, that would be sort of politically suicidal, but it has done politically suicidal things quite frequently in this Trump 2.0 timeframe, whether they're about to start taking action again that presses ICE back into the headlines again, and whether the combination of these things around the detention centers, but also, are there other cities? They have not, Donald Trump has never said that they abandoned the approach that they were taking to Los Angeles, Washington, D.C., Chicago, and then Minneapolis. They were ramping up. Are we at a pause where there's going to be a resumption of that kind of behavior across the board, where ICE is going to become central to our politics again? If that is the case headed into the midterms in October or November, that will be yet another reason that Republicans are facing enormous political headwinds. The best thing in the world that's happened for the administration on this front has been people not talking about ICE for the last 3 months. That may be about to end.
9: You're exactly right. And the answer to your question came this week, John. Tom Homan, the border czar, speaking at a border security event in Phoenix, talked about some of the pressure that the administration is getting, whatever happened to the mass deportations. Perhaps they had backed off after the execution-style killings of Rene Good and Alex Preti in Minneapolis. Maybe they had left the cities. Maybe it was over. This is Tom Homan, and this is a quote. He said, forgive the language, he said this, "You ain't seen shit yet. This year will be a good year. Mass deportations are coming." That's from Tom Homan speaking to a group in Phoenix this week.
12: Yeah, we were talking, they're telegraphing it's coming again. And there have been some suggestion they're going to back off this warehouse plan. We've seen this week that's not the case. Stephen Miller has, he's lost, he's less visible than he was. He still retains remarkable clout inside the White House. He's still the face of this. Mark Wayne Mullen has taken, the new secretary, has taken some time to put his people in place. Obviously Tom Homan presents a different, perhaps more competent face than Corey Lewandowski and Kristi Noem, but they're ramping up again. And they have not made an official go decision, but there is a sense in the Trump administration they are going to ramp this back up. They think this is a signature promise. And I agree with John's analysis, this would be a political mistake, but there are some in Trump's orbit who they're reflexively, when things are bad politically, what do? You always fall back on immigration. And in second term, that means these deportations. And perhaps even they want that fight again, not necessarily violence on the streets, but I mean the political tension to start talking about immigration ahead of the midterms, thinking maybe that will fire up Republicans who are pretty downtrodden about their chances. Now, I would think that would be a mistake. Yeah. That's not what Americans want, but that's one of the things they're thinking about.
10: Is there MAGA support for these human profit machines that are based on cruelty, separating people in inhumane conditions? Like, are people rallying and saying yay at his events or whatever? They want this. Are we seeing a desire for what we have seen so far with ICE among the MAGA base?
11: I think among the MAGA base there's enthusiasm for the deportation agenda, broadly speaking. People don't make, I think in general, most voters don't make the kind of, are kind of parsing this out in the way you are, Mika. I think what the MAGA base wants is more deportations. Their problem in Minneapolis, or they're not even their problem, I don't think they cared very much about what happened in Minneapolis, frankly. And they want to see more brown people sent out of the country. They don't. If that means the for-profit penitentiaries, that's kind of in the weeds.

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1: And then the cruelty on the streets of America's cities. That's why you're sitting at numbers for Donald Trump with independents that are in the 20s at this point. It's the constellation of those issues. This is not going to help his political fortunes or the Republican Party's political fortunes with those voters, and those are the voters who are key.
2: Coming up, the latest on the redistricting fights playing out across the country as Louisiana's Senate advances a congressional map that could cut the state's black representation in the U.S. House. Morning Joe's coming right back.
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1: Glenn Cowan was a member of the 1971 American table tennis team. He was very much a part of his generation.
2: One night, we all came back from the practice hall together on a bus that they provided for us to the hotel. And Glenn missed that bus. And so the next bus that came along, he got on. And of course, it was the Chinese bus with the players on it. And he realized when he stepped inside that it was all Chinese.
1: Photographers were present to witness the scene. The images they captured were picked up by news agencies around the world.
3: All right, our next guest says that moment, more than five decades ago, when U.S. ping pong player Glenn Cowan missed his bus, was, quote, the start of a relationship that must be salvaged to prevent a deteriorating rivalry from spilling into unmanageable global conflict with potentially apocalyptic outcomes. Author Tim Barnicle joins us now with his new piece for his American Times Substack titled Ping Pong, How China and the U.S. Can Get Back on Track. And Tim, you write in the piece about AI, actually.
4: Yeah.
3: And how that could be the next existential crisis, and that the U.S. needs to get on the bus. Did we do that in this summit?
4: Well, I don't think so. I mean, we see this week of President Trump kind of bending the knee. And as that clip shows, it started with Glenn Cowan missing the bus. Now, when it comes to AI, this week, Taiwan was discussed and the idea of strategic ambiguity and semiconductors and Secretary Rubio kind of holding the line. Well, President Trump kind of being wishy-washy on what the line is became part of the conversation. Now, what was left out, as I said, was artificial intelligence in the piece. Now, AI, if you look at what's happening with Mesos, the new property coming out of one of the companies, is these things that can perhaps destroy the economy, perhaps create biological weapons, perhaps do things that can upend our lives in a matter of seconds. Mm-hmm. Now, what we need to pursue, I would argue, is non-proliferation, just as we do with atomic weapons, just as we do with nuclear weapons, yet both the Chinese and the Americans are leaving humanity behind by leaving that off the table.
5: Mm-hmm. So just to go back, Tim, to what we came in on, which was ping pong diplomacy, and go back before that moment when Nixon, as you write in the piece, actually, despite being a true anti-communist hawk going way back, he had expressed an interest in bringing China into the world, which leads me to the question, did Cowan really miss the bus? Was that really serendipitous, or was that all this part of a plan?
4: Well, I mean, that's part of it. And I'm struck by how much Glenn Cowan looks like Neil Young.
3: Yeah.
4: In those images, especially in 1971, right off after the gold rush. Now, Henry Kissinger, who was then National Security Advisor, who then became Secretary of State, had gone into China right around then to conduct these secret meetings to plan this visit for Richard Nixon. Now, he believed that Cowan did miss the bus, but the Chinese were there not by happenstance, but by purpose. Now, whether or not that's true, the player who Cowan associated with that, who struck up a conversation, actually, you know, held to his dying day that it was happenstance, but it doesn't matter because from Cowan does help lead to Nixon, which 52 odd years later does help lead to Trump and Xi this week. Mm.
6: So you're making the connection here, right? There's like the how China and the U.S. can get back on track. The ping pong,
4: right,
6: metaphorically,
4: right,
6: is the key. The lesson from the Cowan experience as it relates to today is what?
4: Well, the lesson today is that there are areas where we can cooperate. Again, we talk about why we're enemies and why we're adversaries, but we don't have to be enemies. I was part of a delegation in 2023 as part of the State Department as a speechwriter, and I went to Beijing. I went to the Great Hall of the People. I was up close in these same places where Xi and Trump were. Now, there are areas like Ambassador Burns said before, we can agree. Now, on climate is one. renewable technology, renewable energy, which the Chinese are selling around the world amid the Iran war, is something we could be doing. Now, the Trump administration has given that game away. But think about also impacting Americans' everyday lives. Fentanyl. Tens of thousands of Americans die every single year for fentanyl that is produced in Chinese labs and trafficked across the Mexican border. We see this president talk about what's happening at the border, and yet this week said nothing about what is happening in those Chinese labs. That could have been a bilateral win for the Chinese and the Americans, and could have been a bipartisan win for this president. He failed at that.
7: Let's get your thoughts on what we were talking about at the top of the show, that the President Trump went into this summit in Beijing sort of in a moment of weakness.
4: Yeah.
7: That it's a role reversal here, where it seemed like Xi Jinping, to use Trump's favorite phrase, had the cards, and that what that means going forward is, you know, the idea of a rising or declining power.
4: Well, I mean, the Truth Social post, I get, you know, last night, our time, whenever it was in Beijing time, 12 hours after that, of saying, using the phrase, a nation in decline. Yeah. That has been the thesis for the Chinese about America for the last 20 years. The fact that they got, President Xi got an American president to use that phrase has him smiling from Beijing to Brussels.
5: And to say it was elegant, the way he put it.
4: I mean, he couldn't have scripted, President Xi couldn't have scripted it better. I mean, in terms of, no one knows pageantry over policy better than the Chinese, and no one does that appeal to more than President Trump. That was on display this week.
3: The new piece is available to read on The American Times with Tim Barnicle's Substack. Tim, thank you. Good to have you back on the show.
4: Thank you.
3: And still ahead on Morning Joe, a growing number of American farms are declaring bankruptcy. We'll show you what a group of Louisiana farmers are telling MS Now about the American dream feeling out of reach. Morning Joe will be right back.
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6: Welcome back. It is 54 past the hour. An increasing number of American farms are declaring bankruptcy. Take a look at this map, which shows the number of bankruptcies among farms in each state last year, which totals 315 in all. That marks a 46% increase from the year before. 46%. MS Now reporter Namdi Igwanwu set out to learn why. He traveled to a farm in Monroe, Louisiana, run by a group of brothers who descend from three generations of farmers. They say their American dream now feels nearly out of reach as they are pushed to the brink of bankruptcy amid the current economic climate. And Namdi joins us now. Also with us, the co-host of The Weeknight on MS Now, Simone Sanders Townsend, and the host of the podcast On Brand with Donnie Deutsch. Donnie Deutsch is with us. Good to have you on board. I think I have that shirt. So, okay, so Namdi.
7: You did that off camera. I was hoping you would just slip away from it. But
8: it's a chic shirt.
6: No, I got it at J. McLaughlin. Seriously, every color.
7: Mike Zan Taylor.
6: Okay.
8: And it's for all of us.
6: All right, Namdi. Let's get back. Actually, this story really hits home, and it's telling, it's speaking to a narrative across the country of people struggling under pressures, economic pressures all around. Tell us about this farm that you visited in Louisiana and the struggles they are currently facing and how they reflect in the numbers that we've seen.
9: Yeah, you know, I went to Nelson and Sons Farm. It's a farm that's currently run by four brothers that come from a long legacy of farming, one that dates all the way back to slavery. And like we mentioned, the American dream for them has always been a profitable farm, but they've been struggling. 10 years ago, in 2016, these farmers opened their own operation, these brothers, and they told me they've experienced bad year after bad year after bad year since then. There was a trade war in 2018 and 2025 that decimated sales of soybeans. These are crops crop farmers. So that was a huge issue for them. Mm-hmm. There's been natural disasters, a series of tornadoes and hurricanes that's hurt them, and a record drought in the South that's really hurt business. But most recently, they've been struggling with surges in the price of fertilizer and fuel. And they say that is what's currently pushing them to the brink. When margins are already so thin, increases like that are really shocking them. And there is a sense from these farmers that the current administration politicians don't fully understand their plight. One thing I heard time and time again is we want politicians to come to this farm because the demonstration President Trump may do in the White House, it feels a little bit disconnected from the reality they're facing. So I want to play you some of my conversations with these brothers, one who laid out exactly why they want politicians to come to the farm, and another who laid out why they're currently facing bankruptcy.
10: They see the actually work that a farmer got to put into the stress that they have. Like just last year, over 6 farmers killed themselves in Arkansas. So it's, if they come out and see what a farmer actually go through and the headache they have, like this right here is easy, this cakewalk. But finance side, making sure that the crop is being produced right and all that, it's, if they was to come see it hands on, not no real farmer, not no little, I'm gonna show a show farmer, come out to a real farm labor job, they'll see a family farm, they'll see the struggle that a farmer actually go through.
11: I'm thinking this year is bankrupt. We either all in and try to make it, or you know, 3 years, it's a tough fight, you know, for us. And, you know, I don't want to have to file bankruptcy. That's the last thing you would have to do, you know. But the way it's looking, it's just, it's tough, you know, very tough on us.
9: So as of now, these farmers have been trying to navigate these fertilizer increases as best as they can. They're using a synthetic blend of fertilizer that's a little bit cheaper. They're also planting less, which they tell me is a real pain point because that just means less money at the end of the year. So really a group of farmers that are struggling and hoping to make it another year.
12: So Nnamdi, I mean, bankruptcy's up 46% year over year. It sounds like they may be headed in that direction. I hope it doesn't end that way, but they're prepared for it. And prices aren't going to go down in the short term. They're just not. Even if the Strait of Hormuz opened today, the knock-on effects of the war would go on for several months. So farmers like the Nelsons, do they have a plan for a post-bankruptcy life? What does their life look like when all they've ever known is farming?
9: That's exactly a point they made to me. These are people who grew up on a farm. They watched their father farm. It's all they know. They tell me the dream is to, again, find a way to survive another year and have their children, who are actually in college and pursuing agribusiness, continue the family business. But again, it just feels a bit out of reach right now. They tell me that the primary focus for them is just doing enough to make it to December and hoping that if there's another government aid package, or hoping that if the Strait opens, then in the long term, they'll be able to sustain themselves. But another thing I want to point out is, for instance, last December we saw from the administration that $12 billion bridge package aimed at farmers in response mm-hmm. to trade disruptions. They described that as a band-aid for a situation that required stitches. They say aid from the government often comes too late and just isn't enough.
6: So just as I've been listening to you talking and listening to this incredible story about this family and them telling you, even hearing about suicide, you know, the rising number of bankruptcies, people in utter desperation due to economic factors. Simone, can we talk about the politics of this? I just was trying to make a list of the pressures on Americans today due to tariffs, inflation, the cost of groceries, gas prices across the country, health care, the cost of health care, not just the cost of health care, but the cost to get to health care, access to health care, access to life-saving procedures that are no longer allowed in many states, but actual access to health care by getting to the hospital. There are areas where you can't get to a hospital without driving for hours because they have shut down rural hospitals in many cases. Costs of fertilizer, as you brought up, the rising numbers of bankruptcies, the rising use of credit cards. Mm-hmm. People that the White House touting, that's great news, that people have to use their credit card and perhaps pay, you know, more and more interest on them because they can't afford their daily needs. And then there's housing affordability. Mm. Affordability across the board is squeezing Americans, and it seems to me that blaming Joe Biden is kind of getting old at this point, given that he was trying to ignite green shoots in the economy. What do the Democrats do to message this? Because, again, I think they struggle with the incoming at times and get bogged down in it. And yet there is a through line here.
13: Yeah, look, I think Democrats have to give a vision for what they're going to do when and if they get power back. And that's what's going to be important. Family farmers like the Nelson family, they are small business owners. This is how they have pulled their, that's the generational wealth in their family. Exactly. And that is the story of so many families across the country. I just keep thinking about COVID and how that crisis, we are still feeling the effects of it, and everything from hospitality to small businesses. This is another crisis that I don't know if Americans are going to be able to pull themselves out. There might need to be another American rescue style package. But Democrats, they understand the affordability issue, right? I don't think anybody's, I think everybody understands, even the president, even though he doesn't want to talk about it, that affordability, housing, things cost too much. What are you going to do about it when you get power? Americans, I think, evidenced by what we're seeing in the streets with the protests and whatnot, these No Kings days, they know they're not, Donald Trump's not popular. And I think about that man talking about Louisiana, Mr. Marchand. I don't know if y'all saw that viral video from a gentleman who was testifying in the redistricting. And he laid out everything from redistricting to what Donald Trump and the Republicans are doing internationally and health care. It was like the American people are absolutely paying attention. It's not going to be enough to just talk about why the Republicans are failing. You have to also talk about what Democrats are going to do. And if you look at the local campaigns, these races, these very competitive races that are being ran, that's really what they're trying to focus on.
12: And yeah, if you talk about political messaging, Donnie, you have everything that Simone just laid out in terms of costs. And on the other side of it, you have a president obsessed with using taxpayer money to build a $1 billion ballroom, to build an arch to himself, do a $30 million paint job that we didn't need on the reflecting pool, on and on.
7: Yeah, Joe coined the three C's, which I really like and stuck with me, which was corruption, cost, and chaos. And I still think the headline is the cost, though. Mm-hmm. I mean, when you saw, you put up numbers from CNN last week, whereas do you blame Biden or do you blame Trump for the cost? And you went through every item, and there was a 25 to 30 point differential. So what the Democrats have to be careful of, that it doesn't spin in too many different directions. You draw that straight line to, as you said, Trump's building a ballroom. He's building a golden arch. He's building an arc, a golden arch. He's building a golden
12: calf,
7: whatever he's building. And you are getting screwed, and you're getting screwed at the gas pump, you're getting screwed at the grocery store, you're getting screwed everywhere, and whether it's farmers or anybody else, the farmer story is no different than any other hardworking American. So just really focus. Don't get caught up in too many different focus on costs. It's the cost, stupid.
6: All right. Louisiana state senators have advanced a new congressional map that would eliminate one of the state's two majority black districts. Democrats condemn the proposal as racial gerrymandering and a major rollback of black political representation in a state where black residents make up roughly one third of the population. The plan would dismantle Louisiana's 6th district, currently represented by Democratic Congressman Cleo Fields, and redraw it into a Republican-leaning seat. The proposal now heads to the Louisiana House, where Republicans hold a supermajority. This isn't the only place, Simone, where we've seen this happening. Do you think voters are tuned into this issue?
13: Yes. In Louisiana right now, there's actually a recall effort to recall Governor Landry over this very specific thing, calling this special session to redraw these maps.
6: What exactly
13: in Louisiana,
6: are they doing?
13: You need 500,000 signatures across the state. And in the local reporting, and the folks that I talked to just yesterday said that the lines were literally out the door at these petition sites to sign the petition. Now, will they get the 500,000 signatures? I've talked to some voting rights advocates that believe they will. Will the recall effort be successful? Nah, probably not. But it is a good organizing tool. And the reality is that this is an attack not just on black elected officials. This is an attack on black voters, black people, black political power across this country. In Tennessee, that we've talked about, the district that they carved up, the district was represented by Steve Cohen. Steve Cohen is not a member of the Congressional Black Caucus. He is a white man. He just happened to be a Democrat. But what they did to the district is dilute the voting power of black voters. I know people like to talk about my Republican friends. It's not about race, but I can't help but see that when given the opportunity, these states from Florida to Alabama to Georgia, they're looking at it now, to Tennessee to Louisiana, they went directly to carve up the districts of black voters. This is an attack on black political power, and that's why folks are organizing this weekend. There's a big march that's being planned, but protest is fine. What are you going to do about it? And those conversations are currently happening.
14: There's some talk, Donnie Deutsch, about this backfiring. What do you think?
7: I think it does not help. It certainly doesn't help. I think the Republicans are doing every dirty pool they can possibly do. I still think there's going to be this tremendous blue wave, despite what they start to do, what they're trying to do with these black areas. I think that they're groping at straws. I think into the earlier discussion we had about costs, I think the Democrats were really set up in a big way.
12: I don't know if this came up in your conversations when you were in Louisiana, but my question, I don't know the Nelson's politics, but when you talk to farmers, probably many of whom across the country, many of whom experienced bankruptcies, support President Trump, does it change the way they look at him? Does it change the way they look at politics when the policies are destroying their businesses and in many ways their lives?
9: So, you know, we've spoken to farmers beyond the Nelson family. One farmer was based in Georgia and they were Trump supporters, and they said that what they're facing may impact their vote. The Nelson family, what was interesting is they were hesitant to levy the criticism just at one party. They said the struggles we've been facing have taken place during the Trump, Biden, and now Trump administration. So really the criticism is leveled at both, but they do acknowledge right now that it's hard to support Donald Trump when they feel that his actions has a direct result to the plight they're in. High prices, high fertilizer prices, high diesel prices. So for them, they try not to see this through a partisan lens, but it's kind of hard not to.
13: Can I just make one point, Mika? You know, there's a lot of conversation about the fact that these are southern states, they're conservative-leaning states. As a black woman who grew up as a Democrat in Nebraska, my congressional district, District 2, delivered electoral college votes for Obama, Biden, Clinton, as well as Kamala Harris. So I understand when voters have the ability to go to the ballot and pick the representatives of their choice, when they can make their voices heard, things can change. And so what is happening in these southern states is not by happenstance. I personally believe they're trying to steal the election. This is just one of the many of the ways they are trying to do it. And people do have to be vigilant, but I'll be honest, maybe I'm a little pessimistic. There's very little once these maps are passed that folks will be able to do prior to November because of what the Supreme Court has done as it relates to the Voting Rights Act. But that doesn't mean people are going to stop fighting. They are actively working on it, but I'm stressed.
14: Yeah. Simone Sanders Townsend, thank you very much for coming on. We'll be watching The Weeknight at 7 p.m. Eastern right here on MS Now. And MS Now reporter Namdi Igbanwu, thank you so much. It's great to have you on the set. Come back. We love your reporting. We appreciate it.
9: Thanks.
14: Coming up, we'll turn back to President Trump's China summit and another major issue both sides discussed, the future of Taiwan. Peter Baker of The New York Times joins us with his latest reporting on that straight ahead on Morning Joe.
0: East of the Pacific, making histories of Asian American art. 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
26: You know, the Democrats are against farmers. You believe it? I say, how could they be against? Add that to the men and women sports. The Democrats are against farmers. Can you believe it? So anyway, they're defective. I came up with a new name. I don't know if I should.
27: I know which one it is.
26: Democrats. Because they're dumb. It's D-U-M. I got rid of the B. So you're only changing one letter, right? E goes and the U comes. It's a Democrat.
27: You know, you take up more space in people's heads than any one person on the face of this earth, right? You live rent free.
26: I was talking about a guy, Hakeem Jeffries. He's a very low IQ individual. And I talked about him. I said, he's a dumb guy. He's a Democrat. And I said, whoa, what a great name for this.
14: So did he have that spelling? Yeah. Okay. Joining the conversation, we have Chief White House Correspondent for The New York Times, Peter Baker. Peter, President Trump is on his way back to the United States, touting fantastic trade deals following his summit in China. But the administration has released few details about what was actually agreed to. Another major issue for the trip was the future of Taiwan, which Secretary of State Marco Rubio says President Xi raised after issuing a stark warning about the island. But Rubio told NBC News U.S. policy remains unchanged. The Iran war, of course, overshadowed this diplomatic visit. Here's what President Trump told Fox News last night about his discussions on the conflict, the Strait of Hormuz, and nuclear weapons.
27: China's support of Iran How big a discussion was that today?
26: We discussed it. I mean, when you say support, they're not fighting a war with us or anything.
27: No.
26: He said he's not going to give military equipment. That's a big statement. He said that today. That's a big statement. He said that strongly. But at the same time, he said, you know, they buy a lot of their oil there, and they'd like to keep doing that. He'd like to see Hormuz Strait opened. I said, well, we didn't stop it. They did it, and then we stopped them. You know, sort of interesting. He joked. He said, you know, it's sort of if they stopped it, then you stopped them. But they'd like to see it opened. But they actually closed it. He didn't like the fact that they're charging tolls. I don't know if they are or not. I don't know who would pay them. I mean, where do they put the money? The country's decimated. You know, they're charging tolls. Where's the money going? I don't think China wants Iran to have a nuclear weapon either. I said, they're stone cold crazy. You don't need them having a nuclear weapon either.
27: What did he say?
26: Well, he's not going to respond too much. He's a pretty cool guy. He's not going to say, oh, gee, that's a good point.
27: I think he might.
26: What's he going to do? What a wonderful point.
27: You think he agreed?
26: Yeah, I think that was the impression. I don't think he wants him to have. No, he would like to see it end. But he's been good about it, you know. Hasn't done anything hostile.
14: Okay, so the president says there were fantastic deals. Obviously, one of the big goals is trying to figure out Iran and the Strait. So what were the deals there that were done and accomplished on this visit, Peter? And what is the state of China's relationship with Iran?
1: Yeah, it's a great question. Look, you know, we don't know everything that was discussed on this trip yet. It's possible some things will come out. But I've been on enough of these Trump trips to know that he always claims that there are great big giant business deals and trade deals, and often they don't turn out to be very much in the end of the day. He did say that that Boeing had secured the purchase of 200 passenger jets by China, but China didn't confirm that. We'll see if that turns out to be true. We talked about critical minerals, which is a big deal with China. They're an important part of that supply chain, but there's nothing concrete. It looked like that we could analyze at this point and say that they made some big breakthrough. It looked more like a steady as she goes kind of summit, try to keep things from getting too far out of hand. What our friend Jonathan Lemire and Vivian Salama wrote in The Atlantic, you know, the Hippocratic summit, first do no harm. On Iran, you know, this isn't, you know, China is supportive of Iran, but they don't want Iran to have a nuclear weapon. That's true. They never wanted Iran to have a nuclear weapon. That's why they joined the Obama JCPOA deal in 2015, in which Iran agreed to give up a lot of its nuclear program. But that doesn't mean that they support this war. They certainly do not. And they definitely want it over. No question about that.
12: Peter, you've covered a lot of these kind of summits. You've covered diplomacy for most of your career. Are you struck, as many experts and Ambassador Burns was a little bit this morning as well, just by the tone that we heard just right there, even in that interview that President Trump takes, the deference he offers to President Xi, contrasted with the way he's talked, especially recently, about our allies? This is an adversary we're talking about, a nation that's on the other side of a war we're currently prosecuting. Him giving Xi the benefit of the doubt. Well, he's not really helping Iran. He is helping Iran. Well, he wants the Strait of Hormuz open. He could put his hand on Iran and help make that happen. He's not doing it. Does it strike you as a reporter just the way that President Trump talks to and about President Xi contrasted with the way he talks about other leaders?
1: Yeah, no question about it. He called Xi a good friend, which is, you know, a phrase that probably wouldn't, you know, come from a lot of politicians in Washington. It might not have come from a first term Trump, but depending on the day, he sometimes flipped back and forth on that. He was much more of a China hawk in his first term. This time around, as you say, he sounds deferential. He sounds respectful. He sounds friendly. And it seemed really important to him to be flattering Xi, calling him a great leader and so forth. I didn't hear Xi say the same things about Trump, by the way. I think Xi and the Chinese value stability. They're not interested in any kind of war of words the way Trump often engages with other countries. But you're right. His treatment of Xi definitely stands in contrast with what he says about Keir Starmer, what he says about Merz, what he says about Macron, our friends in Europe who have been with the United States since the end of World War II.
14: So I want to ask Donnie about the optics of that in just a minute. But just looking at that interview with Sean Hannity, which is really a reading of what happened at this summit, where he was asking the president, you know, what came out of it. And the president said that China doesn't want Iran to have a nuclear weapon, and a number of things that that China doesn't want or wants. But those are feelings. They're not actions. So I'm curious what action items came out of what's next? What is on the docket for actual carrying out? Are there any action items that were agreed upon in this summit that the president has reported back on?
2: Well, we'll tick through it. I mean, there may be business deals that were agreed to. China hasn't confirmed. Mm-hmm. That will come in the next few days. We'll learn about that. But in terms of the big ones, the Strait of Hormuz, I mean, yes, China expressed they wish it was open. They don't want this
14: That's
2: war to go
14: feeling.
2: On. But they didn't offer to help.
14: Right.
2: They didn't do that. You know, Xi Jinping did offer a significant broadside, a warning about Taiwan, saying that if the U.S. handles this inappropriately, there could be a conflict between the two nations.
14: That's a big feeling.
2: That's a huge thing. And it didn't seem like President Trump pushed back on that. Oh, yeah. We will see the next time there's an aid package to Taiwan, a U.S. arms and aid package to Taiwan, what happens? Does the administration try to curtail that? So there's a lot that's open here. And I think that China, to Peter's point a moment ago, likes being the grown-up. They like being mm-hmm. the responsible one right now. They, you know, the idea of they're perhaps the superpower on the rise, as Xi Jinping not so subtly suggested to Trump that the U.S. Would be on the decline. And that, Donnie, we can take the optics question to you. I mean, it does seem this is President Trump, who way back in 2016 was a real China hawk.
3: Yeah.
2: That was a big part of that campaign. Yeah. But even as that first term evolved, he softened his tone. He was desperate for a big trade deal with China in 2020. So desperate, in fact, that he was very slow to criticize China's handling of the early days of the COVID pandemic because he didn't want to disrupt those negotiations. He's still looking to get that grand bargain. It's elusive, but he comes in here, almost looks like a supplicant to Xi Jinping.
3: Yeah, I kind of think the whole thing is not an event. You looked at optics, and I think for the average person, what they're going to take away is, oh, we're getting along with China. Things are okay over there.
14: Mm-hmm.
3: Nothing constructive happened as far as Iran. Nothing constructive happened in terms of tariffs. But I think the net walkway for the average voter is, I guess things are okay with us. I don't have to be nervous about what's going on with us in China. The missed opportunity is nothing really happened from a real substantive point of view.
14: All right. Peter mentioned our European allies, and President Trump continues to threaten those allies in Europe with economic sanctions. 2 weeks ago, Trump announced he would be raising tariffs on European cars and trucks to 25% for, quote, not complying with our fully agreed trade deal. He later walked it back, saying he will give the EU until July, when the U.S. celebrates its 250th anniversary. Joining us now, the European Union's ambassador to the United States, Jovita Nalupciana. Thank you very much for joining us this morning. So what is, I guess, the reaction so far to the potential of these tariffs? And how is the EU planning to respond?
4: Well, deal is a deal. Good morning, and I think that we have to stick to it. Both sides of the Atlantic, European Union actually delivered on its part of it. We put a proposal to have zero tariffs for industrial goods for the United States. It's in the making in the European Parliament, and we hope that before the summer we can agree in the European Parliament, all the institutions, and it will be voted. I think that's it's a big deal. We have other parts in that deal, like purchasing of economic energy goods. But the most important thing is that both sides has to stick the deal. And as in the agreement which was signed last July is written, all the tariffs for the European countries should be under 15%. And we hope and we believe that the United States will stick with that. Well, there are here and there some things which still to be solved, like, for example, tariffs on steel and aluminium, it's still at 50.
14: Yeah. So what is your reaction to these tariffs and the threats to more? Just in terms of the relationship with the United States of America?
4: Well, look, I think that we have to be as constructive as possible and to have really working relations, which makes sure that we can stick to what is agreed. Is it energy? Is it tariffs? Is it investments? You know, those relations of ours are massive. Europe, European Union, and the U.S. trades $2 billion a year, which is $2 trillion a year, which is $4 billion a day, and Europe is the biggest investor in the United States. They're on the both sides of Atlantic. Trade and investment guarantees 10 million jobs. So the trade and investment relations between the EU and U.S. are massive. I think that there is a huge interest among the business communities, actually, to keep the deal in place and to implement it on both sides of Atlantic.
12: Ambassador, this threat from President Trump, good morning, first of all, that they would put 25% tariffs on cars and trucks imported from the EU, he says he was going to put in place, though he has not yet, because that the EU is not complying with our fully agreed to trade deal. Do you know what he means specifically there? He didn't go on to explain.
4: Well, I do believe that it's part of that European Parliament takes a time to legislate, because in Europe, if you want to change tariffs, you have to not only to put the proposal by executives, let's say European Commission in our case, but as well to go to the European Parliament and get their agreement and to change the law, because it's in the law where our tariffs are. So for that, you know, it's process. It's a democracy, and it takes time to put all the coalition who would vote for that together.
12: For the record, Mika, that's how it's supposed to work here, too.
14: Right.
12: Tariffs go through the Congress and not the executive.
14: Yeah, deal is a deal, too. Us, kind of important. All right. A European Union ambassador to the United States, Jovita Nalupciana, thank you so much for coming on the show this morning. We appreciate your insights. And Peter Baker, just final thoughts of the president's relationships around the world and shifts that appear to be happening.
1: Yeah, I mean, I think you were right to focus on how much he is deferring to China at this point, whether China looks like the grown-up. I think that's exactly right. And we're warring with the people that we are friends with. If you want to open the straits, if you want to get help in the Middle East, certainly slapping tariffs on your best friends, you know, at a time when, you know, the economy of the whole world is on the edge, isn't going to get you there. It's not going to get your friendships patched up. But I'm not sure he wants to. I think he likes having them as a foil. He likes to be able to blame other people for things that are going on. It used to be his foil was China. Now his foil is Europe.
14: All right, Peter Baker. Thank you very much for your reporting and analysis this morning. And still ahead on Morning Joe, when FBI Director Kash Patel visited Hawaii last summer, the agency made sure to note that he was not on vacation. But now there are new questions being raised about a snorkeling excursion he took. We're going to run through those details. And as we go to break, Willie, what do you have planned for Sunday today?
12: A lot about snorkeling excursions, obviously. Okay. But also my guest coming up over on NBC this weekend is Grammy winner Michael Bublé.
14: Oh, my gosh. Nice. Cool.
12: One of the biggest stars in the world in terms of music and also just a great guy.
5: By the way, who gets bigger guests than Willie?
14: Nobody.
5: Nobody. Nobody.
14: Sunday today is the show.
12: Thank you, Mika. We got a couple in the pipeline for you, Donnie. I think you're going to like.
14: Yeah.
12: I think you're really going to like.
5: Want to tease them or we're going to save it?
12: I think I mentioned it already, the Stones, the Rolling Stones.
14: Stop.
12: Yes.
14: Stop.
6: That's good.
14: No, come on.
5: That's Mick, about as big as it can.
14: No, come on.
12: Ronnie, separately. It's going to be like a Stones month on Sunday.
14: Wait,
12: today.
14: That's just nuts.
5: That should be a prime time.
12: That's coming up in about a month. But this Sunday, Bublé. Everybody loves Bublé.
14: Oh, my God.
12: We'll see you over on NBC Bublé Sunday today, and we'll be right back here on Morning Joe.
14: I told you so.

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10: You've got to be willing to go everywhere and look at all fraud, or you're never going to be able to look at the high-level guys. Because very often what will happen is you've got 10 people who are skimming $1 million off the top. And then they kick up a few hundred thousand dollars to somebody above them. And then it turns out that when you look at the whole network, you've got a lot of people who are making millions and millions and millions of dollars for every low-level guy that's making $500,000 or something like that. So our approach has been to go everywhere to look at everything. thing, and that's how we're going to get the fraudsters. And trust me, we are going to get them. We already have gotten a lot of them, and we're going to keep our pedal to the gas for the next 2.5 years.
2: Vice President J.D. Vance yesterday in Maine, very concerned about fraud and high-level guys who may be skimming off the top. We turn to a completely unrelated story now, a new YouTube series titled The Great American Road Trip, featuring Transportation Secretary Sean Duffy. Facing ethics concerns, a trailer of the multi-part video series seen here features the entire Duffy family, including his wife, Fox News anchor Rachel Campos Duffy, on a road trip to celebrate the country's 250th birthday. Duffy said the trip was filmed in short 1 to 2 day production windows and that the show was funded by the nonprofit Great American Road Trip, Inc., not costing taxpayers anything. But ethics concerns have poured in with the group Citizens for Responsibility and Ethics in Washington, requesting an investigation be done into federal rules related to gifts and promoting products. This after the nonprofit received $1 million sponsorships from companies like Boeing and Toyota. Duffy responded to these complaints, writing in a post on social media, "They're upset because they don't want you to celebrate America." He went on to defend his trip, saying the ethics and budget officials of the DOT had already approved his participation in this series. I mean,
11: well, okay, then.
12: So the companies, many of which have business before him, many of which he oversees, bankrolled this, right? We're talking about those companies. And also, we want to celebrate America. We're all going to celebrate America. We just want you to do your job and not be a reality show host. Just please, everyone, just do your job. Don't be podcasters and reality
2: driving
12: hosts.
2: Across America?
13: And it's not like it hasn't been a busy stretch for the transportation secretary, you would think. You know, as we've seen all the issues at the nation's airports. There's a lot of pressure right now, actually, on the administration leaning on corporations to pony up for the 250 celebrations, which a lot of people fear will be a celebration of Donald Trump this July. And we should note, we were talking earlier about how President Trump has, when he went wheels up from Beijing, he posted about the golden statue in Florida. He posted about how China has a ballroom. We need one too. The third post on Truth Social is actually promoting Rachel Campos Duffy's new book, which he is quick to note she dedicated to him.
2: Meanwhile, the Associated Press has new reporting on government emails that show FBI Director Kash Patel went snorkeling at Pearl Harbor during his trip to Hawaii last summer. The AP notes the FBI last August insisted the director

0: later when he participated in what government officials called as a VIP snorkel around the USS Arizona, an outing coordinated by the military. The USS Arizona is the sunken battleship with the remains of more than 900 sailors and Marines at Pearl Harbor. A Navy spokesperson confirmed the outing, but said the service was not able to track down who initiated it. The Navy also described Patel's outing as not an anomaly. The AP says an FBI spokesman did not answer its questions about the snorkeling session. A Marine veteran who is part of a select group trained to dive on the Arizona told the AP it was inappropriate for Patel and other political figures to snorkel or dive at the memorial, saying, quote, "It's like having a bachelor party at a church. It's hallowed ground." So all these different stories coming out. I'm thinking about the head of the DOT's family road trip reality show. Do they hit with Americans?
1: You know, it's all part of a bigger narrative. And it basically is.
0: I feel like Trump voters don't care.
1: Yeah, but the swing voters, they're not worried about you. You know, they're worried about arches. They're worried about snorkeling. They're worried about road trips on reality shows. So these are all little nits, but they all add up to a bigger story of that the administration is not focused on you. They're focused on other things. And this is going to hurt them at the ballot box. It's not a major thing. It's all part of a bigger story.
0: Donnie Deutsch, thank you very much for coming
2: on
0: this morning.
1: And by the way, this shirt is available at Ann Taylor.
0: It's not Ann Taylor. It's Jay McLaughlin, and I have one in every color.
1: Okay.
0: It's nice that we can twin. All right, coming up, it's graduation season, and our next two guests are looking to tackle the emotional roller coaster parents face this time of year. Best-selling authors Christina Geist, we know her.
2: I know her, yeah.
0: And Adam Mansbach join us next for that. Morning Joe is coming right back.
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6: She's in.
7: Clearly, admission standards have lowered significantly since I got in. Congrats, you're a dragon.
8: A scene from the ABC comedy The Middle. That's a good scene. Capturing the big emotions for families as they navigate the college admissions process. Brutal. Soon it'll be send-off season, a time of transition for parents and kids alike. And our next guests are tackling that emotional roller coaster from every angle. Joining us now, best-selling author of the book, Before You Fly Away, Life Lessons from Home, Christina Geist. Her book reached number one in Amazon Parenting last summer, and this book has an amazing Know Your Value story to it, I think. Also with us, Adam Mansbach. He's the author of the humorous number one New York Times bestseller, Go the F to Sleep, and is now out with a sequel entitled Go the F to College. And there's a parallel there because you had a Before You Go to Sleep book, and then you had, oh my gosh, you have the more, what's the word?
9: A little more edge to it.
8: More edge, more edge.
9: A little more
8: coarse, some language there. But Christina, first, I love this because you self-published this at first, right?
10: I did, yeah. I was on a really tight timeline last spring with this idea, and the only way to get it into our daughter's hands in time for graduation was to self-publish.
8: Just for your kids?
10: Yes, and our son was learning to drive last summer. So they were both kind of, you know, spreading their wings in different directions. And it was a pretty emotional roller coaster, as I think, you know, millions of kids are born every year. I think there are a lot of us out there that can relate to that feeling. So I self-published because really of timeline limitations. And then a gift book publisher called Andrews McMeel, which is based in the Midwest, came along last summer and said, hey, we'd like to give you, you know, real distribution. So I'm kind of back at it again, and hopefully we can create something that,
8: that
10: you know, every year stands the
8: amazing.
10: Test of time.
8: So every year.
9: You know the story, Mika, that Christina wrote this for our daughter, Lucy.
8: Yeah.
9: It was just meant to be something to give to her. And then I said, and we all agreed, this should be seen by more people. So she self-published it, sold, I think, 14,000 copies or something. And then this publisher came along and
8: said, hey,
9: we'd like to put this out ourselves and make it kind of an annual thing.
8: Such a self-starter, such a side hustle, so many good stories.
9: Yeah. So let's talk about the other side of this, Adam, which is your book. We have to, the numbers are staggering on your first book, which was Go the F to Sleep, which was a bedtime book for your young children. Sold 3 million copies around the world. 3 million copies of a book. It's amazing. You got it five times.
11: I was just
9: saying,
11: when our oldest was born, like I got it five different times. From
9: yes.
11: Like, you need to read this.
9: Yeah, so this is sort of now, forgive the pun, a bookend to that with your own children. Tell us about this idea.
12: Yeah, 15 years later, that same kid who wouldn't go to sleep is going to college.
8: Oh my gosh.
12: And the emotional reality of that started to hit me when I took her on the college tour last spring, you know, 8 colleges, 2 days. You're trying to figure out, like, how are they all different? How are they all the same? You know, and I started to reckon with the fact that one way or another, my beloved daughter was going to leave. And so I sat down a few days later and I tried to put it all in words. So it's a different book than Go the F to Sleep. Like, it's a lot more poignant, a lot more emotional, complicated feelings.
9: So can you just, going back to Go the F to Sleep, because that's the origin story of, it just hit with so many parents because we were up passing out ourselves, trying to read one last book to our kids and say, won't you please just go to sleep so I can go to sleep myself.
8: Good night, Moon.
9: Tell us about the idea behind that original.
12: My daughter was 2 at the time. Sleep was not high on her list of priorities. I was sometimes in that bedroom for like 2 hours, you know, and a certain, you know, the paradox of parenting is that you can love your kid to death, but also be willing to do anything to get out of that bedroom.
9: Yeah.
12: So I really just wanted to write sort of the honest interior monologue of every parent trapped in that bedroom.
9: You captured it for sure.
11: Yeah, I mean, I'm in deep denial that my kids will eventually go to college. Still a couple years away. I'm really, really hard with it. But this is beautiful. Like it is maybe a little less obviously funny than the first one, but as you say, it's sweeter. It, like as you wrote it, what was a message or two you're trying to leave with your own daughter?
12: Well, you know, as kids get older, the paradoxes get a little more complicated. It's like, I want you to know that you can always come home, but also I'm turning your bedroom into a gym.
8: That's fair. I feel like the through line here is these books are not just for the kids you're trying to speak to, but it's very much for us, the parents who are trying to let go. When I first read this, Christina, all the messages that you're sending to your daughter and then ultimately your son heading out the door, I'm like, I wish I'd said that. I wish I'd said that. I wish I said that. But you still can. I mean, this is good for college graduates, too.
10: Yeah, I have heard. That's the beauty of sort of being on the second round with this, is I've heard from so many families who are giving it to adult children.
8: Yep.
10: And really taking something from it. And I feel like since I put it all on paper, I've even been kind of going back and reminding myself, you know, in the foreword of the book, I say these are a work in progress. You know, mm-hmm. lesson number one is be nice to yourself. We're all a work in progress here. So I'm in no way some expert on anything, but I think we're all just trying to do our best. And so I've even found myself coming back to some of the lessons and, you know, sort of taking a note from my own playbook here and there on a good day or bad.
9: And a lot of these came from, I'm sure you felt this way, you will feel this way, and I know that there are millions of parents feeling this way getting ready for college. Did I teach them everything they're going to need?
8: I know.
9: I've got, 2 months left now. Did I teach them? And we had these almost tense, weird moments where we'd be last summer before our daughter went to college. We'd be sitting at dinner and I'd say to Lucy, cut that bite one more time. She's like, yeah, I know. I know how to cut my food, but you're almost panicked, right? About getting everything into them before they go off into the world.
10: Yeah, and I think what's funny is when you look at Adam's book and mine, they're really saying a lot of the same thing, which is, you know, I love you so much. I'm ready for you to go out in the world. In his book, he says explicitly, no powder, no pills, don't black out. You know, in mine, I'm saying recklessness and regret go hand in hand. Those are the same lesson. You know, it's kind of like what happens on a Saturday night. There could be whole books for that. But there are a lot of things in there that are actually the same. So I hope people give both to their kids, because I feel like the minute I saw his, I laughed out loud that you had come to college. Like, I was just like overjoyed seeing that you had done that. And I do think they really speak from the same heart, just in different voices. And that's been really fun to see.
8: So nice.
11: The end of Adam's book. Your world is about to get beautifully big, and it's now time to get busy living. So go the F to college, sweetheart.
8: Oh.
11: But come the F home for Thanksgiving.
8: Oh, my God, I'm going to cry. Adam's new book, Go the F to College, and Christina's book, Before You Fly Away, Life Lessons from Home, are both available now. Best-selling authors Christina Geist and Adam Mansbach, thank you. And by the way, it's crunch time, and these are your Cliff Notes.
9: Yes.
8: There you go, for all of you. You can do it. Still ahead, President Trump just spoke to reporters aboard Air Force One on his way back to the United States. We'll bring you the big items out of that, including what he had to say about China's desire to regain control of Taiwan. Plus, 24 members of Congress are 80 or older. More than half are running for re-election. Dave Weigel writing about that dynamic and joins us straight ahead on Morning Joe.

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7: All the news teams are on the ground in China to cover this epic and historic summit. All except one, because our CBS News colleague Tony DeCoppel is being forced to broadcast from Taiwan after failing to get a Chinese visa in time. Well, that is disappointing, but it does fit in with their slogan, CBS News, when events happen, we're at most one country away.
8: All right, Stephen Colbert not holding back on CBS with only five shows left in his run on The Late Show. As for President Trump's China trip, it's still not clear what, if anything, was accomplished as he heads back to the United States claiming great deals, but offering few details. Deals for who? What are they? What's the goal here? We'll dig into the root causes also of rising grocery prices, as many Americans are feeling a financial squeeze on staples and at the pump. Also ahead, ICE is moving forward with plans to turn warehouses into detention centers, despite legal challenges and the unpopularity of these sites. We'll go through that as well, especially since many in the state of Texas, for example, are quite a profit machine. So there are a lot of incentives to get these built and to get more and more people inside them, reportedly under horrendous conditions. Good morning and welcome to Morning Joe. It's Friday, May 15th. With us, we have the co-host of our 9 a.m. hour, staff writer at The Atlantic, Jonathan Lemire. MS Now National Affairs Analyst John Heilman. He's partner and chief political columnist at PUC. MS Now National Security Reporter David Rode. And managing editor at The Bulwark, Sam Stein, is with us this morning. So I see you guys approved of my SNL joke.
9: Very nice.
8: Yeah, you saw that.
9: Yeah,
8: that
9: dialed in
8: the
9: culture.
8: I did the weave.
9: Yeah.
8: I wove it right in.
10: That was very good.
11: What's the goal?
8: What is it? What's the goal here?
11: What do I do?
9: What do I do?
8: It's really good. Okay. They got to keep that guy coming back. Okay, let's get to our top story this morning, or what we know about it. President Trump is on his way back to the United States this morning, boarding Air Force One overnight after a two-day summit with Chinese leader Xi Jinping. The visit was filled with pageantry and lots of kind words, but little tangible policy change in the relationship between the two superpowers. Key divisions remain, with China issuing a stark warning against further U.S. support of Taiwan. The president did mention some wins from the trip, including new trade deals, but gave little details. He was equally vague about any commitment from China on Iran.
12: This has been an incredible visit. I think a lot of good has come of it, and we've made some fantastic trade deals, great for both countries. He's a man I respect greatly, become really a friend. We did discuss Iran. We feel very similar to Iran. We want that to end, and we don't want them to have a nuclear weapon. We want the straits open. We're closing it now. I mean, they closed it, then we closed it on top of them. But we want the straits open. And we want them to get it ended because it's a crazy thing there, a little bit crazy.
8: President Trump met with Xi Jinping for their final closed-door discussion at the symbolic headquarters of China's ruling Communist Party. Xi told reporters he chose the historic venue to return the kindness from when Trump invited him to Mar-a-Lago back in 2017. In a Truth Social post from earlier in the day, President Trump attempted to clean up comments apparently made by Xi about the U.S. being a declining nation, insisting the leader was talking about his predecessor's time in office. So, almost 2 years in, it's still Joe Biden's fault. Willie, again, what was it, not to imitate SNL, it just seems to me the president says it was an incredible visit. For who? What was accomplished? And what was the initial goal?
1: Yeah, also might want to back off the sleepy Joe Biden comment.
8: Yeah.
1: You're falling asleep in public almost
8: now.
1: Every time we see
9: good
1: you.
9: Sentence.
1: The question is, what are the deliverables, as they put it in
8: right.
1: diplomatic terms? When you go to a trip, there's always something that's been wired ahead of time that you can say, we accomplished this here, we both walk away. They have said it's mutually beneficial without giving much specifics. President Trump announced that China had planned to buy now 200 jets from Boeing. Very specific news. When asked after the president left a couple of hours ago, Chinese officials kind of said, well, we made some deals that are mutually beneficial, did not confirm that deal. We'll see if that bears out. Let's bring into the conversation the former United States ambassador to China, Nicholas Burns. Mm-hmm. He also led the State Department's Iran policy from 2005 to 2008. Ambassador, great to have you with us on this morning. So now that the president is on the plane on his way back to Alaska for a stop there, assess for us what happened over the last couple of days and what the United States takes away from this summit.
10: You know, I think the most important thing that happened is that President Trump went there, and I'm serious about that. It's a top-down system in China. Xi Jinping makes all the big decisions, so you've got to have head of state relations that work. And I hope that they've been able to establish that kind of relationship. But there are a lot of troubling questions left unanswered. The first is on Taiwan. You saw that shot across the bow by Xi Jinping, meant to intimidate the United States when Xi said that if the U.S. crosses China's red lines on Taiwan, there could be a conflict between us. That's meant to intimidate. And what I'm looking for is whether or not now the United States, the Trump administration, goes back to the big Taiwan arms packages that they put aside in anticipation of this visit to Beijing and move it forward. The Chinese obviously don't want us to do that, but we have to do it because we've got to strengthen Taiwan's defenses. I think that's the first big test. And the second test will be on Iran. It's not surprising that the Chinese said, Xi Jinping said that they want the strait open without Iran as a toll keeper. It's not surprising that the Chinese said they don't want Iran to have a nuclear weapon. That's been their position for 20 years since I was negotiating this issue for the George W. Bush administration. But what has to happen now is that China ought to go forward, use its considerable authority with the Iranian government and its credibility, and push the Iranians towards a ceasefire agreement. I'm skeptical that'll happen, that the Chinese will actually go out of their way to bail us out. So lots of other unanswered questions, but I think those are the two big ones.
1: Ambassador, just going back to your first question on Taiwan, obviously President Xi was looking for some distance between President Trump and Taiwan in a way that previous presidents have not shown that. President Trump has shown that he's open to being a little bit further from Taiwan than others have been. Do you have concerns that China perhaps smells weakness or vulnerability in this president in terms of his relationship to Taiwan and that it may actually take action there?
10: I do have those concerns. I have concerns that the Chinese feel that President Trump, in his second tour in office, has not been at all clear about upholding our traditional half-century policy, one China policy, which means that we do provide weaponry to the Taiwan authorities to help them strengthen their deterrence. And that's the opening. And you may remember, about 6 weeks ago, President Xi and President Trump talked on the phone, and President Trump said he was negotiating this issue of arms sales with China. Well, no American president has agreed to negotiate what we do towards Taiwan with the leadership in Beijing. So I think there is that concern. I don't think a Chinese cross-strait attack is imminent, That's not the immediate issue right now. But they do, I think, sense a weakening, a softening in the U.S. position. And I really hope that President Trump did not lead them in that direction during these talks.
9: Mr. Ambassador, President Trump has mentioned his wheels up from Beijing on Air Force One. He actually just provided his first thoughts on Truth Social about the summit. I'll just read the first sentence. China has a ballroom, and so should the USA. So that shows you where he is right now. He's pushing the ballroom. He also already mentioned something about the gold statue in Doral. I wrote a piece ahead of this trip that saying that the goal was sort of to do no harm, that they didn't want to make things worse. And you correctly identified a couple of flashpoints that could be tension down the road. But it seems like the relations between the U.S. and China, the two biggest powers in the globe, didn't get worse over the last couple of days. But it also seems like not that much was actually accomplished either.
10: Well, it looks like there's going to be a resumption of agricultural purchases by the Chinese. That's very important for our farm and ranch economy. The Chinese have been diminishing it over the last couple of years because of all the, frankly, the friction we've had, both in the Biden and Trump administrations. They're also going to go ahead with the Boeing buy of Boeing, but they've been delaying that for 6 years. So I think that's just getting those two issues, agricultural sales and Boeing, back to where they should have been several years ago. The one thing that didn't happen, which I was encouraged by, is that there was no announcement that the Chinese would purchase the H200 chip from, this is the advanced semiconductor chip, from NVIDIA. And I think that's important because I have opposed the Trump administration's willingness to have our most advanced chips sold to the Chinese market. That only helps the Chinese competitors to our tech companies, but it also puts our military at a disadvantage because the People's Liberation Army will get hold of this sophisticated technology. So the fact that that didn't happen, I thought, was a positive sign. And one last issue Scott Bessent talked about yesterday. He said there is going to be the start of talks between the two countries on artificial intelligence, particularly this issue of security from terrorist groups and criminal groups with the Mythos model of Anthropic, so powerful. I think it does make sense for the U.S. and China to begin to talk together. How do we work together to mitigate the worst aspects of what criminal and terrorist groups could do with these powerful AI models?
1: Ambassador, as we've been noting for the last couple of days, it is extraordinary when you take a step back that the President of the United States, in the middle of a war with Iran, is meeting with the leader of China, who is backing Iran in the war that the United States is prosecuting. You touched on this a little bit earlier, but do you believe that China has the leverage over Iran to change the dynamics of this war, to at least bring them to the table? And are you skeptical that they will, in fact, use that leverage if they have it to help bring this war to an end?
10: You know, I think China does have a lot of leverage because they purchase 1.4 million barrels a day at a steep discount from Iran at a steep discount in favor of China. China's been the largest, you know, exporter of goods to Iran as well. And so they do have influence. I doubt they'll use it. You know, the old saying, don't interrupt your enemy when he's making a mistake. I think that's how the Chinese look at the United States right now. In the Middle East, particularly in the Strait of Hormuz. And the Chinese would pay a price, if you will, for forsaking Iran in terms of the politics of this in the China-Iran relationship. Just as China didn't lift a finger to help, couldn't, Venezuela back in early January when the U.S. went in and kidnapped Maduro. They haven't helped Iran very much. To completely side with the United States, I think, would be difficult for China's reputation in the authoritarian world, which is where Xi Jinping lives. So I'm a little bit skeptical. I hope the Chinese would use their influence to help the U.S. to open the strait with no tollkeeper. But that remains to be seen.
8: Yeah, what's the incentive? Former United States Ambassador to China, Nicholas Burns, thank you very much for being on the show this morning. We appreciate it. Okay, so David, I guess the question is, what are the questions you have coming out of this trip? Winners, losers, and what is the incentive for China to help the U.S. on Iran?
11: I think there's very little incentive for China to help the U.S. on Iran.
8: In
11: the Strait specifically. Just the immediate update from the Strait is that a boat was sunk yesterday. Another one was taken by Iranian forces and dragged toward the Iranian coastline. So no change there. And then the long term, and you talked about it yesterday, it was a story I did about Chinese companies, private companies, selling anti-aircraft missiles, or they're considering the sale of anti-aircraft missiles to Iran. China's long-term goal is for America's attempt at regime change in Iran to fail. They don't want that to succeed. They want this regime to exist. They want it to antagonize the U.S. They want the U.S. to lose resources there. They want it to be our Ukraine. So that's not going to change. I talked to a shipping expert who talked about how all these ships are going to resume. Even if there is a peace deal, China will continue to send components and fuel for missiles to help them rebuild their missile stock. No matter what agreement is reached, China, I think, will help Taiwan rebuild those missile stocks, get them anti-aircraft missiles. They'll do them through private companies, but China's goal is to weaken us. And I didn't see any breakthroughs regarding Iran in this trip.
8: I'm not hearing any reporting. What exactly was the win here? There seems to be no answer. A lot of private meetings and family members came, like a commerce gathering, meeting
9: in China. It almost seemed like President Trump was playing the role of commerce secretary here in terms of trying to get some business deals done. There may be some vague outlines of agreements, but it's not sure that anything is concrete yet. We'll see what comes out in the next few days as both sides read out the particulars. But John Hammond, yeah, maybe the U.S. didn't inflame the situation with China, but it's not clear if anything really was accomplished. And for the president, I think the two big takeaways is that the situation in Iran remains unchanged, and we know the economic toll that's taking here in the United States, but also just a sense of weakness. Yeah. That Xi Jinping is there in Beijing presiding over the summit, by most measures, in a stronger position than the president of the United States, who's bogged down with a war he can't budge.
13: Right. I want to just think about two very easy, very simple things here. But one of them is the question of deliverables that Willie was talking about before, because that's what Trump's metric is, right? He wants to be able to come back from a summit and say, we signed the biggest deal ever on this. We made the biggest agreement ever on that. He yesterday touted this Boeing thing, right, which was kind of they agreed to buy 200 jets. The Wall Street's expectation was that the deal was going to be somewhere closer to 500, and Boeing shares went down 5% yesterday on the news that Trump was touting. Huge deal for Boeing, 200. They thought it was only going to be 150. Well, Wall Street told you exactly what it thought about that deal, and I think that in and of itself is not a big deal, but that's the kind of thing Trump wants to take credit for. The second thing is your point about what looked kind of pathetic, and I saw your Hippocratic headline, maybe thinking about the Greeks, and the fact that you have Xi Jinping. The context for that Truth Social post that Trump put up was Xi Jinping is talking to Trump, apparently in private, about the Thucydides trap. The Thucydides trap is about what happens when a rising power and there's a declining power. He didn't call the United States the declining power, but said, we have to be careful, China and the U.S., to avoid the Thucydides trap, because what often happens in the Thucydides trap is that the declining power sees the rising power and provokes a war. Mm. So basically, this is Xi Jinping saying, let's not get into war, but the implication was
8: decline,
13: that the U.S. was in decline. And Trump's response to that was so sad. Mm. I mean, not just the fact that he's blaming Joe Biden, Mika, but let's read the first sentence of it where he says something like, yesterday, when Xi Jinping so elegantly...
1: I have it here. When President Xi very elegantly referred to the United States as perhaps being a declining nation.
13: That's all you need. It's an amazing thing to write.
1: It's one of
13: the more incredible Trump sentences ever. Yeah. As he very elegantly, because I can't ever say anything that critical of Xi Jinping, let alone... He never does. Right, but that is just a very... He sounds like he's talking about Vladimir Putin. And I think you didn't have to pin the tail on the donkey and say the United States is the declining power. For it to be very clear that in the optics and dynamics and on any metric that Trump understands, let alone the rest of the world, which of those two countries is a declining country, and Xi Jinping didn't need to say it directly, it's pretty clear to everyone where they stand in terms of relative power and
8: working
13: trajectory.
8: Working class Americans would agree with that.
11: Yeah. Why speak that way to an authoritarian leader who has like the greatest firewall in the world in terms of stopping the free flow of information, who's jailed Jimmy Lai, the publisher, pro-democracy advocate from
9: which
11: Hong Kong. Yes, and Donald Trump has no problem belittling political rivals in the U.S. and being incredibly mean to other people. And I just, looking back, Trump made his bed here.
8: Yeah.
11: There were three key mistakes he made. First was this trade war with China, the one he started out with all the tariffs. He lost that trade war. And that China came back at him, this was before the last meeting in Seoul, that did not work. He was going to, bring the Chinese to their knees. It didn't work. The second thing was the obsession with first Canada as the 51st state, but then Greenland. and he destroyed essentially the relationship with Europe and NATO. That was a major mistake. And then the last one, obviously, is this war with Iran.
8: Coming up, the almighty dollar. One of our next guests has a look at the world's most powerful money and the people who control it. That's straight ahead on Morning Joe.

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12: Back with a look at some of the other stories making headlines this morning. Government data this week confirmed what many Americans are feeling. Grocery prices in the United States soared faster in April than in any month in nearly 4 years. Drove up the cost of everything from hot dogs to tomatoes. And just one example, seafood prices are up 6.2% over that time. As ABC News describes, the jump in food prices stems in part from a historic oil shock set off by the Iran war, which increased diesel costs. Diesel is the lifeblood of the food supply chain, fueling trucks and ships. Higher fuel costs for suppliers mean price hikes in grocery aisles as the increased costs are passed down the supply chain. So, Sam Stein, this connects back to what President Trump said just a couple of days ago, that he's not concerned about Americans' financial situations. He said that before. He's not interested in the affordability question. His staff and team have sent him on the road to do events about affordability. He immediately dismisses the idea from the stage and talks about other issues. These prices, though, in the last couple of months, it's a price hike of the president's own making brought on by the war in Iran.
13: 100%. And Mika was absolutely right. The things that he's dealing with now are the problems of his own making. It's tariffs and it's the war in Iran. And here's the scary part for the White House. This is the beginning of it. Right? I mean, the Strait of Hormuz is not going to be reopened anytime immediately soon. And even if it is, getting fuel costs down takes a lot of time. Estimates could be that it would be into next calendar year before we start to see it get anywhere close to pre-war totals. And that's just going to be distributed throughout the supply chain, throughout the food, throughout all prices that are related to fuel. And so when you're looking at grocery prices, this is a huge problem. And I say this all the time, but it's true. We are getting to the season where people travel a lot and grill a lot. And this is going to be noticed by voters when they have to travel to vacation and go outside and cook their hamburgers. Ask anyone in the Biden administration how this worked out for them.
14: All right. The Supreme Court has ruled the widely used abortion medication Mifepristone can continue to be prescribed through telehealth and sent to patients by mail. Two drug makers asked the court to intervene after the Fifth Circuit restricted nationwide access to the medication. The justice's order keeps that ruling blocked as litigation continues to in the lower courts. The two most conservative justices, Clarence Thomas and Samuel Alito, dissented, with Alito calling the majority's order, quote, remarkable, and complaining it was, quote, unreasoned. And the Washington Post reports the Department of Homeland Security is moving forward with a controversial plan to transform industrial warehouses into immigration detention centers. Two people briefed on the discussions told the Post that DHS is preparing to award contracts to oversee construction and operations at warehouses it's acquired in Texas. ICE staffers are also exploring what work can be done at a warehouse in Maryland. In an emailed statement to the Post, a DHS spokesperson wrote that the department is, quote, reviewing agency policies and proposals put in place before Homeland Security Secretary Mark Wayne Mullen took over the position from Kristi Noem. Coming up on Morning Joe.
15: I don't think someone who's been in Congress for half a century is the right person to meet this moment and win the future.
14: That's Congressman Seth Moulton shining a spotlight on the age of his opponent, 79-year-old Senator Ed Markey. Semaphore's Dave Weigel is writing about that race in Massachusetts and the generational battle playing out right now among Democrats. Morning Joe is back in a moment.
16: Some people think that Talk Sport's just a clever name, that we just talk sport. But that's absolute balderdash. We breathe it, dream it, think it, play it, and eat it for breakfast, wrapped up in an English muffin. 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A bit salty. 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
1: You like it?
0: It's wonderful.
2: Beautiful books. It's that time of week. Yes, for a look at what's on the Morning Joe reading list. Joining us now, New York Times bestselling author Ryan Holiday. He hosts a top-ranked podcast, The Daily Stoic, that gets roughly 5 million downloads per month. Ryan, also the owner of The Painted Porch, an independent bookstore in Texas, where he regularly shares reading recommendations with more than a million of his followers on social media. Ryan, great to see you this morning. Happy Friday.
3: Likewise.
2: The books on your list this morning are curated with graduation season in mind. We'll begin with Mastery by Robert Greene, a book that reveals the secret to mastery is already within each of us.
3: Yeah, I think this is exactly the kind of book you want in your hands at that age, but particularly in this moment in time, right? Robert's argument is that each of us has some unique potential, something we were put here to do. He calls this our life's task. And the job, I think this is a counterintuitive argument, and the job is to find that thing and dedicate everything to doing it, to distilling it, to cultivating it. You know, you were not meant necessarily to go work on Wall Street. You were not meant to just chase money. You were meant to do something. And he was an integral part of my life, becoming a writer. I was an apprentice under this great writer. I love this book. I cannot recommend it enough. I think this is a good place to start.
2: Certainly very timely. So moving on now to Memoirs of Hadrian, a 1951 book that's an exploration of character and a reflection on the very meaning of history itself.
3: Yeah, this is a novelization of a very real thing that happened, which is the Emperor Hadrian doesn't have a son. He has to choose the next emperor. And he sees some potential in a young boy who becomes known to us as Marcus Aurelius. And so this is the advice from the most powerful man in the world to the future most powerful man in the world, who is at exactly the age that many of the young people who are graduating from high school and college are right now. It's a beautiful book. Sometimes novels can get closer to the truth than nonfiction can. I love this book. It'll change your life.
2: Next up on the list, A Calendar of Wisdom by an up-and-coming young writer named Leo Tolstoy. It was originally published in Russia in the early 1900s, then translated into English back in 1997. Tell us why you picked this one.
3: Yeah, Tolstoy actually thought The Calendar of Wisdom was his most important and his best book. And the reason most people don't know about it is that shortly after its publication, it was suppressed by the Soviets for almost 100 years. So this is a book that was lost to history. When it was rediscovered about 40 years ago, it blew people's minds. It's one page a day. I'll read you a chunk of today's. It says, "One of the most common mistakes is to think that you can live without truth. The inner and outer consequences of even the smallest lies are usually more harmful than these small unpleasant things which result from telling the truth directly." Feels like he's speaking exactly about this moment.
2: Yeah, certainly so. Next up, Buddha by Karen Armstrong. It's from 2001. Examining the life and times of the Buddha. Why do you think it's relevant today, Ryan?
3: Just as Marcus Aurelius, who wants to be a philosopher and is drawn into politics, here we have a man born into royalty 2,500 years ago, born into wealth, born into privilege. And to achieve enlightenment, to achieve his destiny, he has to walk away from all of this. Obviously, this is about one of the great religious and philosophical men of history, but it's also, I think, a coming-of-age biography. Karen Armstrong is a Catholic nun, so it's a fascinating book from the Western perspective about one of the great Eastern thinkers. I found this to be very powerful.
2: Yeah, that's a really fascinating lens for which to learn about that. Let's keep going. We'll go to Necessary Trouble, which is Drew Gilpin Faust wrote it. It's a memoir from 2023. That's a coming-of-age story of a conservative Southern family in post-war America.
3: Yeah, born into a rich Southern family. Her parents don't want to get involved, don't want to stir the pot, rock the boat. And she is drawn to those famous words from the great John Lewis to create good trouble, necessary trouble, right? And I think this poses a question to the young people at this point in your life. Are you involved enough in the struggles of your time? Are you challenging the status quo? Are you putting yourself out there? Are you taking risks? Or are you just thinking about your own development, your own success, your own life. You know, almost all of us are going to look back at this time in our lives, at any period in our lives, and wish we had done more, we had said more, we had spoken out more, we had been more involved. And this is a lovely memoir of someone who did that and went on to be the president of Harvard and a great Civil War historian.
2: All right, let's hit quickly through our last two. So Good They Can't Ignore You by Cal Newport. It's a 2012 book that debunks the long-held belief that follow your passion is good advice.
3: Yeah, this book pairs really well with Robert Greene's mastery. It's not just that you have to find the thing that you love, but you have to be so good at that thing that you have leverage, you have power, that it's needed in the marketplace and in the workplace. So if you want to get ahead, if you want to have that life that you want to have, it's not about loving something. It's about loving that thing and getting so good at it, achieving mastery at it, that you are a wanted and needed commodity. And again, this is really important in the world of AI. What are you doing? What are the things that only you can do? What are the things that only humans can do? And can you get really good at those things? That's the career strategy to be thinking about these days.
2: Yet another book well aimed at college graduates. And then lastly, an extraordinarily famous book, The Autobiography of Malcolm X, is retold by Alex Haley. So many of us have read this one already, but tell us why this book, 1965, published about the legendary civil rights leader, is worth a revisit.
3: I want to call this three coming of age books. Here we have Malcolm Little as a young man in poverty amidst racism. He gets drawn into a life of crime. It's fascinating and riveting and horrifying. Then he goes to prison, and it's in prison that he discovers reading. He's asked later where he went to college, and he just says books. So then we get Malcolm X, the political leader, the civil rights activist. And then the final pages of the book are the most moving, and I think the third coming of age of Malcolm X, when he walks away from the Nation of Islam, when he questions the separatism and the harshness of his first message, and you see the seeds of who Malcolm X could have become had he not been struck down by assassins' bullets. I'd rather have young kids read this than Catcher in the Rye or any of those other coming of age novels. I think we should see this not just as a historical document about one of the great civil rights leaders, but about a man trying to find himself and find why he was put on this earth, even as people are trying to stop him from realizing that very ideal.
2: Ryan Holiday and the Morning Joe Book Club. Ryan, thank you so much. We appreciate it. You can check out The Daily Stoic anywhere you get your podcasts as well. And you can visit paintedporch.com for more information. Ryan, have a good weekend. Coming up here, the U.S. Senate was just able to reach full agreement on an issue. That's a rarity. So we'll tell you what brought about that unanimous consent. Plus, why yesterday's opening round of the PGA Championship ended with a historic leaderboard. Those stories and so much more ahead here on Morning Joe.

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5: A deeply personal story of a marriage unraveling is out now, and it was an instant number one New York Times bestseller. In Strangers, a Memoir of Marriage, author Belle Burden tells the story of her 20-year marriage and her husband's sudden decision to leave during the COVID-19 pandemic. The mother of three reveals hidden truths, financial secrets, and the realization the person she trusted the most wasn't who she thought. Ultimately, it's a story about reclaiming independence. Recently, friends of our show, Huma Abedin and Mara Gay, sat down with Belle, and Huma began by asking about these reactions women on social media are having to the book.
9: This book needs to be prerequisite reading for anyone getting married, anyone who is married, any woman, really.
10: If you have a desire for a man to pay for everything, read this book. Belle Burden's love felt like a fairy tale, the kind of marriage that feels polished, stable, and insulated from catastrophe. But the book takes a turn and it ends up reading like a horror story to me.
11: This has been everywhere. There are headlines in People. It is all over Instagram.
12: This book is wild.
13: I think it needs to be required reading for every single woman on this planet.
14: I think this book is a masterpiece.
5: Belle, you've seen

0: these reactions. Your book has clearly struck a nerve with so many women. I put myself in that category, actually. In the book, you share the moment that your husband tells you about his betrayal. Before he said a word, I knew that something, everything, had changed. How long did it take you to process that your partner had become a stranger?
1: Well, it was such a shock, just this deep, deep shock, because I thought I was very happily married. I thought I had a very steady, mild-mannered husband who was devoted to me. And overnight, it changed from this warm, loving thing to something ice cold. And I think it really took me over a year to really understand what was happening to me and really start to try and process how I was going to move forward.
0: You know, I think the thing that struck me is that your first reaction was feeling ashamed.
1: Yes.
0: And how we often blame ourselves in these situations. But a theme in your book is financial security.
1: Mm-hmm.
0: And that's something we talk a lot about on our Know Your Value platform here. What do you tell, I'm sure women stop you on the street all the time who relate to some part of your story. What do you tell young women, particularly women who are thinking about getting married or have just recently gotten married? This is a very uncomfortable conversation.
1: It really is, and I am a cautionary tale, and I'm actually okay being a cautionary tale because if my book changes women's behavior around money, I'll feel like I've done a really good job. And yes, young women, it's really important, but I also think my contemporaries, older women who have gotten into these situations where they do not have visibility about their own financial well-being is really dangerous. And it happened to me, even though I'm a former corporate lawyer, well-educated, fully capable of understanding it. But in my marriage, we had a real division of responsibility. I was in charge of kids and home, and he was in charge of finances. And I think when I got married, there was something almost romantic about having him take care of it and take care of me. And over the years, I lost touch with where assets were, whose name was on what. He never hid anything. He didn't lie. But I stopped looking, and I stopped understanding what would happen to me if the marriage ended.
2: Belle, there is something so powerful about seeing a woman, really anybody, but especially a woman, take charge of her own story. Could you tell us a little bit about how you moved from heartbreak and shock to an author who reclaimed your life and your identity?
1: Well, from the beginning, it's still really surprising to me because I'm a shy and reserved person, and I keep things private. But from the very beginning, my ex-husband said to me, a week into it, he said, I think we should tell everyone that this was amicable. It's better for you. And truthfully, it would have been more flattering to have that story. But I knew the moment he said that, that I would not get through this. I would not survive it if I wasn't honest about it. So when I would run into people, they would say to me, how are you? And I would say, my husband left me. I'm devastated. I don't know why. And that's a through line that really got me to writing again. I hadn't written anything since I was in college other than legal briefs. And I think it was this desire to really be open and clear about what had happened to me in a way that was not vindictive or mean or a takedown of my ex.
2: What an example.
0: It's almost like you people tend to compartmentalize when they're in these situations, and you talk about, you didn't really have the experience of anger. Mm-hmm. How did you talk to your kids about the truth? And you share very deeply or very honestly the conversations you have with your children about it.
1: Yes, anger was not the dominant emotion. Heartbreak and shock were the dominant emotions. But I really felt that I had to be honest with my kids at all ages. And I think there is a way to do that, to acknowledge their reality, acknowledge what is happening without being mean about their father. And it's a tightrope, and it's hard to walk, and a lot of us try to do that. But I think it's an important space, rather than saying, everything's fine, nothing happened here, and I have a legacy in my family of infidelity, and my hope is that by being honest with them, that we will stop that pattern.
0: Well, they say like secrets can be real cancers in marriage. So,
1: yes.
2: What do you want readers and women to take away from your story? And what are your thoughts on marriage as an institution today?
1: Well, I really believe in marriage. I've seen wonderful marriages. My father and my stepmother had a wonderful marriage. My brother has a wonderful marriage. I believe in partnership. I believe in love. I still believe in all those things. But for women who are going through this, I hope it makes them feel less alone. I hope it makes them feel seen. And I hope it creates more financial agency in women. And I hope that people know, no matter what the crisis is, when you're on that bathroom floor feeling like you will never know what how to get up again, that there is something on the other side that might be better.
0: Well, you are absolutely making women feel seen. Gwyneth Paltrow is playing you in a Netflix series, which is very exciting. So congratulations on the success, and thank you for helping so many women with the story.
1: Thank you so much. So happy to be here.

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0: Some people say that TalkSport is possessed by the Premier League, but that's just not cricket. 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
5: Welcome back. About 5 minutes before the top of the hour, let's take a glance at some of the other stories we're following this morning, beginning with the Senate, which has unanimously approved a resolution that would suspend pay for lawmakers during future government shutdowns. The resolution was introduced by Republican Senator John Kennedy of Louisiana and only applies to members of the upper chamber. So the Senate, not the House. Senators' paychecks will be held in an escrow account should Congress fail to fund any federal agency. The passage of that measure comes after a historic 76-day shutdown for parts of the Department of Homeland Security due to an impasse over funding for immigration and customs enforcement. This new resolution will go into effect after the November midterms. Also in the nation's capital, D.C.'s 4th of July fireworks celebration could make history this year. Organizers with Freedom 250 say they're planning the largest display ever staged on the National Mall, potentially topping the current world record of more than 809,000 fireworks that was set off in Manila back in 2016. Officials add that this year's show could be nearly 20 times larger than a typical DC display, calling it a once-in-a-generation spectacle as the nation marks America's 250th birthday. And golfers have started teeing off this morning in round two of the PGA Championship, which now features the biggest log jam on the leaderboard of a major tournament since all the way back in 1969. Seven players sat tied on top at 3-under-67 by the end of yesterday's opening round. That includes Scottie Scheffler, marking the first time the world's number one player has had at least a share of the lead after 18 holes of a major golf tournament. It would have been an eight-way tie for first, as Garrick Higo's opening round 69 included a two-stroke penalty before he took a swing after he arrived 10 seconds late for his group's starting time. 48 other players were within three shots of the lead. Good thing we don't issue penalties for being late on this show. John Howman, he'd be stalked constantly. Still ahead here on Morning Joe, President Trump is presenting his summit in China as a rousing success. But the president has offered actually very few concrete details about what may have been accomplished. We bring you a live report from Beijing. That's straight ahead here on Morning Joe.
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16: 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Go Pods. 6:02 in the morning out on the Pacific Coast. Of course, a little after 9 a.m. here on the East Coast. Welcome to the fourth hour of Morning Joe, a busy hour ahead. With us, we have politics reporter at Semaphore, Dave Weigel. The Pulitzer Prize winning host of Pablo Torre Finds Out, MS Now contributor Pablo Torre. And MS Now senior national security reporter David Rode has agreed to come back. David's here. Thank you, David. All right, we have a lot to get to, starting, of course, with what's happened in China. President Trump on his way back to Washington right now. He's aboard Air Force One shortly after wrapping up his summit in Beijing. A short time ago, Trump spoke on the presidential airplane to reporters for nearly 30 minutes. The president was asked about a number of issues tied to the just concluded diplomatic visit, including a potential conflict with China over Taiwan, and whether the United States would help defend the island, as well as, separately, China's possible involvement in trying to open up the Strait of Hormuz.
17: President Xi said there was a risk of conflict with the U.S. over Taiwan.
18: No, I don't think so. I think we'll be fine. He doesn't want to see a war. And you have two things. You have the Iranian situation, and that I think we agree almost entirely, other than he's a buyer, and we're not. We don't need it. And on Taiwan, he doesn't want to see a movement for independence. He says, look, you know, we've had it for thousands of years, and then at a certain period of time it left, and we were going to get it back. They had the Korean War. A lot of things happened, and all this. But no, on Taiwan, he feels very strongly. I made no commitment either way.
17: Would the U.S. defend Taiwan if it came to it?
18: I don't want to say. I'm not going to say that. There's only one person that knows that. You know who it is? Me. I'm the only person. That question was asked to me today by President Xi. I said, I don't talk about that.
17: He asked you today.
1: He asked you if you would send troops. If you would.
18: He asked me if I'd defend them. I said, I don't talk about that.
17: Did President Xi make any firm commitment to put pressure on the Iranians to reopen the Strait of Hormuz?
18: I'm not asking for any favors, because when you ask for favors, you have to do favors in return. We don't need favors. I think automatically he'd like to see it opened up. He gets about 40% of his energy or his oil from that, you know, from the strait. We get none. We get none. We don't need it.
16: That was President Trump aboard Air Force One just a short time ago as he flies back to Washington from China. Joining us now live from Beijing is MS Now White House reporter Laura Barone Lopez. Laura, good to see you. This was a highly anticipated summit. President Trump had told aides he viewed it as one of the most important of his term. He's invited President Xi to return the favor by coming to Washington this fall. So it's unclear, though, exactly what was agreed upon. We know the topics. It's trade. It's Iran. It's Taiwan. What's the latest you can tell us about what, if anything, was actually accomplished?
4: Well, there were very little deliverables out of this summit, Jonathan. And so the ones that the administration has talked about is the president saying that he thinks that Xi Jinping and China, that they're going to purchase some 200 Boeing airplanes. United States Trade Representative Jameson Greer said that there will be billions purchased in agriculture products over the course of the next 3 years, including those soybeans. But all of that was expected. So that's not necessarily things that the administration can hang their hat on. The things that were the two biggest questions coming into this summit, one was Iran, which you were just playing those clips on, and the president saying that he didn't even ask for help in trying to get the Iranians to the negotiating table or help from China to reopen the Strait of Hormuz, which is a striking comment considering that heading into this summit, it appeared as though the president was going to try to seek some help from Xi Jinping, especially given his poor poll numbers, back home, and the fact that voters are not happy with the rising gas prices. But again, there was no deliverables really there at all. To me, one of the most significant moments has to be around Taiwan, which is after that first bilateral meeting, the Chinese government, the foreign ministry coming out, warning the United States, saying that this could put the relationship in jeopardy. And the president essentially opening the door to saying that the U.S. may not send more arms and may not continue helping with Taiwanese defense. And there's some contradictions here because the president is opening the door there, essentially suggesting that he hasn't made up his mind, that he may make a determination in short order on whether or not he's going to go along with more arms sales to Taiwan. But then Secretary of State Marco Rubio saying that the position towards Taiwan is unchanged, and a senior administration official telling us that the long-stated position towards Taiwan is still the same position. So, you know, this reminds me of a conversation I had just this week, Jonathan, with the president's former national security advisor, John Bolton, who said, quote, I don't think Trump cares that much about Taiwan. And we've seen during this second administration a much greater ambivalence towards Taiwan by the president. And this could be one of the bigger pieces coming out of this summit, which is the administration essentially opening the door to changing their position on it, Jonathan.
16: MS Now White House reporter Laura Barone Lopez live for us in Beijing. Laura, travel home safely. Thank you for joining us this morning. So, David Rode, we know that President Trump, his first comments or thoughts post-summit were on Truth Social when he noted that China had a big ballroom and he thinks the United States should have one too. But let's set that aside and talk about, we'll start with Taiwan. The president did not commit to further arms and aid to Taiwan. That in itself, noteworthy. Now, he may get there. He may get there. But right now, it does seem like Xi Jinping sees that weakness, perhaps that lack of an ironclad commitment from this president, and is trying to take advantage.
9: Yeah, you're right to highlight that. Laura highlighted it, and it struck me as I was reading through the transcript of what he said. You know, this is a longstanding commitment of the United States to make these arms sales to Taiwan. So the fact that the president is saying, I haven't made a final decision yet, is a win, I think, for President Xi. And it's another sign, I feel, of just a shaky visit by Trump. Or just a lack of deliverables, a lack of clear things here. Marco Rubio is saying nothing has changed. We are going to defend Taiwan. That alliance won't change. But the president is, it seems, is more conciliatory. It's the same pattern of being so conciliatory towards authoritarian leaders.
16: And on Iran, China wants Strait of Hormuz open as well. But Trump on Air Force One just now said that he didn't ask for help because he didn't want to owe Xi anything. All right, that may be the case, but right now it seems to still be status quo, which is bad for the global economy and here at home.
9: The United States has gone it alone since they started this war with Iran, and it's not worked. Like, we need European ships to help reopen the Strait of Hormuz. American bombs from the sky haven't, you know, brought capitulation from the Iranian regime. So this same approach of we're going to keep doing it on our own, I don't think it's going to work. I don't see any change in terms of the Iran war based on this trip to Beijing.
16: So Trump also on Air Force One addressed the comments apparently made by President Xi about the United States being a declining nation. Now, Trump, as we mentioned earlier, first attempted to clean up Xi's message by insisting on social media that the Chinese leader was talking about Joe Biden and not him. Trump added this when asked about it on the plane.
18: He made a statement. It might not have been from him. It was somebody, but they talked about the decline. But he said today, and he said it very publicly, he said the U.S. was declining for the last 4 years. And he said what President Trump has done in the last 15, 16 months has been virtually a miracle. He said we have the hottest, country anywhere in the world. But he said that it was a declining country under Joe Biden. He said we had a declining, a seriously declining country, which we did, with people pouring in from all over the world, from prisons and everything else. He said what President Trump has done has been a virtual miracle. It's the hottest country anywhere in the world, and it is.
16: Pablo, I'm just going to express a note of skepticism that President Xi said those words.
10: Hottest is not a thing you have Xi saying?
16: I don't think he is. I don't think he says that. Trump earlier in that social media post we mentioned actually said President Xi was elegantly referred to the United States as perhaps being a declining nation. I mean, it's just parody at this point. But it does, despite Trump's reflexive attacks on Biden, his reflexive defensiveness, this is what China has been, a narrative China has been pushing for quite some time, that they're a nation on the rise, the United States is on the decline.
10: And there are reasons to look at this and say, well, China, you know, battling deflation, declining population, real estate is a huge problem in China. There are ways in which the United States could feel like, wait a minute, hold on, we're the United States. But Dave, when I think about the contrast between Trump on the campaign trail and what he says about China and how he genuflects, and again, I'll look at the caption on the front page of the New York Times, you're a great leader, Trump told him. I say it to everybody. What does this indicate about the projection of power and the salesmanship of power when it's sort of in front of the guy he's allegedly campaigning against?
19: The salesmanship part, that's just how Trump has always behaved. He never declares defeat. He never admits that something was wrong. He's always winning. Every negotiation, he comes out and he won. That's just how he is. Where has that affected him with the relationship with Xi? He just mentioned Joe Biden, the president. That was probably kind of forgotten now. Biden's most effective line against Trump in 2020 when it came to foreign policy was that he was genuflecting toward Xi, didn't get the trade deal that he said he would get. He was too trustworthy at the beginning of COVID. We forget that the country chose Joe Biden over him. That was one of the reasons why. And it's been an effective argument. It was less effective electorally in 2024 because of the sense the world was in chaos under Joe Biden. In power, you have seen, and I see when I travel talking to voters, if they're not caught up on the latest trade negotiation, there is a real one lack of faith that Trump is negotiating deals that deliver for Americans, certainly fewer than the deal a day that that Peter Navarro talked about a year ago. Two, that he's too focused on foreign policy. And we've seen presidents get bogged down in this before, the idea that they are interested in being celebrated around the world without much deliverable for the United States, while people are worried about, in the past it was unemployment, right now it's about prices.
16: And this just reinforces, Dave Weigel, great point, reinforces this idea that Trump is out of touch, that he doesn't care. He doesn't have the same priorities in mind in terms of what actual Americans do. He cares about the arch, or this morning he's going on about a sculpture garden alongside the Potomac and, of course, the ballroom, and not actually helping Americans. David Rode, let's just give final thoughts to you here on the summit. I wrote yesterday with a colleague, Vivian Salama, that Trump's number one goal was to do no harm, and that's probably accomplished, but it also doesn't seem like he got much out of it either, outside of he's reveling in the photo ops.
9: He didn't get much out of it. He didn't get much out of it domestically. We have midterm elections coming, and I think Xi got a lot out of it. He looked strong. He brought up Taiwan and just those images of the American president, being led around by the Chinese president. So a win for Xi, not much for Trump, and he's got a really tough midterm election in front of him.
16: He certainly does. MS Now, senior national security reporter David Rode. David, thank you as always. We'll talk to you again soon. Coming up here on Morning Joe, we're going to turn to David Weigel's new reporting on the growing number of younger Democrats who are calling on older members of Congress to pass the torch. That'll be next here on Morning Joe.
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5: I don't think someone who's been in Congress for half a century is the right person to meet this moment and win the future.
6: That was Democratic Congressman Seth Moulton shining a spotlight on the age of his opponent, 79-year-old Senator Ed Markey. Dave Weigel, your new reporting for Semaphore looks at that race in Massachusetts and the growing number of younger Democrats challenging so-called gerontocracy in blue states. We know, of course, this was such a narrative during the 2024 campaign about President Biden, but not limited to him. And certainly, you know, you don't have to be all that observant to look around Congress and see the age of a lot of members, including some senior leaders.
7: Yes, and I put gerontocracy in quotes because Moulton used that word at a town hall I was covering in Newburyport, and there were a lot of heads nodding in a room of about 180, 200 Democrats who acknowledged and recognized that term. This has not ended with Joe Biden. The Biden campaign inaugurated what I think some strategists might thought have been petering out by now, but is not. A conversation that the Democratic Party has a lot of elderly members, no matter their politics, who create a risk that is unkind and not nice to talk about, that they could die in office, that they could not show up for votes. What has been hurting Markey and every other candidate who's in his 80s or approaching 80, is every week, seemingly, there's another vote in the House where Democrats were on the edge of perhaps winning, perhaps getting a discharge petition to the floor. And there's an elderly member, this week it's Frederica Wilson in Florida, who can't make it to the vote. This happened over the One Big Beautiful Bill Act last year. You heard a lot of challengers say if there were just fewer Democrats who literally ran for re-election while dying of cancer and then died, if those seats were full, we would have had a stronger conference. And in Massachusetts, I think there was a conventional wisdom that Moulton, seen as because of what he said about trans sports after the 2024 election, he was seen as too moderate to really challenge Markey. I found that there was a lot of quiet concern that Markey running for re-election when for a term that would end when he's 86 is not frankly, important enough to the Democratic project compared to the risk of electing an elderly senator who might not serve out the term. Now, Massachusetts governors get to appoint a replacement, but they remember it was not that long ago that Charlie Baker would have appointed the replacement. Now it's a Democratic governor, but there's just not as much grace being offered. And you're seeing this, too, with the discussion over seats being eliminated by Republicans who now don't have to worry about the Voting Rights Act. The Democrats are quietly saying, well, that means there are a number of 80-somethings who think they're entitled to their seats forever that are going to need to get used to a new world where we don't save seats for the elderly members.
8: Dave, how much of this is explicitly a Biden thing, and how much of this is also here is a crew of people who are, along with their demographics, trending towards something like populism, something like a more independent-minded populism that is less of the incumbent establishment?
7: That's why Moulton is an interesting study in this, because he is not a quote-unquote progressive challenger. Markey has lined up a lot of the progressive support he's had for his whole career. Not, I should say, Alexandria Ocasio-Cortez. She was a day one Markey endorser 6 years ago when they were running on the Green New Deal together. She has not come back for this race. Doesn't mean she won't, but it's the conversation is not, this is a young at heart senator who we need to advance the climate cause of the next generation. This is an old Democratic senator who deserves another term in office. But yes, Biden runs through all of this. And there are a lot of things in politics that people don't hold a press conference about every day and re-announce. But the fact that Democrats were not competitive like they think they could have been in 2024 because of the Biden situation, and the fact that you hear this with Democrats all the time, there's still runoff from that where people don't trust the party because they'll say, didn't you guys cancel your primary for a candidate who couldn't end up running? They'd like that conversation to be over, but it's still there. So without ideology, look, there are progressive challengers to elderly members. There are challengers who are, Markey's not moderate or centrist. He's just not as progressive as Ed Markey, who are just saying the party can't be effective if it keeps these people in power forever. And I think some of the anger at Chuck Schumer in races, you're seeing him able to recruit candidates, but the fact that Schumer is endorsing a candidate is not necessarily a plus. Some of that is this sense that he has been there for a long time, and this generation of Democrats, far from being the elders of the party that are respected by everyone voting, blew it in 2024. I'm surprised that when I go out again and again, voters, they don't say I'm voting because this candidate's too old. You ask the second and third question, they say, yeah, I wish he was retiring. I wish he'd passed the torch already. And you didn't hear that 6 years ago.
6: So, Dave, is there any similar sort of soul searching on the Republican side? First of all, I'll note the whispers are getting louder about President Trump and his age and health. He turns 80 next month. But also, I mean, Senator Grassley is 92. I mean, there are certainly Republicans, advanced age as well. Is there a similar sort of thought process on that side of the aisle?
7: It's not playing out the same way in the races we have this year. Hal Rogers in Kentucky, Kentucky's got a primary next week. He's very old. You've not seen the same discourse there. They haven't blown it recently. I mean, this is the story of the last few years for not just Democrats, but the liberal project since 1964 is Ruth Bader Ginsburg refusing to retire when she could have been replaced. Joe Biden refusing to retire when a lot of Democrats, keep in mind, thought they were voting for a one-term Biden presidency in 2020, even though he never said that. And that just hasn't happened with Republicans. Republicans' discourse is still much more about, are you loyal to the president? Do you support the president when he asks you to draw a new map? Do you support him when he asks for ballroom funding, et cetera, et cetera? Not the age question. And they're looking at, look, a lot of this is built around presidential politics. Republicans universally expect it to be J.D. Vance maybe competing with Marco Rubio next time, not somebody born around World War II. So, no, it's not the same conversation. This is a Democratic family discussion in a party that, especially in a place like Massachusetts, has a very locked-in party structure, town to county to congressional district. You pay your dues and you rise up. There's a lot of frustration with that by very high-information Democratic voters. You saw this. I'd point out one final thing. John Larson, congressman from Connecticut, loses at his convention last week. He gets to run the primary, but he lost the endorsement of local Democratic delegates. These are people who never have a reason to break with their member of Congress if he's voting the right way and endorsing the right bills. And the mayor of former mayor of outgoing mayor of Hartford, Luke Bronin, endorsed by Pete Buttigieg, part of his argument is, I'm in my 40s. I can hold this seat for a long time. I have not frozen on camera and said it was a medical issue the way that John Larson did last year. Not an ideological fight, really. Larson is a progressive. Progressives are coming up to endorse him. There just hasn't been that case because Republicans don't have a recent case of the party blowing something incredibly generationally important because of old people keeling over.
6: So while some older members of Congress are trying to hang on, other lawmakers are leaving for other reasons. Conservative Commons George Will has an opinion piece in the Washington Post titled, Serious, Has a Spine, No Wonder He's Leaving Congress. And George writes about Republican Congressman Don Bacon, who is going home to Omaha. His departure illustrates a conundrum inside a paradox. Those you wish would leave Congress linger, and those you wish would stay depart because of traits that make them worthy legislators. Seriousness and spines. In the making of laws, Bacon has occasionally made himself a nuisance to people who deserve to be tormented. The White House tried to buy Bacon's compliance by promising tariff and other special benefits for three businesses in his district. Bacon thought the legality of this was dubious and its unseemliness obvious. Bacon, a Reaganite who supported Nikki Haley in the 2020 GOP nomination contest, believes Republicans will revert to better thinking and manners. Quote, losing makes people change. If Trump starts losing, people will change. And Dave Weigel, maybe that's optimistic from Congressman Bacon. But what we do know is the Republican Party will have, at some point, a day of reckoning. What do they look like post-Donald Trump? But in the interim, it's still Donald Trump's party. And this is a moment where one of his few critics in the GOP is walking away.
7: He's joining a lot of critics who've walked away. You were there in Trump's first term. You had Bob Corker. You had a number of elected Republicans who had their own power base, and there isn't a power base in the Republican Party outside Donald Trump anymore. Again, we're going to find out, get a very good pH test of this with Tom Massey's primary on Tuesday, this coming Tuesday. But it is hard to conceive the Republican Party now having anti-Trump people in it, rising through the ranks, getting elected to statewide office, just as, frankly, Democrats might not like comparison, but there weren't many anti-FDR Democrats getting elected in the 1940s and 50s. He has redefined the party, and they could have a terrible midterm. They could have a terrible 2028. That would maybe cause a reset. But right now, Bacon gets quoted a lot because there are so few Republicans who are going to break with the president on anything.
6: Now, that's a very, very good point. Politics reporter at 7/4, Dave Weigel. Dave, thank you as always. Great piece. Coming up here on Morning Joe, our next guest might just change the way you think about money. Contributing editor to the Financial Times, Brandon Greeley joins us with his new book, looking at the history of the dollar and how it shaped world currency. That's straight ahead here on Morning Joe.
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6: That was the We Got a Dollar dance from the 1994 movie version of The Little Rascals. Pablo, you know who's a cameo in that movie?
8: Who?
6: The star of Home Alone 2, Donald J. Trump. Our next guest, meanwhile, is taking a look at the power and dominance of U.S. currency in his new book titled The Almighty Dollar, 500 Years of the World's Most Powerful Money. In it, he traces the dollar's history starting before the founding of the United States and details the many iterations the currency has gone through over the years. Joining us now, the author of the new book, as well as a contributing editor of the Financial Times, Brendan Greeley. Brendan, congratulations on the book. Thank you for being with us this morning. We will not ask you to do that dance.
14: I have to say, I can't believe this is the first time I've seen the We've Got a Dollar dance. I just spent 7 years working on a history of the dollar that goes back 500 years, and I missed that detail. So thank you for that.
6: Well, this is what we do here at Morning Joe, and I'll just say, hey, for the paperback version, you can insert it. So let's talk about the history of the dollar. Take us to the beginning. Like, what is the origin? Why is it the way it is today?
14: Well, if you start to look back at the history of the dollar, you end up with what I've started to think of as the 1776 problem. So when you start a new country, you would assume that you have what we think of as monetary sovereignty. That's the power that a country has to command its own currency, to control its own money. The problem is, in 1776, we had political sovereignty, but we didn't have monetary sovereignty. We didn't make up our own new currency. What we did instead was say our currency is equal to the value of a foreign coin. The dollar at the time was universally understood to be a Spanish coin made out of Mexican silver with a name that came from the German. So all of the founding fathers absolutely knew what the dollar was. Alexander Hamilton called the silver dollar the ancient dollar. And in fact, I wanted to call the book the ancient dollar, but my editor said, we want to sell books, so we're going to call it the almighty dollar. So this challenge of sort of learning that America didn't have monetary sovereignty, and in fact had to claim it slowly over the next 140 years, I think that sovereignty over the dollar wasn't complete until the Great Depression and the legislation that followed it. I had to trace the almighty dollar back to its origin, which took me literally to the bottom of a 500-year-old silver mine in the Czech Republic. So the book for me is the challenge is trying to figure out how it is we take this silver coin that the founding fathers understood to be foreign money and how it turns into a currency that we all understand as something that sits on the balance sheet of a bank that we have some control over today.
6: And not only that, the dominant currency, and you mentioned the Great Depression, you know, certainly from World War II and on, I mean, it is the dollar so much as almost a symbol of American might around the globe.
14: Yeah, but it's important to remember that you can't, it's not a one-to-one relationship. You can't just say powerful country, powerful currency. America's currency is unique in one way, which is that all currencies now are made by banks, essentially. We don't really learn this in school. We think it's part of something that the Fed does, but what actually happens is banks, when they make loans, they create brand new dollars. So almost uniquely, the United States is willing to let foreign banks make up their own dollars. Again, this is hard to grasp if you think of money as coming from the sovereign control of the United States, but banks offshore all over the world will make loans denominated in dollars. They do not need the permission of the Fed from that. They don't need the permission of the Treasury for that. They just do it. And the United States in the 50s and the 60s decided, well, it's kind of convenient for us for other banks to be making up their own dollars outside of America, so we're not going to stop it. And what we've done in the meantime is we've kind of started to support it. So the Federal Reserve will give temporary loans in emergencies to foreign central banks, which can then loan those dollars to their own commercial banks. No other country does that. Does this at anything close to the scale that we do it. So we allow copies of dollars abroad, and we give them kind of an implicit protection as well.
8: The crypto industry, when they say almighty dollar, they say it sarcastically. Yeah. What do you think of when you see of what they call fiat currency and their description of it? What does that make you think, as the guy who's been studying said fiat currency?
14: I don't know. Every time I talk to somebody in crypto, I often hear them say, we have to iterate on currency. We got to do lots and lots of experiments before we get it right. My answer is, my dude, we've already iterated. We've been iterating on currency for the last 4,000 years. We kind of know how it works. I think of crypto as finance as if the past never happened. So there are lots of different kinds of crypto. Bitcoin is a kind of a commodity. We know how commodities fit into the financial system. Other coins are sort of, they look a lot like stocks. In particular, stable coins that are designed to be pegged to the dollar one-to-one, that's just a bank. They've got liabilities on one side. Those liabilities are denominated in dollars. They've got assets on the other side. It's important to know what those assets are. Every time a crypto guy, and it's just inevitably a guy, says to me, like, we've invented the first private money, my answer is, my dude, you have invented a bank.

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2: 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Stars of Magic Hour, Katie Azleton and David Diggs will join us live with a preview. 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
3: We decided we were going to work through it, right? And we're here, and we're doing that, and that's good. That's a step.
4: No.
3: So we're going to focus on...
4: Are you so calm? I can barely breathe.
5: Boy, I'll tell you, darling, you think you know them.
3: Seriously? Now we have secrets.
5: You love them.
4: Are you staying here?
3: Do you want me to?
5: You trust them, and...
4: Charlie!
6: I don't know the answer that is right for you. Only you know that.
5: I can't do this.
6: You need to find it. Because life is just too beautiful, sweet girl.
7: That's a look at the new movie, Magic Hour, which is billed as a touching dive into grief and letting go. The film focuses on a couple who escaped the hustle of city life to an isolated California desert house to try to work through a challenging phase in their relationship. Joining us now, the stars of Magic Hour. Actress Katie Azleton, who also directed and co-wrote the film, along with Tony and Grammy Award-winning actor, writer, and producer, and musician David Diggs. Our thanks to you both for being here. Congratulations. Katie, I'll start with you. You co-wrote it with your husband. You directed it. Talk to us about what's the kernel where this story came from?
8: So my husband and I, when we collaborate, we tend to make very personal movies, tell very personal, intimate stories. Our imaginations, I don't think, are that broad, so we tend to just mine our own relationship for inspiration. And so early on in our relationship, it was easy. It was like, oh my God, are we going to stay together? Are we going to break up? Or what's it going to be? And then, you know, he made Togetherness, which was like all about the struggles of having young families and kids and friendships and... But now we're like, we've been married for almost 20 years and we have kids and mortgages. There's no conflict. There's no drama. And so all of a sudden we're like, well, what is it? And then we sort of like hit on this idea of codependency, which I think when you talk about it socially has a real negative connotation, but we kind of like it and are sort of like pro codependency, because I think that is sort of the thing that we all look for, is that partner that you intertwine with and can't live without. And so we sort of, that was the kernel. And from there we were like, oh, what happens if you lose that person? You can lose that person any number of ways, but let's play around in that world.
7: So obviously a very intimate, personal story here, but one that has universal themes. A lot of you can relate to it. So Divi, talk to us about, as you enter that world, what were the sort of challenges or opportunities for you?
9: I was just sort of fascinated by getting to just explore love in a really honest way, without like a ton of bells and whistles around it. The story is really like about these two people just working it out. And that's actually not super common in my line of work. You end up doing things where that might be what's underneath it all, but what's covering up it is like a ton of gunfights and things like, you know, like things that are
8: that all
9: are
8: things
9: like,
8: that I you can't afford on a very low budget.
10: This is a Marvel sequel. Yes.
8: Not yet, but it could be.
9: It could be. That's the sequel
8: precursor
9: to this. But so getting to actually just sit and live in what the story was about was really exciting to me. And then getting to work with Katie was, I had been a fan for quite some time.
7: So let's take a look at a scene in which your characters, Aaron and Charlie, are working through their relationship troubles, but their frustrations with each other hit a real boiling point. Let's take a look.
4: I can barely breathe, and you get to be excited about the expanse. What is fair about that?
11: Fair? You really want to talk about fair right now? You have not stopped blaming me for something that I did not mean to do, right? You think I went out looking for this? I didn't want this. It happened.
10: I often think about method acting. And I'm realizing here that there is a bit of a postmodern dynamic, right? So Mark Duplass, your husband?
8: Yeah.
10: Co-wrote the film?
8: Co-wrote the film.
10: You, David, in a relationship on screen with her?
9: Yeah.
10: Did you channel Mark? How does this work?
8: Let's get real. We are actually soulmates, yeah. Is the truth. So I was like, Mark was like, should I be in it? And I said, no, I think I'm going to, I'll go with.
0: Yeah. It was awkward for a little. He didn't come to set, which was great.
10: I was going
0: to
10: say.
0: No. That
10: was he just
0: thrown me
10: around
0: off my game.
10: All
0: I was
10: the
0: like,
10: time.
0: Please don't bring your husband. That's weird.
8: Don't worry about
0: it. He's never been with us before when we're doing it. I think what the, again, it was just about like, finding someone you could honestly connect with like that. And I think what we do have in common is we both have found soulmates in our life. You know, we both, that's
8: have
0: not
8: those relationships.
0: Yeah, there's not everybody has that. And so finding someone who actually knows what that feels like my, you know, my wife Emmy is the love of my life. And I, but you know, I feel that same thing about like, yeah, this codependency thing is all right, you know.
10: Wait, so are you guys, just to be more blunt, are you guys both that couple? That other couples are like, oh, they're all over each other again.
8: No, like but it. I will say, I think, I won't speak for you guys. Gross. For Mark and I, we are the couple who have done a lot of the work that you need to do to get through 20 years of marriage and still really love each other. And so we are the couple where people are like, oh yeah, no, they worked at it, and they'll talk about the work, you know. But it is a little bit of like, wow, how did you get here? And it's like, oh, let me tell you all of the things that we did along the way, because it's not like you just sort of fall into that relationship. It takes a lot of effort and time.
7: And a quick final note, then, talk to us. It's obviously such an intimate story about these two, mm-hmm. but also the role of friends and that mm-hmm. community. Talk to us about that.
8: Oh, I just think, you know, no one's alone in this world. Hopefully. But I think it can feel that way sometimes. And then, but you realize that there is like a support system around you and how important that is. And, you know, this movie is set in the desert, set in Joshua Tree, and it feels isolated and desolate and dry and dead. And then you look around and there is signs of life. And I think that's like sort of a metaphor for the world that we live in. It feels very alone and isolating. And, but there are people around you who love you and are there to catch you when you fall.
7: The new film, Magic Hour, is playing now at the IFC Center here in New York City, and it will open in select theaters across the country starting next week. Director, co-writer, and actress Katie Azleton and actor David Diggs, our thanks to you both. Great to see you.
8: Thank you.
0: Thank you.
7: And we'll be right back with more Morning Joe.
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4: Yes.
3: Let's start with a pair of game sixes tonight in the NBA. First, we'll go out west. Spurs up 3-2 going to Minnesota.
4: Look, Victor Wembanyama was suspended because he threw an elbow at the head of or the neck, to be clinical
3: rightly
4: about
3: suspended.
4: It. Rightly suspended. Flagrant dude.
3: Clobbered that guy.
4: Came back, and they have the upper hand. I mean, this is the series in which we get to find out the Thunder versus Victor Wembanyama and the Pips. And the Spurs are a great team, but that's the story to me. And the other side, by the way, James Harden. James Harden.
3: Well, let's dive in on this. So Pistons, Cavs, also a game six tonight. Cleveland won on the road in game five, thanks to James Harden, his reputation for, shall we say, not coming through in the playoffs, but did, I was being kind, did there.
4: Yeah,
3: and drop 30. Cleveland up 3-2. They have go home with a chance to close it out. And I know as a Knicks fan, you are watching with vested interest.
4: Yes. So for those who don't know, the Thunder swept the Lakers. They await the Western Conference finalists that we just described. The Knicks are looking at these two teams just gnaw at each other's bones. And James Harden typically, to be also a bit descriptive, he tends to soil California king-sized beds in the postseason. It is a remarkable history that he is trying to undo before our very eyes. And so this feels like, frankly, two game sevens in the offing. That is certainly what the city of New York hopes for, because they are sleeping on a California king-sized bed for the past week, it feels like.
3: I'm pretty sure the Knicks last played in March. They wrapped up that series so quickly. And we know they struggled with the Pistons during the regular season. I suspect they wouldn't mind seeing the Cavs come out of that.
4: Yes.
3: But speaking of New York City, it's Subway Series time. It's always fun. It's Interleague Baseball weekend. I forget who the Red Sox are playing because I think they were disbanded as a franchise.
4: Yeah,
3: so let's spend a minute instead on
4: relegated
3: Mets-Yankees, who are teams in two different places. I know the Yankees have had a tough week, but they're right now in the playoff picture. The Mets, disaster to this point, but did sweep the Tigers, so coming with a little momentum.
4: The Mets are so bad that they have the same record as the Red Sox.
3: Oh, that is really bad. That's the very definition of.
4: And yet, hope springs eternal on the back pages. Signs of life for the New York Mets. The Yankees, of course. Yeah, look. Second place in the AL East, but who's really counting at this point? It's always fun. It's always fun. You know, it's such a long season. The idea that there is pride available, even to an 18-25 team.
3: Not much.
4: Just beat a team you hate. Maybe.
3: Well, if the Mets keep playing well and do that, maybe this is the week where they'll turn things around. Hope does spring eternal. That does it for us this morning. Pablo, thank you. We appreciate it. We, of course, will see you Monday at 6 a.m. for more Morning Joe. Have a great weekend. Thank you for watching. Ariel Reshef picks up MS Now's live coverage right now.
5: Right now on Ana Cabrera Reports, President Trump's China summit is in the rear view. The White House is selling momentum as the president heads back to Washington. But did he actually get any of the wins he was looking for with President Xi? Plus, this hour, the Army Secretary testifying before a key House committee, how he'll answer tough questions about the president's goals for the war in Iran. And later, the fate of a widely used abortion pill still uncertain. The U.S. Supreme Court continues to allow access to mifepristone by mail, at least for now. It's 10 a.m. Eastern, 7 a.m. Pacific. Happy Friday, everyone. I'm Ariel Reshef in for Anna Cabrera today, reporting from New York. And we begin with the breaking news this morning. President Trump currently aboard Air Force One as it makes its way back to the U.S. from Beijing after his summit with Chinese leader Xi Jinping. Trump hailing the talks, saying a lot of different problems were settled as he solidified his relationship with Xi, but that rosy description sidestepping the key issues that remain unresolved at this point, from Taiwan to trade to China's role in the war in Iran. Here's the president speaking to reporters about where negotiations in Iran stand now.
6: Have you rejected the latest proposal from Iran, or where does that stand?
7: Well, I've looked at it. And if I don't like the first sentence, I just throw it away.
6: What was the first sentence?
7: An unacceptable sentence. Because they have fully agreed no nuclear, and if they have any nuclear of any form, I don't read the rest of it.
5: Let's bring in MS Now White House reporter Jake Traylor, President Emeritus at the Council on Foreign Relations Richard Haass, and Fellow at Princeton Center for International Security Studies Josh Lederman. Jake, what were the biggest takeaways from President's trip to China? Did he come away with anything?
8: Hey, Ariel, what we're seeing so far from the president and from President Xi as well is essentially this touting of a relational reset. But when it comes to some of the key political issues we walked into this week expecting to possibly have answers to, there's not a lot of details there. As you mentioned at the top, when it comes to Iran and China's commitment to helping the United States in that area, there was no clear touting of a resolution there. When it comes to certain aspects of trade, Taiwan, this long-going, extensive delayed U.S. arms sale. The president said he would soon weigh in and make a decision on that, but there was no clear deliverable from their time together. This was kind of the theme of the week. There's a lot of pageantry, a lot of pomp and circumstance, and just about every question that the president was asked about on Air Force One on his way back from Beijing to the United States hours ago, he said that they talked about in extensive detail. The president did not, however, tout any of that detail to reporters. He was asked particularly about China making any level of added commitment to helping the United States and Iran. Take a listen to how he responded to that question.
7: I'm not asking for any favors, because when you ask for favors, you have to do favors in return. We don't need favors. We've wiped out their armed forces, essentially. We may have to do a little cleanup work because we had a little month-long ceasefire, I guess you'd call it. I mean, President Xi and I agree on many things.
8: So, Ariel, potentially smoothed over relations between the two nations, which could lead to more predictable trade and markets for the two largest GDPs in the world. But really notably, too, Ariel, the president was asked specifically about the ongoing trade war between the United States and China. The president said that did not come up in their discussions.
5: Jake Traylor, thank you so much. And Richard, to Jake's point about the relations seeming to be smoothed over after this summit, the relationship between President Trump and Xi Jinping appears to have been strengthened. Can President Trump count that in and of itself a win? How important is their dynamic, that relationship, in the scope of geopolitics right now?
9: Not a whole lot. It's not a criticism so much as an observation. Almost every American president exaggerates the significance of quote-unquote personal relationships. But it doesn't change things. It doesn't change China's policy on Taiwan. It doesn't mean they're not going to have export-led economic growth. It's an open question whether they're willing to weigh in with Iran. And even if they do, what, if any, difference it would make. So, again, I think it's great that the presidents get together. Hopefully they'll get together again in September. But in and of itself, it's not a whole lot.
5: Josh, Trump spoke about Taiwan with reporters earlier. Here's what he said.
6: President Xi said there was a risk of conflict with the U.S. over Taiwan.
7: No, I don't think so. I think we'll be fine. On Taiwan, he feels very strongly. I made no commitment either way. We'll see what happens.
5: He made no commitment either way, and Trump appeared to downplay this issue as a whole. What do you make of that?
10: Well, it was really notable, Ariel, that one of the most striking things that came out of the Chinese side in their traditionally very limited rhetoric and public disclosure about conversations with foreign leaders was towards the beginning of the summit, when there was that one line in the readout of President Xi and President Trump's meeting that was carried in the state-run Xinhua newswire, saying that essentially President Xi had tried to put some boundaries on this relationship, warning the U.S., that Taiwan could really be the issue that could lead the U.S. and China into a type of direct conflict. And so it was fascinating to hear from President Trump that he essentially, in his words, told President Xi in private what he's now saying in public, which is he's not going to talk about whether the U.S. Would defend Taiwan in a crisis, which, of course, has been a longstanding U.S. policy to remain ambiguous about that. But equally important is what he did not do that many China hawks were concerned he might do, which was to either cancel potential military sales to Taiwan under pressure from President Xi, or somehow signal that the U.S. was pulling back from its partnership with Taiwan and signal that the U.S. Definitively would not defend Taiwan. And so the fact that he avoided making those kinds of comments, I think, is going to be reassuring for China hawks.
5: That is a degree of reassurance. But Richard, you know, Trump has still not deployed $14 billion in military aid to Taiwan. How are the Chinese reading his signaling on this? Are they sensing that there may be an opening for a change in longstanding U.S. policy here?
9: I'd say more that they're hoping for it. I expect they use the meetings with President Trump to get a better read on his policy, not simply on arms sales, but more broadly, whether he's willing and able to come to Taiwan's defense. The fact that we're somewhat bogged down in Iran, we're using up a lot of munitions, is probably good from the Chinese perspective. They learned a little bit about the American way of war watching us in the Middle East. But again, you know, we've had this longstanding policy of ambiguity. China can't discount the possibility we might come to Taiwan's defense. In that sense, I don't think much changed. The Secretary of State was pretty specific that hadn't changed. That China expressed its preferences. It seems to me we heard them out, and life goes on.
5: And Richard, let's talk about Iran for a moment. Trump says she agreed that Tehran should not have a nuclear weapon, which has been a singular fixation of the president, at least in his reasoning for this Iran war. This morning, Iran's foreign minister responded, quote, any effort made by the Chinese to support diplomacy will be welcomed by the Islamic Republic of Iran. So I'm curious to know from you, is China now a viable mediator in this situation we find ourselves in Iran? Could their involvement actually move the needle here?
9: Again, the role of mediators tends to be exaggerated. I say this as one who's mediated a lot of conflicts. China's the biggest buyer of Iranian oil, and China could weigh in, basically tell the Iranians, we don't want to see this war resumed or expanded. We'd like to see the strait open. But at the end of the day, Iran's going to have to make its own decisions. China's still going to need Iranian oil, so the leverage goes both ways. Look, China has not played a helpful role, as best I can tell, when it came to Russia's war against Ukraine. It hasn't played a helpful role most of the time when it came to North Korea. So the idea that they're going to somehow deliver Iran for us seems to me, shall we say, far-fetched.
5: Josh, is there a risk if China gets involved as a so-called mediator in all of this?
10: I think the biggest risk for the U.S. is the fact that this is really establishing China as a diplomatic player equal to the U.S. and positioning it as really the potentially most effective international broker in the diplomatic sphere. And I don't think that's going to happen. But certainly, if there was one word that defined what China was trying to get out of this whole Xi visit with President Trump in Beijing, it was stability. This idea that we now have two great powers that are essentially on an equal playing field, that are peers. And I think that China seeming to kind of come to the rescue or save the day on Iran would certainly play into that notion of China kind of as a dominant figure on the world stage. And I think that's one reason that the U.S. has been eager, while they want help from China in getting the strait opened, on putting pressure on Iran, has been more looking towards countries like Pakistan, potentially the Qataris and others, to play any mediating role if, as Richard said, that even is helpful.
5: A lot of talk of the power dynamics here, the so-called Thucydides trap that Xi Jinping brought up. Josh, President Trump suggested today that he would want to sign some kind of nuclear pact between the U.S., Russia and China, saying that he got a very positive response from Xi Jinping on this. The last nuclear pact between the U.S. and Russia expires in February. So what would a new agreement mean?
10: Well, it's really hard to tell if there's any seriousness from President Xi on that, because while the U.S. would certainly like something like that perhaps to happen, the Chinese have been rapidly ramping up their nuclear arsenal from what they used to have, essentially a minimal deterrent, just a few hundred nuclear warheads, just so that they had something to keep us from nuking them. And now I believe it's up to about 600, and they have plans to ramp that up to about 1,500, which would put them on par with the U.S. and Russia. And in the past, China said, look, we're not even going to talk about our nuclear arsenal until we've essentially reached parity. Then we can talk. And so it would be a significant departure if they were serious about it. I would suspect that as we go forward, we will hear very little about any serious talk about nuclear disarmament or restrictions between the U.S., Russia and China.
5: Richard Haass and Josh Lederman, thank you both for your insights and analysis. Always appreciate it. This morning on Capitol Hill, the Army Secretary makes the case for the major budget request as lawmakers weigh the economic and political impact of the war in Iran. Plus, how small business owners are deciding whether to raise prices, cut costs, or even make harder choices with gas above $4.50 a gallon. And later, the Supreme Court keeps access to the widely used abortion pill, mifepristone, unchanged. Well, that's at least for now. We're going to talk about it back here in 90 seconds. Don't go anywhere.
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5: This morning, the Iran war is front and center once again on Capitol Hill, this time through the lens of Army readiness and the Pentagon's next budget. This hour, Army Secretary Daniel Driscoll is testifying before the House Armed Services Committee about next year's proposed budget. This testimony comes just days after Defense Secretary Pete Hegseth faced tough bipartisan questions over the war's rising costs, depleted American munition stockpiles, and the administration's endgame in Iran. Let's bring in MS Now contributor Inzamam Rashid from Dubai and retired U.S. Air Force Lieutenant General David Deptula. I want to get to the Army Secretary's testimony in just a moment, gentlemen. But first, Inzamam, let's start with you. Lebanese and Israeli officials met for some 8 hours yesterday in Washington to discuss some sort of an off-ramp to the conflict there. The State Department called these talks positive, productive. What are you hearing from officials about what could be discussed today? And how is this being viewed where you are?
16: Well, look, particularly inside Lebanon, Ariel, I think there is a sense of cautious optimism as we head into a second day of these third round of talks between Israel and Lebanon. Remember, these are historic talks because these two countries haven't kind of seen eye to eye for a very long time. And for them to get in the same room together was the first big step. But you remember those talks initiated a ceasefire, which really hasn't held whatsoever, because we've seen ongoing fighting almost every single day since that ceasefire was implemented. And that ceasefire is due to expire this Sunday. So I think there is some hope that maybe they'll try and extend that ceasefire, but actually have something in there which means that the fighting does stop. Maybe Israeli troops retreating from inside of southern Lebanon as well. That's a big sticking point for the Lebanese officials. I think what's crucial about these rounds of talks, though, Ariel, is that actually there are higher level delegations, higher level envoys from both Lebanon and Israel at these talks. Previously, it was just the ambassadors of the two states inside the US who were meeting and discussing. Now we've actually got delegations from both Israel and Lebanon coming to have these discussions. But whilst all these talks were going on, we've still seen fighting between the two countries. An IDF soldier was killed after a Hezbollah mortar strike. And then we've seen Israel ask five villages and towns in southern Lebanon to be completely evacuated because they'll be carrying out airstrikes there as well. I think what both sides will be hoping for is that they can extend this ceasefire, but actually get some wording in there, which would mean both sides stop fighting for the meantime.
5: Inzamam, thank you. In general, do you see any signs of progress in what we're hearing from Inzamam? Is there any chance that the Lebanese can rein in Hezbollah or that Israel would stop its operation?
17: Well, I think it's a question that, really gets to the details of the situation in the region. And unfortunately, many of us don't have those insights. But certainly, I think that there's a concerted effort to try to reach a situation where these hostilities can be put under control. It's only an issue of time, and time will tell.
5: And how important is the Israel-Lebanon peace to the entire puzzle of the region?
17: Well, it's absolutely critical because, the position of Hezbollah and their continuous threats to security in the region have been a sticking point and a thorn in the entire peace process. And so the sooner that this gets resolved, the better off for the entire region and, quite frankly, for the rest of the world as well.
5: Inzi, on the heels of the China summit, President Trump appeared at least to downplay in some way the importance of extracting Iran's enriched uranium stockpile. He told Fox News' Sean Hannity that retrieving enriched uranium is mostly necessary from a public relations standpoint. Any clue about what the president means by that and how significant this is as far as the messaging goes in the region? I'll send that to Inzamam, and then General, if you want to pick up, feel free.
16: It's difficult there, Ariel, because the problem is that the only way that the U.S. and Israel can effectively get their hands on that enriched uranium, which is now so-called dust after last year's attacks, is by sending troops on the ground. And Prime Minister Benjamin Netanyahu has said previously that that's the way they can go about doing that. Now, I don't think the president is prepared to send troops on the ground to go collect that enriched uranium. And I think so we're in a situation, well, how do we actually get to the negotiation table where we're discussing Iran's nuclear program when there is all this nuclear dust that's apparently under a lot of rubble? There is this discussion around whether Iran stops enriching uranium for around up to 20 years, whether that's something that can be signed into an agreement or whether there is a third party that comes along and takes it. Maybe it was part of some discussions that were had in China over the last few days. We know that Iran has had discussions directly with Russia to see if they could take some of that 60% enriched uranium away. And whether that can all be baked into a wider agreement is obviously something we have to wait and see. Right now, though, the nuclear issue is the sticking point when it comes to negotiations. Iran saying that they don't want to have talks about their nuclear program until the war has completely ended, until the fighting has stopped, until the blockade in the Strait of Hormuz has been lifted. And President Trump and the U.S. negotiation team are saying, well, we're not going to end the war until you bring the conversation of your nuclear program onto the table. So we're in a bit of a deadlock when it comes to actually getting a conclusive ending to this war, all because of the whole reason that the U.S. and Israel went to war in the first place, and that is Iran's nuclear program.
5: Yeah, in general, one has to wonder if it's any degree of comfort that Iran would be sending enriched uranium to Russia. General, I'd love for you to react to what Inzamam was just mentioning, but also speak to the public confusion here about the end game and what may be happening in the military ranks. Is there a clear sense of the goals of this operation, at least from the military?
17: Yeah, from the military perspective, I think the goals and objectives are quite clear. And, you know, we heard testimony from the Central Command commander just earlier this week. And so from a military perspective, those goals are well established, and the military is postured to continue to achieve the strategic objectives of both the United States and Israel and the other Arab nations in the region. Now, I think the previous assessment's pretty spot on. The president's made very clear that his number one fundamental priority is to see that Iran no longer pursues the development of a nuclear weapon. Now, how that gets accomplished, it doesn't have to be U.S. military personnel on the ground recovering this material. There are a variety of different ways that that can be accomplished. The fact of the matter is that that's the principal strategic objective, and there is going to be many, many more elements other than the United States military that are going to be involved in accomplishing those strategic objectives. And I think that's some of the fundamental issues that folks have been trying to clarify over the last several weeks, that this is not just about military operations. It's about the totalitarian entirety of all the pillars of national security that go into accomplishing our strategic objectives.
5: General, I would love to get more of your insights on that exact point, but we have run out of time. Inzamam Rashid and Lieutenant General David Dabtulo, we'll have you back soon and we'll talk more. Still ahead, new calls for Commerce Secretary Howard Lutnick to resign after his testimony on Jeffrey Epstein. I'll talk to one of the Democrats on the House Oversight Committee. But first, with prices at the pump still painfully high, the tough choices some small business owners are having to make.
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8: Small businesses that need cars, trucks, or shipments to keep their own engines humming are beginning to reach decision time. Do they pass on the added cost to consumers, to customers, or absorb the financial shock alone, or do they thin out their staff, or maybe worse? Average national gas prices remain over $4.50 a gallon today. And for the diesel that keeps most of these commercial trucks on the road, it's $5.60 a gallon. MS Now's Ariel Hickson is in Alexandria, Virginia for us. And Ariel, I know you've been talking to the owner of a moving company. How is all of this impacting their business?
9: Well, Ariel, we know how pricey and intense moving can be. I actually spoke to the owner of a moving company here in Alexandria, City Hound Moving Company, and he says that he's had to come up with really innovative ways to make sure that he keeps his company afloat, including increasing the pricing for his customers by 10 to 12%. His main fear there is customer retention. Take a listen.
10: I do remember that day when, like, price went up by a dollar or something like that day, and I came to the gas station with the truck, and I looked at it, at the diesel price, and I'm like, I think that might be a mistake, you know? Something is going on, and I started Googling and checking what's going on with the prices around, and all the prices went up and up and up, and I was like, oh my God, there's something happening, you know? But eventually, like, what do you gotta do? You gotta do what you gotta do. You have to fill up the truck, you have to go to job and do it.
9: And this is where all the fuel goes, the diesel fuel. Now, I have to tell you that Andre tells me that he got sticker shock when going to fuel up his truck. Just last month, it cost about $60 to make sure that a truck like this was all filled up. Now it's over $100. So in the future, he's quite concerned about that. He's hopeful, but his plan to make sure that his company stays afloat is to remain frugal. Ariel?
8: Cutting where you can. Ariel Hickson, thanks so much for talking to people on the ground there. Appreciate it. Let's now bring in MS Now senior business analyst Ron Insana. And Ron, you know, we heard there from Ariel's reporting, this is impacting small businesses. Let's just talk for a moment about the trickle-down effect for consumers and small businesses that are hit with these increased costs.
11: Yeah, they're getting hit and they're being forced to make decisions about what to do. If you're a consumer, we're starting to hear anecdotal information about people, you know, deciding whether to fill up their tank fully with gasoline in particular, or whether to spend some of that money on groceries and not fill it up all the way. And we're starting to see business leaders, both small and large, really grappling with the issue of passing along these costs to their customers. And this so-called K-shaped economy that we talk about so frequently of late is getting more and more K-shaped. If you're doing well, you're getting through this. If you're middle income or lower income, these increases, not only for energy prices, but also for food because of transportation costs going up, as we just heard, and other services that consumers have to purchase, all those prices are going up simultaneously. And as a result, we're seeing interest rates pop up today as well. That's another added cost to the consumer, whether it's a credit card rate, a home mortgage, or a car loan. Everybody's getting hit from all sides at the moment.
8: certainly feels that way. You know, President Trump voiced support for pausing the federal gas tax. Drivers would get about 18 cents of a break per gallon. Sources familiar with the White House conversations told Reuters that the idea is gaining urgency, given that officials feel like they're running low on options. If Congress were to approve this break, would it actually make a meaningful difference for drivers?
11: Probably not, Ariel. I mean, you know, when you think about what's going on right now, we've got oil prices back to $104 a barrel this morning. There's a lot of discussion of Israel and the United States might resume military action against Iran. That means the Strait of Hormuz, through which 20% of the world's oil supplies are shipped, could remain closed for a much longer period. And that means that oil prices would be more likely to go up than down. So we're not going to necessarily get a break on this. Even if the war were to end tomorrow and the Strait were to open up, it could take weeks to months to get oil flowing again. And that means that the price will remain relatively high. So not a lot of hope that consumers will get a break on this front anytime in the near future.
8: So if, you know, if your premonition rings true and the Strait of Hormuz remains closed, these prices remain high, what is the long-term impact for Americans of this volatility that we're seeing in the oil markets?
11: Well, I mean, it's just more inflationary pressure in the pipeline, as we saw from the wholesale inflation report earlier this week. It wasn't just energy. The services inflation is going up. The price of food at home is going up. We saw beef prices, ground beef prices, hit an all-time high of $7 a pound. So it also means that the Federal Reserve, under the new stewardship of Kevin Warsh, who's about to become chair probably officially today, but start the job on Monday, means he can't cut interest rates anytime soon, nor would he likely be able to convince other members of the Fed to do so. And so that means interest rates stay higher, inflation stays higher, and the consumer is still caught in this pinch. And again, when we're dealing with middle and lower income families or individuals, this is a regressive tax. This hits them harder than it hits anybody else and could meaningfully slow the economy. And if it affects the stock market, the top 10% of wage earners in the U.S., who account for 50% of consumer spending, if they were to slow down their spending, that could tip us or at least bring us close to a recession. And that's a big concern.
8: It certainly is. I just really quickly, I know Wall Street is looking at the fact that people are buying less beer as a possible bellwether of what's to come. Why is what people are drinking or not drinking, for that matter, so important?
11: Well, anytime you know, any kind of consumer product that is a staple, if you start slowing down on those purchases, it's an indication that they're getting stretched. Again, when you look at auto loans, when you look at student loan repayments, and when you look at credit card delinquencies, they're all at recession levels. And so when they start cutting back on things that they buy on an everyday or every week basis, that is a sign of real consumer strain. And that's the type of thing, again, unless the top 10% keeps spending, could cause us some real noticeable economic trouble down the road.
8: Ron and Sana, always appreciate you. Happy Friday, my friend.
11: Thanks, Ariel. You as well.
8: Meanwhile, the Supreme Court is preserving access for now to mifepristone, the widely used abortion pill, while a legal challenge continues to play out. The order blocks a lower court ruling that would have required in-person doctor's visits and stopped the drug from being delivered by the mail. Let's bring in MS Now senior legal reporter Lisa Rubin. Lisa, this is not the final word from the court. So what did they rule and what could they rule in the future? It's confusing.
12: It is very confusing. So let's talk about first what they did rule. What the court ruled last night is, as the litigation progresses, the FDA's 2023 policy expanding access to medication abortion is still the law of the land. That means no matter where you live in this country, you can get a telehealth visit, meaning you don't have to see a doctor in person, and you can also have medication abortion prescribed to you, sent through a mail order pharmacy. Now, Louisiana has a problem with that because they say that violates their laws, and that by prohibiting abortion within their borders, that this policy of the FDA's is something that they can't really effectively police. And therefore, abortion in their state, according to the state of Louisiana, has only gone up since Dobbs, not down. But for right now, across the country, the FDA can allow you access to medication abortion through both telehealth and mail order pharmacies. In terms of your question of what lies ahead, the court sent this back to a federal appeals court for further briefing and oral argument. They'll make a decision likely in the late summer or early fall, and then you can expect the losing party to petition the court for review. That means we may not get a final decision on the state of mifepristone in this country until next June, June 2027, Ariel.
8: That's quite a ways away. You know, this could have broad implications beyond the abortion medication. Just take us into that for a moment.
12: That's an interesting question. I'm when we're thinking about broad implications beyond medication abortion, I mean, this obviously has to do with the court's willingness to interfere with FDA decision making. I think that's the question you're asking me.
8: Yes, of course.
12: And we haven't seen this court be very willing so far to interfere with those decisions. It sort of dodged this issue 2 years ago when it said that a group of doctors who were challenging the policy didn't even have the requisite injury to be in court to challenge the FDA's decision making. But if the court weighs into the science here, you may see increasingly this Supreme Court sort of make the sort of policy decisions that in other cases they say they're unwilling to make because they are a court, not an elected body.
8: You knew exactly where I was going with that. Lisa Rubin.
12: I hoped I did.
8: You did. Lisa Rubin, thank you so much. Up next, new questions for Commerce Secretary Howard Lutnick as the Epstein investigation continues to unfold on Capitol Hill. And later, how the MAHA movement is putting one longtime Republican senator's career in Louisiana on the line. We're talking about Bill Cassidy.
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18: 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During

0: House Democrats are now demanding that Commerce Secretary Howard Lutnick resign after his closed-door testimony about his relationship with the convicted sex offender Jeffrey Epstein. Democrats allege that Lutnick lied about his ties to Epstein, his former neighbor. He had previously claimed that he had not been in touch with Epstein after 2005, but the DOJ's release of Epstein-related files showed three occasions where the two men were together. Lutnick said his conflicting statements weren't intentional and his interactions with Epstein were virtually non-existent. Joining us now, Virginia Congressman Suha Subramaniam, who serves on the Oversight Committee. Congressman, you were in that room during Lutnick's testimony. What stood out to you?
1: Well, first, it's amazing that Republicans didn't want to even videotape it, but now we know why. It's because Lutnick was dishonest with us and evasive with us once again, as he was with the American people. And we asked him point blank, you said you were never in the room with him again after the first time you met him, but we have pictures of you on his island with him. What is the reasoning for that, for why you said that? It would have been the easiest thing in the world to admit that he was dishonest, or maybe he didn't remember, but instead he doubled down. He said, well, I was in the room with him again with my wife, so that doesn't count as being in the room with him. And that just makes no sense to us. And he also, I asked him, why did you go to his island? And he says he doesn't remember why he would travel all the way to Jeffrey Epstein's island. And he is confounded by the fact that he was even there. And he said Jeffrey Epstein was a disgusting person, and yet he brought his wife and kids with him to that island where so much sex trafficking happened and so many heinous crimes happened. And so he was dishonest with the American people and he should resign.
0: We also should note that he has not been charged with a crime. But I know that Democrats have promised more reports to the investigation. You're set to hear from former AG Pam Bondi later this month. What do you want to hear from her and where does the investigation go next?
1: I asked one of the Epstein survivors what they wanted us to ask Pam Bondi, and the answer was, why are you hiding these things? What do they have on you to where you have to withhold the release of millions of files and protect sex traffickers? What's going on? What is the deal? And so we're going to ask her that question, and we're also going to ask her what changed from when she had a client list on her desk and was ready to release all the files to actually violating the law and violating congressional subpoenas asking for the release of the files. So there's a lot to ask Pam Bondi. She has a lot of answers. It doesn't matter that she's not AG anymore. She needs to testify to Congress as to why she did that. And that should be videotaped, too.
0: Congressman, I'm going to, while we have you, talk another topic, which is redistricting. Your state has been at the center of this battle. Virginia's Supreme Court struck down the Democrat-friendly map that voters had approved. There was also a more extreme idea floated by some of your colleagues to lower the age of retirement for Supreme Court justices in your state to force some turnover of the court, a better outcome for your party. Is that realistic? Is that something that you would support, given that the midterms are inching up on us?
1: You know, at this point, given how close we are to primaries, it may not be realistic, but I would say that we need to fight the way Republicans fight. We need to be able to fight fire with fire, because right now Republicans across the South, across the country, are gerrymandering, trying to figure out a way to keep themselves in power, given how historically unpopular they are. So they're trying to rig the maps and rig the game, and we cannot sit here and be victims of that anymore. And so that's why we can't have anything off the table right now. I'll say that in Virginia, it's more realistic that we'll be doing it in 2028. And I know the General Assembly, it's really up to them. But I'll say that, you know, we did everything we could and the millions of voters spoke. And four Supreme Court justices in Virginia decided they knew better instead. And I believe it was politically motivated based on the decision.
0: I want to get to the issue of affordability. I know yesterday you posted a video with the caption, what it's like to try to convince Republicans to care about the cost of a cost of living crisis. You're talking clearly to a brick wall there. Is that what it feels like? We're less than 6 months out of the midterms. Is there any bipartisan appetite to address what Americans are feeling right now?
1: It is what it feels like. They keep saying affordability is a hoax. Sometimes they'll say, oh, they care about affordability. And then they bring bills to the floor that just make the rich richer and take away benefits from the American people or raise the cost of living for the American people. They perpetuate this war in Iran that's raising the cost of gasoline and raising the cost of all goods. And so we continue to see them pass policies and push policies to raise the costs on people, not lower them. And that's why I feel like I'm talking to a brick wall.
0: So what real solutions are Democrats offering at this point? We've only got a couple of seconds left, if you can. What do you put forward that's different than Republicans have out there?

0: Let's talk about the things where people are hurting. Healthcare, for instance, we need to bring back the tax credits that were actually helping people afford their premiums and lower cost of care long term, and actually address affordability when it comes to prescription drug prices. You talk about a lot of industries where there's consolidation now, and there's monopolies who are setting the prices, and there's no regulations on them anymore. And many of them are friends with President Trump. They donate to his ballroom, and they're able to control their industry. And so we need to actually fix this monopolistic behavior and anti-consumer behavior and protect consumers, not hurt them. So there's a lot of things we can do. Many Democrats have done things and introduced bills, but they just don't move because Republicans are in power in Congress right now.
1: Congressman Suha Subramaniam, thanks as always for joining us.
0: Thank you.
1: Up next, we're live in Baton Rouge, where the Louisiana Senate primary is becoming a test of whether MAHA is just a slogan or a real force inside Republican politics.

0: Tomorrow in Louisiana, voters head to the polls in a key race testing President Trump's hold over the Republican Party. The president backed a primary challenger to two-term Republican Senator Bill Cassidy, who voted to convict Trump after his second impeachment trial in 2021 and helped sink his pick for Surgeon General just a couple weeks ago. Cassidy has drawn the ire of Robert F. Kennedy Jr.'s MAHA movement, even after he was the deciding vote to get Kennedy confirmed. Now, Cassidy's battling two GOP challengers, Trump-endorsed Congresswoman Julia Letlow and State Treasurer John Fleming. Let's bring in now MS Now congressional reporter Michael Schnell in Baton Rouge for us. Michael, how is this race shaping up? Is Cassidy's political future really in jeopardy?
1: Yeah, Ariel, the race is coming down to the wire, and Cassidy's political future is certainly on the line here. As you mentioned, this is essentially the culmination of this Trump-Bill Cassidy feud that first began back in 2021 when Bill Cassidy was one of seven Senate Republicans to vote to convict Trump following his impeachment for the January 6th attack on the Capitol. There are just three of those Senate Republicans There are just three of those Senate Republicans who are still in office right now. After that, as you mentioned, Cassidy had aired concerns about RFK Jr., at the time the pick to lead the Department of Health and Human Services. He ultimately voted to confirm him, but said it didn't come after he had some real reservations. Most recently, Cassidy was against Casey Means, President Trump's pick to be the next Surgeon General. Her nomination was ultimately pulled. So with that rap sheet now, Donald Trump is trying to knock Cassidy out of this race. Essentially, there are two candidates here who are primarying Bill Cassidy. First off is Trump's hand-picked challenger, Julia Letlow. She's a congresswoman from Louisiana. The president encouraged her to get in the race earlier this year. In fact, just within the last hour, he posted on Truth Social encouraging Louisiana residents to go out and vote for Letlow. There's also John Fleming. He's the state treasurer here in Louisiana. He's also a founding member of the House Freedom Caucus, and he was deputy chief of staff for President Trump during the January 6th Capitol attack. So these are two Trump-aligned candidates trying to oust Bill Cassidy. Despite that pressure, though, he's remaining stoic. In fact, just last month, when President Trump called him a very loyal person, the senator brushed it off. Take a listen.
2: Are you just loyal to the president?
3: I am loyal to the United States of America, and I'm going to do my darndest and work with the president whenever we're working for the best in the United States of America.
2: Is he going to knock you out of your Senate seat, president?
3: I don't think so.
4: How do you feel about your race?
3: Good.
2: So you're not
3: very
2: concerned
3: good,
2: about the president's
3: you.
2: Opposition to you?
3: The people in Louisiana are going to vote for someone who's delivered for Louisiana.
1: Now, Ariel, we'll see if that's well-placed confidence or not. I will note, though, Bill Cassidy has sort of tried to traverse this Trump line in an interesting way. He's noted that the president may not like him personally, but they've worked together well, getting a lot accomplished together when he's been on Capitol Hill and the president has been in the White House. Also, as we noted, primary day is tomorrow, but early voting has already started. More than 200,000 Louisiana residents have already cast ballots, showing just how important this race is tomorrow.
0: And as we mentioned, Trump trying to put his thumb on the scale here, saying about Julia Letlow, I know Julia well, have seen her tested at the highest and most difficult levels, and she's a total winner. That's his Truth Post from today. Michael Schnell, thank you so much. Still ahead, we'll be joined by Congresswoman Pramila Jayapal, who just came back from Cuba as the country teeters on the brink, widespread protests across the island as fuel runs out.

0: Here's some of the other stories on our radar right now. This morning, the death toll in Ukraine is rising after a Russian missile attack hit an apartment building in Kyiv. Officials say at least 24 people were killed, making it one of the deadliest attacks on the capital in the four-year war. The attacks come after a two-day ceasefire earlier this week, which President Trump asked both Zelensky and Putin to observe. And on Capitol Hill, the House Ethics Committee has opened an investigation into North Carolina Republican Congressman Chuck Edwards over alleged sexual harassment towards two female staffers in their 20s, including one who said she feared retaliation. Edwards has called the allegations baseless and says he welcomes the investigation. FBI Director Kash Patel is diving deep on the perks he is receiving from within the Bureau. The Associated Press reports that on a visit to Honolulu last summer, Patel participated in a VIP snorkel around the sunken battleship from Pearl Harbor. At the time of the trip, the FBI had said that this was not a vacation, but details of that swim were only revealed when the AP obtained emails about it. And ahead, the president returns to the U.S., but will his trip to China be remembered as a success or failure? The next hour of Ana Cabrera Reports starts now. Top of the hour now. Thanks for staying with us. I'm Arielle Reshef in for Ana Cabrera today. Explosive new comments from President Trump just this morning as he comes back from a high-stakes two-day summit with China's President Xi Jinping. Touching on everything from the war in Iran to nuclear weapons, the president setting off a new volley of geopolitical stakes. On the issue of Taiwan, Trump giving new details about what he and Chinese leader Xi Jinping discussed. Listen.
1: He thinks they cannot have anything to do with what they're doing. I mean, he's, you know, against very much what they're doing. On Taiwan, he does not want to see a fight for independence, because that would be a very strong confrontation. And I heard him out.
2: Are you going to say two words?
1: No, I didn't make a comment on it. I heard him out. I have a lot of respect for him.
0: Let's bring in MS Now White House reporter Jake Traylor, New York Times chief White House correspondent Peter Baker. He is an MS Now political analyst and former U.S. ambassador to China under President Obama, Gary Locke. Jake, President Trump's response to a question about an arms package for Taiwan is getting a lot of attention this morning. What more do we know?
3: Yeah, Ariel, look, I mean, he was asked point blank on Air Force One by a reporter if the United States would defend Taiwan in the case of a Chinese attack. And President Trump told the reporter that he was actually asked that exact same question by President Xi in their earlier conversations. And he said that he told President Xi, quote, "I don't talk about that." Look, Xi warned Trump at the beginning of these two-day conversations that there was a just serious significance here in terms of how the United States and China go about these Taiwanese independence, saying that it could potentially have clashes and conflicts if they don't get to an agreeable place here. These relations are all underpinned by this potential selling of arms to Taiwan, the president saying he would soon make a determination on what that looks like going forward. Take a listen to more of that on Air Force One.
4: What about the arms sales to Taiwan?
1: I'll make a determination over the next fairly short period.
2: You're not necessarily going to go ahead. It was your proposal.
1: I'm going to make a determination. I'm going to see. I have to speak to the person that right now is, you know who he is, that's running Taiwan.
4: Would the U.S. defend Taiwan if it came to it?
1: I don't want to say. I'm not going to say that. There's only one person that knows that. You know who it is? Me.
3: Ariel, just to even more underscore the significance of this issue, it was reported by Chinese state media that at some point in the conversations over the past couple of days, President Xi told President Trump that when it comes to the Taiwan question, that is the sole and most significant aspect of the ongoing United States and Chinese relations. So a really clearly significant moment that we are still waiting on, as the president says he's still going to make that determination shortly, but not made during this trip.
0: So, Peter, what do you make of the ambiguity that the president is sort of enlisting in this moment when it, you know, the aid package to Taiwan, the military package for Taiwan, has broad bipartisan support? He's being ambiguous at best about whether or not the U.S. would defend Taiwan in if the circumstances warranted. How should we all be reading this, and how is China reading this?
5: Yeah, I mean, first of all, let's remember that traditional American policy with regard to Taiwan has been something called strategic ambiguity. We have never, you know, we have officially said we would defend Taiwan against a Chinese attack. However, President Biden, when he was in office, several times asked questions much like the one that was asked of President Trump today, said explicitly that he would, in fact, use the military force to defend Taiwan if it came to it. That was a break with years of that strategic ambiguity. Trump, in effect, is returning to that older policy, in effect, of saying, I'm not going to say one way or the other. We will just leave it at that. Now, you know, does that mean he is backing off? We don't know. It's possible that he is simply viewing this as not wanting to poke China at the tail end of their meeting, wanting to keep whatever good feelings there were have. We'll see if he actually follows through on the arms sales. That's the real test here. If he doesn't follow through on the arms sales, that would be a huge break with American tradition and policy with regard to Taiwan. If he's simply saying, I don't want to say right now because I don't want to spoil, you know, the good feelings we have, but he ends up going through with it, that's a different thing. That could be seen as an act of diplomacy. We'll have to see.
0: Yeah, and this president tends to operate in an aura of ambiguity in general, so this may not be such a departure from what we've seen in other realms. Ambassador, how important are these arms deals to Taiwan and Asia-Pacific as a whole? What are your concerns if the president doesn't approve this package?
6: Well, obviously, Taiwan is very concerned whether or not the United States is following through on its ambiguity toward it, but underlying support for Taiwan and its policy of saying that Taiwan and the mainland should resolve this peacefully without force. But the other nations are going to be watching to see whether or not America's word or commitment in terms of assistance, military or economic, really means anything. The Congress supported, passed the arms sale on a bipartisan basis. It was initiated by the administration, the Trump administration. And so people are going to be watching. Can we trust America to follow through?
0: Jake, the Iran war, also very much a factor on this trip. Take us into those conversations.
3: Yeah, I mean, look, the president said he's asking no favors of President Xi and China when it comes to the Iranian conflict that has gone on now for months. The president did say they agreed on some of the more large and obvious issues, that they said that Iran should not have a nuclear weapon, that the Strait of Hormuz should be open. Trump did really notably say that he is considering lifting sanctions on Chinese companies that buy Iranian oil. That is largely significant. China tends to be the largest buyer of Iranian oil. So if that is the case, that would be quite the move. And that also seems to be the theme of some of the conversations the president had in regards to Iran, in regards to Taiwan, is that there were conversations had, there was no substantive detail reached, and that the president is now making considerations, in this case, about lifting oil sanctions. Take a listen to the president speaking about that on Air Force One hours ago.
1: I'm not asking for any favors, because when you ask for favors, you have to do favors in return. We don't need favors.
7: We did discuss Iran. We feel very similar to Iran. We want that to end. We don't want them to have a nuclear weapon. We want the straits open. We're closing it now. They closed it, then we closed it on top of them.
3: President Xi and China's comments around the war, though, have shed no clear light exactly on how Beijing might use their influence in Tehran to help end a war that China has said should have never started in the first place.
0: So, Ambassador, Iran is heavily dependent, beholden to China. How likely is it that China could play a constructive role in trying to reopen the Strait of Hormuz and wind down this conflict? What could their involvement look like?
6: Well, first of all, people should know that China gets very little of its energy supply from Iran. Yes, it is Iran's major buyer of oil, but the oil coming from the entire Middle East, the Gulf states and Iran, count for less than about 6% of the total energy supply that China uses. It's China really gets most of its energy from coal, nuclear, wind and solar. But Iran perhaps needs China more than China needs Iran. Of course, China very much wants the straits opened and the blockade lifted, because that oil needs to flow to other countries as well. And what's happening now is has driven up the price of oil around the world, which hurts the economies of all the other nations, especially nations that buy things from China. So it's in China's best interest to have a strong, stable economy driven by the reopening of the strait.
0: Peter, the president walked away from this week touting fantastic trade deals. He said a lot of different problems are solved. But are we seeing any major signed agreements or expecting any announcements? What does it appear that the U.S. may have gotten out of this trip?
5: Well, we didn't see any big marquee breakthroughs that were announced. No, nothing like that. He would have loved to have had that if he could have. Look, he comes back from every foreign trip bragging about some sort of deals that he says he has made, and often they turn out to be more ephemeral than he makes them out to be. So we'll have to wait and see if anything gets announced. He did say that China had agreed to buy 200 jets from Boeing. That's less than people had expected. And even then, neither China nor Boeing has actually confirmed that. So I think that this turned out to be more of a status quo summit with regard to trade, as far as we know, unless there were deals that haven't been disclosed yet. More of a stability thing than it was a big negotiation. But on some level, that's significant too, because this is a president who, in the past, has been a China hawk, who's threatened to blow up the relationship, a visit that didn't actually blow up for a president who's known to be volatile. Is significant in that sense.
0: So, Ambassador, given what Peter just said, was this a smart move for the president to travel to China right now? The last time a president was in China was President Trump about 9 or so years ago.
6: Well, I think it plays to his base, because eventually deals will be announced. They may not be as large as people hope for or predicted, but nonetheless, if President Trump is later able to announce the sale of soybeans, beef, and Boeing airplanes, that will mean that his trip was successful. Going into this summit, people had very low expectations, and I think they were proven right.
0: Xi has warned of the so-called Thucydides trap. Much has been made of that comment, where it's a reference to a dominant power being threatened by an emerging one. He also outright basically threatened the U.S. to keep it in line with Taiwan. Given how at will Xi kind of seems to feel at this point with his bold statements, is China sensing an opening with President Trump? Why do you believe that the leader has been so outspoken during this trip?
6: Well, I think it's very clear that President Xi is very confident. He's basically president for life. He knows that President Trump has low approval ratings in the United States, and the war is very unpopular, and prices are sky high. So he's coming into this meeting and hosting President Trump from a position of strength and great confidence, flattering President Trump with a lot of pageantry and state dinners and performances. But in the end, it is just the status quo, continuation of the status quo.
0: It's a very important point that it's not just Americans who are paying attention to public sentiment here at home. It's also our allies and adversaries as well. Jake Traylor, Ambassador Gary Locke, and Peter Baker, thank you all. Next, growing pressure on the president amid the continued stalemate with Iran. Joining me to discuss, Washington Democratic Congresswoman Pramila Jayapal. And later, how did a famous reality TV villain become a serious contender in one of California's biggest races? We're going to talk about it.

0: We are keeping a close eye on Capitol Hill, where right now the top two officials in the U.S. Army are testifying before the House Armed Services Committee about their portion of the Trump administration's $1.5 trillion Pentagon budget request for next year. The cost of the war with Iran still unclear and looming over Washington today as tensions flare halfway around the world after a ship was seized and another sunk yesterday near the Strait of Hormuz. Let's bring in now MS Now Senior National Security Reporter David Rode and MS Now Capitol Hill reporter Kevin Fry. Kevin, what kinds of answers are lawmakers seeking today from the Army Secretary?
1: Well, in addition to any questions that might arise about Iran, there are overarching questions about exactly how and why the Pentagon needs $1.5 trillion for its budget. That's like a 40% increase year over year. There are some questions, particularly from Democrats, about what that will do to the deficit, why that is necessary. There are also questions about the munitions and various equipment that the U.S. has and if that is being created in sufficient time, particularly as we've seen a drawdown as a result of the Iran war and other recent conflicts. But there is also a lot of questions about our commitments to Europe, particularly Eastern Europe, with reports this morning that about 4,000 U.S. troops will actually not be deployed, as initially planned, to Poland. And what that says about our commitment to NATO, here's one of those exchanges.
2: Do we know if Poland was notified by the secretary?
3: We don't know.
2: Well, I already know the answer because they called me yesterday. They did not know. They were blindsided. These are some of our best allies, and they had no idea. We owe Poland, who, and our Baltic friends, who are very vulnerable from this decision, a better explanation here and a rational. We should be doing this before we actually make the decision. We should be coordinating with them. It's an embarrassment. I'm telling you, this is an embarrassment to our country, the way this is being handled.
1: Of course, this comes, as we saw, the Trump administration within the last few weeks announced plans to withdraw troops from NATO ally Germany. And of course, as the president has grown increasingly frustrated with NATO for not stepping in to assist with Iran and the Strait of Hormuz.
0: So, David, yesterday, a senior official overseeing combat operations in Iran testified before senators and acknowledged that there were those civilian deaths at the school early on in the conflict, but said that there had been none since. That was met with some skepticism.
4: Yeah, I think it's hard to know exactly how many civilians may have died. And there were a few strikes on bridges that were carried out. Those were criticized. And then, of course, the president's threat to blow up every bridge and power plant in the country. And the issue that was raised in the school strike was that AI is used in some of the targeting processes that are going on. And what appears to have happened, it was a New York Times investigation, is that no one looked at a sort of recent satellite photo of that area that building was part of a naval base that was there, an IRGC naval base, but then more recent photos show a wall was put up. There was like a playground that was painted in areas of it, and other entrances were created to the school, and that was somehow missed. And that's how the school was targeted.
0: Was this an acknowledgement that the U.S. made a mistake here, or did we not hear that yesterday?
4: So far, Pentagon officials, particularly Secretary Hegseth, have said this is an ongoing investigation, that they don't have a final determination, but it does look like dozens of children at least were killed.
0: Kevin, Republicans in the House blocked another War Powers resolution yesterday, but three Republicans actually joined the Democrats. Is there any sign that that could be a signal of what's to come, or is that a one-off situation?
1: I mean, look, this is one more than we've seen before in the House. This is, by our count, the 10th one of these to fail on Capitol Hill between the two chambers since this war began. The additional name on the list there that you see on the screen is Congressman Tom Barrett. Now, there was one Democrat who voted against. That was Congressman Jared Golden of Maine. He is retiring at the end of the term. One thing to keep in mind here is that we could see another vote on another War Powers resolution in the House next week. That's what Congressman Gregory Meek, the top Democrat on the House Foreign Affairs Committee, told me last night. And what is notable is that Golden has suggested that because of his concerns on a technical level about the resolution that was voted on yesterday, he might be open to the Meeks resolution should it come up for a vote next week. Now, obviously, math is very fluid here on Capitol Hill because of attendance issues. But if Golden were to flip and all things stay the same, that could get them, inch them closer to passing this out of the House of Representatives. Senate still would need to clear one, which we have not yet seen, even though we have seen more Republicans get on board on the Senate side. And then here's the baseline of all of this. Neither of these are getting above. Even if they were to pass one of these resolutions, it would not be enough to hit the veto-proof majority. So effectively, this is a messaging exercise as opposed to actually having any effective law.
0: David, we're kind of bouncing around the globe here, but CIA Director John Ratcliffe was in Havana, Cuba yesterday, apparently speaking to Cuban officials there. The U.S. planning to send some kind of aid to Cuba as it faces dire circumstances. What's the latest that you're hearing?
4: So it's very unusual. The CIA called me up and called other reporters and said, hey, the director's in Havana today. And so this is part of a pressure campaign on the Cuban government. Cuba is ice. It's completely the opposite of Iran. It's 90 miles from the U.S. And the fall of the Maduro regime meant that the oil that was going from Venezuela to Cuba has stopped. So there's a tremendous problem with energy there. The U.S. allowed one Russian tanker to go to Havana recently. But essentially, Ratcliffe, we're hearing, is saying, you must change the leadership of this country. It's still dominated by members of the Castro family, and the U.S. wants that kind of change. How fast that happens and if there's much resistance isn't clear, but Cuba's in a very weak position.
0: Is it unusual to have the CIA director there?
4: John Brennan, when he was CIA director, actually went to negotiate normalization there secretly, but it was it's unusual to announce
0: that we know about it
4: publicly. And it's a menacing, envoy, so to speak, because it's the CIA.
0: All right. David Rode and Kevin Frey, thank you so much for keeping your eye on so many topics today. Appreciate it. Joining us now, Washington Democratic Congresswoman Pramila Jayapal. She serves on the Foreign Affairs, Budget and Judiciary Committees. Congresswoman, thanks for being with us. Let's start with Cuba, which you have recently visited. As recent as last month, in an op-ed for the New York Times, you wrote that you were shocked by the inhumane effects of the U.S. blockade, which you called an economic assault designed to inflict collective punishment on the civilian population. How do you view the fact that Ratcliffe is now in Cuba?
3: Well, I think I've been calling for an actual set of negotiations to occur between our two countries. I think that is the only way forward. And I think the fact that Ratcliffe is there is a good sign in that there are high-level talks occurring. Now, what happened in those conversations, I don't know. I don't think this is going to be a situation where we can or should bully our way in by assaulting the economic infrastructure that kills millions of civilians in Cuba. I was shocked by what I saw. Babies dying in NICUs, just a complete stop of all economic activity in Cuba, no food for people. I mean, this is a humanitarian crisis just 90 miles south of our border. So if the two countries can come in with a list of the demands, I think that is the only way forward, not an embargo that is now the longest running embargo in U.S. history against Cuba, combined with a fuel blockade now that is punishing the Cuban people.
0: You've said that you've received death threats and been accused of conspiring against the U.S. because of your visit to Cuba. A White House spokesperson called it shameful in a statement to Fox News, saying Democrats, quote, sip margaritas with terrorists. How do you respond?
3: Well, it's just absurd. I went as part of my official duty as a member of Congress to look at the impacts of U.S. foreign policy on other countries. And I went to Cuba and I met with ambassadors of other countries there who very much wanted us to hear the perspective that they have, just as we would have heard the perspective of a number of people across the political spectrum in Cuba. The State Department refused to allow us to meet with our own embassy folks in Cuba. How ridiculous is that? We have authority over foreign affairs in Congress. It's my duty to go and speak with people. I'm working on legislation as we speak to actually address some of the negative foreign policy impacts and to make sure that we have a diplomatic relationship with Cuba that allows Americans to benefit from that relationship, whether it's around agricultural products being traded out of our states, including red states in the United States, whether it's having access to successful Alzheimer's treatments that the Cuban public health system has developed, or whether it's around tourism and travel for us to be able to go back and forth between our two very physically close, proximately close countries.
0: On another front, President Trump is on his way back from China right now. This morning, he was noncommittal about going forward with an arms package for Taiwan. There's been bipartisan support for this deal, as you well know. Are you concerned that the president may back out?
3: I am very concerned because I also don't know what's in it for him. We have seen unprecedented corruption from this president, from this administration, and I don't know what is part of these negotiations. On whose behalf is he negotiating? Is it for the benefit of the United States and our relationship with China, with Taiwan, or is it so that he can get more golf courses and more luxury hotels across China? And so I think that this is a serious concern. I know that Elon Musk was with him there. I just don't understand what exactly we're trying to achieve. And I worry once again that we are going to plunge us into another crisis of our own making. That has been what Donald Trump has done, whether in Iran or whether right here at home.
0: Today, top Army officials are testifying on the Hill about their 2027 budget request, as the Pentagon has yet to provide a firm price tag for the war in Iran. The estimate that they've given so far is around $29 billion. That's up from $25 billion earlier. Yesterday, another war powers resolution failed in the House, the deciding vote coming from a single Democrat. What comes next in your mind, and will you vote for the $1.5 trillion Pentagon budget request and the supplemental for the war?
3: I absolutely will not vote for the Pentagon budget request. It is outrageous that there's a 40% increase here proposed. I will not vote for a supplemental because this war in Iran is unconstitutional. It never came to Congress. It's a war of choice. It has created deaths of 1,700 Iranian civilians, displaced millions of people, killed 13 U.S. troops, and cost taxpayers enormous amounts of money, not only in the cost of the war, but the cost of rising gas prices in a situation that no plan, no reason for entry, and no strategy for exit. So I think that it's very important that we push back on these budget requests. And when that war powers, we're going to continue introducing these war powers resolutions because it is getting harder and harder for even Republicans to justify this senseless war of choice, expensive war of choice. That's why you see more and more Republicans coming over, both in the House and the Senate. Both these votes in the House and the Senate were tied. We will introduce, I've already introduced another war powers resolution. Many of us have. We will keep putting these up for a vote to put Republicans on record until they realize that they need to step up, assert our constitutional authorities, and stand up for the American people.
0: So speaking of Republicans, Congressman Thomas Massey was among three Republicans to vote yes on the War Powers Act, citing rising costs at home. Secretary of State Marco Rubio defended what the president had said earlier this week about how he's weighing the financial toll of Americans as he's making decisions vis-a-vis Iran. Let's listen.
5: As the president was leaving for China, did he make a mistake when he told a reporter that America's financial situation isn't playing, quote, even a little bit of a role in his motivations to make a deal with Iran?
6: No, I think what the president is claiming is that Iran's not going to use that as leverage
5: against us. Doesn't that sound out of touch, though?
6: And I think what the president's making clear is if the Iranians think that they are going to, you know, use our domestic politics to pressure him into a bad deal, that's not going to happen.
0: Does Marco Rubio have a point there? What's your response?
3: No. Marco Rubio is a loyalist who's going to say anything to please Donald Trump. But the fact is, Donald Trump doesn't care about the financial situation of Americans. That's what he said. That's what we see in every single action as he stripped healthcare away from tens of millions of Americans. He's driven gas prices up to record highs. Consumer sentiment is at record lows. And he's telling us there's no money for healthcare or childcare, but he's spending $29 billion at minimum on this war of choice, illegal war of choice in Iran. So we know where Donald Trump's priorities are. They're with the billionaire buddies. They're with his billion-dollar ballroom request that he put into this this budget reconciliation deal. He's even just gotten a $1.7 billion slush fund to protect the insurrectionists from January 6th. Who were convicted and then he pardoned. This is stunning corruption on every level and lack of care for the millions of Americans who are suffering across this country.
0: Congresswoman Pramila Jayapal, thank you so much.
3: Thank you for having me.
0: Next, California, one of the biggest and bluest states in the country, has two Republicans trying to grab headlines there in critical midterm races. And later, the White House prepares for a weekend prayer festival to deepen ties with socially conservative supporters.

0: In California, with early voting now underway, two key races are capturing national attention. In the governor's race, new polls put Democrat candidate Xavier Becerra at the forefront, ahead of Democratic billionaire Tom Steyer and Trump-backed Republican Steve Hilton. That race, shaken up by the abrupt departure of former Congressman Eric Swalwell amid sexual assault allegations, which he has denied. Meanwhile, in the Los Angeles mayoral race, incumbent Mayor Karen Bass maintains the lead, but one candidate is quickly gaining traction here, Republican reality TV star Spencer Pratt. Joining me now, Melanie Mason, California Bureau Chief and co-author of Politico's California Playbook. Melanie, let's just start with the governor's race here. You write that Governor Newsom says that Democrats have a break-the-glass contingency plan for California's governor's race. Explain why they might need that contingency. Is there a possibility for a Democratic lockout here?
1: You know, that's been a concern because California has this sort of wonky top two primary. So instead of a Democratic primary and a Republican primary, it'll just be the top two vote getters in the race, regardless of party. So for most of this year, I think Democrats have been quite nervous that the two Republicans in this race, Steve Hilton and Chad Bianco, would get more support than the many, many Democrats that were in this race. And we had seen that in polling. What I think we have seen recently is Xavier Becerra seemed to be breaking out among the Democrats. And so what my sense from Democratic operatives and what we heard from Governor Newsom yesterday is that those concerns have been eased a little bit. But I don't think that any Democratic operative is going to sleep very easy until they are assured that there is at least one Democrat getting into the runoff.
0: And Becerra is now pulling ahead at 19% with fellow Democrat Tom Steyer and Republican Steve Hilton trailing closely behind him. You write his frontrunner status has been met with somewhat of a harsh spotlight. Why is that?
1: Yeah, he's had a rough 2 weeks as a frontrunner, and partially that's because he became frontrunner sort of out of the blue. I mean, it was after former Congressman Eric Swalwell, who was sort of seen as poised to break out and perhaps be the frontrunner, he abruptly had to end his campaign because of these sexual assault and misconduct allegations. And all of a sudden, Becerra, who had been trailing, maybe polling at 5%, 6%, he shot up in the polls. And when you shoot up in the polls, you also get a lot more attention. And I think what we've seen is that we've had a couple of not ready for primetime moments. He had a sort of testy exchange with a local TV reporter that then ended up going viral on the internet. He is having this pile on from his rivals in the debates. And I don't think that any single one of these issues is necessarily fatal to his campaign. It certainly does seem like he has some momentum behind him right now. But I do think it raises some questions if he gets into a general election or even beyond that, if he gets into the governor's race. I mean, having good communication skills is going to be really important for California's governor. We've seen that with Governor Newsom.
0: Yeah, that seems like California politics 101. Looking at the mayoral race in L.A., you know, a lot of us are keeping an eye on this because of what we're seeing on social media, those of us who don't live in California. Spencer Pratt is certainly making waves through his social media campaign. Does it seem like Karen Bass will be able to hold on to her seat there with less than 3 weeks left? Is there any major threat to her lead? Could Spencer Pratt, you know, edge her out?
1: Look, Mayor Bass has incredibly low favorability ratings. I mean, ever since these devastating fires in Los Angeles, it really took a hit to her popularity in the city. At the same time, Los Angeles is a very Democratic city. When you look at voter registration, there are a million more Democrats than there are Republicans. And so I think that the likelihood is that Mayor Bass will likely get into a runoff. The question is does she get into a runoff with Spencer Pratt or with fellow Democrat Nithya Raman? And now if she faces Pratt, in some ways, maybe she thinks that the math is more in her favor. But what's really been interesting about Spencer Pratt's campaign, as you mentioned, is it seems to be almost this entirely online and sort of zeitgeisty campaign. He's not running a traditional campaign. There's no field campaign. There's no mail being sent out. It's almost purely with these AI videos that are being generated by his fans that he's retweeting and seems to be getting a lot of attention. And I think what that is translating to on the ground here is there's buzz. I mean, I do hear people ask about Spencer Pratt and his prospects when I'm out talking to non-political friends. It does seem like that has sort of pierced the bloodstream in a way.
0: Pratt seems to be capitalizing on widespread frustration at the situation that people find themselves in L.A. He's talked a lot about homelessness, drug use, and he's been very frustrated, along with so many Angelenos, about the wildfire response. He lost his own home in the Palisades, which he says has prompted him to try to run here. Why is his message resonating so deeply, and is there something about his campaign that national candidates should be looking at?
1: I think that he is tapping into a deep frustration in Los Angeles. I mean, the fires were so devastating. And even though it affected a relatively small part of Los Angeles and small part of Los Angeles County, I do think that it really sort of shook the psyche of the city. And then, you know, look, some of the more intractable problems that face Los Angeles and California, a homelessness problem, affordability problem. What I think Mayor Bass would like to say is that we are starting to see those numbers improve, but it's a slow process. It's like turning a battleship. And so I think what Pratt has sort of transformed himself as kind of this like vector for everybody to pour their frustrations into. And so I have heard from people who I think would never otherwise consider voting for a reality TV star, voting for him to channel their frustrations. And in some ways, I think that sounds very familiar on the national stage, right? It's very, very reminiscent of some of the conversations we heard about Donald Trump in 2015 and 2016. And so I think if we're looking at ahead to the national, I mean, in some ways, Pratt is following a model

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0: U.S. farmers are seeing very little hope of relief this year between surging diesel from the war in Iran, a fertilizer shortage and costs exacerbated by the conflict, and a trade war, plus the worst spring drought on record. It is all sparking alarm among farmers in an industry that was already struggling. A new report shows that farm bankruptcies jumped more than 46% in 2025 compared to the previous year, and the crisis is hitting black farmers particularly hard. Let's bring in MS Now reporter Nnamdi Iguanwu with more of that reporting. And Nnamdi, I understand that you spoke with a family that operates Nelson & Sons Farms. It's a farm that's been a black-owned operation descending from three generations, but now they're facing bankruptcy. Yeah. What's factoring into that problem for them?
1: So, you know, this the Sons I talked to, the Nelson & Sons Farms, they have set out 10 years ago to launch their own farming operation, continue a legacy that their father had, their grandfather had, and found success initially. But what they told me is that since launching in 2016, it's been bad year after bad year after bad year. Some of that they distinguish between God decisions and man-made decisions. So the God decisions

0: decisions, weather, a historic drought that set them back several months, natural disasters that often ruin their crops. But there's also the man-made decisions. They tell me that in 2018 and 2025, they had to navigate a trade war that destroyed sales of one of their key crops, soybeans. They're reckoning with the fact that we're currently in a war that's doubling the price of fertilizer for them and increasing prices of fuel. They're saying, taken all together, it's resulted in them being in a situation where this year is make or break for them. They told me if they get to December and things don't change, they may have to consider bankruptcy or even closing up shop totally. I want to play for you what they had to say to me about this.
1: I don't want to have to file bankruptcy. That's the last thing you'll have to do, you know, but the way it's looking, it's just, it's tough, you know, very tough on us. Yeah, they give us government assistance, but it's always a year, 2 years late. If we lose money this year, I don't think we'll be able to find another lender to give us money to go back and put in another crop.
0: Ariel, I'll also point out that they're also struggling with cuts to aid. There was a Biden-era program that was specifically designed to increase access to land ownership, make it easier for underserved farmers, farmers that descend from a legacy of discrimination with USDA, make it easier just to own a little bit more. That was cut by this administration. It's among the many things that's put farmers in a really tough spot.
2: And they have such a legacy there. Hopefully they can surmount some of these issues and stay in business. Nnamdi Egwuanwu, thank you so much for your reporting. Appreciate it. It's nice to have you in studio, by the way.
0: Nice to be here.
2: Next, the Trump administration leans into their connection with the Christian core of the president's base.
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10: On Sunday, President Trump and some of his top cabinet members and allies are expected to participate in a 9-hour prayer festival organized by the administration and tied to the nation's 250th birthday. The National Mall will host the Marathon Church Service, which critics claim is a veiled effort to repaint the country's origin story as predominantly Christian. Supporters say it's a celebration of religion. It comes at a time when the separation of church and state has jumped into the spotlight. Florida Republicans are pushing a measure that would allow prayer in schools. Defense Secretary Pete Hegseth invoked Christian nationalism in his defense of force in Iran. And Agriculture Secretary Brooke Rollins, in her Easter email to employees, she touted Jesus, a message that was prompted, has prompted a lawsuit that was just filed on Wednesday. Joining us now, MS Now White House reporter Akayla Gardner and Robert Jones, founding CEO of the Public Religion Research Institute and author of the forthcoming book, Backslide, Reclaiming a Faith and a Nation After the Christian Turn Against Democracy. Akayla, what will Sunday look like and how is this event going to evolve? Who's set to speak there?
11: Well, people from all over the country are expected to be on the National Mall this Sunday for this event. And I'm told that the president will deliver a video message to the crowd that is gathered there. Also, Secretary Marco Rubio, Secretary Pete Hegseth, and House Speaker Mike Johnson are also expected to participate. And an important way to view this meeting is really to think about the fact that Christian evangelicals were a core part of President Trump's base. They have celebrated many of the moves he's made in office, namely his appointments to the Supreme Court. But it also comes at a time where more Americans than at any time in more than two decades say that religion is increasingly impacting American public life. But some of the language that has been used to describe this event, including revival and rededication of America, has been tied to Christian nationalism. And that is drawing critics, especially proponents of freedom of religion and the separation of church and state.
10: Akayla Gardner, thanks so much for your reporting. And Robert, what do you think about the criticism that Sunday's event crosses the line when it comes to separation of church and state, and to those who say it's just a celebration of religion?
12: Well, you know, as a sociologist and someone who studies religious demographics, what's really clear to me is how really remarkably out of step this is with the realities in our nation. So it doesn't at all reflect the rich religious diversity in the country. As your reporting showed here, it really is largely an evangelical Christian celebration. And just to put this in perspective, right now, white evangelical Protestant Christians in the country only make up 13% of the American public. They only make up 20% even of Christians in the nation. So, you know, what's notable here is the absence of people from historically black churches and denominations. There's certainly no Muslims, no Hindus. And also, you should note that it's 28% of the public today really adheres to no religious tradition. So certainly they are not anywhere in the picture. So I think that's remarkable. And then one other thing I would say is that it not only does it not reflect the demographic realities in the country, but it doesn't even reflect what the vast majority of Americans say they aspire to in the country at our 250th anniversary. When we ask people about what kind of a country they want to live in, and we say, do you want to live in a country made up of a wide variety of religions, or do you want to live in a country that's primarily made up of people of the Christian faith? Two-thirds of the country says, no, I want to live in a country that's a religiously diverse country. However, as you noted, this is part of an appeal to Trump's Republican base, and particularly white evangelicals. That group is the opposite of Americans' opinion. Two-thirds of that group says they'd rather live in an all-Christian country, and that's the vision that's being celebrated in this event.
10: So organizers say that this event will reflect the country's Christian origins. One Jewish man has penned a letter to the editor at the Washington Post with the headline, quote, I have never felt that the U.S. government was imposing beliefs on me until now. And he concludes, if the founding fathers were to address Sunday's gathering, they would oppose it. Do you believe he's right?
12: You know, well, I think one example you can give here is that, I mean, there was actually a Jewish synagogue that was concerned about this very thing and wrote a letter to George Washington asking, like, look, are we going to be second class citizens here because we're not Christian? And Washington wrote back to the synagogue and said, absolutely not. There's no religious requirement here. The only requirement is that you believe in the principles of the country and the Constitution. That's what makes you American, not some religious identity. So, yeah, I do think this is at odds with the founding fathers. I mean, they had plenty of opportunities to write into the Constitution, you know, an official religious position. And the main places where they reference religion in the Constitution are actually places to protect the state from the incursion of religion and make sure there is the separation between church and state.
10: We will see how the event unfolds. Robert Jones, thank you so much. And that does it for us today. Have a great weekend, everyone. We made it to Friday. Chris Jansing picks up our coverage next.
13: 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Ooh, yeah. 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And Britney Spears. Me, baby, one more time. Or rock artists like Sublime. I still remember that. And Third Eye Blind. Semi-tone kind of live. 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
3: Americans waiting back home. Now, the president claims to have worked out fantastic trade deals with President Xi, but he gave no details, and China isn't even confirming that. And before leaving, Trump reignited the controversy he had sparked before he left, then dismissing voters' economic pain, this time shrugging off gas prices.
4: You know, I had it down to $1.85 in Iowa a gallon. So now it's $4, and it's going to not be long. And as soon as the war ends, it's going to go down to lower than it was before. It's going to be very quick. People are finding other places to buy oil, like Texas. So I don't want to say we're making a fortune. You understand that? Because if I say, they're going to say, oh, he forgets about the little man, you know, with the $4 gasoline.
3: All right, let's do a fact check. In fact, gas prices are not $4 a gallon. The average is now $4.53, more than double that Iowa price the president mentioned. And by the way, gas was never that low in Iowa during his presidency anyway. But if you want to know where the president's head is, take a look. After boarding Air Force One, he posted this to social media. A picture of himself in gold. That's the controversial statue of him. And it was only after that that he actually referenced the trip itself. And even then, it was to boast about China's ballroom, demanding one for the U.S. I want to bring in MS Now's Jake Traylor at the White House. David Drucker is senior writer at The Dispatch, author of the book In Trump's Shadow, and an MS Now contributor. And Nicholas Burns is former U.S. ambassador to China and NATO and a Harvard University professor. It's good to have all of you here. Mr. Ambassador, the president needed a win. The American people absolutely needed a win. Did they get one?
5: I think it was actually an important summit. You've got to have these high-level channels, given the top-down nature of the Chinese government. You have to deal with President Xi. So just as President Biden had three summits, I think it was a good idea to have this one. There were some specific achievements. Number one, Boeing is promised at least 200 sales of jets, commercial jets, airliners to China. Number two, the long-awaited big Chinese purchase of American agriculture, about $10 billion. Those are significant. But I think there are a lot of other questions that are unanswered. One is Taiwan. Will President Trump now go forward with the arms package for Taiwan that he legally is required to do under the Taiwan Relations Act? He avoided that question and gave reason to doubt he would on his Air Force One interview. And second, will the Chinese actually use their leverage against Iran to argue to the Iranians for a quicker and speedier ceasefire? I have my doubts on those two as well.
3: And David, on Air Force One, Trump was asked about whether he and President Xi had talked about tariffs, which was obviously a big part of what fueled the economic downturn here more than a year ago. He said, "We didn't discuss it." What are we to make of that?
6: Well, really hard to tell, because often when Trump discusses things or makes announcements, they turn out to be ephemeral and there's little follow through. Other times, you know, we'll get paper from the White House and there's something concrete. So I think the trouble with these summits, and I think the ambassador is correct, it's important to have them. There's a lot that can be achieved, and just keeping open lines of communication between two superpowers is very, very important, especially given the several points of contention between the U.S. and China. I think, you know, the issue with how Trump handles these summits generally over the course of his now two presidencies is that there isn't necessarily a lot of planning and foresight into what the goal is and what the deliverables are going to be, right? With a lot of these summits over the years, an administration will essentially work out the whole point of it before the president arrives on foreign soil. And then, you know, it's about the meetings and the dog and pony show, and they dot the I's and cross the T, and it's done. And we can all, you know, deliberate whether or not, you know, the accomplishment was worthwhile or counterproductive, but there's something there. And I think just with President Trump and his style, it's very hard to tell. The you know, thing I will say about the tariffs with China is that the president initially with China drove a really hard bargain. China responded very aggressively, and the president, while not backing down entirely, hasn't shown a great appetite to really overhaul the U.S.-China trade relationship on a permanent basis. And that in and of itself is interesting.
3: So, Jake, and obviously the ambassador is right about the president talking about 200 new Boeing jets, although that's significantly less than they've bought from their rivals in Europe. And China, apparently after, according to the New York Times, after the president left, had no comment about those jets. So is there anything specific that the White House is showing to say this trip has produced something significant?
7: I mean, Chris, in short, no. The White House is calling this an less an art of the deal type of conversations between President Trump and President Xi, more of a relational reset between the two world leaders. Trump says that they talked about everything. He's, you know, and said essentially every question he was asked on Air Force One, the president said it was brought up. The substance, the details, the path forward, that still remains pretty unclear. As folks have already mentioned, the two leaders did not announce any clear resolutions on Taiwan. Trump said that he would soon make a decision about the armed providing arms to Taiwan on major issues like Iran. The president said that he and Xi talked extensively about that, but that he wasn't going to ask any favors to President Xi to help end the long-going conflict. On tariffs, as you noted, the president said that it didn't even come up as we are in this long-standing trade war with the nation of China. So Trump was very clearly focused on more the relational aspects with President Xi. At one point on Air Force One, when he was gaggling with reporters, he was asked about reporting that President Xi had made some notion that the United States was in decline. President Trump was really quick to defend that. Take a listen.
8: He said today, and he said it very publicly, he said the U.S. was declining for the last 4 years. And he said what President Trump has done in the last 15, 16 months has been virtually a miracle. He said we have the hottest. He said we have the hottest country anywhere in the world.
7: Now, as you noted, Chris, President Trump did say that China agreed to buy 200 Boeing airplanes, as well as some oil products, as well as some agriculture commodities as well. But it's just worth laying out the context there that these are long-standing commodities often traded between the United States and by China, and that China themselves has still not even confirmed those deals quite yet, Chris.
3: Thank you for that. So, Mr. Ambassador, I am not an expert on political theory, so I'll lean on you for that, if I may. When she invoked, and again, this is what we know publicly and in statements, right? When she invoked that political theory about an emerging power threatening to displace an existing great power, which we know he would love to do, he would love China to be number one, and also the implication of that theory is that it could lead to war. Do you think he was, as President Trump suggested, talking about Joe Biden?
5: Not a chance. President Xi has brought up the Thucydides trap. It's based on a book written by my Harvard colleague, Graham Allison, in 2015. He's brought it up numerous times with President Biden and with other presidents. So he wasn't talking about President Biden. The Chinese have convinced themselves that the United States, Republicans and Democrats, that we are on a downward path, and they're the future. President Xi is fond of saying the East is rising and the West is falling. He's been saying that for a number of years, including during the Trump administration. So I don't think we should make this into a partisan issue. It's not. We've got to coalesce here in the United States, Republicans and Democrats and independents, to make our country stronger and to act and the way we should act to protect our national interests. And I do think that this Taiwan issue is going to be very important. I hope the president will press China to release Jimmy Lai and the other political prisoners that are on the White House list. That's important. I do think there was two bits of good news additional to what we've talked about. And these agricultural purchases are extremely important for our farm community. But there is an agreement between the two governments. They'll begin discussing artificial intelligence and particularly the safeguards, the risks associated with the Anthropic Mythos model that would allow cyber terrorists and criminal groups to run to do tremendous damage to the global economic system. The fact that we're going to talk to China about AI safety and security is a very good thing. And President Trump also gave his support to not try to remove Chinese students from the United States. He said it was important that Chinese students stay. I think that's a very important issue too. So I think there were some things that were accomplished here, but some big issues, Taiwan and Iran, remain unresolved.
3: And there's another one, David. I want to play a little of what the president said when he was asked about getting China's help to end the war in Iran. Here it is.
8: I'm not asking for any favors. Because when you ask for favors, you have to do favors in return. We don't need favors. We've wiped out their armed forces, essentially. We may have to do a little cleanup work because we had a little month-long ceasefire, I guess you'd call it.
3: You know, what Trump there would call a favor, the rest of the world might call a necessity, because the U.S. has not been able to end the war on its own. The Strait of Hormuz is not open. Gas prices are still going up. Is this bravado on Trump's part, David? Is it just smart politics? What do you make of that?
6: Well, it's pretty standard issue Trump, right? I mean, he doesn't like multilateral alliances. He doesn't like working with other countries. He does so reluctantly. I think it's one of the reasons why he didn't consult with our allies in Europe and the Middle East before launching this war, at least it's particularly not in Europe. And of course, then he wanted help and they were like, we weren't consulted. I mean, he didn't even consult with the American voter before launching the war. Look, as I've said before, there is immense justification for the Iran war, whether you agree with it or not. There is justification. The president never made a case, not domestically or internationally. But he likes to do one-off deals where he feels like he is the winner. He is not the kind of person that likes to engage in compromise where both sides can tout victory. He likes to be able to say that I got the better end of the deal. And so I think this is just the case where he was speaking plainly about the fact that either he doesn't want to have to owe China a favor, or it's possible there were discussions and the price was too high. That is very possible. It's just not something that he discussed in that clip.
3: Let me ask you finally, Mr. Ambassador, about your observations of President Xi, because a lot of the articles I read suggested that he seemed to be acting as if he was in a different position than he has in the past, that he seems more confident, that he seems to really believe, and you touched on this, that they hold the cards. But is that a good assessment? Or as much as we can know from this vantage point?
5: You know, I think I haven't seen really a major change between the way he dealt with President Biden or President Trump. He's enormously self-confident. He's very experienced. He's been in power since 2012. And he believes that time is on the side of the authoritarian countries. And of course, we disagree with that and should disagree with it. I will say this. I thought in the beginning of the summit, I understand that President Trump wants to be civil and polite. Of course, he should be when visiting a foreign capital. But the way he went out of his way to say to President Xi, you're a great leader. I admire you. I admire your country. We're going to have a fantastic relationship. He repeated all this on Truth Social this morning. That's not the way an American president should act. President Xi Jinping is the greatest human rights violator in the world. His country, under his leadership, his government has put forward the most intrusive cyber attack on the United States in the history of the United States. His military is trying to outpoint our military in the Indo-Pacific. He's not a friend of the United States. He's not a great leader in the positive sense of that word. And I thought it made President Trump look like a supplicant. You know, we should have more self-confidence. Our system is the better and superior system to the communist system. So I think it's more of a reflection of how maybe we're handling ourselves and how President Xi is handling himself.
3: Ambassador Nicholas Burns, Jake Traylor, thank you. David Drucker, you're staying with me. In 90 seconds, Kash Patel's secret snorkeling session, the new controversy involving a trip to Hawaii that the FBI had said was definitely not.
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3: Another day, another troubling headline about FBI Director Kash Patel's use of taxpayer money. Government emails obtained by the Associated Press show Patel was allowed to snorkel at the Pearl Harbor Memorial in Hawaii last summer, one of the nation's most hallowed sites. As one Marine veteran trained to check on the site put it, it's like having a bachelor party at a church. At the time, the FBI had insisted Patel was there on official business. What they didn't say was that Patel returned to Hawaii later for two more days. And that's when he went on that private snorkeling excursion. It is the latest in a pattern of Patel blending professional responsibilities with leisure activities on the taxpayer's dime. Joining me now is Michael Feinberg, MSNBC national security and intelligence analyst and former FBI assistant special agent in charge. Michael, first, have you ever heard about anything like this before?
13: I have not. Actually, quite the contrary. It's drilled into special agents who make up most of the executive ranks in the FBI from their first day at the academy that they should not leverage their position with the U.S. government to accrete to themselves private benefits like this. There's a legendary story told to new recruits about something as simple as a veteran agent trying to get more meat on a deli sandwich and how inappropriate that was. That is the example used to show you what using your position to gain an out-of-line benefit looks like. What Kash Patel is alleged to have done is orders of magnitude worse than that. He not only was obtaining an outing for himself not available to the general public, but he was doing it at a place that contains the remains, the corpses of American patriots who died serving their country. It's really difficult for me to think of a more inappropriate place he could have chosen in the entirety of the United States and its surrounding waterways to essentially get a private VIP snorkeling tour.
3: That Marine veteran I quoted before, who is actually trained to dive down to the USS Arizona annually to check on the condition of the wreck, also told the AP that it's inappropriate for Patel and other figures to snorkel or dive there, saying, just what you said, it's hallowed ground. It needs to be treated with the solemnity it deserves. At the same time, though, I think I should point out that the head of the Sons and Daughters of Pearl Harbor survivors wrote, I have not heard of anyone who would object to these visits as they are very rare and there aren't any survivors of the Arizona left alive. Their children might have some objections, but I haven't heard any. I wonder, though, given what you said about how you're trained when you're a new recruit, how you think the men and the women of the FBI see it, where their leader has done this.
13: the men and women of the FBI are exhausted by Patel's antics in general, to the point where they may be numb to them because they happen so fast and furious these days that they bleed into one another. But this isn't about whether an individual victim of the Pearl Harbor attacks survive, you know, kin or issue would feel offensive at this. This is just about having a general respect for American history and the notion of sacrifice and the notion of patriotism. The site where he chose to go on a snorkeling frolic is functionally a mausoleum for armed service members who had no choice or say in where their bodies remain. They made the ultimate sacrifice for their country. One would hope that the respect due to that sacrifice would have caused Patel to at least pause before doing this. But I think we all know by now that such reflective pauses and self-awareness are just not a part of his constitutional makeup.
3: Patel had, as you know, already sparked controversy by taking the FBI's private plane to see his girlfriend perform the national anthem at a Pennsylvania wrestling event. He was seen chugging beers, celebrating with the U.S. men's hockey team on a trip that was supposed to be official business. Beyond the questions about whether Patel is focused on the job, what's your sense? Do you think he can survive these questions about having a great time on the taxpayer's dime?
13: At the risk of sounding glib, I really hope not. Largely because I think the men and women of the FBI deserve a better leader. I think the American public deserves a better FBI director. And it's really not about one or two incidents. It's about how he approaches his appointment to director in the first place. When I was in the FBI, the good leaders were the ones who realized that their positions were not due to them as a matter of course. They were not an opportunity for them to leverage power or enrich themselves. In fact, leadership was not something that accrued a benefit to you personally at all. It was a responsibility. It was a duty. It was a burden. Your job was to be a protective shield to stop outside forces, externalities, extraneous details from stopping your team from doing their mission. The problem is Patel's antics, his hijinks, his inability to stay out of negative press stories is the very thing that is now hindering the organization. If he had any dignity and respect for the country as a whole, he would realize that the reputation he has earned is harming the Bureau, and for the good of the workforce, he would step away.
3: Michael Feinberg, thanks so much for being with us today. And coming up, Trump's retaliatory move in the Louisiana Senate primary, a fellow Republican now in the fight of his political life. Can Bill Cassidy survive?
14: Hi, I'm Kingston Bagpues. Some people say Talk Sports is possessed by the Premier League, but that's just not cricket. 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
3: Calling it his most difficult moment as an elected official, Tennessee Democratic Congressman Steve Cohen says he has decided to drop his reelection bid for the seat he's held for 19 years. Cohen is currently Tennessee's only Democrat in Congress, his decision driven by redistricting. The 76-year-old says he had considered running in one of the newly formed districts, but that would be nothing like the current district he represents. Republican Senator Bill Cassidy is about to find out if a vote 5 years ago to convict Donald Trump at his impeachment trial will be the reason he loses his political career now. Voters head to the polls tomorrow in the Louisiana Senate primary. Cassidy remains locked in a competitive three-way race with Trump-endorsed Congresswoman Julia Letlow and State Treasurer John Fleming. This morning, he was asked why Trump wants him replaced.
22: I can't understand the president's mind. By the way, I'm not claiming the president loves me. No, but you can work with people even if you don't love each other, if you got a common goal. And my goal is to make my country and my state and everybody who lives here better off.
3: Cassidy, the chair of the Senate Health Committee, could become the first sitting senator to lose a primary in nearly a decade. MS Now's Michael Schmell is in Baton Rouge, and David Drucker is back with me. So, Michael, what is the feeling on the ground there ahead of tomorrow's pivotal primary?
0: Yeah, Chris, the mood is that this is really going to come down to the wire and that Senator Bill Cassidy is in real trouble of potentially losing his race. As you mentioned, this Trump-Cassidy feud began back in 2021 when Bill Cassidy was one of seven Senate Republicans to vote to convict President Trump after his impeachment following the Capitol attack. There are only three of those Republicans still in office. That only started it, though. The tensions have only inflamed. Since then, Bill Cassidy, who's a physician by trade, he's criticized a number of the president's picks to lead health agencies. For example, there was RFK Jr., there was Casey Means. That has infuriated this Make America Healthy Again base that has been so core to the MAGA movement. So after all that, now Donald Trump actually has a chance of ousting Bill Cassidy. It's coming down to those two Republican challengers that you just mentioned. Julia Letlow, she's a bit of a political newcomer. She first came to Congress back in 2021, but she has Donald Trump's endorsement, which in Republican politics these days, that could be a make or break addition. There's also State Treasurer John Fleming. He was previously in Congress. He's a founding member of the conservative House Freedom Caucus, and he was also deputy chief of staff for President Trump in his first administration, including during the January 6th riot. Now, this is a key race for Bill Cassidy, but it's also a key race for Donald Trump. His name has been mentioned from all candidates on the campaign trail, Julia Letlow noting that she's the one who has the coveted endorsement, John Fleming noting that he didn't leave the administration after January 6th when there was this exodus of sorts of some staffers, even Bill Cassidy mentioning that while President Trump may not like him personally, the two have been strong legislative partners in Washington. So whether any of those arguments will resonate with voters, that's all going to come to a head tomorrow. And it's important to note that this is just the second stop of this month of President Trump's revenge tour of sorts. He had that victory in Indiana, ousting five of those state senators who opposed his redistricting plans. Now Bill Cassidy is on thin ice. Next week, there's the primary for Thomas Massey, making a trifecta of sorts as the president looks to take out his political enemies.
3: David, Donald Trump won Louisiana with 60% of the vote. How big a test of his influence is this tomorrow?
6: Well, I think all of these primaries have tested his influence, and I think so far he's come up looking pretty good. As Michael mentioned, he was very successful in those state Senate primaries in Indiana. All of the polling that we're seeing shows that Thomas Massey's challenger is in position to oust Mr. Massey on Tuesday. And we've also seen in Kentucky that Representative Andy Barr really broke away from the pack once he received Trump's endorsement in that Senate primary in Kentucky. And so, look, Louisiana is a little bit of a different animal. They're voting on Saturday. Don't forget that the governor of Louisiana canceled all the primaries for the House of Representatives. And so you have this bit of a lopsided ballot now that people are going to the polls for. You have to wonder if there's going to be, and I'm not saying there will be or we know there will be, but, you know, first of all, even though Louisianans are accustomed to voting on days where that other Americans don't, they're accustomed to odd elections. It's still a Saturday, and it's still a question of whether or not people realize, oh, they canceled the primary for the House, but not the Senate. Or you walk in and it's like, no, there's only the Senate, but not the House races. And how decided are people on that? I would just point out that in all of my reporting and conversations with Republican strategists this year, including this week, what they tell me is that the single biggest driver of support for Republican candidates in primaries is whether or not you have Trump's endorsement or whether or not you can at least claim to have a very good relationship with Donald Trump. So even though his polling is atrocious when you look at voters across the board, his relationship with Republican voters remains strong. And that's why most Republicans in primaries that are in contention are advertising openly and proudly their affiliation in some way with President Trump.
3: And David, the other vote that haunts Cassidy was his decision to confirm RFK Jr. as health secretary, despite his own reservations as a physician. James Carville put it this way: Cassidy sold his soul to the devil and he didn't get anything for it. Is the lesson here that loyalty only works with this president if it's 100% of the time?
6: I don't actually think that's the case in all instances. You know, the president's odd in that he loves to convert a naysayer or an opponent. I mean, look at J.D. Vance, who started out by referring to him in some pretty negative terms and was very openly critical of the president. But he has this conversion as he decides to run for Senate in Ohio. And now, you know, he's the vice president of the United States under Donald Trump. So the president has shown time and again, he likes converters. He likes newbies. He'll take everybody that's willing to pledge their support and come around. I think this is a case in particular where, and we've seen this with other Republicans in Congress, some who have since been defeated in primaries and others who just walked away and didn't want to fight City Hall, if you will, that, you know, when it came to the impeachments in particular, the president takes particular umbrage at them, including the January 6th impeachment. And it was just a hard thing for, you know, for Cassidy to climb back, to sort of walk back or recover from, if you will. At least that's how it looks. But every once in a while, candidates who don't get the president's endorsement come out on top. He's been a senator there for quite a while. He has standing. People know who he is. And so let's see what happens.
3: Michael Schnell, David Drucker, thank you both. Fascinating to watch tomorrow. Just after the break, the message the CIA director traveled all the way to Cuba to personally deliver from President Donald Trump.
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1: CIA Director John Ratcliffe went all the way to Cuba to deliver a warning to the communist regime. Make fundamental changes or the U.S. won't be there to help you. Ratcliffe's trip is thought to be only the second time the head of U.S. intelligence agency has visited Cuba since the 1959 communist revolution. And it comes as Havana admits it has completely run out of oil, forcing people to rely, for example, on charcoal or wood just to cook. Joining me now, MS Now national security reporter David Rode. How dire is the situation in Cuba right now? What do we know?
2: So there were just protests this week in Havana. There were about 11 neighborhoods where people were hitting pots and pans because fuel has simply run out in the country. Representative Jayapal, who was on earlier today, went to Cuba. She said she saw children dying in intensive care units and hospitals. So the situation is terrible. They have no fuel whatsoever. And I think sending Ratcliffe is sort of sending a clear signal, as you said, to Cuba, to the Cuban regime.
1: The New York Times is reporting that federal prosecutors are working to secure an indictment against former President Raul Castro. What do we know about this?
2: So we don't know the exact charges. It's apparently surrounds the shooting down of a group. It's called Brothers to the Rescue, and they would fly in and out of Cuba and

0: all of this, the arrival of the CIA director, the possible indictment of Raul Castro, is a signal to the regime. Marco Rubio said this earlier this week. They must accept change. This leadership has had its time in Cuba. They should give up power. The question is, are they going to do that willingly?
1: David, thank you for that. Meantime, the CDC is monitoring 16 more people across the country for symptoms of hantavirus. None of them were on that Dutch cruise ship at the center of the outbreak, but they were all on an April flight to Johannesburg with someone who was infected. So that brings the new total of people being monitored in the U.S. to 41, with patients quarantining at special facilities in Omaha, Nebraska, and Atlanta, Georgia. There are still no confirmed cases of hantavirus in this country. And coming up, 9 hours filled with prayer. Pastors and President Trump. What to expect at the administration's Christian-centric event.
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5: Couldn't run in a straight line very quickly and didn't have much of an arm. 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
1: Hi, I'm Kingston Bagpuse. Some people say Talk Sports is possessed by the Premier League, but that's just not cricket. We're also charmed by the Champions League, fanatical about the FA Cup, and rampantly rabid about rugby, Formula One, and boxing. Talk Sports, the brashest, boldest, best soccer and sports opinion anywhere in the known universe. 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
2: It's an event that's raising questions about the separation of church and state. The Trump administration is planning to host an all-day prayer festival on the National Mall on Sunday. Organizers say the nine-hour National Jubilee will reflect the country's Christian origins and, they hope, spark a movement of renewal in America. Both the president and Secretary of State Marco Rubio will speak via video. Defense Secretary Pete Hegseth and Speaker Mike Johnson will be there, alongside dozens of Christian speakers. Scholars of religious history say the event is unprecedented in the modern era because of its scope and focus on American identity as aligned with the specific slice of conservative Protestantism. Joining us now, Matthew Taylor, visiting scholar at the Center on Faith and Justice at Georgetown University. Richard Stengel is former Biden transition team member, Obama administration official, and former Time Magazine managing editor. He is an MS Now political analyst. Matthew, you've written extensively about Christian nationalism and, pretty much all aspects of what we're seeing on Sunday. So what's your take on the Trump administration's nine-hour event?
3: So this event is unprecedented because of the government sponsorship of it. There have been all kinds of big evangelical events on the National Mall, including featuring a number of the leaders who are a part of this event. What's new about it is the White House being so involved and sponsoring, and a bunch of government agencies are also listed as sponsors for this event. So this is taking the ambitions of Christian nationalists who've been staging these events for decades on the National Mall, trying to generate this narrative of American Christian nationalism, that America is an exceptionally Christian state. And now it's getting government backing. This has been their ambition for a very long time, and it's coming to fruition for them.
2: Rick, are we watching in real time the rewriting of the meaning of the phrase separation of church and state?
4: You know, Chris, by the way, the phrase that Jefferson wrote, a wall between church and state, was actually in a letter. It doesn't appear in any of the founding documents. But the larger point is that this country was founded on religious freedom. It escaped from a nation that had a state church, that had a state religion, and the head of that state religion was the king. The word God and the word Bible are mentioned exactly zero times in the Constitution, our founding document. And in fact, the Constitution actually, when it does discuss religion, it is about a separation of church and state. Basically, there's no religious test for office. There's no restriction on the free exercise of religion. Those are the core parts of the U.S. Constitution, which is the foundation of our nation. These guys are way more religious and mention God and the Bible a lot more than the framers did. And to the previous point, the fact that the government is sponsoring this event does go against the First Amendment, but said there is it's no state establishment of religion. What they're trying to do is something like that. That's unconstitutional.
2: And Matthew, the New York Times says there's this image of George Washington at prayer that's become a touchstone for the right. Both the Labor and Defense Departments have posted the image saying, "May God bless our nation." And for 250 years, America's military has appealed to heaven. Is the use of this kind of imagery a legitimate reading of history, or is it political myth-making of some kind?
3: Oh, it's definitely myth-making. It's built around these kind of sacred narratives that often are trying to reach back into the era of the U.S. founding, back to the founding fathers, to say all of these leaders were evangelical Christians who were deeply pious and devoted to this idea of a Christian America. That's simply not true if you go back and study that history. Many of the founders of the U.S. were steeped in Enlightenment philosophy, and that's even where we get this idea of a separation separation of church and state, of a separation between religion and the state that we find in the First Amendment. They had watched as all of these governments in Europe, all these nations in Europe, had blended various versions of Christianity with the government, and that led to religious wars, that led to the persecution, not only of dissenting Christians, but of Jews and Muslims and atheists and free thinkers and all kinds of different people in Europe. And so part of what they were trying to do in founding the government the way that they did was to have an experiment, to have a way of separating these things out, of having a government that is actually neutral with regards to religion, to protect everyone. But throughout American history, Christians have wanted to sacralize the founding, turn it into something holy, something that was ordained by God, and turn the founders into far more pious Christians than they ever actually were.
2: Yeah, Regan, in fact, we have seen this administration try to frame some of its most controversial policies through the scope of religion, right? Just a little sample of Defense Secretary Pete Hegseth invoking God when discussing the war in Iran.
5: May Almighty God watch over you, and his providential arms of protection extend over you. Blessed be the Lord, my rock, who trains my hands for war and my fingers for battle. May Almighty God continue to bless our troops in this fight.
2: Well, there's also this new federal lawsuit from USDA workers who accuse Agriculture Secretary Brooke Rollins of subjecting them to government-sponsored religious coercion by citing her own Christian beliefs in office missives to employees. Here's the problem. I mean, the administration has not been shy about saying they expect employees to get with their agenda, and they initially frame it as a political agenda, but is there a real concern that government employees are expected to be on a broader kind of agenda that aligns with this administration? And if that's the case, do they even have any recourse?
4: Chris, it is a clear to me violation of the Establishment Clause. And, you know, hearing the defense secretary invoke God in that prayer, it reminded me of the famous story about Abraham Lincoln during the Civil War. And it was a prayer group, and someone said, "Let us pray that God is on our side." And Lincoln said, "Let us pray that we're on God's side." The great leaders of America never presumed that they had God behind them. And as Matthew mentioned, the framers were, many of them were deists. You know, they were not, they were very far from evangelical Christians. They were people who said there was an almighty power, but they couldn't be specific about which religion. They weren't saying that they were Anglicans or Protestants or Catholics. So it goes against the basis of our country, the values of our country. And, you know, let's hope it doesn't do any harm.
2: Well, I wonder, Matthew, do you think events like this one on Sunday and the fact that they're so explicitly tied into the nation's 250th anniversary risk deepening divisions and, in fact, even having some hand in remaking the idea of who and what we are as a country?
3: Yes, this is an attempt to form a beachhead, a narrative, in this case, not enacted by Congress as the First Amendment envisions, but through the federal government, through the executive government, moving in and trying to claim the U.S. as a Christian nation that enshrines these narratives that the Christian nationalists have very long sought after getting kind of government approval for, getting government support for. And if you play that out over the long term, their goals are to privilege Christianity over other faith traditions, over a non-faith identities in the United States. Only about 63% of Americans identify as Christians. What about the other 37%? There are many Christians like me who don't want Christian nationalism, who don't need the government to support my religion in order to validate my religion. What about us? We're getting left out of this, but it's trying to privilege a certain kind of Christians and even instantiate a sort of Christian supremacy through the government, a kind of tacit privileging of certain forms of Christianity with government backing, with the Trump administration showing special favor to a certain kind of Christian American.
2: Matthew Taylor, thank you so much. Rick Stengel, you're sticking with me. Coming up in the next hour, the new reporting that President Trump could drop a multi-billion dollar lawsuit he's filed against the IRS, but with conditions that could help line the pockets of some top allies. We'll explain. Keep it close. More Chris Jansing reports just after this.
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0: It is good to be back with you on this second hour of Chris Jansen Reports. At this hour, back in the U.S., but with little to show for it. President Trump claims some economic victories in China, but he's short on details, and China isn't backing him up right now. What exactly are what he calls a lot of different problems that were settled with Xi Jinping? Also, escalating tensions. One ship was seized, another sunk near the Strait of Hormuz, though it's not known who's responsible. All while Iranian officials continue to reiterate their claim of control over the key waterway. Plus, potential perjury? Some Democrats are now questioning if Secretary Doug Burgum lied to Congress about Trump's plans to build a triumphal arch in Washington. MS Now, at the proposed site where it appears some work has already started. And under close watch, 16 more people are now being monitored for hantavirus in the U.S., and they weren't even on the cruise ship linked to that deadly outbreak. Our MS Now reporters are following all of the latest developments. We start with the president in the air on his way back from China. MS Now's Jake Traylor is at the White House for us. What do we know about what happened? What accomplishments at China?
1: Yeah, Chris, I mean, I guess it depends on how you define accomplishments. This was less of an art of the deal type of moment, a lot more of a relational reset. The president and President Xi talking about the strong relationship between the two countries, but not necessarily coming home with a lot of details as to plans or resolve around some of these key issues. Trump says they talked about just about everything. The substance, though, or the path forward, the details, that's what we seem to be lacking right now. The two leaders did not announce any clear resolutions on key subjects like Taiwan, also on matters like Iran. The president said he didn't ask any favors of China to provide any commitment to helping end the war. The president said they didn't even actually speak about this ongoing trade tariff war that's been going on for months now between the two countries. Some of the small wins the president did tout, though, had to do with the Chinese purchase of U.S. planes, oil, and agriculture commodities. Listen to the president briefly speak about that on Air Force One hours ago.
2: So we had a great stay. It was an amazing period of time. President Xi's an incredible guy. Got along, made a lot of great trade deals, including over 200 planes from Boeing with a promise of 750 planes, which will be by far the largest order ever. We agree very much on trade. We're going to be doing a lot of trading. Our farmers are going to be taken in. I mean, our farmers are going to be very happy with the deal we made.
1: So, Chris, you heard it there, the president saying that China has agreed to purchase 200 Boeing planes, as well as some oil and agriculture commodities. Jameson Greer, the U.S. trade representative, said earlier, right before the president's remarks there, that he expects that China would agree to purchase more than $10 billion in United States agricultural products. That would be highly significant because American farmers have been deeply hurting amidst the ongoing war and trade battles with multiple nations across the country. I will note, though, Chris, China has not confirmed any of these deals yet or the details of it as we await to hear from them. Chris.
0: Jake Traylor, thank you for that. Now to the Strait of Hormuz, where tensions are escalating. MS Now contributor Inzamam Rashid is in Dubai for us. So I mentioned this at the top, one ship sunk, another seized. What's going on and do we know who's responsible?
3: Well, there's been a flurry of activity in the Strait of Hormuz over the last couple of days, Chris. As you mentioned there, one ship was seized and it was taken towards Iranian land, essentially on the Strait of Hormuz at the coast of Iran. And then there was another cargo ship near to Oman that sunk after it had been struck by we don't know who. This is the problem. There has not been any confirmation yet as to where these incidents have come from, whether it was an Iranian attack on this cargo vessel just off the coast of Oman, or whether it was, in fact, the Iranian military that has now seized this vessel off the coast of the UAE and taken it back to Iranian shores. What we do know, though, is that this all happened whilst there was a senior Iranian official that was reiterating his country's claim that the Strait of Hormuz is very much in Iranian control still. And then another official saying that it had the right to seize tankers connected to the United States. Remember, this all happens whilst that U.S. blockade very much remains in place. And today, U.S. CENTCOM said that they've now redirected 75 vessels looking to cross the Strait of Hormuz, and four vessels have been disabled to ensure compliance. Now, today, the Iranian foreign minister has been in India. He's been at the BRICS summit there today, where he said that the Strait of Hormuz should be controlled by Iran and Oman, and that the two countries are consulting to create an appropriate mechanism for the future management of the waterway. They, of course, are the two countries that border the Strait of Hormuz, essentially. It's a waterway that lies in between those two countries. And what the Iranian foreign minister is saying is that these are not international waters. These are territorial waters of Iran and Oman, so they should have control. Just finally, I think it will be interesting to see the impact of what President Trump's visit to China will be like. There will be two conversations he would have pushed for specifically, trying to get Iran to back down on their nuclear program, to come to the negotiation table, but also ensuring that China can try and push and persuade Iran to reopen the Strait of Hormuz and to not have control over it like they've had done over the last 2.5 months or so, Chris. So it'll be interesting to see whether China responds to what President Trump has gone there and asked for. But right now, the Strait of Hormuz very much remains blocked, not just by the Iranians, but also by that U.S. blockade, which has been enforced for a few weeks now.
0: Inzamam Rashid, thank you. To MS Now's Kevin Fry on Capitol Hill, where Democrats are digging into the Trump administration's claims that the president's triumphal arch is merely in the discussion phase. Kevin, you went to the proposed arch site, I understand, with a Democratic congressman. What did you guys see?
4: Yeah, I mean, quite frankly, he's not buying this argument. We went yesterday afternoon. If you just know the layout of Washington, this is about halfway between the Lincoln Memorial and Arlington National Cemetery. There's a traffic circle. And in that circle, we saw two fenced off areas. We saw workers inside one of them doing something with equipment and machinery. You see Congressman Jared Huffman there walking over to it. Now, as you mentioned, Doug Burgum, the Interior Secretary, was on the Hill earlier this week, and he said that it's not a proposal yet when it comes to this arch. There's no final agency action on this, and it's purely in the discussion stage. Huffman is simply not buying that.
5: They're breaking ground in furtherance of this Arch de Trump monument that the president is stubbornly pushing ahead with, without congressional approval, without following the law, without a public notice, without doing the things they promised Judge Chutkan they would do. So, look, this is the East Wing ballroom all over again. And the American people are fed up with this kind of stuff.
4: Do you believe that, Secretary Burgum perjured himself in front of the committee yesterday about the status of this?
5: He came pretty damn close to it.
4: Now, I did reach out to the Interior Department for their response to all of this, and they said in part in a statement that the ongoing geotechnical and site survey work are required before providing a final proposal. Secretary Burgum was 100% accurate, they say, in his testimony in front of Congress. We cannot speak to the lack of compliance understanding by a member of Congress. So pushing back there on this assertion that this project is underway. Nonetheless, Democrats, mindful of what we've seen at the Kennedy Center, mindful of what we've seen with the reflecting pool in front of the Lincoln Memorial, the list goes on, are nervous about this. Chris?
0: Kevin Fry, thank you for that. Now to the 16 other Americans being monitored for the hantavirus. MS Now's Josh Einiger is following this for us, and they weren't even on this cruise ship. So what happened here?
6: Yeah, so Chris, to understand this, you have to go back to before the authorities knew this was a hantavirus outbreak. You remember, this all started when an elderly Dutch couple went bird watching on an excursion from this vessel in Argentina. The husband was the first person to get sick and die on the ship. They still didn't know it was hantavirus. They dock on this small island called St. Helena, and they let a bunch of people off the ship, including that man's wife. She then gets on a plane and flies to Johannesburg, where she herself gets sick and eventually passes away. So now the CDC has identified an additional 16 people, American citizens, who were on that flight but had not been on the ship, and they now have to quarantine for 42 days because they came into close enough contact with her. We actually have some sound from the CDC yesterday when they were talking about this very issue.
7: There are currently 41 people across the U.S. that are under monitoring. They come from these three main groups. First, passengers who were recently repatriated and are now in Nebraska and Emory. Second, passengers who had already left the ship and had already returned home before the outbreak was identified. And third, People who may have been exposed during travel, specifically on flights where a symptomatic case was present.
6: So these newest cases, of course, are in the third bucket. We don't know how long the CDC has known about them, how long these people have known they have to quarantine, and even where they are. They're not making any of that information out. The fact that they let people off the ship, though, before they knew what they were dealing with, of course, is a question. You know, they clearly had some sort of illness that people were getting sick from. Somebody had passed away. The ship in the post-COVID era was allowed to dock, people got off, and now there's a scramble to find all of them.
0: Josh Einiger, thank you. In 90 seconds, the new reporting that President Trump is set to drop his $10 billion lawsuit against the IRS. What he wants in
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11: 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But that's absolute balderdash. We breathe it, dream it, think it, play it, and eat it for breakfast, wrapped up in an English muffin. 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
0: Today, a new and arguably troubling development in the bizarre saga where President Trump sued the IRS for $10 billion. Sources familiar with the matter tell ABC News the president is expected to drop his legal challenge, but he still wants a $1.7 billion fund to compensate allies who claim they were wrongfully targeted by the Biden administration. That money would come from taxpayers and could benefit nearly 1,600 people charged in connection with the January 6th Capitol riot, as well as some others associated with Trump, although the president himself is excluded from receiving payments. In a request for comment, Trump's legal team told ABC, quote, "President Trump continues to hold those who wrong America and Americans accountable." The DOJ, IRS, and Treasury Department did not issue a comment. Joining us now, Bill Kristol, Bulwark Editor-at-Large. Rick Stengel is back with us, and MS Now Senior Legal Reporter Lisa Rubin is here with me. Can we assess how strong or weak, first of all, Trump's case against the IRS was?
12: It's not even clear, Chris, that this should be a case, and let me explain why. In order to have a case in a federal court, you have to have what's called a case or controversy. And constitutionally, a case or controversy is one in which the parties are meaningfully adverse to each other. Here you've got a situation with a president who makes no disguise of the fact that he is controlling the Department of Justice, if not the IRS. And so the judge here in this case has already expressed real concerns about whether she even has jurisdiction over this case, whether it belongs in federal court, and even appointed a series of very accomplished lawyers to advise her on that point because of her concerns that DOJ and the Trump plaintiffs don't actually have meaningful adversity to one another. But even if you put that issue aside, there's a more fundamental problem with this lawsuit. The president's claims might be time barred, and that's because you're supposed to bring a suit like this at the most generous 2 years after you discover the problem. Here, the president says he wasn't advised of the fact that his tax-related information was leaked until January of 2024, which is roughly exactly 2 years before he brought this lawsuit. The problem is the Washington Post and many other publications were reporting on the fact that the person who did the leaks was arrested and pled guilty months before that. And so you've got two really fundamental issues with the lawsuit even before you get to the merits here. One is adversity. The second is, did he bring it in time?
0: Rick, when you read the details of this reported proposal, an unprecedented use of taxpayer dollars with limited oversight, presidential control over who runs the fund, no obligation to disclose award procedures, among other things. Should we be alarmed?
13: I would be. I mean, Chris, the larger theme here is that Donald Trump has extorted everyone he's ever worked with in his entire business career. And now that he's head of the government, he's decided to extort his own government and the American people. You know, as Lisa, you know, so ably explained, he's the plaintiff in a lawsuit against an agency that he controls. I mean, we usually think of conflicts of interest as being some small percentage of an issue. I think the conflict of interest here is actually 100%. And it's just another example of the unconstitutional use of executive power. And I would be surprised if the judge in the case allows this sort of grievance slush fund to exist.
0: But does it, Bill, speak to what has been a theme for a lot of people in this administration, which is the weaponization of government? Does the proposal itself declare that essentially? Trump apparently was furious once he says he learned that the IRS leaked his tax returns. And so he sues, as Rick just rightly pointed out, an agency that he controls.
14: No, it is genuinely shocking. You know, I'm on lots of email threads and text groups and Zoom calls with various anti-Trump people, you know, mostly liberal, well, let's just say anti-Trump, some of them are conservative, lawyers, law professors and such. And I would say the outrage about this exceeds all the normal outrages, which are already pretty outrageous, of Trump's politicization and weaponization of justice. There, they're going after people they shouldn't go after. They're blackmailing, in effect, corporations to do things for them. This is like another stage of craziness. This is pretending it's a fake lawsuit. There's no adversity, as Lisa said. The judge courageously, you know, went pretty far, seemed to be going pretty far in calling this into question, because she has to sort of, it's not, you know, you normally you presume there is an adversarial lawsuit. And so the judge was moving ahead in a very diligent way. And so Trump will decide, it looks like, based on the reporting, to short circuit a judicial decision by just ordering basically the Justice Department to provide $1.7 billion in an unmonitored slush fund for any friends or allies of his whom he feels like giving money to. So it's like it's a stage even beyond, I mean, to have the taxpayers be doing this directly is a stage beyond him, you know, threatening corporations who then make contributions which benefit Trump, which is bad enough, and which is already out of control. So I feel like it's the kind of epitome. It's like, I don't know, whatever the right word for this is, you know, it's the most amazing example of the pure extortion and kleptocracy that Trump is now engaging in.
0: And he could do that, Lisa?
12: It's unclear whether he can do this over the long term. So let's just say, for the sake of argument, that Trump voluntarily withdraws the lawsuit. That would deprive the judge here of any say over the settlement. But they might not care. They could set up, theoretically, this $1.7 billion.
0: So, again, just maybe watching too much TV or too much Law and Order.
12: Yeah.
0: I think most of us probably have the perception that if there is a settlement in a case that has not come to a conclusion, the judge doesn't have a say in that?
12: Well,
0: doesn't the judge have to sign off?
12: Generally speaking, the judge has to sign off, particularly if the parties want the judge to have continued jurisdiction to enforce settlement terms. Again, that's what typically happens when parties are genuinely adverse to one another. Mm. What I'm suggesting to you could happen here, particularly since you have a judge who's expressed concerns that she might not have jurisdiction, is that we're going to see a little bit of kabuki theater. I can see a situation in which the Trumps, who are plaintiffs here, say, you know what, we're going to voluntarily withdraw our complaint. That would deprive her of any jurisdiction over what happens thereafter. Then you could see the establishment of that $1.7 billion fund that ABC News has reported on. And in that case, it's not clear to me that anyone would have standing to challenge the establishment of that fund. On the other hand, If a Democratic administration were to come into power, it's also not clear to me that that fund would be permanent. If you don't put it in a court-approved settlement, you don't have a court there to help extend its life or ensure that it's complied with later down the road. That's the dilemma for them.
0: So, Rick, Democratic Congressman Jamie Raskin told SNL this is part of what he says is a bigger pattern of corruption from the Trump administration. Here's that.
15: It's like watching The Sopranos and waking up and what is the scam of the day? What is the ripoff and the caper we're going to do today? They don't have a plan to get health care to the American people or lower inflation on day one or bring down the price of groceries or housing. No, they've got plans to get themselves rich. So this is corruption versus democracy.
0: So it's interesting to me when you hear Bill say, Rick, that he's hearing a lot more about this in a different way than he has to some other what you might consider to be similar stories. But I wonder among voters, among the average American, have they kind of become numb to these kind of stories because they just keep piling up?
13: Well, Chris, I hope not. And, you know, to piggyback on Congressman Raskin, I mean, you know, Richard Nixon's corruption, he was a piker compared to Donald Trump. The scale of the corruption is just extraordinary. You're putting 2, 3, 4 zeros on things that happened before. But what I'm hopeful about is that there'll be a sort of a trickle-down effect to the voters. I mean, what we saw happen in Hungary with Viktor Orban was defeated because his opponent campaigned on corruption, the corruption of the state that worked its way down to the voters. I hope voters see that. They may not feel it. But I think, you know, these kinds of things reveal once again that, you know, Trump doesn't see his job as being president of all the people. He sees his job as helping his family and this kind of oligarchy around him. And I hope voters will see that.
0: Rick Stengel and Lisa Rubin, thank you. Bill Kristol, please stay with me. Coming up, a legal David and Goliath story. The small town waging a fight against a new ICE detention center. One in a series of pushbacks across the country.
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4: The small town of Social Circle, Georgia, a 45-minute drive east of Atlanta, now suing the Department of Homeland Security over plans to turn a warehouse into an ICE detention center. The center has a capacity of 10,000 people, essentially tripling the town's population, something leaders there say the community and infrastructure cannot handle. And this is just one of many legal battles against DHS's detention expansion, but the Washington Post reports that ICE is still moving forward with plans. Joining me now, Charles Coleman, former Brooklyn prosecutor, civil rights attorney, MS Now legal analyst and host of the Charles Coleman podcast. So legally speaking, how strong of an argument does a town like this have in a case like this?
5: Well, Chris, I think they have a very strong argument, at least for the purposes of getting an injunction. You know, I'm old enough to remember a thing called the Environmental Protection Agency, the EPA, that would basically look at these types of things and assess the type of damage that was going to be caused by new construction and say, hey, you can't do this without an environmental review. And it doesn't appear that the administration has gone through all of the steps necessary in order to make sure that those things are done and that those boxes are checked. So from a standpoint of at least stopping it temporarily, I think the people in Social Circle have a decent chance of doing that in the courts.
4: And you know what the Trump administration says? We're only rounding up the worst of the worst. So there's another security issue, right?
5: Of course there is. And so I think that in terms of what this means for the surrounding communities, particularly when you place them, and it's not just Social Circle, Georgia, they're in other places as well. When you place these sorts of detention centers or these warehouses, whether it's San Antonio, El Paso, there are all sorts of places that these things are popping up. There are myriad implications for the surrounding community that DHS has to be able to explain how they're going to manage. And every time you can explain it, it gives the surrounding community the type of ammunition that they can use to say, this is why we need to halt construction or halt this moving forward before they can actually establish how they're going to keep us safe and how they're going to put this burden on our infrastructure.
4: And this fight's been going on for a while now. I want to play a little bit of what one resident told us maybe about a month ago. Here it is.
6: We're in Georgia and we can't get our attorney general to fight for us. So now we are trying to figure out how we're going to fight with a little money fighting the big federal government when we should have had our government fighting for us.
7: What about Governor Kemp? How can he help us and how can we reach him?
8: I can tell you that there hasn't been a lack of effort to get in touch with Kemp, but there's been very, very little response.
4: Would a judge, for example, take into consideration the David and Goliath aspect of this, even as you say, just for a temporary injunction, recognizing they're not getting any help from a Republican state government, that they're up against the power of the federal government? They're a small town. They only have so many resources.
5: In the immediate sense, yes, in that they may be given some level of leniency around pleadings, around filings, around the time extensions that they might need, recognizing that they don't have the resources, perhaps, to bring in big law to fight the case. But from a legal sense, long term, with the bottom line of the case, not really. The judge is going to have to follow what the precedent is and can't necessarily be sympathetic to the aggrieved if the law doesn't allow them to. And so I think the understanding has to be, look, we are not necessarily going to hold you to every strict I being dotted and T being crossed the way that we would experienced attorneys who have endless resources, but the law has to add up. The math has to math. And so that's where, you know, in the long run, it's not going to make a difference how big or how small the aggrieved plaintiff is in this matter.
4: Thanks very much. Always great to see you, my friend. New book coming out.
5: Yes,
4: at some point. He finished his book. He turned it in. We can't wait. Charles Coleman, thank you. Still ahead, on the brink of bankruptcy, soaring costs from Trump's policies are impacting his base, but will the president do anything to help them?
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15: President Trump is returning to the U.S. today after once again seeming to dismiss Americans' concerns about rising gas prices.
16: So now it's $4 and it's going to not be long. And as soon as the war ends, it's going to go down to lower than it was before. It's going to be very quick. People are finding other places to buy oil, like Texas. So I don't want to say we're making a fortune. You understand that? Because if I say they're going to say, oh, he forgets about the little man, you know, with the $4 gasoline.
15: But those rising costs are directly impacting his once loyal base, including farmers, who many of them say they're on the brink of bankruptcy and desperate for federal aid. Joining me now, MSNBC's Nnamdi Egawanwu and Henrietta Trace, co-founder and director of economic policy at Veda Partners. I want to start with his comments, if I can, Henrietta, because buying oil from Texas, is that going to solve the problem?
2: Well, we already get a lot of our oil from Texas, and the price is what it is. It's a global commodity. We're at $4.55, and the estimates are that we're going to get to $5 around Memorial Day. So whether we get it from Texas, even if we were getting it from the Strait of Hormuz ourselves, it is a global commodity, and we are running out of inventory, supplies at the SPR. And the truth is that the energy companies and the federal government have done pretty much everything in their power to do to bring prices down, and we're still where we are.
15: Namdi, you met with a family of farmers in Louisiana who say that they are very much struggling with costs. And I wonder what they told you and what your observations were of their life right now.
3: Yeah, you know, so Nelson and Sons Farm, they're based in Monroe, Louisiana, 3,500 acres, and it's run primarily by four brothers who come from three generations of farmers. So this means a lot to them. 10 years ago, they set out to do their own thing, to cultivate their own farm. And what they've told me is it's been challenge after challenge after challenge since then. You've had things like in 2018 and 2025, a trade war that impacted sales of soybeans. That was a huge crop on their farm. They also tell me that it's been natural disasters, a record drought last year, just challenge after challenge. Most recently, it's been the surge in the price of fertilizer. They made it clear to me that it's not just a headline on their farm. They're actually making decisions right now about using blends that are a little bit cheaper, about planting less, just because the cost at this point of using that fertilizer just doesn't warrant the yield that they're getting. So they're actively making these decisions, and they're telling me that this year is make or break for them. I want to play you portions of my conversations with these brothers so you can get a sense of how they feel and why they feel underappreciated.
12: Clothes on your back come from a farmer. Food on your table come from a farmer. Everything that goes about that your everyday living is coming from a farmer.
17: And we're thankful for the help we do get, but it's coming later than what we needed. And when all that we are asked for is that we have an equal playing field where we can sell our crops at a competitive price.
3: So, you know, in response to trade disruptions, you know, the Trump administration had a $12 billion aid package. And I asked them, was that helpful? And what they told me is it was a Band-Aid for a situation that required stitches.
15: Mm. Henrietta, the USDA now says 85% of the food on Americans' tables comes domestically. This is U.S. farm product, right? So what does it mean? That's just one example of what we're hearing all across the country. What is that going to mean for the average consumer if something doesn't change right away?
2: Well, that's exactly right. To Namdi's reporting, 30 to 40% of the cost of a carrot or a tomato or lettuce that you're growing in your farm is from the cost of fertilizer. And fertilizer is also a global commodity. Nobody has a stockpile of urea or potash or fertilizer. And while we can get some from Canada and they're doing everything, again, that they can to lower costs, this is a compounding problem. And for consumers and anybody going to the grocery store, this has a 60 to 90 day lag from the original spike in oil. So we're starting to see it in grocery prices already. And then the other piece to know is that wholesalers, from the data that we just got this week, up 6%, that's going to hit us in another 60 to 90 days. This is a cascading problem. And as long as the strait is closed, we are going to see compounding prices at the grocery store, at Walmart, and at the gas pump.
15: And also, according to the American Farm Bureau, Namdi, bankruptcies went up 46% last year. It's particularly, it tugs at you, right, when you look at a farm like the one you went to in Monroe, where this family has owned it for generation after generation after generation, and they clearly have made a decision as a family that they're going to try to keep this going. What's their level of confidence that they can?
3: They are hopeful. They told me that faith is very big in their family, that they have been down and out before and have just managed to get by. They're trying to do so again. They're making the changes that they can to navigate the financial turmoil they're experiencing. But what they made clear to me is that if the crops are growing now in December, just don't give them enough profit, they will file for bankruptcy. If conditions don't change, if fertilizer remains expensive, if diesel remains expensive, they will have to file for bankruptcy. So they're hopeful, but they're very clear-eyed about the circumstances they're currently facing.
15: There's another issue I want to talk to you about, Henrietta, because the Washington Post is reporting that investment filings show that the president missed a deadline to release financial disclosures of tens of millions of dollars in stock trading. Is this, well, first of all, explain the background on that, if you can. Is this just another example of why Americans are feeling that there are two different worlds that we're operating in the U.S., the haves and the have-nots?
2: There's the haves and the have-nots. That's the K-shaped economy that we always talk about. You can feel it when you see the stock market hitting new highs, and yet here we are not being able to afford the, you know, $1,200 tax that is the new price of gasoline annually for us. But when you think about the tariffs or you think about the trade, the war in the Strait, the cost to the average American is so much exacerbated. We spend 20 to 30% of our annual income on gas, and the wealthy don't do that. And then there's also the issue you're describing, which is, does the law apply to you or not? And here with the president saying, I'm not going to release these filings, who's going to make him do that? It should be the majority in Congress. It should be the lawmakers in the House and the Senate. And they're not enforcing the requirement. And so the president doesn't have to comply.
15: 20 to 30%?
2: Right.

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13: The Supreme Court has preserved access to the abortion drug mifepristone by mail, but the legal battle doesn't end here. Yesterday, justices ruled women can get the drug without an in-person doctor's visit. That dealt a legal blow to Louisiana, but the case is now heading back to the lower court, so the door is open for justices to take it up again. Joining me now, Mary Ziegler, law professor and author of Personhood, The New Civil War Over Reproduction. So, Mary, what happens now?

0: Well, the case goes back to the Fifth Circuit. We don't really know much about why the seven justices who voted to preserve the status quo voted the way they did. So it seems pretty likely, or if not inevitable, that this case will be back at the Supreme Court on the merits next year after the lower courts have time to weigh in on the questions. And we simply don't really know why the majority did what it did. So it's hard to preview what will happen down the line.
1: Yeah, conservative justices Samuel Alito and Clarence Thomas dissented, with Thomas taking aim, though, at drug makers, saying they were not entitled to block a court order based on lost profit from their criminal enterprise. Does just that give you any insight into the obstacles this case might face in the future?
0: Yeah, so Justice Thomas is clearly referring to the Comstock Act, which Louisiana had not really centrally relied on. This is a 19th century obscenity law that Justice Thomas was reading as criminalizing the mailing or receipt of really abortion drugs or abortion paraphernalia. So this is, I think, kind of Justice Thomas putting a flag down, saying that he's interested in this argument in this case and in future cases. And that's something we should expect to see a lot more from this court and the lower courts on in the future.
1: Telehealth abortions made up about 28% of abortions in December 2025. That's the most recent month where we have available data, according to the Abortion Tracking Project. Does this back and forth, though, over mailing mifepristone just simply complicate choices for women, make it confusing to seek care?
0: Absolutely. I mean, I think it was confusing for experts yesterday when the court's order came in late. There was a question of whether mifepristone access via telehealth had been banned for about half an hour yesterday. So for the ordinary person whose job it is not to understand this, it's going to be extremely confusing. And I think that's obviously not a bad thing from the standpoint of Louisiana, but it's continued to be a problem, I think, for patients to know what they legally can and cannot do, and that's certainly the case now as well.
1: Meantime, the FDA is still reviewing safety protocols for mifepristone, and we know the commissioner is gone. So how long before women know what their options really are? Or is this sort of the cycle of it could change week to week, month to month?
0: I really think that's the reality we're in. I mean, I think that really what women have to look at is what their options are today. And today, their options still include telehealth access to mifepristone, but that might not be true tomorrow because, as you pointed out, we have change at the FDA. We have reports that the interim head of the FDA has been in contact with anti-abortion groups, promising them that there'll be some kind of movement on mifepristone. We have this Louisiana case that's inevitably going to go back to the Supreme Court, and we have any number of other cases that are also seeking to undermine mifepristone access. So I think the bottom line here is that abortion is always sort of an issue and always an election issue, even if it's not on the front page. So women and really the rest of the country have to stay tuned.
1: Mary Ziegler, good to see you. Thanks so much.
0: Thanks for having me.
1: John F. Kennedy's grandson, Jack Schlossberg, is fighting back against reporting in the New York Times that his team has been plagued by high turnover and that he often disappears for long stretches of time with little notice or explanation. But here's what he told my colleague, Jen Psaki, about those accusations.
2: I'm the campaign's lead strategist, and I
3: So
2: don't.
3: you didn't skip meetings early on in the campaign or in the
2: No,
3: first couple of weeks?
2: who would I be meeting with? Who is this person? I have no idea what they're talking about. And they said that I took a nap in November. And if that's their idea of a scandal, then I think that that is evidence to everyone in New York that I'm running a basically flawless campaign.
1: So people say, however, that that so-called nap, whatever you want to call it, happened on a day that one of his congressional of on the day of his congressional campaign launch, and that he was gone for the entire day. Bill Kristol's back with me. So in response, Bill, to the accusation that he napped on day one, Schlossberg posted this picture of himself. He says, again, look, if this is the worst they've got on me, I must be running a flawless campaign. I don't know what you make of this, or maybe is it he just representative of a new generation of less conventional candidates?
4: I mean, we'll see what happens on election day. It's an interesting race. There are two, conventionally well-qualified, younger though, so that's good. State assembly men, one from the east side, one from the west side, who represent basically half the district, running. And I think in a normal year, they would be you know, the front runners, and they may end up being the front runners. They are ahead in some polls, or competitive, certainly. Then there's Mr. Schlossberg, who is an unusual candidate. And it's less the campaign, I would say, just that he doesn't have some of the normal qualifications you might expect of a member of Congress. But God knows, both parties, maybe the Republicans a little more, have elected people who you wouldn't have thought they would elect a few years ago. And then there's George Conway, who happens to be a friend, who's worked in that district for about 25 years as a lawyer, who's gone back there to run and say, I think, with a credible argument that, look, with the next Congress is going to be investigating the Trump administration in all kinds of ways, and being a competent and experienced lawyer who knows a lot about the Trump administration's misdeeds in various areas will be useful. So you got to say that the voters of the 12th congressional district in New York there in Midtown Manhattan, they have interesting choices.
1: You mentioned his sort of background. He does hold undergraduate law and business degrees from Harvard and Yale, but he doesn't have much traditional work experience, especially, as you point out, compared to other candidates who are running for that seat. And as the New York Times reports, some of the experience Schlossberg touts appears to have been exaggerated. And so I wonder what your thought is about this. This is a district that includes more than 500, I think, that includes more Fortune 500 companies and more highly educated voters than any other in the country. I wonder if that'll matter to them. I think there's a lot, you know, Nancy Pelosi's backing him. He's got money behind him, and he's got the Kennedy name.
4: You know, it cuts both ways, doesn't it, Chris? I mean, on one hand, if you're a Fortune 500 company, you can get in touch with senators and many other members of Congress. You don't need your home district member necessarily to be, you know, totally attuned to you. And same if you're a very wealthy hedge fund manager or something. So in a funny way, they could afford to take a flyer, you might say, on Schlossberg. On the other hand, I would say New York. I grew up in that district. I mean, New York has a tradition, for all that it's sort of like celebrities, it actually has a tradition of pretty hardworking, kind of paying attention to the details of public policy type members of Congress. Jerry Nadler, the current member from that district, but it's true of many, many members from New York, you know? And so, you know, that would cut the other way, right? So I don't know. It'll be an interesting little test of where at least one little chunk of, not so little, but one chunk of Democratic primary voters are in this year. I kind of think that in a year when the Democrats have a good chance to win Congress, to win the House, probably both houses, in my opinion, and where the House of Representatives will be very important in 2027, 2028 in investigating Trump, checking Trump, keeping him under control, providing a guardrail. I wonder if voters at the end don't go for the more experienced candidates, whether it's Conway, the lawyer, or the two current members of the Assembly, and think this isn't the time to take to have kind of a fun member of Congress, you know?
1: Mm. Bill Kristol, it's always good to see you. Have a great weekend. Thanks.
4: See you.
1: That's going to do it for us this hour. 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
10: Good to be with you. I'm Katie Turr. When in doubt, go back to what you know. The president is on his way home from China with no obvious wins to flaunt. The cost of living is still surging. Gas prices are still pretty high. The war in Iran is still going. The midterms look grim, and his approval ratings are in the dump, which is what makes this sudden flurry of immigration moves more interesting today. Because we're asking, could this White House be preparing to try to pivot back to immigration? Take a look at what has been happening behind the scenes. ICE is moving ahead with its plans to convert warehouses around the country into detention centers, despite a bunch of lawsuits, according to two people briefed on the discussions who spoke to The Washington Post. A new specialized unit has been formed to target and possibly deport some green card holders, according to the New York Times. And DHS is cleaning house. People familiar tell the Wall Street Journal that Secretary Mark Wayne Mullen is on a mission to fire officials who were close with Kristi Noem, specifically those involved in her spending decisions. He's also trying to recast immigration efforts as focused on criminals. DHS says personnel changes are part of any transition. Will any of this work, though, or has the White House fundamentally lost the trust of the American people on immigration? Right now, 41% of Americans say they are confident Donald Trump will make good decisions on immigration policy. Before he took office, those numbers were well over 50%. It can be a pretty steep hill to climb to get those numbers back up because, as the saying goes, it's easy to lose trust, a lot harder to earn it. Joining us, executive editor at The Nation, John Nichols, senior fellow at the American Immigration Council, Dara Lind, and co-founder of the Lincoln Project and former political director of California's Republican Party, Mike Madrid. Let's talk about a little bit of this new reporting, Dara, specifically going after green card holders. How is the administration trying to justify that according to the reporting?
11: So this is something that they've actually done previously earlier this year with people who had been settled as refugees saying, well, we're now going to go back and reopen your case because we think there might have been fraud here. Or we think it might have been, you know, improvidently granted. So we're going to re-vet it. In this case, honestly, we're looking at a fairly, you know, if you can see, we're looking at a fairly small scope of things, right? Like, it's this is not something where everyone who has a green card in the United States is going to be hauled back in for an interview, is going to be hauled into detention. What's really remarkable, of course, is that you're putting an entire unit out just to target 50 people, right? It's about the resources that they're spending on that, as opposed to processing the green card applications that USCIS, which is responsible for, you know, adjudicating these applications, currently has. It's an expression of them trying to use the legal immigration system to have there be fewer legal immigrants.
10: So, but what is the goal here? Is it the number? If the number is fewer legal immigrants, I guess you just answered that question pretty clearly. There's 50 or so that they're trying to go after, but by putting all of that effort onto that cause specifically and ignoring the people who are applying, you automatically lower the number of immigrants. Is this going to be a better strategy for this administration? They had been going after people on the street, was not working. Is this a quieter and potentially more effective strategy?
11: I mean, they're doing both at once, right? This is the agency that's responsible for, you know, for looking at immigration applications is different from ICE, the agency which is doing the enforcement. So they can, in theory, do both. Of course, both of these have something of the same thing at root, which is it doesn't matter if you have legal status in the United States. We're going to arrest you first. We're going to treat you as a suspect first and ask questions later. And that feeling that people who have all their papers in order, who actually do have legal status, that doesn't protect them from being swept up by ICE or having their status questioned by the government. It's that kind of insecurity that is really a problem for immigrants trying to make decisions about how safe they feel in the U.S.
10: So, Mike, what does it do functionally for those who are already here and are now worried?
12: Well, I think politically, this has been a fiasco, and that, I think, is the real problem. It was just pointed out what we're talking about in terms of the real-life impacts of this policy, this narrow, specific policy. We're not talking about a large number of people, and that really, I think, points out to the dilemma that the administration finds itself in. They have turned one of their greatest strengths politically into an extraordinary weakness, and they've drawn themselves into this place where their policy is incoherent. It doesn't make any sense. They're trying to say we're not doing mass deportations while they're still trying to effectively engage in a mass deportation policy. And it gets back to what you said in the intro, which is this extraordinary loss of trust. So at 41%, this is really one of the lows that Donald Trump is at in terms of his approval ratings with the American public on what has always been a core issue. And if you look at the 2018 midterms, his first midterms, this same old song and dance is what they were trying to do to stop what ended up being a blue wave. That blue wave seems to be much, much bigger. His support levels for immigration are lower and the economy is heading south. So there's no good way out of this cul-de-sac that they've driven themselves into.
10: It's interesting because in 2018, they were talking about the caravan. that was coming over, and that was scaring everybody. There's a caravan of immigrants coming for the United States. Be nervous about it. Donald Trump is going to stop it. They were trying to use that. The approach this time appears to be a little bit different. Let me read this from the Wall Street Journal. Mullen has told associates, this is the new cabinet secretary, ahead of November, his primary marching orders are to lower his agency's profile and avoid bad press so the issue of immigration recedes in the public consciousness, according to people familiar with the matter. Polls show voter approval of Trump's handling of immigration to have declined, and the president has told advisors that some of the previous team's moves went too far. So if you just take it out of the headlines and you don't put it in people's faces the way they did in January in Minnesota, does it become a better issue once again for this administration?
13: No. It goes away as an issue. And this is one of the things that Donald Trump has done since he got into politics back, you know, in the formal way back in 2015 when he was running for president. He's made immigration a very central issue to his campaigns. He has dialed up unique issues, things that you would never have thought would rise to the level they did, Springfield, Ohio, stuff like that. And he is, whether you like him or not, a master communicator. So he's been able to do that. Here, if you have his own people and relatively skilled folks saying, yeah, we're going to dial it down. I mean, is he going to be in competition with folks who are trying to take it off the radar while he tries to put it on? The final thing I'll throw in the mix is this, too. In the previous hour, there was a report on farm bankruptcies, and that may seem off radar for this. It's not. In a lot of rural America, the concern about immigration policy, this sense that it could rise up at some point or become another flashpoint, has become a real challenge for farmers and other folks who do rely quite often on immigrants to help them do their work. And so this is an issue that now people, I think, understand in a deeper sense. And when it rises, it doesn't necessarily help Donald Trump in the same way that it did in the past.
10: So even if he's not saying specifically, I'm going to go after immigrants that might be working on these fields at these farms, there's still a base level nervousness there that even by approaching it in a big way, they're going to have a harder time doing business?
13: They've had this experience, right? Yeah. There is the question of people...
10: So they don't trust the administration any longer?
13: They may trust the administration on other issues. These may be very conservative voters. They may be inclined. But immigration is not necessarily going to be the issue that drives them. And when you're a president and you're trying to rally your base in key areas around the country in a midterm, and you're this far into it, and you're talking about things that are driven toward your base, if your base isn't going to get excited by that, where do you go? How do you make it work for you?
10: John was saying something that I think is interesting regarding Donald Trump. He's always been very skilled at communicating, Mike, his priorities. He's been very good at reading the room and knowing what people want to hear. He's been elected twice to the presidency on that, and immigration was one of the main issues. We have not heard him talk about it much lately, yes, but if he does start talking about it ahead of the midterms, despite what Mark Wayne Mullen might want, does he still have that power to convince Americans that he has a handle on immigration, that he's making them safer?
12: I do not think that he does. I think he has that handle over a dwindling share of his own base, and that's why he does it. Midterm races are, especially for the party that requires a greater turnout, which the Republicans now do, are base elections. The problem is the Republicans considered this growing Latino vote that was moving in their direction, which I wrote about in the Latino Century. They believed that that was a new base, and there's no evidence to suggest that that was the case. There's more disaffection from the previous administration than it was falling in love with Donald Trump. So they've miscalculated. And even if they were successful in getting some more of this base vote, there's a turnout question that they're facing. So all of this is proving very problematic for them. And the truth of the matter is, most Americans don't view this as a really big issue in terms of a top priority the way they did in November of 2024, because the border has been essentially secured. The undocumented crossings are not anywhere near where they were. So I guess if you want to say it's been a success in that terms, what it's also done is had the effect of taking this issue off of the table for Republicans as a mobilizing issue. So even where he has had some policy successes, it's hurting him, damaging him incredibly politically. So again, there's just very few options to do this the right way. And I think what you mentioned in 2018 is a great apt comparison. It's just not looking good for them right now.
10: Yeah, they don't have, They're not currently trying to use a caravan coming at us in the same way. They had been using the striking of the drug boats to warn against immigration and what's coming into this country. But even that wasn't working as they expected it to. Dara, we're talking about what might happen ahead of the midterms. What about what happens after the midterms in terms of immigration, when Donald Trump is no longer running for re-election and Stephen Miller potentially has his last 2 years this close to the presidency?
11: I mean, during this entire conversation about trying to lower the salience of the issue, I was wondering, you know, how on earth they kept Stephen Miller out of the room when that decision was being made, because his entire playbook, as we've mentioned, is to continue to convince the American people that immigrants are coming to kill them. So I wouldn't say that we are necessarily going to see, like, Trump unleashed after the midterms, because what we're seeing right now is already an executive branch that feels, you know, despite today's headlines, that generally seems to act as if political gravity does not apply to them. But I think that there are certainly, as they get more into the swing of all of the money that Congress gave them last year, as they get more into the swing of this new detention plan to centralize things and make it much easier to deport people once they're in detention, that we might see some scaling up or some kind of consolidation that will make it look like a more efficient and more complete operation than the kind of here and there that we've seen over the last year.
10: Do you expect it to result in more off-the-street pickups, Dara? Go back to maybe what we saw in Minneapolis. I mean, again, Stephen Miller is still there. Donald Trump's instincts are still there. Do you expect that what we saw in Minneapolis we're not going to see again?
11: I think it's really too soon to say, because we don't really yet know how much they've been able to, how many people they've been able to bring into the system through a kind of lower profile. You know, you arrest people at their check-ins, or you take people into custody who have been pulled over for having a broken taillight, that sort of thing, which is not as high profile, but can, in theory, net higher arrest numbers. They've been a little bit bottlenecked in terms of detention capacity, deportation capacity. So it's hard to know if that's why arrests are down a little bit, or if it's a, you know, they aren't getting the kind of numbers that they want. Numbers really do run this administration's approach to immigration enforcement. And if we keep seeing arrests down, then yeah, I think that there's going to be an effort to bring those back up to continue to make people feel concerned. But I think that the bottom line, frankly, is that there's no world in which people look at the number of immigration arrests going down and go, oh, I'm safe now. Oh, ICE isn't going to pick me up if I'm taking my kids to school. That damage has been done. And frankly, we're looking at years in terms of rebuilding the trust that communities have in terms of letting people just step outside safely without worrying they're going to be taken from their children.
10: What do Democrats do with this issue ahead of November? What do they do with it after November, ahead of the 2028 race?
13: They run on the economy.
10: They don't talk about immigration?
13: They would talk about immigration. There are places where you can talk about immigration in smart ways, but you have to have a real conversation, right? This is, and when we talk about those rural areas, and I look across the upper Midwest and see Iowa, western Wisconsin, places like that, where you have congressional districts that could flip. We've been so focused, at, I think appropriately, on all the redrawing in the South. What we need to understand is that a lot of the battleground districts across this country are semi-rural districts in the Midwest. You do have to talk about immigration.
10: Yeah.
13: But you, part of your conversation about immigration is, this is hurting our dairy industry, or this is hurting our farms.
10: Mike, what do you think of that quickly?
12: John is exactly right. The focus needs to be on the economy if the Democrats are going to get back to majority status, especially with what's happened with redistricting. The economy, the economy, the economy.
10: All right. Mike and John and Dara, everybody, thank you so much. Coming up next, what did President Trump really get out of his trip to China? Plus, what was the CIA director doing in Cuba yesterday? We're back in 90 seconds.
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14: So, President Xi and I talked a lot about Taiwan. He thinks they cannot have anything to do with what they're doing. I mean, he's, you know, against very much what they're doing. We talked about Taiwan, we talked about Iran a lot, and I think we have a very good understanding with both.
10: Taiwan and Iran seem to be the two things that were discussed most in the president's trip to China. Donald Trump says there was an agreement on the sale of Boeing airplanes and U.S. oil, but notably zero about either of those items from the Chinese side. So what's the takeaway from this trip? What did Donald Trump really walk away with? And did he say anything behind the scenes that could change our position on Taiwan? Joining us, senior fellow for Middle East and Africa Studies at the Council on Foreign Relations, Stephen Cook, and the president of Geopolitics and Foreign Policy Department at the Center for Strategic and International Studies, Victor Cha. Victor, really good to have you, as always. The president kind of contradicted himself on Taiwan, said, you know, initially they didn't really talk about it in the arms sale. And then he said they talked about it in great detail. No details beyond that. What is your understanding of where we stand with Taiwan?
15: So, hi, Katie. Thanks very much. You know, I think there has been no change in policy. I mean, at least that's certainly what Rubio tells us. Just before we got on the air, the Chinese foreign ministry released Wang Yi, the foreign minister's readout of the meeting, and I was trying to get to the parts about Taiwan where it looked like there was a very long and in-depth discussion, but that, in fact, there doesn't appear to be any change in policy. The president's press spray on the plane suggested there might be a change in arms sales. I just don't know about that. I think the United States has to sell arms to Taiwan. I mean, what Trump said notably was that the United States doesn't want to fight 8,000 miles away in Taiwan. And if that's the case, they have to sell arms to Taiwan to ensure that Taiwan can defend themselves. So the problem
10: unless
15: actually really
10: let
15: is
10: China
15: on
10: take
15: Taiwan side.
10: Taiwan. That could be the implication as well, right?
15: Sorry, I couldn't say that again. I missed you.
10: Well, unless and if we don't want to fight 8,000 miles overseas and we're not willing to sell arms, does that imply that Donald Trump would be just willing to let China take Taiwan?
15: Well, I certainly hope not. I mean, that would certainly be bad for our commitments all over the Indo-Pacific. It would be bad for our supply of semiconductors as well. You know, I think this arms sale will go through. The problem is on the Taiwan side, they can't get a full defense budget passed on their side for weapons and for drones. So hopefully there isn't a change in policy. At least Wang Yi's readout didn't appear to suggest there was a major change.
10: Can you help me understand what President Xi meant when he said that if there is a disconnect on the Taiwan issue, there would be big consequences? Is there a translation issue there? Because I got a number of different versions of that readout.
15: Yeah, so my understanding of it, so it's not unusual in the sense that the Chinese have always come out with a strong, unconditional statement on Taiwan with most U.S. presidents, not sort of as the opening statement as we saw with Trump, but we certainly saw it during Biden. Some of the experts say that the word conflict that he used had been used before, but that the Chinese version of translation of the word conflict was a stronger term than has been used in the past. In any event, this is a clear statement by Xi Jinping laying down sort of a red line in the sand with regard to Taiwan, that, you know, perhaps he's trying to leverage what he sees as a stronger position given the president's difficulties in Iran.
10: What about Iran specifically? I mean, Victor, you just alluded to it. Stephen, is the president getting help from President Xi on Iran?
16: Well, according to the United States readout, the United States and China agreed that the Strait of Hormuz should not be militarized and there should be no toll. So if that's the case, then that is support of the American position. But there doesn't seem to be a Chinese commitment to lean on the Iranians when it comes to negotiations. According to the president, the Chinese have agreed not to sell weapons to Iran. The Chinese have not, as far as I know, Victor, I'm sure would know better, but as far as I know, have not released any statement that would confirm that they've agreed not to sell to the Iranians. And after all, they're selling components and air defense systems. So there is a way, at least a way around this. So I'm not sure that they got a lot on Iran. And I think the Chinese, while not wanting to get too involved directly, are happy to have the United States pinned down in the Gulf.
10: Let me play a little bit of Donald Trump talking about Iran's latest proposal. This is when he was on his way back from China. Let's listen.
17: Have you rejected the latest proposal from Iran, or where does that stand?
14: Well, I've looked at it, and if I don't like the first sentence, I just throw it away.
17: What was the first sentence?
14: An unacceptable sentence. Because they have fully agreed, no nuclear, and if they have any nuclear of any form, I don't read the rest of it.
10: How do you understand that, Stephen? Does that mean we're closer to negotiations, farther apart? What's your sense?
16: Katie, we've talked about this before. It seems to me that we are exactly where we have been in the last 3 or 4 weeks. The Iranians proposing their maximal demands and the United States rejecting it and turning around and sending back U.S. maximal demands. It does not seem that the president is willing to come off his demand that the Iranians have no enrichment, no nuclear capability, and the Iranians say that they have a right to do it. So we are at square one, and the blockade remains in place. There's been very, very little movement, if any at all.
10: Well, that's interesting. What about tariffs, Victor? Tariffs are a big deal here. We have imposed a lot of tariffs. We need the Chinese market for soybeans and the like. There was an announcement about beef. But what do you make of no talk of tariffs from the White House?
15: Yeah, no, I think it's interesting. I think the two have continued the truce that they've kind of declared since the meeting that took place in Korea late last year in terms of U.S. Not increasing tariffs and China not using a chokehold on critical minerals. It was interesting, I thought, that the president announced a very specific date for the next meeting when President Xi would come to Washington. He said September 24th. And that is before the supposed expiration of the truce on tariffs. So I think for many who are looking at this from the business or other perspectives, you know, they can use that as a timestamp that most likely we'll see some sort of stability through till the end of September. But again, you just never know with regard to tariffs. The other thing I would say on the purchases is that to what Stephen said earlier, I agree. I don't think the president got anything from China with regard to Iran. I mean, for China to try to get Iran to open the strait, that's really difficult. So the best move by China is to deflect by saying, hey, I'll buy a whole bunch of soybeans. I'll buy Boeing airplanes. I'll buy all these other things. And then the president probably asked, as Stephen said, for stopping or drawing a red line with regards to weapons or intel, something along those lines. But I agree. I don't think he got anything on Iran.
10: Do you expect these deals to go through for the airplanes and the like? The Chinese haven't said anything about them.
15: Well, you know, it's interesting because we have these big numbers and we have these large purchases, and they would probably go long past the end of the Trump administration. So whether China will actually commit to these, it's an open question.
10: All right, Victor Cha, always good to have you. Stephen Cook, you too. Coming up next, what the president promised on the economy and what he's actually delivered. Don't go anywhere.
18: 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TuneIn has got you covered with 90s hits. 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
8: Today is the end of Jay Powell's term as Federal Reserve Chair. His successor, Kevin Warsh, isn't officially in the chair yet, but when he is, he will inherit a big challenge trying to get inflation under control. Also has a president that wants him to lower rates in conflict with each other. Joining us, Yale Law School professor and president of the Budget Lab at Yale, Natasha Saron, and John Nichols is back with us. Am I right? Are those two things in conflict?
9: They are in deep conflict. You know, Katie, if you're looking at what's happening in the economy right now, the job of the Federal Reserve is to balance two things, just two. It's to look at the labor market and what's happening with jobs and to look at inflation. We're in a situation where the labor market is actually holding up pretty well. We had a great jobs print just last week with respect to way more jobs added than were expected. And yet inflation is taking up so aggressively. We're now at 3.8% year on year, such that it is eating up everyone's wage gains and needs to be the focus of the Fed, which means under no circumstances should we be cutting
8: interest rates. Is there a theory of the case held by some economists, maybe Kevin Warsh, that lowering interest rates right now would actually not be inflationary and would be a good thing for this economy? It's a K-shaped economy. People at the bottom are doing worse.
9: I honestly cannot articulate to you what the theory would be looking at this data for cutting interest rates. The situation might very well be that we are on the precipice of seeing large productivity gains from AI that are ultimately potentially going to be deflationary. But we are so far from that at this moment. And what a smart and thoughtful Federal Reserve would do, and frankly, what Kevin Warsh has done his whole career, is be focused on the idea that we need to get inflation under control. And the way to do that is certainly not by cutting interest rates.
8: That might be in conflict with President Trump, who wants interest rates cut. Also in conflict with the American public, who's desperate for some sort of break. They're not getting it on tariffs. No. They're not getting it on interest rates. They're not getting it on gas. Not getting in on much. Unless you're in the stock market, you're feeling good.
10: Yeah, and look, here's the interesting thing about that dual Fed responsibility. You do have that employment responsibility, you have that inflation responsibility. If employment's reasonably good, but inflation's going through the roof, you're not feeling very good about being employed. I mean, you're glad you have a job, that's real,
8: yeah.
10: But do you have to take a second job to pay for food, to pay for gas, to pay for the things that you need? It's an old phrase back from the 80s that they tried to float, the misery index, right? You know, don't look at you know, the kind of core things, but just look at, how do you feel? Do you feel okay, or do you feel pretty lousy?
8: And people don't feel good.
10: They feel very bad. And so when you tell them, look, we need to lower interest rates, that's somehow going to make things better. The average person isn't going to, that's not going to be much to them one way or the other. But here is the bottom line. If this president doesn't have some sort of big move as regards inflation, in relatively short order, it's almost as if he's handing a political issue to the opposition.
8: What could that big move be?
9: There, you know what's so interesting, Katie, is that when this president took office, inflation was on its way down to the 2% target. Actually, that's a sort of remarkable thing that Chair Powell was able to do with respect to the post-pandemic inflation, was almost get us to this soft landing. We're now in a situation where we've taken a series of man-made policy missteps, things like tariffs at rates that we haven't seen in the last century, things like this war with Iran that's skyrocketing gas prices, but also food prices, their highest level of inflation that they've seen in the last 3 years. And so we're in a situation where there actually isn't a quick solve with respect to affordability and cost of living issues outside of undoing the damage that's been done. If we get rid of a lot of these tariffs, you're going to see immediate relief for consumers. I just suspect that that's something that's unlikely.
8: That sounds like the only real option here, because even if Donald Trump ended the war in Iran tomorrow, gas prices would not come down anytime soon, 2027 at the earliest. And I would imagine, is it first quarter or second quarter of 2027?
9: Well, that's part of the problem, Katie. It's likely second quarter. It's likely because we're in a situation where gas prices have this phenomenon that's called rockets and feathers. The idea is that as the price of oil goes up, you see gas prices skyrocket immediately. But even if the Strait of Hormuz was open tomorrow and all of the infrastructure related to oil was magically solved, that's not going to happen. It takes a lot of time for those feathers to come back down. And so this situation is going to be with the American consumer for quite some time.
8: I love that rocket and feather. It really is a perfect visual for might shoot up and then come back down. In terms of farmers, we spoke to a farmer. Do we have time to play this soundbite from a farmer in Louisiana? Let's play it.
11: The soybeans just wasn't profitable for us at all. Like, I'm tired of, like, gambling with these things. Like, they look good, then we'll get hit by the hurricane. And that's just, you know, that's God's decision there. But when it's man-made decisions, that's when it's really that's when it really hurt the most, you know, because it's self-inflicted.
8: So and then he goes on to talk about the war in Iran, closing the strait, the oil prices going up, fertilizer going up. We were just talking about that.
10: Yeah.
8: This is affecting all farmers. We also talk about how conservative farmers are. So how does that affect their vote? If their pocketbook isn't doing well, their farms aren't doing well, but they're still very conservative.
10: Sure.
8: Do they still look at the Republican Party? And which side of their life do they take?
10: I hate to get into something technical here, but it comes down to the quality of the Democratic recruitment. Who are you running in that district? Donald Trump's not on the ballot. Right. You're going to have in most of these key districts, you're going to have a local Republican congressman running for re-election in maybe a tough place in western Wisconsin, eastern Iowa, places like that, maybe even in some other parts of the country. And so if you have a Democratic candidate who can speak to the concerns of farmers in real ways and say, look, these tariffs really are hurting you, right? You can break through. You won't get everybody to shift over. That's not necessary. You get a portion to shift over.
8: Is the Democratic Party doing that?
10: I've seen it in western Wisconsin. I live in Wisconsin. Western Wisconsin, the leading candidate for the Democratic nomination in that district is I think she comes from a fifth-generation Wisconsin farm family.
8: Look at that.
10: There you go.
8: Don Nichols, always good to have you. And Tasha Sarin, thank you for coming and joining us on set today. I always appreciate having you as well. And coming up next, rockets and feathers. Coming up next, something that I really needed this week, and I think you probably do too, a little bit of positivity.
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15: It sounds simple, but paying attention is in fact one of the most challenging and meaningful things you can do. Because what you pay attention to shapes what you care about. And what you care about shapes what you become.
16: It is commencement season, and that right there was a little bit of NYU's turn. Professor Jonathan Haidt's address to the class of 2026. Treasure your attention, he said. Guard it, protect it. Don't let big tech steal it, which they are trying to do at every turn. It is good advice, even if it didn't go over so well in the moment. Apparently, the class of 2026 didn't want to hear from him in the first place because he wrote a book about them being coddled. And in true Gen Z style, they wrote an open letter calling the choice of Haidt as speaker deeply unsettling and then booed him a bunch during the speech when he took the stage anyway. So in the spirit of bringing us all back together, I submit two of my favorite commencements.

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1: For intolerance. And since you're walking into the middle of a presidential election, it's worth mentioning that you're too good to think people who disagree with you are your enemy. Unless they went to Georgetown, in which case they can go to hell. Don't ever forget that a small group of thoughtful people can change the world. It's the only thing that ever has. Rehearsal's over. You're going out there now. You're going to do this thing. How you live matters. You're going to fall down, but the world doesn't care how many times you fall down, as long as it's one fewer than the number of times you get back up.
2: I'll leave you with this, my list of things that are great. A little something from me to you on graduation day. Okay, things that are great. Hearing a song for the first time that stops you cold. You're out somewhere, you hear it, it just stops you. You're convinced the moment you hear it might be the greatest thing you've ever heard to date, and it has the power to change your life. Go with it, because thing two is related. Seeing the one you love at a completely ordinary, random moment that you find beautiful and crystalline and epic. And it reminds you of why you love them in the first place, because of what's inside them. And trust me when I tell you this, that thing that happens with music happens with love. Believe in love at first sight. It's as real as anything else in this life.
3: Oh, I love that so much. It's true. And listening to it again today made me realize how nice it is to feel good and to feel optimistic about the future, which brings me to the all-time best commencement address ever given, which I will only quote in short because either we couldn't find it in time or the video just doesn't exist online. Either way, it's called This Is Water, and it's about learning how to think, which also means admitting that you don't know what you don't know and being aware of that. And yes, it is by David Foster Wallace, his famous speech to Kenyon's class of 2005. Quote, "The most obvious important realities are often the ones that are the hardest to see and, the hardest to see and talk about. So learn to be just a little less arrogant, to have just a little critical self-awareness about myself and my certainties, because a huge percentage of the stuff that I tend to be automatically certain of is, it turns out, totally wrong and deluded. I have learned this the hard way, as I predict you graduates will too." It is a good reminder for all of us right now when our strongest impulse can be to mock, take down, demean, see the worst in another person or people. The kind of behavior that is rewarded by social media and big tech, which, to bring this full circle, is exactly what Jonathan Haidt was warning about, too. Protect your attention. Oh, and wear sunscreen.
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2: 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We're also charmed

0: By the Champions League. 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And rampantly rabid about rugby. 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
7: For months now, the United States has been choking off Cuba's economy with a fuel blockage, a blockade that's led to rolling blackouts, threatening the food supply and deepening the financial crisis on the island. So what was the CIA director doing there yesterday? Joining us, MS Now senior national security reporter David Rode. What was the CIA doing there?
8: It was a very unusual day yesterday because the CIA was reaching out to reporters saying the director is in Cuba, and they sent all this information to us about, look, it's a clear message, and it is designed to pressure Cuba. Basically, that the United States will offer economic engagement and all these ways of helping the country as it struggles now with a terrible fuel shortage if they enact major change, and those changes are pushing out all of the remaining members of the Castro
7: regime.
8: Wasn't
7: Donald Trump a little more wobbly on that? Didn't he say if the regime itself changes various policies, getting China and Russia out of Cuba, which they believe there are spy stations there, listening stations, then maybe we could work with them?
8: Yes, and Rubio said a version of that also. And really, Rubio is really the one sort of driving this. But it's interesting. Ratcliffe has gained a lot of power and credibility in the administration. He spends most of his time at the White House, not at the CIA, because he's one of the four or five people around Trump who he trusts and FaceTime with the boss and things like that. So that's the question, because I spoke to an expert, a former State Department official who worked on Cuba in the past, and he's not sure this regime is just going to roll over. So there is a way for changes, and you keep maybe some of the same figures there. The U.S. has tremendous leverage. I mean, they cannot get fuel without American support. But if the U.S. sort of pushes for mass resignations and total supplication, I'm not sure that will happen.
7: What sort of responsibility do we have, though, if we're blocking all fuel to that island and people are now, as I understand it, burning wood and coal and really struggling? I mean, don't we have a humanitarian responsibility as well?
8: So Representative Jayapal was earlier today on MS Now, and she was just there. And she talked about literally seeing newborn children dying from starvation in the hospitals. There were protests on Wednesday night. The Journal reported, or Tuesday night, excuse me, but with people in 11 different neighborhoods in Havana just sort of banging on pots and pans about just this complete lack of fuel. So it is a really dire situation, and the Cuban people are stuck in the middle of it. But it takes sort of skilled diplomacy. I'll mention Rubio again in 2028 and all that. But there's a way to negotiate, I think, slow change there that isn't regime change, that doesn't lead to chaos, you know. And the U.S. has tremendous, this is much easier than Iran.
7: Why are we indicting Raul Castro?
8: Again, he is going to turn 95 in a few months. He's being indicted for shooting down two planes, Brothers to the Rescue, this group that would pull Cubans out of Cuba that were trying to escape. Four people died when they were shot down, but they're essentially decades later indicting him at the age of 94 for shooting down those two planes and killing, I believe, there are four Cuban Americans.
7: I guess my larger question is, what does this regime want? If their people are dying and suffering, there's a blockade, What are they staying in power for?
8: To resist the Americans, which worked for decades but isn't working anymore. And one interesting player in all this is a grandson of Raul Castro, who's seen as more of a pragmatist and maybe more acceptable to the US. But it hasn't worked. I mean, Cuba's economy doesn't work. It's not a democracy. There has to be change. I hope there's a way to have it as a peaceful transfer.
7: And one of our congresspeople, Jayapal, says that she's seeing newborns dying in the hospital. That's terrible.
8: Yes.
7: David Rode, thank you.
8: Thank you.
7: All right, sit tight. The next hour of Katie Tour Reports starts after a quick break.
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7: This is my question, Mr. Secretary. Sure. I'm sorry. That's the way it works. Who is the arch being built for?
8: The frame of your question is that there has been a approved proposal and something is actually being built. Now,
7: let's forget about final agency action and other legalese. There is a proposal to build this arch. Who is it for?
8: There's a discussion about it. I wouldn't say there's not a proposal.
7: Who is it for?
8: Well, for the American people, just like everything else in this thing, because it's a there are 68 democratic capitals around the free world that have arches, and I guess that somehow the United States building an arch for the people to celebrate.
7: We're going to build one just a little taller than the one in Pyongyang because someone in the White House insists that ours be the biggest. Mr. Secretary, you may not be aware of this, but actually, I'm sure you are aware. Donald Trump was asked this question specifically on the record, and he said this arch is for him. He said his answer was me.
9: Good to be with you. I'm Katie Turr. It sure sounds like there's going to be an arch. That was Interior Secretary Doug Burgum in Congressman Jared Huffman's words, coming pretty darn close to perjuring himself about the construction status of the president's latest pet project. Burgum told Congress there was no final action on the building of the so-called Arc de Trump in D.C., that's the nickname, that it had not moved past the discussion phase. But emails obtained by the Washington Post show the White House's White House planned to start work at the site by piggybacking on an existing unrelated contract for engineering services at the White House grounds more than a mile away. NMS Now has observed two fenced-off, curtain-covered areas in the proposed location with workers operating equipment inside one of those fences. There is the work going on. Looks like drilling, at least from here. I'm not sure. In a statement to MS Now, a spokesperson for the Department of the Interior said that site surveys such as geotechnical work have started in Memorial Circle, which is statutorily required, and that those surveys are standard practice to test the grounds and soil and required before providing a final proposal. The proposed size of this monument has grown, as you heard from the congressman, 76 feet to now 250 feet, those are the mock-ups, which, by the way, is more than twice the height of the nearby Lincoln Memorial. It will be the biggest thing in Washington. Trump says his arch will talk the Arc de Triomphe in France as well. It's not really about the arch, though. It's all of these Trumpian pet projects trying to leave whatever imprint he can. It's his permanent marker all over Washington. But that permanent marker, well, is it a good idea? Stuff like this has not worked out for people who wanted to build stuff like an arch before him. As the New Yorker puts it, what's really wrong with Trump's arch isn't something that is always wrong with victory arches, but rather something that is always wrong with all architecture of autocracy. It lacks the modesty of intelligent self-scruple. It is not the style, but the scale that is most objectionable. It would be the largest such structure in the world, and its bigness is its point. It may be noted that Hitler wanted to build an arch in his imagined New Berlin, his Germania, also modeled on the Arc de Triomphe, and also bigger than any other arch, and also big for the sake of bigness alone. Joining us, former Ohio governor and MS Now political analyst John Kasich, co-host of The Weekend Primetime and economics editor at The Bulwark, Catherine Rampell, and professor of economics and public policy at the University of Michigan and host of Platypus Economics, Justin Wolfers. This arch, Catherine, this very, very, very big arch, along with all of the other symbols of Trump around Washington, what does it say to you?
10: Well, it says to me that Donald Trump is maybe a little bit worried about how he will be remembered when he leaves office. Usually you have these kinds of monuments to great leaders after that leader has passed. We have the Kennedy Center. What was the Kennedy Center in any event? That was a Kennedy Memorial Center. We have the Lincoln Monument. That was built long after Lincoln himself had passed. Same with the other, you know, Jefferson Monument, the MLK Monument, et cetera. That's because society has collectively decided to come together and honor these great leaders for the legacy they have left behind. Donald Trump, it seems, does not trust that those he leaves behind will remember him quite as fondly. So he wants to see his glory reflected back upon him while he's still kicking. And I think that's what happens here. And I think that's, at the very least, besides being fiscally irresponsible, pretty politically tone deaf when put against the split screen of what is actually happening in this economy while he is frittering away hundreds of millions, if not billions, on these monuments to himself.
9: Governor, just on the psychology point of this for another moment, Donald Trump has won two presidential elections. He enjoys an incredible base. Where are you? Come back into the screen. He enjoys an incredible base of support. People that love him, they wear his name on their shirts and their hats, and they have giant flags, and they support everything he does and says no matter what. Why is he not confident that he's going to be remembered after he leaves office? Why does he feel he needs to do this all himself?
11: I didn't think, I mean, seriously, I'm listening to this. The one thing I can say is it's a good thing that the arch is not going to be taller than the Washington Monument. I mean, think about this. The ballroom.
9: It is going to be taller than the Washington Monument.
11: No, than the Lincoln Memorial.
9: Oh, Lincoln Memorial. You're right. You're right. Lincoln Memorial.
11: That might be the next goal, the Washington Monument.
9: But, oh, God.
11: Listen, the situation is that, you know, we've got a situation where gas prices, like, you know, are just unbelievably high. All prices are high. People are struggling. And look, when he was going to do the ballroom, he said that the ballroom is going to be paid for through private fundraising. Now, all of a sudden, the people up on the Hill, these Republicans, now they want to spend money on the ballroom. I don't know who's going to pay for the arch. But look, the only thing that matters, I've told you this how many times, is this right here. This is the wallet. It's not very fat, but this is the wallet. And this is what's going to matter in the midterms. And maybe he's doing all this because, look, the fact is the Democrats are going to win the House of Representatives. And then the question gets to be, what happens? Is there going to be a coming together of Republicans or Democrats, or is this just going to be the Democrats blocking? I don't know. And he's keenly aware of this. And so I think the situation is jam everything I can now, and then we'll see. But I think even the people that are supposed to advise on these things have said they don't want the arch. Everybody can figure out the ballroom. I mean, honestly, Kat, it's easy, Katie, really, to kind of cry about this, but at some point, we got to laugh at some of this stuff. I mean, what else can we do? You know, it's really
9: your phone can't take it. It's rolling its eyes and falling backwards as well. I mean, it is, Justin, there is a base level absurdity to all of this. It's so over the top. It's a cartoon caricature of what somebody who wants to be a king would do.
12: I think he's got it all wrong, frankly. I had a chat with my kids. I talked about building an arch in the backyard. I thought it'd be terrific. And they said, actually, an arch, my kids are very good economists. They said, you can't do anything with an arch. We put in a zip line and it's fantastic. So my suggestion to the president is a zip line. People love zip lines. And you zip across Washington, D.C., you soak it all in. You probably see the new color, the reflecting pool. Katie,
9: what are
12: we
9: talking about? This segment has gone completely off the rails.
10: The insurance costs for that would be pretty high.
9: John's phone is falling down. You're talking about a zip line. What is going
11: on? Zip line. These guests you get sometimes, they're so good. Think about the creativity of a zip line. This is really, really good. The kids can figure this out, you know?
9: All right, let's bring it back. All right, Wall Street Journal on Republican frustrations. Catherine, I'm going to give this to you. Trump has at times frustrated some Republicans by spending so much time on the construction projects, such as the White House ballroom and a 250-foot triumphal arch, as well as the renovation of the Lincoln Memorial reflecting pool. He's publicly fumed about judicial decisions related to the ballroom, even as his aides have tried to shift his attention to domestic policy plans to motivate voters ahead of November's midterm elections, only into account when he's thinking about Iran, and he says, no, not at all.
10: Yeah, look, not since Cinderella has someone been so utterly delighted by the prospect of entering a ballroom here. And that just tells you a little bit of how out of touch this president is on the issues that matter most to the American people. I think the ballroom itself is bad. It's emblematic of government waste. It's evident of the president's narcissism, of the potential favor trading that could be going on behind the scenes for those quote unquote donations that have been given for this ballroom. But the real problem is that this ballroom is happening in real time alongside, again, this split screen of the real economic suffering that is happening out there. Now, it's not as if the president couldn't walk and chew gum. He could potentially try to do things to improve the economy and also build all of these monuments to himself, including a ballroom in lieu of the East Wing. But he's not. And he is choosing to spend his time looking at, you know, the marble finishings and renovating bathrooms in the White House and all of these things that are just so emblematic of being wealthy and elite and out of touch and all of the stereotypes that people have projected onto Donald Trump that he has himself embraced and instead is ignoring the fact that, as you pointed out, his war is raising the cost of gasoline, of diesel, of fertilizer. Eventually, we're going to see much higher costs of food, plastics, almost everything Americans buy. At the very least, he could do no harm when it comes to the economy by not launching these wars of choice, by not having global trade wars, by not trying to politicize the Fed. And instead, he's committing all of those economic sins while his attention is also diverted to these monuments to himself.
9: Yeah, the
10: and
9: mirror
10: to a gilded
9: here.
10: Ballroom.
9: Oh, the dichotomy. There's the gold and the lavishness of everything that Donald Trump is surrounding himself with, and then there is the forced austerity that his policies are imposing on the American public. Catherine just laid out a bunch of them, but there's also just the way that they've cut back social services, necessary services in the federal government. I mean, there was a big argument not that long ago about healthcare subsidies. Obamacare subsidies didn't have enough money to do it, would not do it. The government shut down for a few weeks because of this, because Americans were going to have these subsidies and they were going to negotiate them. They promised. And then, you know, the federal government got reopened. And the subsidies for healthcare have not been spoken about since, Justin.
12: Yeah, so Katie, today's show, you started off by making my head hurt. Now you make my heart hurt. And I actually think there is that split screen is really, really important. But I also think I want to take a moment seriously on the ballroom and zoom up to what matters. It's great that you've got Governor Kasich here. I actually voted for him in the Republican primary back in 2016. And if he were in the White House right now, he would be worried that there's not enough room, literally not enough offices for smart advisors to do their work, because that's how a serious president operates. They take seriously the idea of any policy issue, and we send it out to advisors, and we want them on computers, and we want them modeling it, and we want them tracking public opinion and all of that. The one thing the White House needs more than anything is office space, and the bloke's building a ballroom. I would fill the thing with cubicles so I could have 1,000 nerds crunching a million numbers so they'd be able to figure out what's best for the American people. But this is someone who has, in his own presidency, he's making choices based on whim and mood without advice. But worse than this, he's reconfiguring the central nervous system of the American government such that there's not space for technical advisors to help future presidents get things right. This actually leaves a real bruise and will leave a bruise for generations.
9: Let me talk about another bruise for generations. There's real anger about this arch in terms of what it's going to do to Arlington Cemetery. We spoke to an Army vet. His name is Gary Langston, who spent 29 years in the Army, also objecting to this project. Langston's parents are both buried at the Arlington National Cemetery. His father served in Vietnam, and Langston visits the cemetery 15 to 16 times per year. He argued that any monument that goes in the memorial circle should be unifying. It should not, he said, be obstructing that view of very hallowed grounds at Arlington. Governor, what do you think of that?
11: Well, it's very special when you're there, when you're in Arlington, when you're taking the look, when you go to Iwo Jima and you take a look at the monuments that are already there. I mean, these are special things. And that's why there is a commission that tries to decide this. And I hope that they will You know, they'll speak out about this, but I'm not so sure across America that people are sitting around talking about the ballroom or the arch. What they are talking about is filling up their gas tank. What they are talking about, going to the grocery store and how it's become so difficult. And I believe that Catherine made a very good point. I mean, like when it comes to this issue of fertilizer, if you don't have it, you can't grow crops. So what does that mean? It means that the price goes up. And I think that's what people are dealing with. And they thought that he was going to come and fix these kinds of things and get down in the mud puddle with them and sit there and say, yeah, we've got a problem, let's fix it. But we haven't seen that. And that's why we have midterm elections. And that's why I believe this midterm election, at least in the House of Representatives, is going to go to the Democrats. I don't think the Senate, it's just too close to call, but probably will stay Republican. But these will be very big statements about who he is and how he wants to govern going forward. And I want to make one thing clear to you, Katie, that on the Ohio State Fairgrounds, there's a building there with my name on it. And I want to tell you, I didn't have anything to do with putting my name on that building.
9: We were going to send a team to investigate. So now we have your denial on the record, but we will find out. We will find out. Governor Kasich, thank you so much. Well, you're not going anywhere. Don't stick around.
11: No, I'll be here.
9: Catherine Rampell, always good to have you. Thank you for joining us today. And you too, Justin. Lucky kids. Zip line in the backyard. Lots of fun. Make sure to catch Catherine tomorrow and Sunday at 6 p.m. Eastern on the weekend primetime right here on MS Now. Coming up, what wins Trump can claim after wrapping his two-day summit with President Xi, plus why election deniers who were once on the fringe now have far more power. We're back in 90 seconds.
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9: President Trump is aboard Air Force One. He is on his way back from Beijing after his summit with Chinese leader Xi Jinping. Trump has largely been positive about the talks, telling reporters, quote, a lot of different problems were settled while being light on specifics. Joining us, president and founder of the Eurasia Group and G-Zero Media, Ian Bremmer. So, Ian, you are of the mind that because very little came out of the summit, that actually might be a good thing. Explain.
19: Well, it's not a bad thing, right, in the sense that nobody broke anything. Trump is not the most coachable of executives out there. And yet, when he was asked repeatedly about Taiwan, his response is, don't want to talk about that, don't want to make news on that. The only thing he could have done better was reiterating the actual policy, the one China policy, the strategic ambiguity. I wouldn't have trusted him to do that well. He's not in the weeds on policy. So he handled what could have been a challenging situation that his own advisors were concerned about, out, handled it well. On Iran, Marco Rubio said that the United States needed help from China, but Trump did not. He didn't look like a supplicant. He didn't look like he had hat in hand when he showed up to see Xi Jinping. And so, I mean, frankly, the fact that the headlines coming out of this summit are not very substantial on the trade front, on the semiconductor front, the rest, I am perfectly fine with that, Katie. I think this was a reasonable outcome for both presidents in the room.
9: What about the vow that the United States made back in the 80s not to consult with China on arms sales to Taiwan? He was a little weirder about that.
19: I agree. If you wanted me to point to things that were troublesome, if I was nitpicking here, and maybe I'm grading on a curve, it's a fair point. I wouldn't have wanted to say I'm prepared to discuss the nature of the arms sale with Xi Jinping. The devil of the details there will come out. And as long as these defense sales continue to go through, it means there's really no there. So I don't think that anything was broken. But I think if I were Taiwanese leadership, or if I were on the Hill in Washington and one of the many members of Congress that strongly support Taiwan, I would certainly be watching this. I'd be concerned that perhaps Trump is prepared to intervene to reduce the nature of what the United States is providing to Taiwan on an ongoing basis.
9: One of the things that I would have expected to be more concerned about would be getting China to sign on to a non-proliferation deal on nuclear armaments. I know China wants to build up its stockpile to meet Russia and the U.S. before it even goes there. But what has surpassed that concern, at least for me, is whether both us and China and any other superpowers are now coming together to find an agreement on AI.
19: Yes.
9: You know, AI is in many ways much scarier than nukes at the moment. Was there any progress on that?
19: It's kind of startling to even say that, right? I mean, given, you know, I remember when I was in high school and I watched The Day After and I had nightmares for months after that and thinking what would happen if there were nuclear launches. And now we're saying we think AI is even more of an existential threat potentially. And it's moving so quickly, and there's really no governance in place. And that's particularly concerning when you talk about the U.S. and China, which are involved in an arms race on AI. They are both rushing as fast as humanly possible for their own advantage. Now, Secretary of Treasury Scott Bessent did say that both countries agreed to start discussing, at least in trying to ensure that advanced and potentially dangerous AI capabilities would not be used by non-state actors, would not proliferate. It's a start. I want to see engagement, but I really want to see AI arms control between the Americans and the Chinese, the kind of things that the Americans and the Soviets did on nuclear weapons after 1962. After the Cuban Missile Crisis, after we almost blew ourselves up. So we are late to the game on this. The steps that we have seen so far in the last couple of days are really, really limited.
9: Yeah, what's scary is not so much the governments having control over it. It's the non-state actors getting access to this stuff and messing everyone up.
19: Even the American companies, frankly. I mean, yeah. I'm not sure I necessarily trust all of these AI companies to be in charge of things that are fundamentally dangerous to the security of critical infrastructure, for example.
9: Like a bunch of private companies developing nukes.
19: Yeah. Well, anything. I mean, anyone that's been in AI presentations see the extraordinary advances in material science and in genetics that not scientists, that coders who don't have scientific background are making with advanced AI models. And that's extraordinary for human longevity. It's extraordinary for productivity. But then you have to ask yourself, well, what happens when these same tools are in the hands of people that we don't trust? And the answer is kind of unspeakable. So, I mean, clearly we don't have the governance that we will very, very shortly need.
9: Oh, God. I was looking for something hopeful, and that was not it.
19: Well,
9: Ian Bremmer. Oh, I mean, okay, give me something hopeful. You got 30 seconds.
19: Something hopeful is the two most powerful countries in the world are both trying to commit to mutual stability in their relationship. And a year ago, they were talking about a trade boycott. That interdependence is the best news that the global economy could have seen in the last 48 hours.
9: Good news. I like that. Ian Bremmer, thank you very much.
15: Yeah.
9: Coming up, why the election deniers whose conspiracies have been repeatedly debunked, why they're not going away and perhaps more powerful than ever. Don't go anywhere.
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5: The same election deniers whose conspiracy theories were considered fringe back in 2020 are finding themselves with a lot more sway today. According to The Atlantic, quote, so many people are pressing debunked and unsubstantiated election theories from within the government that their presence has become a feature of the system. They range from those with immense power, including the president, all the way down to local officials. Joining us, staff writer at the Atlantic, Yvonne Winget Sanchez, and Governor Kasich still with us. Yvonne, how many of them are there?
6: I can't even begin to count how many they are. They really are a feature of Trump's administration. They are embedded at every level of government and in really key positions where they are commandeering investigations and probes and really chasing a lot of the same theories that we saw them try to press after the 2020 election in a lot of the key states where President Trump lost. I went back along with my colleagues, Shane Harris and Sarah Fitzpatrick, and really sort of pieced together the expert witnesses and the cited studies that Kurt Olson and others were citing after Trump's 2020 loss, and found that they're relying on the same web of people who have long been skeptical of how elections are run in this country. And the only difference is between then and now is that they are in positions of power to do something about it.
5: You're right. That one of the main focuses is on foreign intervention. At the federal level, one main focus appears to be proving foreign interference, which election deniers have floated as a possible justification for Trump to declare a national emergency that could allow him to attempt to take control over some aspects of the election. The proof has been elusive. Because the proof is elusive, does that mean we shouldn't be worried about this? Or are there concerns that the proof might be manufactured?
6: I think what local election officials and secretaries of states would tell you is that this is an area that they remain very concerned about. And it might not necessarily be about 2026. It might be about 2028. What we do know is that staff from the Office of the Director of National Intelligence in recent months has been briefing representatives from the U.S. Attorney's offices in various places and talking to them about potential vulnerabilities in these voting machines and equipment. And we also know that her team found that they possibly could be infiltrated, but no evidence that anything had been done. And we know that a CEO, an executive who worked with ODNI on a security review, he documented in his technical conclusions that, you know, there was nothing that was done that was backed up by the evidence, yet Kurt Olson was continuing to press these assertions to the president himself. And so we don't know where this goes. We just know that the sowing of conspiracies and the sowing of mistrust in the system is continuing.
4: And a lot of people believe it. Well, the one thing that I feel better about, that gives me some hope, is that, and I've said this before, we had record turnout in the last presidential election. So people may believe these conspiracies, but they are still showing up and voting. And the system has held so far, even though it has definitely been tested. I know, Governor, you have been not as concerned about the elections. Are you still of that mind, or does reporting like this make you uncomfortable?
7: Yeah, I've got a bunch of people come to me. They want me to sign on to all these letters and everything. Look, I have a friend who is the chairman of the Board of Election in the largest county in the state of Ohio. I talked to him today just because I wanted to be so current. He has seen no indication of any interruption, any plot, any program, seen nothing. And that doesn't mean we shouldn't be vigilant when we see people moving around. But, you know, gerrymandering is as old almost as the country. So you can say, well, that was a manipulation. But, you know, they're all doing it, right? Both parties are trying to do it. But in terms of, you know, getting rid of early voting or thinking the machines are run locally. I mean, if you get a Republican and a Democrat, they sit together. They actually work together quite well. I'm really not worried about it. What I am concerned about, however, Katie, is when these elections are held, if they don't come out the way that some people want them, then there are going to be people saying it's not honest, it's not fair, it was rigged and everything else. So the voices of both Republicans and Democrats, of Americans, have to say it's a darn election. This side won, this side lost. I mean, you can't be in a position of doubting, oh, well, it was an election because I didn't win. Let's do 2 out of 3. It's just ridiculous. So my concern is that the voices get directed not towards conspiracy so much, but asserting the result of an election in a republic, in a democracy that is essential to the strength and the foundation of our country. So, Katie, I mean, keep your eyes open, but I'm really just not worried about it.
4: Who's going to point us in that direction? There are a bunch of conspiracists that are in the administration. You have a bunch of Republican lawmakers who now are too afraid to say and won't say, because it's a litmus test, that Joe Biden won in 2020. They, you know, they do acrobatics to try to, to find a way out of saying that. So who's going to say, the election was fair? Chris Krebs got fired.
7: Right. Nobody believes that Trump won the election in 2020. There's no,
4: you think
7: no
4: the people that say they believe it in the American public are lying?
7: There are people that will say, watch out, the flying saucer is going to land on the East Lawn today. I mean, it's just, we're filled with conspiracy theories, always have been. It makes for, you know, interesting movies and, you know, something that, you know, that you can go to the theater or watch, or you can, you know, you could stream in your own home. But we don't want to lose a grasp on reality. The reality, in my opinion here, is foreign interference possible in election? Yeah. Do we have to keep our eyes open for it? Yes. But I can say on the ground level, with people who are running elections, they're not seeing this. And if they started to tell me they saw something, Katie, I'd be on here telling you that. And if we started disrupting our elections, you and I would be out in the streets marching about this. So you looking for good news today? I'm giving you some. I think we'll be fine. I think there'll be a good election in the midterms. And I think that our democracy, our republic will carry on.
4: You can tell I need it. I feel like I'm unraveling right now. Governor Kasich, Yvonne, thank you so much. It's been a crazy life. Thank you guys. Appreciate it. Hope you have a nice weekend. Put the phones down.
7: Thank you.
4: And coming up next, the movement being called the single most important force uniting the American right. This is going to make you crazy, too. Don't go anywhere.
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6: When women were granted the right to vote, the nation had already accepted the lie that a nation is nothing more than a collection of individuals. And so the matter was framed this way. Men as individuals can vote, so why cannot individual women do the same? We were so muddled, we thought we were giving the franchise to women when we were, in fact, taking it away from families.
7: That's Douglas Wilson.

0: solo voice on this. He is prominent in what is being called the masculinism movement, a movement Helen Lewis says is the single most important force uniting the American right. Joining us is the author of The Atlantic's new cover story, The Men Who Want Women to Be Quiet, staff writer Helen Lewis, also with us, founder of Up and Up, Rachel Janfaza. All right, ladies, we're not supposed to be here talking about this. It's not right, apparently, but let's do it anyways. I found it interesting, Helen, about the way you said what unites the right is not racism, it's not socioeconomic status, it's not opportunity, it's not wokeism. Ultimately, what unites all of these disparate threads is women, and women being independent and successful.
1: Right. I mean, you know, all of those things absolutely do factor in the new right. But if you look at the manosphere influencers, you have people like Sneeko, who is not white. You have Andrew Tate, who is mixed race. You know, you have Myron Gaines of Fresh and Fit, who is Sudanese American. You know, this is not a kind of uncomplicatedly white movement. However, it is a very male movement. And the women who work within it are expected to abide by certain norms of behavior and appearance. Not get too uppity, essentially.
0: Explain why they believe that we're the problem.
1: Well, the theory goes that modern women are unhappy because of feminism. You know, they used to be looked after by their husbands, cherished and coddled, and they were the queen of the household. And then they were given all these rights and opportunities, and it hasn't helped them. They haven't enjoyed it. You know, modern women are, as they would put it, you know, on antidepressants. They report high levels of anxiety. And, you know, they're not having as many kids as they did before. Now, the interesting thing is that those trends are happening around the world, right? The birth rate is dropping in somewhere like Japan, which is incredibly patriarchal. It's dropping in poorer countries where women are getting more education. So it's not this kind of uncomplicated story that feminism is changing women's behavior. There are a whole range of things that are happening. But for these guys to be able to say, you know, wasn't there a great nostalgic time, probably the 1950s, maybe, you know, for someone like Doug Wilson, the 1650s, where everything was amazing and we could just be much happier if we got back to it.
0: But you also talk about how they romanticize the past, as you were just saying, and they blame this modern world and feminism and women being liberated and going out to work and embracing their independence as making us unhappy. They like to think that all women are on antidepressants. But you point out it's as if none of them have read the feminine mystique, as if the 1950s, 60s housewife was happy and everything was going well.
1: Right. I mean, my previous book was Difficult Women, was a history of feminism in Britain. And during the research for that, I read about the introduction of contraceptives. And I read a lot of the letters that women wrote to Mary Stopes, who was, the British contraceptive pioneer. And they were heartbreaking. There was a woman who was 37 who'd had 9 children. She'd had uterine prolapse. And her doctor said if she had any more children, it would kill her. But he wouldn't tell her how. And I just think if you go and engage with the history, you find out that, you know, this is just this honey-coated vision of what life was like. You know, look at the fact that, you know, they're very upset about no-fault divorce, for example. But we know that divorce courts used to be incredibly slanted against women. We know that women found it very difficult when they had violent husbands, alcoholic husbands, husbands who spent, you know, the entire family wage on gambling or whatever it was. So there are reasons that women took to feminism. There are reasons that there are lots of women from traditional communities who move to cities. There are rather fewer women who actually choose to go from a modern, whatever you want to call it, feminist-enabled lifestyle, back to being tradwives. In fact, most of the tradwives that you see on the internet are actually small business owners who are putting it on for Instagram. It's, you know, it's like the number of people who went from West Berlin to East Berlin and wanted to live under Soviet rule. It's really very rare.
0: Rachel, you had an interesting take on this, and you think you understand where the disconnect is. Help me explain the two worlds that women and men are living in, especially younger women and men today.
2: Yes. So focusing specifically on young people who are getting all of their information, entertainment on social media. If you look at the social media for you pages of a young man and young woman, they're getting entirely different content fed to them. A young woman's feed might be filled more with health and wellness, beauty, fashion, style, conversations about what it means to be

0: a woman in motherhood, and a young man's feed is going to be filled with the opposite for his gender. So it's going to be more masculine focused workout videos, protein recipes, all these different types of things. And oftentimes the algorithms, which are meant to show content in a way that's very black and white, end up actually pinning young men and young women against each other. And when in focus groups, I ask Gen Zers where they feel the gender gap that they see in their lives is coming from, they are very quick to point to social media and their algorithms as one of the culprits driving this divide.
1: So what's the fix?
0: So I've actually asked a bunch of Gen Zers what they view as a possible solution, and their replies consistently come back to logging off, spending more time in person. They want more face-to-face interaction. They realize that a lot of this is a misunderstanding and that there are these outside voices who are sort of exploiting their own gender for perhaps their own gains. And they were quick to say that a solution would be more of that in person and actually just hanging out with people who are of the opposite gender.
1: Yeah, go out to a bar after work and have a drink with friends and meet people and talk to people and get off the dating apps, get off social media. It all boils down to the phones nowadays. Rachel and Helen, thank you ladies so much. I wish we had more time to discuss this. Helen, your piece is a great read, infuriating, but a great and important read. Appreciate it. Coming up next, a very special guest paid a visit to the Phillies.
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6: One more thing before we go. 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
7: I almost got a duck. Love a hat. You like Elmo's hat?
8: I like your hat and I like your uniform.
7: Oh, thank you. Look, look, look. You see? It says Elmo. Yeah, maybe Elmo could play on the field.
8: 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That's
7: maybe
8: right.
7: So. Yeah.
8: Yes, we'll look. We'll scout you out.
9: Hi, Elmo.
7: Tanner, how's it going?
9: Are we
7: going
9: to win tonight?
7: Yeah. What do you think? Of course we are. Go Philly. Hey, Trey, how's it going? Elmo just wants to know, what does it mean to be a good teammate?
10: Have fun, wish best for the others, pick people up when they're struggling.
7: That is a great answer. And go Phillies!
6: The way things have been going for the Phillies, Elmo might need to play. That's going to do it for me today. Deadline White House starts after a quick break.
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0: Step into the heart of the American zeitgeist with me, Billy Bush. My new show, Hot Mics, is now streaming on TuneIn. 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
9: Hi there, everyone. We made it to Friday. It's 4 o'clock in New York. The reviews are in the summit between Donald Trump and China's leader Xi Jinping was a huge success for China. Donald Trump's profound political weakness is now on full display for the entire world to see as Donald Trump leaves China largely empty-handed and parroting the talking points of China's authoritarian leadership. During the trip, Donald Trump took to his favorite network, Fox News, for an exercise in flattery.
10: We have a friendship, really. He's a tremendous leader. He's been here a long time, very powerful, very strong. There's no doubt about it. I say about him that if you went to Hollywood and you looked for a leader of China to play a role in a movie.
11: Central casting.
10: He's central casting. You couldn't find a guy like him. Even his physical features, you know, he's tall, very tall. I'll get criticized. They always criticize me when I say good things about certain leaders, but and this one. But he's a leader for China. He's led almost 1.5 billion people for a long time, and he's respected.
9: He's respected, and he's so handsome. He looks like he's at a central casting. He's, quote, powerful and strong. 27% of Americans agree with that assessment. 27% of Americans approve of China. But Donald Trump's man crush on Xi is so deeply felt by Donald Trump and now on public display that Trump went beyond complimenting the leader. He even parroted and agreed with Chinese propaganda about the decline of his own country, the United States of America. Donald Trump posted this on social media, quote, when President Xi very elegantly referred to the United States as perhaps being a declining nation, he was referring to the tremendous damage we suffered during the 4 years of sleepy Joe Biden and the Biden administration. On that score, he was 100% correct, end quote. Trump went on to list a litany of complaints about America and culture war grievances. Things Donald Trump has said many times before, but not after being in charge of the country for 18 months. That post appeared to be in response to President Xi referencing the so-called Thucydides trap, a theory in which war erupts when an existing power is threatened by a rising power. Instead of defending the United States of America, Donald Trump threw in with China's dictator, agreed with him in his assessment and criticism of his own country, and then tried to spin it away as a result of the policies enacted by his predecessor, who, as we said, has been out of office for a year and a half now. All in all, Donald Trump's post underscored who clearly, undeniably, came out the winner of the summit. On that, David Sanger of the New York Times writes this, quote, Trump sounded conciliatory, the exact opposite of his portrayals of China in public appearances back home. Mr. Xi, while smiling and welcoming to Trump, was quietly more confrontational, especially on Taiwan, where he delivered an unequivocal warning. The gap spoke directly to the new level of confidence and authority Mr. Xi has adopted in his public speech, despite his challenges with the domestic economy as he watches the United States plunge into conflict with Iran. Donald Trump leaving China on the defensive and empty-handed is where we start today with some of our favorite reporters in France. New York Times reporter Michael Crowley is here with me for the hour, political analyst and host of the Bulwark podcast. Tim Miller is back and back with me at the table. What could go wrong? Puck News senior political columnist, national affairs analyst John Heilman is here. Michael Crowley, you and your colleagues had an incredible live blog running, as well as some great reporting and analysis. I read some from David Sanger. And I honestly was homesick and I kind of kept updating it to see if I was missing like the good news part of the trip. It was a pretty abysmal outcome for the United States of America and Donald Trump.
12: Well, Nicole, you know, I'm just really marveling here at the point that you struck in that intro, which is the change in the president's tone toward China. And, you know, you couple that with the fact that he launched a war in the Middle East with sort of unclear objectives that was aimed at regime change, a regime change war in the Middle East, and then went to China and praised its leader and you know, took a pretty soft line approach toward the U.S.-China relationship. It's like, makes me wonder what's going to happen next. Like, is Trump going to, you know, give Hillary Clinton a job in his administration? It's just kind of amazing how flexible this president has become, to use a charitable word, or how dramatically he's reversed some of his past positions. And just as a footnote to this, although it's not Trump himself, I stumbled on something really interesting, which was that in 2015, Marco Rubio gave a big speech about China attacking President Obama, and he stopped just short of saying that Obama should cancel a visit from Xi Jinping at the White House, because Rubio was saying that Xi was, you know, committing atrocious crimes against humanity and oppressing his people, but said, you know, Obama should not roll out the red carpet and basically not, you know, treat him like his good buddy, because that's not how we treat authoritarian leaders like this. So, you know, Rubio is part of this here also, and it's quite remarkable. Now, the last thing I would say is, look, if there's good news here, it's that we are not on the brink of a dangerous confrontation with China. I mean, a lot of people that, you know, national security experts were worried that we were in this kind of cycle of escalating rhetoric and threats between Washington and Beijing that could spiral out of control. And, you know, at least we're talking, because there are so many important things, including AI, where we've got to be on the same page. However, last point, the warning about Taiwan from Xi Jinping was kind of chilling. That remains a very dangerous flashpoint, and it's not clear to me how President Trump is thinking about that. So that remains a huge question mark out of all of this.
9: I mean, Trump said about Taiwan, would we want to be in a war 9,500 miles away, you know, almost the same distance as Iran? I mean, I think people who watched Taiwan found the summit most ominous for the prospects of the Taiwanese and our alliance with Taiwan. I mean, doesn't this make actual aggression there far more likely or far more palatable from Xi's perspective?
12: Yeah, it may well. It's an incredibly complicated issue, you know, that involves, among other things, this chip manufacturer on the island that no one can afford to see heavily damaged or destroyed, because this one, like the whole global economy basically depends on this one factory. You know, maybe if Xi Jinping thinks that President Trump is not going to put up any kind of a fight, he can roll in and take it, and that makes it safer. I do think that what the president says and what he would actually do in a circumstance like that might not be the same thing. I just think it's very difficult to predict. Having said all that, I think that people in Taipei have got to be pretty freaked out right now about how President Trump is messaging, because you'll recall on several occasions when President Biden was asked what he would do if China made a move on Taiwan, Biden broke with official U.S. policy, which is to remain ambiguous and to say that he would come to Taiwan's defense. The White House walked it back, but Biden did it three times, which led me to believe that Biden was kind of playing a little bit of a wink and nod game there. Definitely not what Trump is doing.
9: Let me show you, because we're at a moment where Trump's approval rating drops a little bit every week, I want to show you how sort of the culture shapers assess the trip. This is from The Daily Show.
13: President Xi said that he hoped the two countries could avoid the so-called Thucydides trap. It's a historic reference about a great power being threatened by the rise of another.
14: Damn it, G! You're gonna hit President Trump with a Thucydides trap? Now you're making his brain go up a flight of stairs. Come on, all right, President Trump, don't let this guy history mog you. Show him you can communicate in equally sophisticated terms.
10: Chinese restaurants in America today outnumber the five largest fast food chains in the United States all combined. That's a pretty big statement.
14: Yeah. That's my president. Putting his understanding of geopolitics into fast food terms. He gives a summit speech like a third grader who got assigned China for his geography project. In conclusion, China is a land of contrasts, and I brought Panda Express for everyone.
9: So, Tim Miller, I think before Donald Trump started a war for which 9 to 17% of Americans feel supportive and enthusiastic about, these could be read as sort of elite things that Trump doesn't know anything. I think that now that his ignorance of geopolitical dynamics and his weakness on the world stage has cost the lives of 13 American service members and a war in Iran for which there's no explanation, no articulated end game, and gas is going up by the day, I think his weakness on the world stage is a different political calculation. How do you see this trip sort of fitting into an increasingly troubling narrative for him?
15: And Nicole, we're singing from the same hymn book, like usual today, because that's exactly where I was going to go with this. I think that because of what is happening in Iran, whatever you want to call this, confab, the summit, the non-result of the summit is actually worse than what we just laid out, right? Like if you removed Iran from the equation, it would have still been a pretty humiliating summit. I mean, Trump ran on being a China hawk. He's got a lot of alleged China hawks around him, like Mike Waltz and Rubio, et cetera, as Michael Crowley pointed out. And instead he goes there and just basically lies prostrate before Xi and talks about how hot and strong he is. Honestly, if you can imagine what Fox would do if any Democratic president would talk about this, or just minute by minute, it would just be about how weak and humiliating and embarrassing the president is. And that's what our president is. He's extremely weak in the face of this negotiation. And so, like, that would be one thing if we were talking about, like, big picture, long-term geopolitical concerns, Thucydides trap, what happens with Taiwan in the future. But, like, we have this acute crisis right now. And China is simultaneously helping Iran somewhat in that crisis. They're also providing assistance to some of our putative allies in the region that now are dealing with shortages in gas and other other products such as that because of the closure of the Strait of Hormuz. There have been multiple articles by Mike's colleagues at The Times and Wall Street Journal and others about experts about how China is taking this moment of our demonstrated weakness in Iran to kind of increase its footprint around the globe. And so, like, Trump goes there for this summit with a, kind of like the Iran war, with no clear objective, doesn't get anything out of it. And it happens amidst an ongoing conflict that we started that is exposing us as being very ineffectual on the world stage. And on top of that, is harming people in our country and abroad. So it's just a total disaster class, as far as I'm concerned.
9: Yeah, and I think, John, this is in league with betrayals of his own base, right? Like, I think that we could have warned that he was not, if you're not strong with Russia, it's very hard to then have a totally different posture with China. But here he is reversing on his own promises to his own voters. This was Trump in 2024 about the issue of Chinese buying up farmland, and then I want to play it immediately with what he said last night on the same topic.
10: We're going to protect it by saying you can't come, you can't do it. We don't want you buying our land. We don't want you taking the land and basically taking it off the market. We don't want you doing it, and they're buying at levels that nobody's ever seen before. We don't want you buying. It's very easy to do. That's a very easy thing to do, but it's causing a lot of disruption, and that's what they want to do. So we can do that very easily.
16: The issue of Chinese students in our universities. More importantly, in my mind, is that Chinese nationals have been buying up thousands and thousands of acres of farmland, ranch land, and land near military installations. Now, I would assume I'm in Beijing if I wanted to buy property near one of their military installations. Mm-hmm. I don't think President Xi.
10: No, they wouldn't let you. I don't. Look, it's not that I love it. You want to see farm prices drop? You want to see farmers lose a lot of money? Just take that out of the market. But they've had a lot of land for a long time. Obama did nothing about it. They bought a lot of it during the Obama administration. He did nothing about it. As far as the students, it's 500,000 students that come, good students. I could tell them, I don't want any students. Is a very insulting thing to say to a country.
9: Again, leave whatever you think of the substance of those two positions aside for a moment. This is another reversal to the Trump base, for whom these issues are almost coded and imprinted and part of the Trump package that he is reversing himself on these two big issues on China.
17: First of all, I'd like to know, how would you feel if you were the staffer who had to brief Trump or explain to Trump what the Thucydides trap was?
9: Yeah.
17: It's like absolutely the least enviable job in the history of White House staffing. Like, he's like, Thucydides? Yeah. Is that good for us or bad for us?
9: I'm guessing that was Rubio because he has every other job.
17: The other thing is just, I don't mean to be like a fact-checking scold, but there is something telling in the Trump thing about how she is unusually tall. She's like 5'9", which is about an inch taller than the average Chinese, which is 5'8". American average men are also 5'9". So his whole thing about how the Chinese are unusually small is a kind of weird, like, some Asian stereotype that Trump has, kind of a pan-Asian stereotype with all the Asians are kind of small. I mean, it's just a weird thing. We're all basically in the advanced economies, which China, Japan, and America now are, they're all basically, the men are all basically the same height. And it's not like she's
9: same height as Trump.
17: He's the same height. He's not like Yao Ming or something. And Chinese, there are very, in the north of China, there are famously tall people like Yao Ming. So I just find it hilarious that even when he's kind of gushing over Xi,
9: he's slurring,
17: and he's also making up this thing. Oh, he's a colossus, Sean, and Sean Hannity, who's sitting over there going, central casting, sir, central casting. It's so gross. And it actually, all of this gets to your point, because that post on Truth Social about the responding to Xi, he starts the post by saying, as President Xi so elegantly put it, he's got to like do a little glazing on the way into that. I think that Dan Pfeiffer wrote a piece in his Message Box column this week, which was basically the one thing that Trump has always had as a superpower is strength. Projecting strength in a way that at least his base understands. In a lot of cases, that's dominance. In a lot of cases, that's stuff that we don't think is really
9: bullying,
17: strength,
9: right?
17: And bullying, all this stuff that's kind of ugly. But his thing has always been a very deep understanding of, for his voters, what looks like strong. And the old Bill Clinton thing about strong and wrong being better than weak and right. He's now lost that. And the polling shows that overwhelmingly that he now looks weak. Obviously looks old. He looks more confused. He falls asleep, all of that stuff. But that all feeds this picture. And I think the kind of buttering up, the constant glazing of Xi is another example of that. Totally. Nobody looks at an American president, even if he hadn't made these promises about buying up the farmland. I mean, those are betrayals of the MAGA base. But for most people, again, ordinary voters, what they see is us, America, losing a war against a second-rate power right. in the Middle East, which over the course of less than 3 months has already depleted American stockpiles down in this really dangerously, perilously low way. And then we move on to that. We take the show on the road to try to take the focus off Iran. And what you have is the president kind of bowing and scraping before Xi Jinping and doing all of this stuff that just codes as weak. And if Donald Trump loses the ability to project strength to anybody who's open to voting for him, he really almost has nothing at that point, because that is the main thing that he's always had.
9: And projecting weakness to a country with only 27% of Americans have anything favorable, you know, to say or feel about them.
17: Entirely. Yeah.
9: Entirely. All right. No one's going anywhere. There's much more on this story coming up. Also ahead for us. Take. Donald Trump taking another payout from the federal government, one that Trump says will go right back to protecting and propping up many of his own MAGA allies. We'll get to that rather extraordinary and explicit example of presidential grift and corruption ahead. And later, more on Trump's failures in China, coupled with how his war in Iran has weakened him at home and abroad as well. We'll talk with a veteran intelligence officer, our friend Sue Gordon. We'll get to all those stories and much more when Deadline White House continues after a quick break. Don't go anywhere.
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3: Yeah, we're back with Michael, Tim, and John. So, Michael Crowley, as I said, I tracked the trip on the live blog. There was also just some color that's in the line of what Heilman's talking about. She waiting up for Trump, who was out of breath. I mean, it wasn't, and I say this because Team Trump is usually, other than when in their own events he falls asleep behind the Resolute desk, they're usually decent at stagecraft. The stagecraft of the trip was awful.
4: Nicole, we had a story up. It's up right now that quotes an expert in Beijing who tracked the summit, who said that the Americans seemed a little passive and like they weren't very well prepared. And, you know, I think that that does ring true. And as a data point, that person said that President Trump didn't say much of substance. We also know that there really haven't been any significant deliverables as we conventionally understand them, you know, big signature announcements that come out of a summit like this, which are usually rigged up well in advance. So it makes you wonder a couple things. Number one, is the president and the White House team overwhelmed right now by the situation in Iran? And were they able to put enough focus into this trip and effort and preparation? Have they been thinking enough about it? And, you know, yeah, look, President Trump turns 80 in about a month, and he has shown some signs of aging and appearing tired. And although, you know, obviously one is hesitant to try to, you know, diagnose or scrutinize someone's health from far away, President Trump has invited this kind of speculation and I think, you know, lowered the bar for it through the way that he talked about President Biden through Biden's terms. So, you know, any evidence that President Trump is slowing down, looking older, you know, having trouble in meetings is going to be pounced on. And I think with a certain degree of fairness because of the way he has set the context for that. And so that was another part of this trip that I think a lot of people have found underwhelming.
3: Tim Miller, Michael Crowley is always accurate and steeped in deep reporting, but diplomatic. The idea that the American people, including Trump's own voters, are being fed this sort of slop. This is, you know, a presidency in sort of a political death spiral that is now bleeding into hurting America's standing on the world stage. And the idea that right-wing conservative media is so flaccid right now, that this thing that it's cared about since you and I have been alive, conservative media has cared a lot about America's posture toward China. The idea that most of them sort of just shrugged, that Hannity just sat there and didn't say, whoa, wait a minute, what are you saying? Like, of course this stuff matters, is such a sign of sort of the hollowness and the stupidity that they think their own base is sort of permanently wrapped up in. The idea that their voters aren't going to see through this is embarrassing for their voters.
5: It is. And just shout out to Michael Crowley. We need some diplomacy on the panel.
3: I mean, it is, 100%. You know,
5: we are discussing a summit. We're discussing a diplomatic summit, after all. But look, it is humiliating. And you're And you're right, Nicole, that the conservative media has been so flaccid and pushing back on it. But even like the small little bits of pushback that we've seen, a lot of this has come from the conservative media. Like this, for example, that story about, you know, the 500,000 visas for Chinese students. I do believe it was a Daily Caller reporter a couple of months ago now that was really pressing him about this in the Oval Office. And I'm kind of surprised he didn't fold on it. To me, it shows like he is totally out of touch. This is a piece of what we're talking about a lot about on the economic issues, where he doesn't care about Americans' financial concerns, and he seems to have kind of given up caring, you know, about the specifics of this stuff. And the specifics that he does care about are, you know, what kind of marble is going to be in the ballroom. And you can see in Hannity there, he did not push back. It was not a strong interview. It's not a real interview as agitprop, but he's trying to push him there. He's trying to be like, you know, this is a little bit strange that we're letting the Chinese, you know, Chinese nationals have all this land and bring all these students in when you're not allowing any other immigrants in except for the white South Africans. And it's like, you know, Trump just goes back into his Obama shtick. You know, we're in Fat Elvis territory where he's like giving the same talking points he was giving 10 years ago. And, you know, I do think that like there's this escalating element of things, of betrayals to the MAGA base. And I think that the response, you know, I think a lot of us wish it would be anger and rage and betrayal and winding, but instead, I think it's kind of like this disassociation and a loss of momentum for a presidency that like doesn't really have any juice right now, but unfortunately has a lot of power.
6: Mm-hmm. Just to Crowley's point about deliverables, which he made diplomatically, you've been on foreign trips with the president. Crowley's been on a bunch. I've been on a bunch. Tim, I'm not sure whether how much foreign travel Trump's done in a presidential context, but it's these things are all, the deliverables are always wired up. Reporters know well in advance what the deliverable is going to be.
3: They're like written before you leave.
6: There might be extra things, but the whole point is the summit, we must have deliverables, right? And there were none here. The only mild deliverable was Trump announced on Hannity that he had gotten the Chinese to buy 200 Boeing jets. And he said, you know, they thought they were going to get 50 or maybe 100, but I got 200. Wall Street was expecting 400 to 500. And when he announced that on Hannity, Boeing stock fell 4%. That's the one deliverable, was something that was, he portrayed was a big win, but in fact was less than was expected for Boeing. And the Chinese to this point, I believe, and Mike Crowley will correct me if I'm wrong, the Chinese have said basically nothing. I mean, the humiliation here is that, you know, Trump's like, well, we talked about Iran and we agree about this. And Xi Jinping's like, didn't say anything about it. You know, it's just kind of is letting him twist in the wind without deliverables over there. They're not claiming any deliverables. They basically said, come to Beijing and bow and scrape before me, and then we are going to kill you with our silence in terms of any of the normal things that a summit partner would do. Well, the U.S. got this, and we got this, and of course we're going to work with them in a bilateral way. Even talking points, nothing. Just brutal.
3: It's brutal. Maybe it was the comment about Chinese restaurants. Which, again, I know no one here is numb, but in a normal time, that would be something people would talk about for days because it's so bizarre. Michael Crowley, we will name you our chief diplomat. Thank you for being here today. Tim and John, stick around a little bit longer. Up next, Trump's latest shakedown of the American taxpayer coming into sharper focus today. Billions of taxpayer dollars potentially coming in the form of a deal to reward Donald Trump's army of MAGA followers, including the hundreds charged in connection with the deadly January 6th insurrection. There's a lot more to unpack today. We'll get to it next.
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8: Some people think that Talk Sport's just a clever name, that we just talk sport. 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
12: Donald Trump's friends, allies, enablers, and supporters, the ones who helped him push the big lie and attempted to overturn the 2020 election, which Joe Biden won and Donald Trump lost, are set to be the beneficiaries of a taxpayer-funded slush fund. In a story first reported by ABC News and now confirmed by the New York Times, Donald Trump is expected to drop his $10 billion lawsuit against the IRS in exchange for the creation of a $1.7 billion fund to compensate his allies who claim they were wrongfully targeted by the Biden administration. That's according to sources familiar with the matter, speaking to ABC News. The commission overseeing the compensation fund would have the total authority to hand out approximately $1.7 billion in taxpayer funds to settle claims brought by anyone who alleges they were harmed by the Biden administration's weaponization of the legal system, including the nearly 1,600 individuals charged in connection with the January 6th Capitol attack, as well as potentially entities associated with Donald Trump himself. This potential deal follows other claims he's made against the federal government. Effectively, the taxpayers, including the 2022 raid of Mar-a-Lago for allegedly hoarding classified documents, the Russia collusion investigation, and the 2019 leak of his tax returns, which 11 years into his political career, Donald Trump is still yet to release. The settlement terms are expected to prohibit Donald Trump from directly receiving payments related to those three legal claims. However, entities associated with Trump are not explicitly barred and filing additional claims. Joining our coverage, former assistant special agent in charge at the FBI and national security and intelligence analyst Michael Feinberg. Tim and John are still here. Michael Feinberg, the history, or the recent history of funds like this are things like the 9/11 commission, right, which gave money to people whose injuries, physical and mental and legal, were from a terrorist attack. Never before has a president self-dealed himself $1.7 billion in taxpayer dollars to, I don't even know how you spin it, to take money from the government that sought to hold him accountable.
13: Yeah, well, it's an interesting reversal because, as you noted in the past, these sort of funds and these sort of distributions have gone to the victims of crime. And now apparently we're going to be giving these sort of funds and these sort of distributions to the perpetrators of crime. You know, I'm somewhat old-fashioned. I've always thought that if you engage in a coup attempt to stop the peaceful transition of power in the United States, assault federal officers, and generally vandalize and destroy a federal building, there should be some sort of consequences. I guess where I and the president differ is just that I always thought those consequences should be negative.
12: What recourse exists, if anything, in the system? I mean, it feels like this is another area like the pardon power, which the New Yorker recently reported. Those are for sale. Like this foreign trip, which had this incredible sort of presentation to the Chinese of American oligarchs and people in his own family who were doing business deals. I mean, what recourse does the taxpayer have or the voters have?
13: Their votes. I'm not trying to sound cynical or to minimize what ordinary citizens can do, but we are bound by the Constitution. And what we are realizing now is what the framers warned us about from day one, which is that the Constitution only works if the citizenry and leaders have Republican virtue. And I think we're past that point. We've been past that point for a while, I would argue, but we are certainly at our nadir right now. And between the pardon power, between the sort of presidential immunity the Supreme Court created out of whole cloth, as near as I could tell, because there's nothing in the framers' intentions or in the text of the Constitution that would support the sort of immunity they granted for so-called official acts, there's not a lot of recourse. The 14th Amendment, Section 4, does contain a prohibition on dispersing U.S. funds to insurrectionists. But as we saw when the state of Colorado tried to enforce some of the insurrection clauses in that amendment, the Supreme Court was having none of it. So I don't expect that a similar argument would succeed now.
12: Tim, there's been a thing with Trump where the amounts of money he's sought to grift and pocket have been so massive that you can't get your brain around it. You know, like $1.7 billion with a B, they're like, you know, like Austin Powers numbers, right? What does it mean? But at a time when the economy is something that causes a vast majority of Americans anxiety and despair, at a time when people are foregoing health care, when people are choosing between rent and groceries, $1.7 billion more from the government after all the other things he's taken feels like sort of the other bookend to the first story we talked about, that maybe if people were feeling like they were thriving economically, this wouldn't bother them so much. But this is, again, stealing from the taxpayers to enrich himself and his allies.
5: Yeah, I mean, the political part of this question is, can this break through, you know, that thick media bubble? You know, we showed Sean Hannity interviewing him in the last segment. I don't know if Sean Hannity's asking him about this or questioning him about this, but it's truly mind-boggling. It is hard to find the words for it because it's theft, and it's bribery, and it's grift, but it's coming from us. And like, that is the craziest thing about this. We still have enough kind of vague memories of being in Republican communications shops. Think about all the time that we talk about, you know, waste, fraud, and abuse, protecting taxpayers' dollars, how people like work hard to earn their money and how it shouldn't be wasted by the government. Like, they're taking money from, people that work hard for a living. And taking their taxpayer dollars and creating a $1 billion slush fund, $1.7 billion, like more money than rich, rich people have, $1.7 billion, and they're going to hand it out to their friends, criminal friends. They're going to hand it out to people that beat cops at the Capitol. They're going to hand it out to people that storm the Capitol. And there's this horrible story, I'd like to really just take this to a personal place, of a guy who was one of the insurrectionists. He climbs into the building at the Capitol. He gets pardoned, and then in March, 2 months ago, he gets arrested, convicted of a crime of sexual assault of two minors. And he told the minors, he tried to bribe them to not talk to the police, because he said, I'm going to get this payoff from the government. He would have been right had he not been convicted of this. Donald Trump is giving those people, the people that are criminals, that charged the Capitol, that beat up Michael Fanone, that went and subsequently molested kids, and they're going to get a payoff with our money. Like, it's one thing if it was a payoff with whatever stupid MAGA donors' money, but it's our money. It's tax, our tax dollars. It is really, I think, maybe the biggest affront of all so far in a really long list of corrupt acts.
12: Yeah, I mean, not even just going back to our time as Republican communicators, but just going back to Trump's first campaign for president when he was going to, drain the swamp. This is filling the swamp up with, like, the ultimate swamp creatures. We'll get Heilman in on this on the other side of a quick break. Don't go anywhere.
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5: Some people think that Chalk Sport's just a clever name, that we just talk sport. 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Mmm, delicious. A bit salty. Warning, Chalk Sport definitely contains nuts.
6: So, Heilman, for all the coverage that Trump doesn't like, here's one that I'm sure he'll love. Quote, according to Forbes, Donald Trump is now worth $6.5 billion, according to Forbes' latest World's Billionaires list, up from $1.4 billion a year ago. And while he'll like enriching himself to the tune of $5.1 billion in 12 months, he didn't make the money in a successful business venture. He took it.
7: Well, you know, I mean, we'd all would like to see our net worth go up $5
6: billion. $5.1 billion in 12 months. He didn't like invent something.
7: It's incredible. Well, of course not. Incredible. There have been corrupt presidents in America. There's nothing like this. This is on orders of magnitude more corrupt than any other president in the history of the country by far in terms of just dollar value in any adjusted for inflation. There's nothing like this before that we've ever seen before. And it's so it's so spectacularly egregious that it's almost hard to get your head around it. And we were just talking off camera about this. I think, people do out. This is the thing we're always like, what really cuts with the ordinary voter? What can they get their head around? And I think, the story of a fund to fight lawfare for people who claim that the Biden Justice Department, that's not Trump padding his own net worth.
6: I'm not saying he doesn't need to. He's got $5.1 billion new dollars.
7: Right. But I think the thing is, what do voters care about? Mm-hmm. That's a kind of

0: a complicated story. I continue to think that the pardoning of the J6 people, the J6 insurrectionists, is the thing that has outraged me more than anything else in Trump 2.0. Mm-hmm. So I think this makes it doubly disgusting. But for ordinary voters, I think what they process is he's $5 billion richer as president. The president in every rest of our lifetime got paid a public salary. And basically, they were constrained. They would make money after they went out of office, mm-hmm. but in various ways. But their attitude in office was, I get paid my public salary, and I'm essentially not allowed to have side hustles while I'm in office. Republicans and Democrats basically agreed to that. There was nothing in the law that said you couldn't have a side hustle, but people didn't do it. Nobody did it. And I think for a lot of normal voters, they look at this and go, the president's tearing down the East Wing to build a gold ballroom for himself that we're now going to pay for, and he's feathered his nest to the tune of $5 billion somehow through what, the crypto grift. And, you know, we have the whole long list of the various grifty things that he's mm-hmm. done to do this. Mm-hmm. I think that does for an economically stressed, anxious, frightened, bewildered country. They look at that and they get that that is corruption. Yeah. And they thought that Trump, at core, we were talking before, strong and different, not like all those other politicians. This just reeks of swampy, oh, he's just another one of those guys. He lied to us. He pulled the wool over our eyes. He sold us bill of goods. And that's why he's collapsing politically, because for a lot of people, that's very easy to understand, very legible.
1: $5.1 billion in 12 months.
0: That's a lot of cheese.
1: Michael Feinberg, thank you for joining us today. Tim Miller, John Heilman, thank you for spending the hour with us. Coming up next, from slush funds to insider trading, Donald Trump has all forms of grift covered. We'll tell you about it next.
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4: As we ensure that all Americans can profit from a rising stock market, let's also ensure that members of Congress cannot corruptly profit from using insider information.
5: My favorite is Mike Johnson and J.D. Vance nodding behind them. It was a novel idea, but it looks like Trump has done exactly what he advocated for members of Congress to be banned from doing at his State of the Union address just about 8 weeks ago. According to new government records, Donald Trump personally bought and sold millions of dollars worth of stock in technology companies and government contractors early this year. The timing of those transactions coincides with specific companies is raising major ethics questions. And as the news site Notice points out, the Trump administration directly regulates some of these companies, and many of these trades coincided with favorable regulatory decisions. Here's just one example of that. According to documents, Trump purchased $1 million to $5 million worth of NVIDIA stock on February 10th, only a week before NVIDIA announced a major computer processing power deal with AI and social media giant Meta. Donald Trump previously purchased $500,000 to $1 million worth of NVIDIA stock on January 6th, a week before the Commerce Department officially approved the sale of some NVIDIA chips to China. When asked for comment about those transactions, the White House referred Notice's questions about the trades to the Trump Organization, which said the president, his family, and the Trump Organization itself do not play a role in the investments and do not receive notice of trading activity. That's according to a spokesperson for the organization. After the break, Sue Gordon will be here on Donald Trump's epic stumbles on the world stage. The next hour of Deadline White House starts after a quick break. Don't go anywhere.
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9: We always had a great relationship before that and after that, and now it's as strong as ever. I mean, I went over to where he lives, which is something that rarely happens. Were you there? I don't know. Amazing. I mean, people have never seen it before. It's amazing, actually. We had lunch.
10: Talking about the cyber attacks that he's done in the United States or the NSS has done.
9: I did, and he talked about attacks that we did in China. Uh-huh. You know, what they do, we do too. It's like the spying. They're talking about, oh, the spying. I said, well, we do it too. Look, no, I'm talking about spying. The question was asked to me yesterday, I guess, what about the fact that China's spying in the United States? I said, well, it's one of those things because we spy like hell on them too.
11: Two and a half more years, folks. Hi again, 5 o'clock in New York with a president like that. Who needs enemies? Donald Trump on Air Force One earlier today on his way back from his trip to China and behaving more like a fan of Chinese, I don't know, superpower ambitions than a leader of the United States of America, a global superpower, or at least we were. Those remarks, though, from Trump cap up a visit that, despite Trump's bluster ahead of the trip, most observers across the ideological spectrum agree and note was a resounding victory for China. Donald Trump left with zero trade deals closed, something he had stated as one of his key objectives for his meetings with Xi. Donald Trump also appeared to soften on the issue of the U.S. continuing to sell weapons to Taiwan after being pressed on the issue by Xi, helping Taiwan to defend itself against a potential Chinese invasion has been America's foreign policy in the region since the year 1979. On that, Donald Trump told reporters this, quote, I'll be making decisions, but you know, I think the last thing we need right now is a war that's 9,500 miles away. You don't say. Now, in no small part, because Donald Trump is obviously stuck in a war, in another part of the world, about that far away with no way out. And it is a war that has dramatically weakened him politically here at home, as well as on the world stage. It's something that was made all too apparent when he was pressed about the war on Air Force One. Here's how Donald Trump responded to questions from New York Times reporter David Sanger, who wrote that damning piece on Xi gaining the upper hand at the summit. He asked about the state of the ceasefire in Iran.
9: Well, I don't want to say that. I mean, I'd like to tell you. I'd like to say on a certain hour, on a certain day, the bombing is going to start. I don't want to say that. I can only say that Iran, I can say this with very, very strong conviction, Iran will never have a nuclear weapon. Not going to happen.
4: Mr. President, what would the use be?
9: They have no chance.
4: What would the use be of repeating the bombing? You did it for 38 days.
9: Well, no, we did.
4: And you did not get the political changes in Iran.
9: No, I had a total military victory, but the fake news, guys like you write incorrectly. You're a fake guy, and guys like you write about it incorrectly. We had a total military victory. We knocked out their entire Navy. We knocked out their entire Air Force. We knocked out all of their anti-aircraft weaponry. We knocked out all of their radar. We knocked out all of their leaders, number one, and then we knocked out all of their leaders in the second division, and we knocked out numerous of their leaders in the third division, and they're very confused. We've had a total victory, except by people like you that don't write the truth. You know, you should write. I actually think it's sort of treasonous what you write, but you and the New York Times and CNN, I would say, are the worst.
11: Donald Trump lashing out at the journalists accompanying him on his trip to China after his own public displays of weakness were revealed for the world to see. It's where we begin the hour with former principal deputy director of national intelligence, our good friend Sue Gordon. Thank you for being here.
7: You're welcome, Nicole. Good to see you.
11: Let's start with the trip. What is your assessment of both the substance of the trip and the reaction from the two leaders, Trump and Xi?
7: So I guess on the top line, nothing bad happened so far, right? But I think we need to be clear that there were two different games, isn't the right word, but it's the one I'll use today, two different games being played. One was about deliverables. One was about position and strategy. And we were not on the position and strategy side. And with China, we've been here before of thinking that we could get them to want to have our values by welcome them into the free market system. And interestingly enough, President Donald Trump in his first term was one of the people that sounded the strongest alarm on what China was doing. So anything that he might do that doesn't recognize what their imperatives are, that are very different from ours, is problematic. That he got what sound to be deliverables, whether it is Boeing jets or soybeans, and they have not yet manifested, so who knows about that. They aren't even strategically big deals in the grand scheme of where we've been left economically with them. And none of them are about the big issues. So, and if you listen to it, Xi signaled this. He was very clear. His warning about the Thucydides trap was, hey, big boy, we're an ascending power. And history is replete with existing powers that didn't recognize that moment. So he was very clear. Xi did not back on any of his positions. And his messaging on Taiwan was also very clear. And again, the importance of Taiwan to the United States yes, we don't like big powers trampling over smaller powers. Taiwan is one of the world's really strong free and open market societies, and to lose that, to say that, well, I don't know, you know, it's the strait, is just not reflective of its strategic importance in a world order that is reforming at the moment. So I don't think it's very hard to understand what happened here. The president went in with some things he needed. He came away with rhetoric and a few deals. And Xi didn't change one whit on his strategic position about the things he needed. So I don't think this is mysterious in terms of how it actually played out.
11: Sue, in the early months of covering the war in Ukraine, mm-hmm. a lot of people pointed to, you know, the global implications of the United States of America not supporting Ukraine, and then the blow up in the Oval Office having global implications. And it wasn't clear mm-hmm. if Trump didn't believe them or didn't care or saw sort of Putin's sphere of influence and seemed to think, well, Putin has a right to that. That's in his sphere. I mean, his response to the questions about Chinese spying, which has been a national security, you know, imperative for American presidents of both political parties forever, to just shrug it off and be like, everybody does it. It's reminiscent of his answer when he was running for president to Joe and Mika on Morning Joe, when they said, you know, Putin isn't like us, he kills people. And Trump says, oh, we kill people too. I mean, what is the impact around the world? What assessments are being rewritten today with Donald Trump equating our foreign policy sort of worldview and imperatives and how we operate as being exactly the same as China?
7: Yeah. So let me start with, he's wrong. It isn't the same. At least still, for the next little bit, we're a nation of laws. There is a bright line between our government and our private sector.
11: Are you sure?
7: Yeah.
11: Are you sure?
7: Well,
11: still?
7: Well, I guess it's a great point. Thanks for depressing me even further today. No, but I'm just going to say that there is a difference. Yes, on one level, spying is what a really old profession, and it has been one of the great tools of strategic advantage for nations worldwide for the longest time, since Gettysburg and before that. But we are a nation of laws, and I've lived in this world, and I haven't seen that those laws have gone away, and they do create boundaries. And also, just intellectually, we have had a bright line between what I'm going to call civilian casualties, even that's to include economic casualty. And there just is. You know, we don't go trooping into Chinese companies and steal their intellectual property. That isn't, for the same reason we don't go trooping into our companies and steal intellectual property. So he's wrong about that. There is a difference. And probably the most concrete difference is that they have national security laws that insist that every Chinese citizen or company, when asked, must provide their information that they have of any data of somebody else's that go through them. That isn't our law. And so it isn't the same. I reject the notion that it's the same. Now, if it's being done differently by some people and it hasn't been discovered yet, but just intellectually, it's a different thing. But to your question of, Sue, are you sure? That's exactly the impact with our allies and partners. It's like we've changed sides. Right? It was when he said, you know, maybe we'll do a joint venture on taking tolls from the Strait of Hormuz, when freedom of the seas has been as old as our nation. And so whether these things actually manifest or whether they just become what we say we're okay with, that impact with the people that aren't sitting with their friend Sue and saying, are you sure you know that? They're saying, well, I guess I have to assume that. And they have enough observables to do it. So it is a profound impact, and you're seeing it with the choices our allies and partners are making for themselves. Is it irrecoverable? I don't know, but they're making it.
11: When you listen to the substance of what he says about Taiwan, which is why would we want to get involved there? It's 9,500 miles away, which has never been an American president of either party's answer to Taiwan. It's been about its importance. It's been about its people. It's been about its alliance to us. There's never been the answer. Why would I get involved? It's 9,500 miles away. And then you look at the other side of that, all of Xi's unswerving public and private conduct. I mean, even in an interview with Hannity, Trump couldn't say that Xi had anything, you know, collaborative to say about Iran's nuclear program. I mean, Xi didn't move an inch off of anything for anyone. Xi didn't go to the airport. I mean, Xi plays a 100-year game. Donald Trump can't sit in discomfort for 15 minutes. I mean, how do you view our disadvantage on the question of Taiwan right now?
7: So here's a bizarre answer that I just thought of. I actually don't mind that he said it out loud, because I have believed that it was true, that it had become true, that with this president, the way he is, with the difficulty he's encountered with Iran, which has, if Iran was monumentally different from Venezuela, I can't even put the difficulty of China and what it would take to prepare for doing something about that. So I think it had been in question and should have been in question, and Taiwan was probably wondering if it was in question, and our allies and partners were probably wondering before he said it out loud. So what I would say, now that he's articulated it, the other branches of government, the other people who are involved, because no matter how much it may seem these days that this nation is completely under the control of one person, that he has now said that, those other elements of national power have better leap into the fray and ask that question and do their job. And yes, I'm speaking to you, Congress, because this question, the idea that he would sit by if, no matter what people might say on the edges, if Xi decided to take that by force, when we know what the will of the Taiwan people are, we better deal with that as a nation, because it is a big question of national interest. So I don't like hearing it. Mm-hmm. I would rather it be out there that we as a nation have to deal with and ask that question of ourselves, what are our national interests, and get the other elements of power into the fray.
11: Just watching Congress, if you were assessing Congress for another, you know, allies information, what would you assess the likelihood of that to be?
7: Today, zero. But one of the things I said for a long time, Xi has some problems of his own. They may not be problems that are going to make them weak in the short haul. Mm-hmm. But I don't believe he's ready to do it either. So one of the things you and I have talked about before is why we have these conversations is it's really to get the American people to start thinking about what's important to you.
11: Right.
7: So we're about to have elections coming up. I would say ask your representatives. Start making this a question that you care about, because I'm here to tell you it will matter.
11: Yeah.
7: It will matter.
11: Yeah, and this doesn't have a partisan divide. 75% of Americans do not approve of China. Yeah. We didn't even get to Iran, really. I need to ask you to stick around a little bit longer. Is that okay? When we come back, we'll turn to the war in Iran and what Trump's shifting position on Iran's enriched uranium tells the world about how eager / desperate he is to find an off-ramp from a deeply and increasingly unpopular war. And later, how a new generation of civil rights leaders is rising to fight back against Republican efforts to eliminate majority and minority House districts all across the South. That fight is ramping up over the weekend. We'll tell you what's being done later in the hour. Deadline White House continues after a quick break with Sue Gordon, so don't go anywhere.
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4: So we were thinking about doing it early on, and
5: It would take a while.
4: It would take a week and a half. That's a long time to be in enemy territory. No, it's you got to move these massive amounts of granite. You know, it's a granite. Granite's the hardest stone. It's amazing that it's you know what? Those were really powerful bombs that we used. And don't forget, we hit it on top of that. We hit Tomahawks on top of that. No, I don't think it's necessary, except from a public relations standpoint. I think it's important for the fake news that we get it.
6: So $29 billion and 13 precious lives later, Iran's enriched uranium has gone from a major geopolitical strategic issue and sticking points in the negotiations between the U.S. and Iran to end the war to a, quote, public relations snafu. It comes as Trump appears to be once again scrambling for an off-ramp to the war with Iran. And on that war, there right now, as far as we can see and as far as we know, there is no end in sight. It is the latest sign that the so-called art of the deal president is perhaps in over his head when it comes to negotiating and prevailing against Iran. Earlier today on Air Force One, Donald Trump indicated that he would be open to a simple 20-year moratorium on Iran's nuclear program, and that would be enough for him to end the war, an abrupt shift from his earlier demands that Iran never be allowed to enrich uranium. We're back with Sue. Sue Gordon, that the nuclear issue is a, quote, PR issue is, again, discordant with everything that everyone has ever said about Iran's nuclear program, including Donald Trump.
7: Yeah, I mean, it's an embarrassment, right? Because the only grace that could have been shown him on the decision to do what he did with Iran was that everyone knows that Iran was a malign power and that nobody wanted them to have nuclear weapons, right? And this has been true for a long time. To now say that the agreement that he ended, which demonstrably had created, at least momentarily, a halt in their both aspirations and ability, and then bomb, and then go to war, asserting that it was gone forever, then now say, yeah, I don't think I need it to be gone forever. I just need this. And it's really for PR purposes. We've talked about this before too. You need reliability. How, you know, if the president can say anything that the day demands, that's, it shouldn't be enough for the American people, but it is really hard for allies, partners, adversaries, and competitors to deal with that. So they didn't have one. It was far away. We made it harder with the military action that the president is correct was very powerful and has done major damage. But he is also correct that if anything, we have made them see that they need it more, because how are they ever going to be powerful enough to keep us from doing this again if they don't have it? So the idea that somehow that he's ended their aspiration or the things, it's so disingenuous at best, and to me offensive as kind of a serious carer about national security. That said, I think he does need a way out of it. I think he has learned that no one is going to come to our aid to get out of it. He has tried various lines that say, well, China's being hurt worse than we are. But, you know, China didn't say anything that said they were going to help us out. Our friends and allies who are also being hurt by this still won't join in because they don't want to join in. So he is kind of at a moment where he's going to have to get out of this thing, because he is, in fact, despite all statements that it doesn't hurt, he is hurting his own country at a time where he can't afford to do it because he isn't doing well on other fronts. So, I kind of sue the moralists will say that that's ridiculous and embarrassing. Sue the practical person says he now knows that he's got to get out of this. And he has to claim that, because the alternative would be to accept a lesser version of the deal that he obliterated. And while you and I might be willing to do that as seeing it as the better part of valor, I think he is not able to walk into that in the same way you and I might be able to. So in a weird sort of way, it's like what he has to create, because no one else is coming to help him out. I'm sure he hoped China would, and I think China signaled very clearly in the most tepid fashion, you're kind of on your own. So I explain, but America, again, talking to our citizens, be clear about this. The situation hasn't changed, except probably for the worse, since the day we decided to go in there. And to now say that the one thing that kind of could make sense, that some people held on to and said, yeah, we can't afford for them to have it, which is true, is now somehow a bumper sticker, and we're kind of in the same place that we were a minute ago. How do you do that with a straight face? And how do we maintain our seriousness as a nation? And I think the reason why no one's coming is because they realize that we are not, and this breaks my heart, we are not the people that they are counting on or have counted on in the past, and they're just going to accept it and find another way around to a very rewired world.
6: I mean, Sue, the one thing that even Marco Rubio would say in public was that we had destroyed their military capabilities. The New York Times reported on Monday that they have rebuilt 30 of 33 of the launchers along the Strait of Hormuz, and that they have whatever damage the brilliant men and women of the military did in their successful strikes against the targets that were created for them, they've rebuilt. And so if we are backwards from the nuclear objectives that presidents of both parties have had, if they have rebuilt all their missile capabilities, if the Strait of Hormuz is now closed and controlled by Iran in a manner that it wasn't when it started, how were we not completely screwed in a way we weren't before it started?
7: Oh, we've made the world worse. And I don't, you know, it breaks my heart that I don't get to read intelligence anymore. So I can't give you any inside scoop about the assessment that was leaked, and I don't believe in leaks and stuff. But this is a really different world from a nation that has to develop on another. They have friends. And they have friends who see us weak and are delighted to help hasten that. So that China and Russia would view it in their interest to help Iran, even while still saying we don't want them to have a nuclear weapon, is kind of makes some sense, right? So, again, a clear-headed view of this sees what's happening is that we are losing power. We are weakening ourselves, and no amount of saying something that is demonstrably now untrue is going to change it. And no one is even so desperate to be aligned with us that they're willing to go along with it. I always think when you find yourself on the wrong path, all you have to do is take a step in the other direction. But this is going to take a long time. You know, we will be trusted long after we are trustworthy again.
6: I hear you. Sue Gordon, stay close to the camera. We're going to need you, my friend. Thank you for being here today.
7: Great to see you. Keep doing what you do.
6: Thank you. You too. Thank you. When we come back, anger and outrage all across the South of our country after Republican lawmakers redraw congressional maps to try to keep themselves in power. One voter in Louisiana has gone viral for a stinging rebuke about what he says the redistricting efforts are really about. We'll show it to you next.
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6: I have no doubt in my mind that the map's going to pass. If y'all can give us less than zero seats, you would do it. Y'all do this under the orders of somebody that said the Civil Rights Act was harmful to white people. I believe the country as a whole is rebuking your party. Y'all are in a death spiral. That's why y'all have to redistrict. That's why y'all have to cheat. But the beautiful thing is, the children that y'all have made and the people that's younger than y'all don't support none of this racism that y'all want. The MAGA party is the last breath of the Confederacy. And I'll be happy to see millennials and Gen Z bury y'all.
7: Gentleman's name was Marshawn. That moment went viral this week during a Senate committee hearing in Louisiana, a resident's powerful rebuke of Donald Trump and the Republican Party and their campaign to eliminate majority black districts in his state and across our country, putting his faith justifiably in the next generations to bury this political movement. Tomorrow, thousands of voters are expected to turn out in their own cities for a National Day of Action that's being led by voting rights advocates in Alabama, organizing to protest these renewed attacks on voting rights for black voters and court rulings that have weakened, basically gutted the Voting Rights Act. Joining our coverage at the table, political analyst Molly Jong Fast. She is the host of Fast Politics and a New York Times contributing opinion writer. Also joining us, the host of Politics Nation, the president of the National Action Network, the Reverend Al Sharpton. So, Rev, I asked you when the decision came down, what's going to happen? And you said, well, we're going down there right away, too.
8: Absolutely. And I think that it is going to grow and it's going to continue to grow. Because people understand they're being wrongfully disenfranchised. Mm-hmm. So now it started in Texas, but now you've got all over the South, from Mississippi to Georgia to Florida to Alabama. So when different people started calling different actions, people started gravitating toward it. Melanie Campbell and Janae Nelson said they wanted to get people to come to Montgomery. Randy Weingarten and No Kings are helping there. Then you have another gathering in Tennessee. And then the civil rights groups, National Action Network, is sending representatives, all of them. Our vice president, Ebony Riley, be speaking to Montgomery. And Urban League and NAACP. I think that they are forcing all of us together because the very tenets of civil rights is in many ways threatened. And you're undoing what Dr. King and others are in history for. It's interesting that this is the 65th anniversary of the Freedom Riders. I have one on my show tomorrow. And we are everything that they gave their lives for or altered their lives for is now being reversed. So it's going to spread all over the country. And Martin Luther King III and I intend to have a culmination on August 28th, the anniversary of his father's I Have a Dream in Washington, to bring everyone together right there where the Supreme Court is on a Friday. So I think they have, in many ways, what they tried to kill, they may have reignited.
7: I know you don't wallow a lot in how does this feel, and I know you don't feel a lot of shock and surprise at what the Republicans and MAGA and their allies on the Supreme Court do. But if I could just get you to indulge me in what it is like, as you just said, to organize again for something that happened 65 years ago.
8: It is frustrating and challenging because at one level you say, well, wait a minute, the generation ahead of me paid the price for this. Why do we have to go through this again? But at another level, that is the very reason you have to do it again, because can you really want history to say that you were the generation that let all of that go and didn't fight back? So in many ways, Donald Trump, which becomes the detriment to civil liberties and civil rights, becomes the inspiration to civil rights activists and voting activists and women activists, because he is the perfect foil to the policies that a lot of people wanted. I remember Dr. Wyatt T. Walker, who was Dr. King's executive director. He was the first chairman of the board of our organization, National Action Network. He said, when we wanted to deal with how brutal segregation and policing was around it, he said, we chose to go to Birmingham. I said, why? He said, because Bull Connor, we knew, would even lock up children. And we needed that drama for the country to say, what's going on here? Donald Trump is so mean-spirited and so abrasive that the whole world is saying, wait a minute, that's wrong. Even people that would have subtly let all of that go, Donald Trump is making everybody take sides, and people want to be on the right side.
7: You know, there's a piece of Trump, right, that rides into the presidency twice in making people hate each other, right? In stoking the divisions and benefiting from the divisions. And I hate to use the word silver lining because there isn't one, right? But the reaction is to bring together people who would like for some of these fights to be in the rearview mirror, but can't. We don't have the luxury of seeing it that way because they have made these fights the fights of our time now.
9: Yeah.
7: And I wonder what you make of what he's awakening. I mean, a lot of these maps are going to backfire because he's so unpopular mm-hmm. and so committed to his own denial that the maps aren't going to do what they wanted to do. But they're also so unjust that they may have the inverse impact of pushing people into the streets to fight for things that they thought had already been won.
9: Yeah. I mean, look, when the Rev talks about this, I think about, like, the Voting Rights Act was the sort of pinnacle of achievement in 1964. And, it, you know, people died for it. A lot of people died for it and fought for it. And, you know, what we see with Trumpism is this, like, last gasp against a multiracial democracy, the multiracial democracy that we can be. And they're really just trying to turn back the clock. And that, you know, we had abortion back, you know, the Supreme Court, I think, is going to look at the pills again. And so what you're seeing here is, again, they're trying to take away. What the Supreme Court did was they killed the Voting Rights Act. They killed the last bits of the Voting Rights Act. And that's what we're seeing with Roe v. Wade. Again, you know, they overturned Roe v. Wade. They want to take us back to 1973, to 1964. And this is this reactionary politics. And so what I think about when I see the Rev is when he talked about the Target protests, which were hugely successful and very recent. And they were because the American people do not like it when the companies that they shop in reject DEI policies. And that was just such a really good example of how these things are backfiring. And that just happened.
8: And when Ms. Armstrong and others that started that boycott in Minneapolis, they had no idea what would happen. What people don't understand is that the most successful civil rights events are things you have no way of planning. When we dealt with George Floyd, when I got the call and went to Minneapolis, we never knew it would lead to that kind of movement. Movements catch on when you hit a chord that people can relate to.
7: The public, right. But the people of Minneapolis didn't go out sort of intending to change the focus and change the momentum of Donald Trump's second term, but it had that effect. I have a million more questions for both of you. I have to sneak in a quick break. We'll all be right back on the other side.
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5: What are we playing here?
4: Thank you, guys.
6: Thank you so much.
5: All right, everybody, remember the boat.
7: That was former President Obama bringing some of his political star power to the Tallarico race in Texas. To the last point we were making about the political wins in this country. I mean, the humiliating political defeats in that you really can't even cover up in MAGA media on the China trip, coupled with this really blatant power grab, coupled with this vibe that Trump is so weak, he's stealing the midterms. How is this playing on the ground in our politics at a grassroots level?
8: I think that the politics of it on the ground is that people that may have not come forward and embraced each other are finding themselves backing into each other and then embracing because
7: they are both. Marjorie Taylor Greene has right, joined the chat.
8: Right. Yeah, you could never imagine that people would have empathy for Marjorie Taylor Greene saying that, well, I don't agree with her, but don't talk about her like that because they are beginning to all have to verbalize and put in language what all of us feel. And I mean, I've experienced in my career, people that did not like what I stood for ended up saying, but I'm going to stand with you because we're on the same page. And they've united people in that way. When you have a blatant trip while we're dealing with a war in Iran and you're dealing with gas starting at $4.50 is going higher than that. And the president takes billionaires to China and comes back and we don't know what happened. We don't know why you went, but we know that Tim Cook and Elon Musk.
7: Elon did great.
8: Yeah. I mean, so people start saying, wait a minute, I'm paying $5 a gallon for gas. They're changing the district lines for no reason. People from divergent places in society start coming together, and that's when change happens.
9: There are two candidates that I interviewed this week from my podcast, which I think talk about this moment in American life, Dan Osborne from Nebraska and Rob Sand from Iowa. And they're both candidates that you couldn't necessarily tell what party they're in. You know, Sand has this, he's not red nor blue. You know, he's, and what I think one of them said to me was, it's not really left versus right, it's up versus down. Mm. Like that they are working people trying to take back the government for working people. And I think that that seems like something that could be very successful, especially when you're in a state where you have, you know, high rates of farmer bankruptcies, where you have working people who, you know, want truckers who voted for Trump but now can't fill up their, the tanks of their trucks. And I think this is like a very smart message for Democrats to start trying to.
7: Well, it's how Trump won. I mean, Trump, it was a lie, but Trump succeeded politically because he was going to drain the swamp. And all that he's done since he's arrived in Washington is build gold ballrooms, remodel the reflecting pond by painting it, smear Democrats, attack the media. And nothing has seemed to break him of his

0: spell of forgetting how he won.
1: And he's given donors really high-level jobs in the government, mm-hmm. and they've done things like the richest man in the world who gutted USAID, you know.
0: Right.
1: So we've really seen that, and I think that's been, you know, this sort of kleptocracy. And remember, he has the richest cabinet ever.
0: Right, yeah. Right. What do you make of the energy in this country? Like, what do you say to people who need hope in this political moment?
2: That the hope that you're looking for, you're going to have to internally build it up and go out there and do it yourself. Movements are not what come to you. Movements are what you create. And when you look at what's going on, I think that's what you're seeing is creation of movements because it's a vacuum that has to be filled because no one knows, no one feels they can exist in that vacuum. When you have a president that misreads why he's there, what you and Molly are saying, right? He's there because he tapped into something, something I disagreed with, something I felt was distorted.
0: Right.
2: But his narcissism tells him they were for me. No, they were there because they thought you were for them. Mm-hmm. And now they're finding out you weren't.
0: That's right. And it's all colliding in the same moment. Thank you guys so much for being here to talk about it. Molly Jong Fasten, The Rev. We'll see you this weekend on Politics Nation. Who do you have?
2: I've got Keisha Bottoms, who's
0: awesome.
2: Going to be running for
0: awesome.
2: Governor
0: yeah.
2: as a Democratic candidate. I have Nakiba Williams. I have members of throughout the South. And I have Governor Beshear. So
0: awesome.
2: I've got two
0: Everyone
2: nights.
0: Comes to you. Everyone comes to you. That's what you're must see.
2: Both nights.
0: That's awesome, Rev. Thank you for being here. Quick break for us. We'll be right back.
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7: If you, like me, from time to time find yourself feeling worried about these times that we live in, that they're unlike any other, my best advice is to find an historian. That's what Ken Burns does, and it's what makes him one of my most favorite people to talk to. He is my guest on the upcoming episode of the Best People podcast. We got to have our conversation this week in a super special live taping in New York City. And we got to talk about Jackie Robinson. We got to talk about his baseball series. Listen to what he told me about the moment Jackie Robinson broke the color barrier in baseball in 1947.
8: I consider the baseball series the sequel to the Civil War, because the first real progress in civil rights happens then, right then. That's the center of gravity of the entire nine-episode film, is that moment right there, when it just changes. And, you know, and somebody said this to me. Somebody said, what if you were a racist and a Brooklyn Dodger fan? What do you do? The first obvious thing is you change teams, right? But you know he's not going to be the last. So maybe you change sports. Well, pro football, which was nowhere near what it is now, had already integrated. Other sports were going to do that. Or the third choice is you could change. And so I think in this age of argument, the idea that the powerful stories that we are still able to tell have a kind of medicinal force that realizes that we can transform and overwhelm.
7: And that quote, you could change. Premium subscribers get to hear the Ken Burns conversation starting tonight if they want to. 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The episode will be available to everybody if you can wait until Monday. Another break for us. We'll be right back.
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7: Thank you so much for letting us into your homes for another week of shows. We are so grateful. The Beat with Ari Melber on a Friday night starts right now. Hi, Ari. Happy Friday.
12: Happy Friday. Thanks, Nicole. And welcome to The Beat, everyone. We're about to be joined by a Trump White House veteran, lawyer Ty Cobb, who has spoken out against this Trump second term. And we're going to get into that ABC News bombshell about what some argue could be funding another insurrection. The report is that the Trump DOJ, under control of Donald Trump, may move to settle Trump's lawsuit basically against his own administration, the IRS, and that Trump would use, many critics say abuse, this process to try to take over $1 billion from taxpayers and use it to give to his MAGA allies, including people who faced conviction for crimes against the United States.
13: That corruption is not an occasional weekend excursion for them. Corruption is all they do.
14: First, it's probably illegal. Secondly, it's outrageous. And finally, it's corrupt.
13: It's like watching The Sopranos and waking up and what is the scam of the day?
12: Democrats wasting no time there, being very aggressive, you'll notice, different than what we see sometimes in the first term, where they say, well, this is a report, or it hasn't happened yet, or yada, yada. Here, they've seen the movie enough times, and while it might have seemed once unthinkable that a sitting president would want to hand out your taxpayer money, if you're watching this in the U.S., and give it to convicts convicted of crimes against the U.S., I mean, giving it to any convicts would seem odd by itself. But specifically those who attacked the United States Congress and attacked police and put January 6th forever in infamy in American history, that you would want to fund and pay them, which raises questions of why. I'll show you what Raskin says, because it is chilling. Another watchdog group says it's like walking into Fort Knox and stealing the gold, taking the gold. The potential beneficiaries here include the people charged and many convicted for the Jan 6 attack. That includes people like this.
15: Nothing but a traitor, and he deserves to burn with the rest of them.
16: If Pence came, we're gonna drag mother through the streets. You politicians are gonna get drugged through the streets.
12: Yes, the people convicted of violence against the United States, against police, targeting lawmakers, calls to assassinate officials, Those are the people that under this reported plan would get your taxpayer money. There are many different ways this could run afoul of the law. But the problem, of course, is that the DOJ is the first line of the law. This would have to then be challenged in court, potentially held back. And the deeper question is why Donald Trump, who has no more elections yet to run, is so interested, so fixated on using or abusing a legal process to fund these people. He already freed them from prison, which remains one of his greatest scandals of this term. Some of these people were convicted of sedition against the United States. They were supposed to serve for over a decade. Now they might, under this plan, profit. And at a time of economic hardship, the Trump plan is to take money from honest Americans, from people who aren't convicted of anything, take your taxpayer money and give it to these convicts. Trump's slush fund could go beyond those so-called foot soldiers or militia members. ABC says it could also be routed to anyone else who says the Biden administration weaponized the legal system against them. And that could just be other people, rich people, connected MAGA elites and insiders in Washington or elsewhere who are tied to Trump. Because remember, if he's in control of this slush fund and it takes your money and hands it out, he could give it to Bannon, could give it to others who were convicted of crimes back in that period of the law where the courts worked and there was accountability. If you ducked a subpoena or violated your obligations, you might end up in federal prison. So those people at the top could also try to get some of this money that Trump clearly wants to hand out. Giuliani, Eastman, Powell. We're talking about people who were supposed to learn their lesson and some of whom faced various types of accountability. There was a case in Georgia. There were disbarment proceedings. There were other types of accountability. Now he wants to take your money to pay them back. Lindsey Graham is another lawmaker among Republicans who's at times floated the idea that, again, by the way, this was knocked down under protest. So these things matter. Sunlight matters. But at one point, you had Republicans saying they should also get paid with, again, your taxpayer money because their phone records were caught up or reviewed in a prior DOJ probe. That fell apart, but this looks like another end run around that controversy to try to get some of that money. We're talking about a combination of alleged corruption and very likely greed. Now, Trump could also divert funds to other entities because while the ABC report says it wouldn't go directly to him, you have entities like Mar-a-Lago, which, of course, was subject to a lawful search. You have the Trump Organization that has faced legal review. And you have a wider question tonight, and I'm going to put it to you this way before I bring in Ty Cobb. Think about what we've lived through. This insurrection was the greatest violent crime against the United States in modern history. The DOJ investigated it, and it was the largest, most sprawling federal probe in our history. And there was at one point accountability. Then Donald Trump started this term freeing those people, including those who attacked police, which very literally put Donald Trump against police, against blue lives, and on the side of the people who do violence against police, as long as apparently he thinks it's in his or the MAGA interest. That was already beyond anything we've ever seen. An anti-police, anti-law and order presidency, putting partisanship and an attack on democracy above America itself. Sounds stark, but that's what he did. This push to go further raises the question of why he doesn't just want these people out free roaming the streets, many of them, of course, former convicts, but why he wants them incentivized on his team with his money to potentially do what they did last time or do it again with more success. I want to bring in Ty Cobb, who, as mentioned, was a White House attorney in the first Trump administration. And Ty, this is serious. Jamie Raskin says this. It's an effort to refund what he calls a January 6th militia. And he says presumably to get them ready for the next round of battle. That's a serious allegation or concern against a sitting president. But do you think it's a fair concern?
17: Oh, I think it's a very fair concern. I think Jamie Raskin is really a voice that, you know, 10 years from now, 20 years from now, when people look back at this time in history, people will point to his courage and his and the accuracy of his observations. But yes, this is intended to basically give Trump, $1.7 billion on top of either the $9 billion that Ted Lieu has a chart that he uses in Congress frequently to demonstrate how much Trump has looted America over the last 18 months, or the $4 billion that the New York Times and the New Yorker use as a figure of Trump's looting, to basically facilitate the illegal aims and the rewards that he intends for his people. Seriously, the potential uses of this slush fund are intended to be, as currently fashioned, totally opaque, not reviewable, not something that the American people are going to see or understand. It's completely illegal and absurd. Keep in mind, this is a case. The case against the IRS is a completely fabricated vehicle for Trump to try to loot the Treasury. It's barred by the two-year statute of limitation. The statute involved only allows $1,000 per disclosure, per illegal disclosure. There's an argument that there may have been, somewhere between 1 and 10 disclosures. There's no argument that supports the 10,000 or more disclosures that would be necessary to get him to $10 billion, which is what he's demanded. So it's really absurd. You've got a judge who, when assessing the case, had very serious concerns about whether there's any adversity here. This is Trump negotiating with himself.
12: It's
17: not a real case. I mean, he himself has admitted that he's negotiating with himself. That's true. That's not a case or controversy. And, there's no basis for an award here. The Justice Department has vigorous defenses. Last night, the amici curiae, the lawyers that the court had reached out to for guidance on whether this was really a case in controversy, filed their brief, making it plain that there was substantial reason to doubt that this case could be fairly adjudicated between the two parties, because there really is no case or controversy, and the court should ask some, piercing questions. Clearly, in the case, they point to the fact that Pam Bondi directed her Justice Department to be loyal to Trump, not to the Constitution. Trump issued an executive order directing all government lawyers, all government personnel, government-wide, preventing them from taking positions that were contrary to his opinion about the law. And his opinion about the law is he's entitled to anything he wants, and the Justice Department is falling into line. Todd Blanche, who was cautioned early on in the administration about the necessity of recusing himself from most things related to Trump because of his personal appearance on Trump's behalf previously in many of the criminal cases that Trump had, including the 34 felonies that he was convicted of while Blanche was his lawyer, was urged to recuse himself in connection with those matters. But he's now, he's now the primary deal maker for the Justice Department, doing all things that Trump wants. So, with Blanche as a co-conspirator, it's pretty clear there is no case or controversy here, and that it really is Trump just looting the government.
12: Right, looting the government, self-dealing, taking money from the taxpayers, which is bad enough and could be investigated. Indeed, if it's attached to other allegations, it's the type of thing that a Congress could impeach and hold a trial on and review the evidence. And if they refuse to participate, well, you can hold that against them, because a Senate trial, which would be an option if the Democrats went back to midterms, that trial then deals with the government you have. And if you have a government that is basically unlawful and resisting, then you take the evidence as it is and you make that choice. And then you add to that this looming threat of them trying to fund and incentivize future potential violence to overthrow the elections. I mean, a lot of this is out in the open. Ty, I want to turn to another piece. So Ty stays with us. I'm going to give folks the facts. There's new ethics filings that show, because some of the system does still work, they are required to release this, and they did, that Trump has been trading heavily in the stock market, disclosing hundreds of millions of dollars in transactions, including in major companies. That includes securities and stocks in the tech space that obviously are involved with AI and other big ticket items that Trump oversees. Microsoft, which is has a big stake in ChatGPT and OpenAI, they're in court this week as well on another issue. Facebook, Meta, Oracle, big purchases of Apple and NVIDIA. These companies have CEOs who also are very close with Trump. They've accompanied him to China, and you can see others there. And to be fair, there are other administrations that have tried to build business alliances, advocate for U.S. commerce abroad. The financial forms, though, show the timing of what Trump is doing, that he or his people on his behalf, but under his name and money, seem to be pretty actively trading. You can see here, NVIDIA, that's the kind of the big chip that's powering all this AI. You can see that purchase. You can see, of course, Tim Cook and others are very much involved with Trump this year. The financial forms show that he purchased that on February 10th. That was actually 8 days before the company announced a big deal with Meta. Now, we don't know from the documents whether that's one of those many coincidences or whether all of these meetings and discussions give a clue. No one's alleging insider trading here, but a clue in terms of access, of mood, of information that, hey, this is a good time to buy or not. Trump also touted AI software maker Palantir on Truth Social, meaning he's using his public platform, which is mixed with the fact that he's the president, to promote a stock that he purchased. On top of all that, Trump continues to operate through himself and his family, crypto and other business ventures to a degree we have never seen from a modern president. Ty Cobb, do you view this as aggressive, poor judgment, but ultimately legal, so it's okay? Or do you view what we know, combined with the other corruption allegations against the administration, as something that should concern Americans about whether this actually goes farther and undermines our administration, our trust in it?
17: Well, I think it does go farther, and I do view it as, you know, intensely criminal. It's not legal at all. It's never been done by another president. There's never been a president

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3: Donald Trump's conduct has renewed scrutiny on his fitness, on how awake he is, and on what many see as late-night erratic behavior. He dozed off, apparently, during this meeting. You can judge for yourself since you see what's there, but that's gotten a lot of response. His late-night rants are drawing scrutiny, and the gaffes where he does seem to be rambling.
8: Are you concerned about the president's mental well-being?
9: Oh, 100%. I don't know how anyone can see what he posts or watch him in any meeting and think that he's fit for office.
10: We have strategic ambiguity. His is just all over the place. It's confrontational. It's inconsistent. It's erratic.
11: I don't trust that man to be able to cognitively make a complete sentence, let alone negotiate with China.
12: I think he's seriously ill. I think Trump needs medical attention, and there needs to be an intervention.
3: That's some of the response in Congress, where we see this is a mainstream issue, as it was raised at times for the last president. Ty, your view.
2: So it's not just my view, Ari. In 2017, Bandy Lee, a well-respected psychological professional trained at Harvard and Yale and highly regarded at the National Institute of Mental Health, and 26 of her colleagues and other respected psychiatrists around the world posted a lengthy journal article commenting on Trump's malignant narcissism and, you know, the appearance of early frontal lobe dementia. The symptoms have only gotten worse. They are remarkable at this stage of the game. And the wake-sleep reversal is a very common symptom highlighted by mental health professionals when discussing Trump's cognitive decline. The fact that he's up late texting about excrement, putting memes out of, you know, Democrats in the reflecting pool, which I see behind you when it was still a reflecting pool,

0: in your graphic there, you know, before he has changed it. The reality is, what he does late at night causes him to sleep during the day. And that is a very well-known symptom of cognitive decline, frontal lobe dementia, Alzheimer's, and because he has no impulse control left, he is guided solely by his malignant narcissism, which everybody has recognized for years, and he practices only vengeance and greed now. Everything he does is about revenge and looting the government for his benefit.
1: Yeah, it's striking, and you mentioned the late night posts. Any public official, you could be a CEO of a company. If you posted 30 times at night, people would say what's going on. And if you posted the hate and the bile and the misinformation that you mentioned, you might be on review or removed by your board the next day. And we're in this strange moment where we talk about it, but there hasn't been consequences. Ty, on more than one topic tonight, thank you so much.
0: Always a pleasure to be with you, Ari. Have a great weekend.
1: You too, sir. Appreciate it. We're going to finish a break. When we come back, I have one of my breakdowns on why Trump's gaffe, admitting he doesn't care about what's going on in the American economy, is haunting them in the midterms, and Chay Komanduri as well, coming up tonight.
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10: President Trump's approval has crashed. His own voters upset. You see it in polling and in moments like this.
11: Robert, Cleveland, Ohio, Republican, you're on Open Forum.
12: Well, I'd like to first say I apologize to all of America and all of Americans. I was a diehard Republican. I cannot believe I drank the Kool-Aid, okay? I am guilty. I drank the Kool-Aid of Donald J. Trump. This man is ruining the Constitution of the United States. If you see all the corruption, the billions of dollars that the Trump family is grabbing, and he says it's never about the money. It's all about the money, the lies, the lies, the lies.
10: Lies, money, and the corruption reports, all of this may be accruing. The caller's not alone. 55% of Republicans blame Trump for these high prices. The war has really crystallized the issue. Oil is up. Fox News says Trump has now given this political gift to Democrats in a gaffe that has not gone away. This is a president who claims he can say and do almost anything, but admitting on camera he doesn't think about America's finances right now has not aged well at all.
13: The only thing that matters when I'm talking about Iran, they can't have a nuclear weapon. I don't think about American financial situation. I don't think about anybody.
10: Yeah, that's the problem. Indeed, that is exactly what Democrats want to prove and show going into the midterm. So having Trump admitting it in real time may help them. This kind of moment that crystallizes something tends to pop. It's the kind of out of touch moment that nowadays we say might go viral online. In the old days, we would just say it became something larger than a story or a moment in the news cycle. It can haunt a politician to their political core.
1: He was skewered for seeming out of touch at a grocer's convention. He marveled at new technology that could read a shredded barcode. The New York Times said he didn't know how an ordinary checkout counter worked.
6: I think still the fundamentals of our economy are strong.
7: Well, you've been attacked, obviously, for saying the fundamentals of this economy are the fundamentals are strong. There's an ad out this morning.
14: There are 47% of the people who vote for the president no matter what. All right, there are 47% who are with him, who are dependent upon government, who believe that they are victims.
15: It's a political earthquake in the presidential race, and the Romney campaign is in full-on damage control.
10: Admitting that you don't understand what people are going through in the economy, or that you think 47%, over 100 million Americans, are just victims on the dole, or when people were suffering in a crash and McCain said everything's basically fine and strong, these things define them. Republican strategist Karl Rove warns that Republicans will lose seats in the midterms because of that dreaded word in American politics, malaise. It's a reference to Jimmy Carter, who also, like Trump, was very unpopular once people got a load of what his governing looked like against economic problems. That notorious malaise speech is taught in campaigns and political science classes as what not to do. Carter didn't even actually use that word.
16: The symptoms of this crisis of the American spirit are all around us. For the first time in the history of our country, a majority of our people believe that the next 5 years will be worse than the past 5 years.
10: Trying to push or lie people into thinking that the economy that you oversee is better than it actually is has often failed. Telling people you don't even care and aren't thinking about it is probably worse. Our friend, Checo Manduri, Obama veteran, says that Trump has a Carter problem. We'll be right back together.
17: Feeling a bit nostalgic for the 90s? Ooh, yeah. TuneIn has got you covered with 90s hits. 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
3: Let them eat cake.
4: Let them eat cake. It's the kind of gaffe that echoes across history, and Trump has done something like it, which turns us to a special day here, landing on this happy Friday. It's Che Day on the beat. You could tell because you have a picture of Che and the real Che, veteran of several presidential campaigns, including Obama's. Welcome back, sir.
5: Good to be back, Ari.
4: Do you see this as a gaffe that actually will extend into the midterms?
5: Yes. I mean, if you think about this, Michael Kinsley said a gaffe is when a politician accidentally tells the truth. And what happened here was that Donald Trump actually told the truth. He doesn't care about Americans' financial situations. He cares about his own financial situation. You can see how much money he's made in office. He cares about his ballroom. He talks about it incessantly, even in that clip. He talks about his triumphal arch. He posts pictures of himself on Mount Rushmore. He cares about his golden statue down in Mar-a-Lago. Those are all things that Donald Trump cares about. He doesn't care about the American people. And I think that what's important about this is that this is a key strength for Donald Trump and the Republican Party, the economy. Ever since the Great Recession, Republicans have had a superior advantage to Democrats on the economy. Trump has compounded that advantage because people do buy into that whole apprentice persona of him as the great businessman who can make deals, who can get the economy revving. And he did inherit a really good economy from Barack Obama and then incessantly praised himself for stewarding it. That all helped. This particular gaffe, if you want to call it that, this particular truth that Trump uttered, goes right to his core strength and can turn it into a weakness.
4: I know in preparing for tonight, you also had mentioned that there were moments when George Bush Sr. where he was trying to show care and it didn't work, and that you saw a little bit of an echo there. Let's look at this and what history can teach us tonight.
6: Just some kind of a useless exercise, but message, I care, we're trying. We need help. We have had and will continue to have, I think, sound and sensible programs.
4: Check.
5: Yeah, when people heard that, what they heard was message, I don't care. I mean, who actually speaks like that? But to be honest, to be fair to George Bush Sr., that was just a clumsy thing that he said. Same thing with Jimmy Carter's Malay speech. It was very clumsily worded. It was poorly worded in that speech. What happened here was not a matter of clumsiness. What happened here was that Trump just blurted out the actual truth. He doesn't care. And, somebody who doesn't care would do the exact things that Trump has done, which is inflict tariffs on people, inflict this Iran war on people, which nobody asked for. He says it was about national security. Well, it doesn't seem like national security has improved. It's not a mission accomplished in Iran at all. And I don't see how it ever will be at this rate. And he didn't even care enough about what would happen economically to the country.
4: And it's hurting congressional Republicans, because you could tell they know it's bad because they don't say, yes, let me explain. They just say, right. No, it didn't happen. Take a look.
7: president thinks about Americans' financial situation.
8: Every time I talk to him, he's focused on affordability.
9: I didn't see that.
10: He's got a lot on his plate, including the war.
7: When we get the Strait of Hormuz reopened, that will alleviate a lot of pressure with gas prices and other things in the economy.
4: Jay?
5: Yeah, I think congressional Republicans are living in a world, or they want to live in a world, where Trump is significantly more popular, where he's where he was just a year ago after inauguration, around 50% approval after winning the election. That is not the world we live in anymore. And I think one of the things that's really interesting about the way Trump has navigated this and Republicans have navigated this is that Trump has created his, you know, for the last 10 years, a reality distortion field. It comes from Star Trek, the idea you create this illusion. It's something con men are very good at. It's something that Trump was always very good at, creating an illusion of success, creating an illusion where he alone can solve the problems. That field, this reality distortion field, is now failing. And there are a couple of reasons why it's failing. Yeah. But I think one of the biggest is something you talked about in the last segment, Trump's own physical decline. He simply cannot deliver the message the way he used to. The illusion is simply not matching the reality that people are seeing at the pump.
4: Yeah, economic failure met with message failure. Che, thank you. We'll be right back.
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3: Americans are facing higher prices, this gas crunch, plenty of questions about how to hustle in these hard times. Well, our next guest is known as much for his artistry as his business acumen. A hit maker, Grammy-nominated rapper, entrepreneur, Rick Ross, has really defined the hip-hop soundscape with anthems you know or you've danced to at weddings and bar mitzvahs, Hustlin', The Boss, BMF, I'm Not a Star, the Wider Maybach music series. He's celebrating the 20-year anniversary of the debut album that changed everything, Port of Miami, Florida Boy, what's up? He has also led what has now become a really popular move where brand name stars launch their own brands and businesses. He's got a fleet of Wingstops, a spirits business, a car show, a real estate portfolio. And here in Newsland for political junkies, I should mention Ross is an Obama-level artist, joining then President Obama in the Oval. A great moment, considering that Ross has rapped, thought it was Obama the way I came through. I'm talking different commas from them lame dudes. That's the kind of Ross bar that, you know, sticks in your mind. In fact, they come up often on this show so much that we played a few to Ross the last time he joined us. You're one of our most quoted artists here. This is a little sampling of when we cite Ross to explain something happened in the world. Take a look. Was it not Rick Ross who said, I am flawed? Walking in the courtroom, sipping on a beverage, I know the judge, so I got a lot of leverage. Every day is another opportunity to touch the paper. Count the profits, you could bring them in a Nike box. Grinding in my Jordans, kick them off, they might be hot. Shoe box, no shoes in it. And the implication is there's drugs in the shoe box. Now, we have fun. Even if it's a little meta to play Ross, our Ross catalog, to the extent that news shows have a catalog. Well, the boss is here. He has a new book, Renaissance of a Boss, Notes from a Creative Awakening, and joins us now. Welcome back.
4: Good looking, family.
3: You look great. You feel great?
4: Oh, man, I feel wonderful celebrating the book release.
3: Got the book right here, The Renaissance. I have so much to talk to you about, but first, this is all about creativity.
4: Facts.
3: What does that mean to you now?
4: Just 20 summers in the game and still being excited, still waking up, remaining creative, and actually contributing something to the game.
3: You say to be creative, you got to start somewhere. People think it's the other way around, waiting for lightning to strike. That's not the way it goes. It's engaging in the process of creation that ignites the imagination. I'm curious how you apply that, because people look at you and say, okay, he's done it. He's successful. And you got folks sitting around sometimes saying, someday I'll rap. Someday I'll write. I got a book idea, but I haven't written a page. What are you getting at there?
4: The time is now. You can't postpone nothing. We have no time to waste. Not a day, not a second. Apply it all right now. If it's heavy on your heart, let's execute.
3: You also write from the new book, Speaking My Dreams Into Existence.
4: Facts.
3: Has always been my modus operandi. I was dead broke when I started calling myself The Biggest Boss. And I love that because your music is like this. Movies are like this. People watch Scarface. They identify with the star, with the rich person. Maybe not all of the worst parts of him, but
4: facts.
3: But we identify with that, and hip hop does that. And so you were saying now, you were identifying success before you achieved.
4: Without a doubt, I understood that I was willing to go to the greatest heights to achieve my goals, which is to be successful, which is to be a writer, an author, whatever it was that I, you know, had ideas of. I knew that I would do exactly what it took. And even much more. So I began manifesting. Mm-hmm. I put it out into the universe. Mm-hmm. I'm the biggest boss. I'm going to have 40 cars and MC Hammer. That's what I said. And now
3: here it is.
4: Here it is.
3: I was listening to some of the songs here, and we've talked before, but one I've never asked you about was interesting because there's a toughness in your voice, the way your voice sounds, and sometimes in the way you deliver a message. And I wanted to ask, so you talk here in Marathon, you say Judas was a politician made up like a Ronald Reagan. This is just a war on drugs. Tell me how you feel about it. And then you sort of seem to be challenging. I want you to explain what you mean. You say Black lives really matter now. Tell Emmett Till about it. George Floyd was face down as you all stood around it. Did your little FaceTimes, left the neighborhood astounded. Who are you addressing there? What are you getting at?
4: I'm really addressing everyone who's listening to the vibe. You gotta join the fight. You gotta join the struggle. It's like it came a time where, you know, some of the worst things could be happening and everybody just wanna FaceTime or go live. Let me get a little content. Mm-hmm. Instead of getting in the battle, getting in the fight.
3: So that's deep, and we see that in politics, and we see that across. You can see that on whatever your politics are.
4: Exactly, exactly.
3: That's pejorative. You're saying doing your little FaceTimes, like you want to get clout or content on this, but you don't actually want to deal with the important part.
4: Nah, you're not in the battle. You're not in it.
3: Yeah.
4: You want to stand around. I get it.
3: Respect. I want to do a lightning round, starting with in a word. We'll finish some sentences, but this is just in a word.
4: Too easy.
3: Miami.
4: Flamingos.
3: The Promised Land in Fayetteville.
4: Rich.
3: Wingstop.
4: Lemon pepper.
3: I'm pitting Ross Bangers against Ross Bangers. Mm. So you got to pick one. Hustling or BMF?
4: I'm going to say hustling.
3: Because?
4: Came first.
3: First. I'm not a star or MC Hammer?
4: I'm not a star.
3: Wow. All right. I just got to be honest.
4: I'm not a star.
3: What does that mean when you say, because I'm not a star, because I'm really a hustler?
4: So I was riding in L.A. I had my homeboy Spiff playing instrumentals for me. And I had the driver just ride me through the hills, show me the $50 million homes. Mm. And he showed me Michael Jackson's. And he came across one. That's where MC Hammer lived. Damn. Stop the car. Play the beat. 10 minutes later, the song was done.
3: These are my last ones. Finish the sentence.
4: Too easy.
3: Being broke means?
4: We got to start all over. Hmm.
3: Being rich means?
4: We can't this up.
3: Being a boss means?
4: Shot caller.
3: Real bosses know?
4: Everybody depends on you. Hmm.
3: The difference between money and success is?
4: Money you have. Success is an opinion.
3: Hmm. Wealth or respect?
4: Wealth.
3: Last two. Failure means?
4: You blowed it.
3: Success means?
4: Everything all right.
3: Respect. The book is Renaissance of a Boss. Everything's all right now. I really appreciate you coming in,
4: man,
3: sir.
4: Thanks once again. True hip hop head. Salute to you.
3: Respect.
4: The show always on fire.
3: Thank you, Rick. Thank you.
4: Definitely.
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3: We follow the news, and if you care about America and our civil society, you've probably followed a lot of what's been happening these last years. Tonight, I want to end our hour with a look at how that is also echoing in art, because we've seen these ICE protests that have really galvanized people in Trump's second term, and I've also created some indelible images. Take this photo, a line of California National Guardsmen who squared off, as you see, holding the top of the image against all of these unarmed protesters, or a street beset by tear gas as an agent pins an individual to the ground. You see there in the middle, the human on the ground, or two people separated by masked officers. These are photos of reality, but they also have become a type of art, because they're in a new photo exhibit, Tension and Tear Gas Fill American Streets, on display at Photoville, which is actually a free public art event. It's in New York, opening this weekend. The images tell their own story, and people can decide how to view them, and like all art, what to do about them. We wanted to mention that as we go into the weekend. Thanks for watching The Beat. The weeknight starts now.
14: Good evening and welcome to The Weeknight. I'm Alicia Menendez with Michael Steele and Luke Russert in for Simone. Breaking tonight, Donald Trump wraps up his getaway to China focused on one issue, his ballroom. In just a moment, how the HGTV president wants to punish the American taxpayer with his misplaced priorities.
15: Then Tennessee's lone House Democrat ends his re-election bid after Republicans carve his district into pieces. But this fight is far from over. Democrats in the South are going toe-to-toe to stop Trump's power grab.
16: And later, Congresswoman LaMonica McIver joins the table as she fights Trump's costly retribution campaign. We'll discuss her brand new push to turn congressional power against the president's ICE agents soon. But folks, let's begin with some breaking news. Donald Trump just arrived back home after a three-day visit to China, and his key takeaway wasn't a trade deal or foreign policy agreement. He has ballroom envy. Trump writing moments after taking off, quote, China has a ballroom, and so should the USA. Take that. If Trump gets his way, that ballroom will be built thanks to $1 billion in taxpayer money. The president who once decried waste, fraud, and abuse is now trying to rob the American people. And the ballroom grift isn't an isolated incident. Trump has filed a $10 billion lawsuit against the IRS over the unauthorized release of his tax returns. Even Trump sees the conflicts of interest.
17: I have to work out some kind of a settlement. I'm supposed to work out a settlement with myself. We could make it a substantial amount. Nobody would care because it's going to go to numerous very good charities.
16: Yeah, sure. One of those charities apparently could include Capital Insurrectionists. According to ABC News and the New York Times, Trump is considering a settlement, essentially with himself, as he just said, that would create a $1.7 billion retribution fund to compensate anyone who claims they were harmed by the so-called weaponization of the Biden Justice Department. I wonder if they're going to have one for his Justice Department. Anyway, Trump won't be able to receive payments directly from the fund, but he would handpick the commission that does. Now, nothing has been finalized, but even the prospect of a deal raises serious ethical and legal concerns. Here's Congressman Jamie Raskin.
18: It's like watching The Sopranos and waking up and what is the scam of the day? What is the ripoff and the caper we're going to do today? They don't have a plan to get health care to the American people or lower inflation on day one or bring down the price of groceries or housing. No, they've got plans to get themselves rich. So this is corruption versus democracy.
14: Can I just say, I'm coming back from China and instead being focused on this ballroom. Yes, it's part of the micro grift, which is the ways in which he wants to enrich himself. But it's also part of the macro grift, which is that he campaigned on making America great. And instead, he has succeeded only in making America weak. I mean, Luke, you watched this summit. It was a shadow of what it was supposed to be. It was the first time we saw a potential shift in the world order. He was supposed to come back with deals. The details on those have been scant. You had investors selling off stock. You had the Dow futures down, the larger S&P futures down. This was not the trip he wanted. So I am not surprised, Luke, that upon his return, what he is talking about is his big, beautiful ballroom.
15: I think that if you are another country watching what transpired in China right now, you have no doubt who the preeminent world superpower economy that you want to do business with is. And it's not the United States right now after what we saw in China, for sure. I would also go further to say that it speaks volumes that for so long in this century, we were expecting to elect leadership in government that would position the United States to be able to compete with China. And frankly, with Donald Trump, we are losing. All that being said, seeing those images over there, the Chinese knew exactly what they were doing, putting the kids clapping in front of him on the tarmac. Then they had all the ostentatious displays of strength and power. Trump loves that autocratic stuff. He loved it with Putin. He loves it with Orban. He loves it with Erdogan. That is his wheelhouse. So in no way did this better position the United States. So hence, Trump is going to talk about the ballroom. And I'll say one more thing. Who went over there with them, Alicia? Billionaire CEOs. That is who his most important constituency is, because as he said this week, I don't think about anybody. What was the exact quote? I don't think about Americans' financial statements. I don't think about anybody. And that was reflected on who his guests were in China on behalf of the United States. So not a great foreign policy week for this country.
16: No, you both have just nailed it. I really don't have anything other than add, except that this was a crap show from day one. It ended as it was going to end because Donald Trump was in it and doing it. And the reality of it is, the ballroom is the most important thing this man has to offer America. And now he wants to take $1.7 billion out of our pockets to pay himself and criminals and insurrectionists and thugs and a whole bunch of people who every day find some part of Donald Trump they want to attach themselves to. So we'll just leave that at that. But I thank you both for being so well spoken on it, because where I wanted to go. Anyway, joining us at the table, Skye Perryman, president and CEO of Democracy Forward, and Rich Loges, founder of Leaving MAGA. He's the author of One Betrayal Too Many, Why I Left MAGA. Welcome to you both.
14: Michael, I look forward to that articulation. The night is young. I want to talk about, Skye, about this fund that the president seems to be imagining. I mean, just on its face, there's the baseline obscenity of this lawsuit. There is the undeniable conflict of interest, Donald Trump suing his own IRS. And then there is this reporting today from ABC that he has still, it seemed, found a way to benefit. How is it possible that any of this is legal, Skye?
19: It's not, but I don't want to bury the lead here, because you'll remember when he filed the lawsuit, what he wanted to do was he wanted to settle the lawsuit so that he could get $10 billion. We came on this show and we said that isn't going to happen. The judge isn't going to let him do it, and he can't do it. And just like every other harebrained scheme that this administration tries to do, you have him now backing off of pocketing the $10 billion and saying, now I'm going to do $1.7 billion in a weaponization fund. That also is not going to be lawful. There's going to be a number of questions about who this commission is. We've shut down a number of commissions at Democracy Forward in suits and those types of things. But I want to make sure, because he wants to scare people about a retribution agenda, and he wants people to believe that he's just so powerful, he's going to be able to pocket all this money. And he has backed off yet again of what he intended to do in the first place, was to pocket the money. Now we'll have to go fight this fight as well. But I do think it's very important that people see that this administration is not actually as strong as they want you to believe. And that's one of the big pieces of this story that I think is getting a bit lost.
15: Rich, I was thinking today when I saw this story about, interestingly enough, Whitewater and the Clintons. And you remember that? Okay, that was over tens of thousands of dollars. It was something that occurred in 1978. It was then investigated again by Republicans in 1994. It led to a four-year investigation. It literally dictated the Republican policy on Capitol Hill for much of the 90s. That was in the tens of thousands of dollars. This is in over $1 billion. It looks like a total carve-out and giveaway to Donald Trump. The $1.7 billion settlement would have no oversight. It's essentially a slush fund where you can give away to whoever he wants. How do you think that plays for the fiscal conservative, non-MAGA Republicans?
20: Well, let me just preface by apologizing to viewers for my past MAGA activism and my support of Donald Trump. When Trump ran, I fell for the lies that he would drain the swamp and would root out corruption. And he was correct in pointing out the graft and the fraud and the abuse. But what he has done is he has continued to enrich himself and his own family at the expense of the American people. I realized that Trump was lying and that I had allowed myself to believe these lies, which eventually led to my leaving of MAGA. And I think that there are more than ever who are in the MAGA community who right now are having doubts about their support for Donald Trump. We have a nationwide billboard campaign, and our message is very simple on the campaign. It's having doubts, you're not alone. And for those who might be seeing this, who right now are starting to question their beliefs, are starting to perhaps feel confused, they're wondering if the MAGA movement comports with their values anymore, we want them to know that they're not alone. And I think the president knows that he is losing support. I believe that many in MAGA do have a red line. I think when people reach that line of demarcation, when there is one lie or one betrayal too many, it starts to make them wonder and question if this is a movement that they can continue to support. And I think that Trump continues to abuse his office and the office of the president recklessly. And I think that many in MAGA are starting to recognize that.
0: You know, Rich, you touch on a lot of pieces there that really, I think a lot of folks around the country wondered, and you've given some light and some answer to that. You know, how is this playing in various pockets of the MAGAverse, if you will, and how people who like yourself have said, you know what? This is not what I signed up for. And it reminded me a lot of the early days of the Tea Party. A lot of those were individuals, were grassroots activists, Republicans who were very frustrated with the Republican Party's lack of consistency around the constitutional norms that they professed, the idea that they were for a smaller government footprint, that they wanted keep the expenses to the American people low. And so they were mad about the cost of the Iraq War and the impact that was having. And you see those parallel universes in this moment for a lot of folks. And it really is, I think, an important inflection point, Sky, to what Trump is trying to achieve. Luke and I grew up here in D.C., and what we're seeing happened to the city that we grew up in is the Trumpification.
19: Yes.
0: I call it the crapping on the city because he's squatting everywhere and he's leaving a very big butt print.
19: Yeah.
0: All right. Just to put it out there, look at what he's touching. Look at what he is changing into his own image from the mall to the reflecting pool, not the reflection pond, to, you know, to the skyline of the city, to the White House itself. And now we've got this $1.7 billion fund. So here's the thing. While all of that's going on, that's one distraction away from the grift, which is the ultimate game. Because while we're fussing about an arch, he's giving having the IRS drop $1.7 billion into his pocket. So stay focused, people.
19: Right.
0: Here's the question for you. So what? Who's going to stop him? How do you stop him? Republicans in Congress might as well just take the trash bags and the briefcases with the money in it and take it down to the Oval Office and put it on his desk, because that's all you're worth at this point. That's all you're worth. You ain't doing a damn thing about it. You're sitting silent or you're egging it on. So how does this change?
19: Well, I think, and we talk about this all the time, the people are the ones that are going to stop it. And you already see there are defections starting within the MAGA movement. You're already seeing that. And these billboards and people across the country in red areas like I grew up in, people understand corruption. They don't like grift. They also, by the way, don't like their voting rights being taken away from them. Like, regardless of political party, people value the right to vote. So that's one piece, is the elections in November, which is why they're trying to decimate the voice of the people now, because they don't want to be held accountable by the people. The other piece is don't rest on the federal courts. Now, the federal courts are not able to stop every single thing he does. They're not. And we're not going to pretend like they are. But at the end of the day, this is an administration that is facing over 750 lawsuits, the largest in history. They're losing all the time. And often in their game of whack-a-mole, they actually back off when you confront them. And that's why it's so puzzling what members of Congress are doing.
0: Right.
19: And what Republican members of Congress are doing, or people that just don't agree with the president. Like, what are they doing? Because this is a president that is not impervious to political and social pressure from the people. We see that all the time. He'll change his tune in a minute. But yet, why is Congress sitting there? But the people are going to have the voice, and the people are going to be the ones that will stop him.
14: Rich, I'm sure you heard the sound from the president on Tuesday. He was asked to what extent Americans' financial situation is motivating his making a deal with Iran. He had said not even a little bit. The only thing that matters when I'm talking about Iran, they can't have a nuclear weapon. I don't think about Americans' financial situation. Well, just in the past hour, there was an interview with the president and Bret Baier that aired on Fox News. Bret Baier asked the president about criticisms of what he had said, and here's the president given an opportunity to revise and extend.
2: It's very simple. When people hear me say it, everybody agrees. Short-term pain. It's going to be short-term pain. But the pain is much less than people thought.
14: Rich, does everyone agree? Is the pain less than people thought?
20: Well, I think most Americans would disagree with that statement. I think that Americans, many of whom voted for the president in 2024 with the hope that costs would be lowered, that their groceries, their gas, their health care, their housing costs would be lowered. And for many of them, what they're discovering is that not only have costs remained high, but for many, the costs are even higher right now than they were in 2024. And with a lot of regret and remorse, I talk in my memoir about some of the reasons why I supported the Trump campaign. I did believe as an outsider that he would disrupt the status quo. And unfortunately, we did get a disruptor, but one who is anathema and antithetical to democracy. And I write in the memoir as well about not only reasons that people fell prey to MAGA, but how hard it is for someone to walk away from MAGA. But it is possible to do it. And I think that the cracks are showing right now. I think the chasms are going to continue to widen because of the fact that the president is not keeping his promises. And I believe that many in the base right now are starting to recognize that the president is a dishonest person. I think most people in MAGA deep down know that something is amiss in the country. I said at the DNC convention on night one, I worked on the Kamala campaign, that Trump's toxic superpower is lying. And I think there's no issue, small, medium, or large, that the president is not willing to lie about.
14: Rich Loges, thank you so much for being with us. Sky, you're sticking with us because after the break, we want to discuss the Republican plot in the South to rig the midterms and how voters are fighting back with massive protests planned for this weekend. And later, Congresswoman LaMonica McIver, she's going to join the table to discuss her own fight against a weaponized Trump Justice Department. You're watching The Weeknight.
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5: Breaking tonight, "The South Shall Rise Again" was a rallying cry against the progress of Reconstruction. In a matter of weeks, Southern Republican-led states have tried to take us back to that time, silencing the voice of Black voters. This is how one Louisiana resident responded to the state's efforts to eliminate a majority Black district.
6: As far as I'm concerned, if you hear as one of these Trump Republicans, you already showed us who you are. You showed us what you want to do. And I believe the country as a whole is rebuking your party. Y'all are in a death spiral. That's why y'all have to redistrict. That's why y'all have to cheat.
5: Meanwhile, just last hour on Fox, Trump made it clear what he thinks of Republicans

0: who oppose his gerrymandering push.
1: I said, you know what? If they don't want to redistrict, they're not for us.
0: Dee Reed, Alabama organizing manager for Black Voters Matter, joins us now. Sky Perryman is still with us.
2: Dee, welcome to the show. This last week, you've seen one party rule essentially be put into power in the South, the United States. It's almost as if it's the beginning of a balkanization of America. Two different Americas with two separate rules of law and two separate representations of democracy. I want to ask you, because I think one thing that's being lost in the national conversation is the level that the Republican Party is taking these recent developments that have come out of the Supreme Court to really gerrymander local districts for the state House and for the state Senate. Yeah. And a party that is very much about local control does not seem to be very comfortable with local control in areas that for a long time have been represented by people who look like the ones who live there.
3: That's right. Yeah, so listen, it is a lot going on, but what I will tell you all is that we are steadfast in the call that we have to defend voting rights. Ultimately, what we saw in Louisiana and what we've seen now in Tennessee and what we've seen in Virginia, what we've seen in now Georgia, and even what we're seeing here in Alabama is that this isn't just an issue isolated to one state, right? But it impacts all of us. And we're not going to stand by while lawmakers redraw lines to determine outcomes. We believe that voters should determine outcomes, not the other way around, which is why we are hosting this National Day of Action right here in Montgomery, in Alabama, which we know has always served as ground zero for movement work. And so we're going to start tomorrow in Selma with a moral moment, really grounding folks and reminding us of the legacy that we have, right? When it comes to fighting back, when it comes to disruption, and also reminding folks about the divine sense of urgency in this moment and how there is a clarion call for all of us to stand up, for all of us to lean in, for all of us to use our voice in a way that really will call for change.
4: Dee, I applaud that. Thank you. It's clear. It's focused. It's rooted in history, and it's also rooted in the future. And that's the part of this that people in my party seemingly have completely forgotten. And so just go smack them upside the head, girl. Go do your thing. Dee, on that point, I loved what Dee just said about legacy and Sky. I meant Sky, but thank you, Dee. Sky, I really do appreciate that legacy point. And here's why, because in the clip that we had coming in, Marshawn Camis said exactly what needed to be said to the Louisiana legislature. I want to play a little bit more of what I thought was the defining moments. There are two back-to-back that I think encapsulate exactly what we're talking about here.
5: If y'all can give us less than zero seats, you would do it. The beautiful thing is, the children that y'all have made and the people that's younger than y'all don't support none of this racism that y'all want. The MAGA party is the last breath of the Confederacy, and I'll be happy to see millennials and Gen Z bury y'all.
4: I got nothing. I mean, because it just nails it. It just nails it. Right out of the gate, you know, if you could give us less than zero seats, you would do it because you've already shown us who you are, right? But then that legacy piece, y'all are relying on something that's not going to be there for you. The next generation that's coming into voting, that's growing into voting and taking ownership of voting, are looking at what's happening and realizing that's not who we are. And so, yeah, this is the last breath of the Confederacy as the South tries to rise again.
6: That is the hope, and that is the fight, and that's why it's
4: the work.
6: That's the work. And there is going to be a catalyst for bold change in this country out of this crisis. But it is the work. And anybody that thought that the types of freedoms that we've had, like the right to vote or any of the types of freedoms that we have, were sort of these things that we just get to inherit. That's not what it means to be an American. It's not in our bloodstream. It is in our work and our dedication from generation to generation. Ronald Reagan said something
4: right.
6: like that.
4: Very
6: I mean,
4: familiar,
6: you know, here
4: right.
6: we go. Here we go. But that's what this is. And it's actually why I have confidence that the American people will be able to overcome mm-hmm. this. It's not just the age. Of these
4: right,
6: people.
4: Right.
6: Let's talk about what the population of this country is. We are a bold and vibrant and diverse country. You can try to ban the word, which you can't really do under
4: right.
6: the Constitution. You can try to ban the word, but you're not going to ban the reality that that's what this country is. It's who this country is. And we're going to win this fight, but it's going to be hard. And we know from our history how hard.
4: Right.
0: Dee, let's talk about some of the hard, because you are deep in the work of the hard. You reference the organizing that is happening this Saturday. All roads lead to the South, a national day of action. Organizers say the demonstrations are focused on voting rights protections and concerns about policies they believe restrict Black voters' access. Black voters know what's on the line. They've known what's on the line.
3: Yes.
0: It has been communicated to them passed down generation to generation. What is your message to white voters about why this moment matters for them?
3: Absolutely. And I'm so glad that you lifted up that question. And even as they were talking earlier, what stood out to me was the people power aspect of this, right? Mm. And when we talk about movement, we know that we can't do that in isolation. So y'all, I'm from Alabama, so I have to tell you that my father was a pastor. And so there's a scripture that I think is so fitting. It talks about how one can chase 1,000, but two can chase 10,000. Two can put 10,000 to flight, meaning that we, you know, in by ourselves, we can do a little, but when we come together, we can do a whole lot. And so what we're seeing is this really is a multi-generational, multicultural movement. In 6 days, with tomorrow being the 7th day, we already have thousands of people who have registered to be right here in Montgomery, between Selma and Montgomery. We have more than 200 buses that are coming in from all across the country. I mean, all colors, all character, all socioeconomic backgrounds, all zip codes, right? Because people recognize that it's bigger than just one demographic, right? That all of our freedom is tied together. And so we are looking forward to the shift that we will see take place as we're continuing to call for fair maps, for fair representation. We know that African Americans here represent 1/3 of the population. And so we're ultimately not asking for anything that we just want. We're calling for what it is that we deserve. And we are grateful to be in partnership with so many diverse organizations and groups that realize that the only way we get free is if we work towards that freedom together.
2: Sky, quickly, do you think the Democratic Party is meeting the moment right now in terms of fairness representation? Because you see how quickly the Republican Party moved after the Supreme Court decision to gut the Voting Rights Act. You see a lot of Democrats saying, hey, New York, Illinois, you got to get with it. You got to move on this. Just before we came on the air, the Democratic governor of Colorado, Jared Polis, gave clemency to an election denier, which is now getting a lot of buzz of people saying, what is the Democratic Party doing? Are they meeting the moment? Do they see the speed that needs to happen in order to try and make sure that folks are not permanently marginalized out of voting?
6: Let me just say, people are meeting the moment, and that's what you're going to see. Yeah. I'm going to go down to Montgomery tomorrow. People are meeting the moment, and that's what we need to be talking about. Everybody wants to talk about, is this politician meeting this moment? What's going over here? Mm-hmm. What's happening here? These are distractions. The question in this nation right now is the American people going to fight for themselves, and are we going to fight for our democracy? And I think what you're going to see this weekend, you will see that. You have seen it in the number of protests across this country, the single largest days of nonviolent direct action in the country's history have taken place over the last year. More people in this country have been trained in nonviolent direct action than at any point in our history, including in the civil rights movement. And so, you know, I think everybody needs to be doing more. And so that'll be my answer to your question there. I'm not going to defend people that aren't using every bit of their power to make change in this time. But the question should be, are the people meeting the moment? And they are. And that is why this administration is coming straight for the people.
2: And that is something we've shown on this network for the last year, is the people are in the streets and the people are really trying to be heard. So
6: absolutely.
2: Dee Reed, Sky Perryman, thank you so much to both of you. Stay with us. We're going to speak with Congresswoman LaMonica McIver, who's demanding accountability for ICE, even as the Trump Justice Department targets her over her past attempts to hold ICE accountable. That is only on The Weeknight. Stay with us.
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0: Step into the heart of the American zeitgeist with me, Billy Bush. My new show, Hot Mics, is now streaming on TuneIn. 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
9: It's been nearly 1 year since the Trump Justice Department indicted Congresswoman LaMonica McIver after federal agents tried denying her entry to a detention facility in her district. Despite this ongoing legal battle, McIver hasn't backed down, introducing a bill this week that would mandate immediate access to facilities for members of Congress conducting oversight. The timing is urgent. The Trump administration just shut down the Office of the Immigration Detention Ombudsman, a watchdog where detainees could report complaints and safety concerns. According to Reuters, at least 18 people died in ICE custody in the first 4 months of 2026. That is a two-decade record. Joining us now is Democratic Congresswoman LaMonica McIver of New Jersey. She is a member of the House Homeland Security Committee.
10: Welcome, Congresswoman. 18 people have died in the custody of the federal government of the United States, this administration. You have put forth and are working to garner support for a bill that would appropriately allow members of Congress to do their oversight duties and carry out their responsibilities through whatever means that are appropriate to make sure that these facilities and the detainees are, well, the facilities are being run well and the detainees are being protected. So as you're putting this together, what are the reasons, any of them, that the Republicans are giving you why federal officials, House members should not be allowed to carry out such oversight responsibilities at facilities in their own districts?
3: Well, thanks, Michael, for the question. And, you know, I have personal experience with having this administration try to stop you from having oversight. But I think we've seen since the Trump has been sworn into office and this administration has come into our lives that they have literally at every step of the way tried to stop members of Congress from conducting oversight visits at detention centers. Just about a week and a half ago, another judge ruled again that, you know, members can have the right to show up to a detention center unannounced and conduct their oversight, you know, duties. And so that's why I wanted to introduce this bill along with two of my colleagues from New Jersey, both Rob Menendez and Bonnie Watson Coleman, the No Delay Act, which basically just codifies that we have the right to inspect a detention facility and we cannot be delayed. You cannot hold us up or you can't create a situation that, you know, denies us access to these facilities.
11: There's a letter from inside one of those ICE facilities, Delaney Hall, which is the site that you are speaking about. And it's from signed by 300 apparent detainees. This is what they write. We are being tortured physically and psychologically due to the poor food resources provided in these detention centers. We see with deep helplessness and frustration that our due process, rights, and defense have been violated, disregarding benefits granted under the Fourth, Fifth, and Sixth Amendments of the United States Constitution. And this is part of a very lengthy statement that DHS released to MS Now. This is what they had to say. No lawbreakers in the history of human civilization have been treated better than illegal aliens in the United States. Ensuring the safety, security, and well-being of individuals in our custody is a top priority of ICE. They emphasize detainee access to medical care and meals before encouraging undocumented immigrants to self-deport, saying, quote, and this is what I want your response to, being in detention is a choice.
3: You know, just awful, an awful statement. First of all, I want to give those folks who was covered, had enough courage to basically report this, you know, what they're going through, their experience there, because it's real. Like, I've gone there, I've spoken to numerous detainees there, and it's true. Like, I see it with my own eyes, lack of food, lack of medical care. I mean, literally, I had a resident who died there less than 24 hours from a medical emergency when they were a healthy individual that went in there. And so literally, it's just awful. And you know that those folks are literally being targeted right now. Like, they've been mistreated. Meals are being held up because of them relinquishing this kind of information. But it's what we have been saying since last May. That's why we showed up there in the first place, to go and inspect this place that people reported these things were happening. And since then, nothing has changed. That's why we had detainees escape, you know, broke down a wall and left there because they weren't receiving food. That's why we had this unfortunate situation of this, you know, Haitian immigrant dying there. But once again, not a shocker, something we've been alarming people about and been demanding answers from DHS about the conditions of not just this detention center, but many across the country.
9: Before my next question, we should mention that Congressman Menendez, the co-sponsor of the bill you mentioned up front, is Alicia's brother. So I just want to get that out of the way. But Congressman, I want to ask you something. Congratulations, you are pregnant. You had an announcement in People magazine. I want to read it. It says, quote, I don't want to be remembered just as LaMonica McIver, the congresswoman. I want to be remembered as LaMonica McIver, the mother of two beautiful children at home, a good mother, a good wife, a good daughter, and a good sister. Now, why is that important? Because right now, you are facing the prospect of 17 years in prison because of your attempt to go into one of these facilities to check on the conditions of those who are being held by this administration. I want to ask you something. What does it feel like that, one, you are going to have to pay for your defense in this case because you're not allowed to accept pro bono because of the House ethics rules? This could be legal fees up to $1 million. But what does it feel like that as a sitting member of Congress, this administration seems more fit to go after you than the ICE officer that killed Renee Good?
3: It's disappointing, and it's honestly, it's a shocker still, to be honest with you. I can't believe, as an elected official, this isn't my first post as an elected official in New Jersey to be going through this. I never thought, you know, being charged by the federal government would be on my vision board. You know, that wasn't something I planned for, and truly, it's unbelievable to be going through it even a year later. You know, we're, I'm constantly raising dollars for my defense, constantly having to battle, tactics that are being used against me from my Republican colleagues, and constantly fighting back, but still showing up to do the job, you know, at the end of the day, because that's what I signed up to do. And so it's very frustrating, but it's also disheartening to see that this is happening from our executive level. I never thought a government would be able to operate like this, and never thought I would be in a situation like this for just showing up to do my job.
10: Congresswoman, we've got a little less than a minute left, but I just want to say congratulations to you.
3: Thank you.
10: Number one. And number two, to Luke's point about the personal toll that this is having, the fact that you have the financial obligation to try to, you know, defend yourself against these baseless charges and the craziness of the Trump administration coming after you. There are those out there who do want to help and have been trying to help. Marie Claire and the Congresswoman's PAC have put together this effort to, quote, support stretch from the House floor on Capitol Hill to a federal courtroom in Newark to group chats that never went dark. It needed to, because the Democratic establishment, as MacGyver would learn the hard way, had no playbook for a fight like this. So the women built one themselves with the understanding that one of them could be next. Talk about that kind of support coming for you.
3: Thank you so much for that, Michael. First of all, I'm super grateful to these women, the Congresswomen's PAC. I mean, I'm definitely just in debt of gratitude to them. They've been extremely helpful in helping me raise dollars, being there to support me, praying for me, checking in on me. And, you know, I wish I had more support, you know, honestly. And people can join me in that support, you know, join me in this fight as we continue to fight for our democracy and for what we know our country is better than. And so, you know, look, follow us, check me out, LaMonicaForCongress.com, all the time to join us in the fight. But at the end of the day, just grateful for the support that I'm getting from that group of women and many others who have really pitched in and helped me in this fight.
10: All right. Congresswoman LaMonica MacIver, thank you so much and all the best to you. We have some breaking news, folks. A new dismissive reaction from Trump about the economic pain Americans are feeling. We're going to roll the tape for you when the weeknight returns. So get that drink. Come on back. We'll be right here.
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2: All right, so breaking just moments ago, Donald Trump just dismissed yet again the economic pain caused by his war of choice with Iran. 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
3: It's going to be short-term pain, but the pain is much less than people thought, because people thought that the oil would go up to $250. 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
2: He's not alone. Listen to Congressman Jim Jordan's sad response when questioned about soaring gas prices.
4: Gas prices were coming down until we had to deal with this situation. But, you know, that's life.
5: If someone's listening to you and they were paying $2.98 a gallon of gas before the war started, and now they're paying $4.53, I mean, saying that's life might not, you know, make them feel better.
4: Those are your words, not mine. I'm saying.
5: No, you said that's life just now.
2: Yeah, those were your words. That's life, you know.
5: That's life.
2: Better ahead, than Michael. Let them eat cake. Now, I was going to say, this is better than let them eat cake, you know?
6: Those may be Jim Jordan's words in 2026, but I'm old enough to remember how he was talking about gas prices back in 2022. Take a listen.
4: These elites who live here in Washington don't seem to get the fact that folks in like West Central Ohio, North Central Ohio that I get to represent, where you make things, grow things, move things, $5 gas kills the economy.
2: Ooh. Is that almost worth playing that clip again?
6: I also love when anyone who lives in Washington, D.C. 4 days out of the week tries to claim that they are not one of the elites who lives in Washington, D.C., Luke. But
7: on the banquet circuit all the time and whatnot. So, yeah.
6: Here's the truth, Luke, though. They don't have a better message because they either have to offend dear leader or they have to own the fact that the gas prices are their fault.
7: They are saying that $5 a gallon gasoline is the sacrifice that Americans have to make because of the war in Iran. Mind you, this is a war where Iran has emerged stronger. We have lost our diplomatic clout. There's no off-ramp or endgame in sight. 13 Americans have died. But I want to say one thing. The party that said a mask mandate during a pandemic that killed a million people was an infringement on personal liberty, is saying it was too much of a sacrifice for Americans to have to endure, is now saying that $5 gas is worth it where a mask during a pandemic is not. Make that make sense, because frankly, it doesn't. And those are words.
2: Those are words.
7: Those are the words.
2: Those are the words.
7: My words, not your words, right?
2: No, look, that clip, you know, it's just how they look at it, y'all. You know, that $5 back in 2022, just as painful then as it is now.
7: Yeah.
6: All feeling that pain. Coming up next on All In, Chris is going to sit down with Congressman Brendan Boyle, the ranking member of the House Budget Committee. It's 8 o'clock Eastern right here on MS Now. We'll be right back.
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9: 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Thank you for watching. Thank you to our friend Luke Russert for being here. All In with Chris Hayes starts right now.
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11: It's like watching The Sopranos and waking up in what is the scam of the day. This is corruption versus democracy.
10: From the ballroom to the Trump phone to the Arc de Trump.
12: They're breaking ground. Look, this is the East Wing ballroom all over again.
10: Tonight, the growing alarm over what looks like a taxpayer slush fund for Trump.
13: The outrage about this exceeds all the normal outrages. This is like another stage of craziness.
10: Then, just what exactly did Donald Trump accomplish in China?
14: What's the most significant, specific thing you walk away from here for the U.S.?
15: I think the most important thing is relationship.
10: And meet the Alabama urologist running point for the Trump administration on the hantavirus? But All In starts right now. Good evening from New York. I'm Chris Hayes. Donald Trump has made a long, long career and a whole bunch of money selling crap to people unfortunate enough to believe that Trump is some sort of premium, made in America kind of brand. I mean, that, you know, before the reality show, before politics, like that was a big part of him, right? And so they buy up his made in China hats and his made in China ties and now his made in America, but we're not really sure where they are made or even if they exist, gold colored Trump cell phones. Have you heard about this one? After a week of stories of how Trump Mobile took deposits from hundreds of thousands of people and never delivered their phones, today the company released a video saying they're on their way. And yeah, we're not sure that's made in America. We're not even sure that's not AI. More on that in a minute, because the much bigger Trump scheme, the one where he moves from hawking cheap goods to raiding the U.S. Treasury, well, we've got a new big development on that one today. As we have been covering here on this program, Donald Trump is attempting to pull off a slow motion heist in broad daylight of billions of dollars. And now a group of court appointed legal experts are saying it stinks to high heaven. It all goes back to that $10 billion lawsuit Trump filed against the IRS, which he controls, claiming they should not have, should have done more to prevent a leak of his tax returns in 2020. Earlier this week, we told you how reporting indicated that Trump's DOJ was reportedly preparing to settle Trump's $10 billion lawsuit. how Trump said whatever money his government gave him would go to charity. Then yesterday, sources told ABC News that no, there's no money for charity. Surprise! Instead, Trump would drop his lawsuit in exchange for, and I quote here, total authority to hand out approximately $1.7 billion in taxpayer funds to settle claims brought by anyone who alleges they were harmed by Biden's administration's weaponization legal system. That sure sounds like a slush fund filled with almost $2 billion of your taxpayer money to pay out his MAGA buddies, including